If you'd been in Jerusalem about 2,000 years ago, you would have seen 12 people exiting the city. These people were going to change the world. But where are they heading to? Jesus spent many a night in prayer in this specific garden. He's going to pray again, the greatest prayer ever prayed. This would be his last visit to this special place where he used to sleep and stay. His prayer would be the most agonizing prayer in the history of mankind. Our eternal destiny would be determined by the outcome of this prayer. This would be the last opportunity for Jesus before his death to teach his disciples something they would never forget. We could meditate on what Jesus taught them, but we will never exhaust the depth of its meaning. He was trying to explain to them how to have a meaningful relationship with him. Is that your desire? A meaningful relationship with Christ? Religion is about a personal relationship with God. It's not a set of rules. It's a relationship, a warm relationship. As they were nearing Gethsemane, they saw a fruitful vine in the light of the full moon. It's Passover. Jesus leads his disciples to a little closer in order to teach them this fitting object lesson. What he taught his disciples that evening comes echoing down the corridors of time to our hearts this very moment. And may the Holy Spirit impress us with the story of Jesus. John 15:1, I am the true vine, and my Father is the vine dresser. The true vine. We're living in a world of deceit. Here is the true vine. What is he going to tell us? Jesus uses different images in the scriptures to explain to us who he really is, for our brain to understand him in different ways. Let's examine some of them. In John 8:12, he says he is the light of the world. Without light, that's death. In 10 verse 9, he says, I'm the door. You can enter when Christ is there. In 10:11, he speaks about the good shepherd. We need good shepherds. He is the great good shepherd. In 11:25, he is the resurrection and the life. What a description. In John 14:6, he is the way, the truth, and the life. So in Jesus, you have everything. They were looking at a vine growing on a trellis. What did a vine symbolize in those days? Psalms 80 verse 8 says, you, speaking to Israel, have brought a vine out of Egypt. So God brought them out of Egypt. And he calls them a vine. He compares them to a vine. You have cast out the nations and planted it. The vine was planted in Israel. The others were taken out. Verse 9.

You prepared room for it, for this vine, for Israel, and caused it to take deep root, and it filled the land. 10 and 11. The hills were covered with its shadow, the vine of Israel, and the mighty cedars with its boughs. She sent out her boughs to the sea and her branches to the river. What a description of this vine, Israel. The vine was a symbol of the Jewish nation. But unfortunately, they did not live out the meaning of the vine. If you stick to the symbol and do not look further, the symbol means nothing. Jesus was telling them that he was now representing the new vine. I'm so glad he is the new vine. The old one was a failure. At the entrance of the temple, if you've lived in those days, you would have seen mounted a beautiful vine made of gold right at the entrance, symbol of Israel. What do you see on these ancient Jewish coins? Cluster of grapes. Many Jews believed that they were safe because they were part of God's chosen people, part of the vine. And now Jesus tells them that he, and not the Jewish nation, is the true vine. So they had to make a mental shift to the new meaning of the vine. Now Jesus becomes the vine. The fact that they were part of the Jewish nation, as I said, does not automatically qualify them for heaven. Same with you and me. It is possible for me to be in the truth in the last church, the remnant church, but that the truth is not in me. Is it possible to be part of God's remnant church because of ulterior motives? This is important. Why are we in the church we are? What are the motives? Jesus is telling me that my membership in the remnant church does not necessarily provide me with a passport to heaven. I'm not saved by membership. I'm saved through a saving relationship with the vine, with Jesus. The true vine, Jesus Christ, is in the remnant church. And only if I'm connected to him do I possess salvation and everlasting life. In 1 Corinthians chapter 10, verse 5, we read these sad words. But with most of them, God was not well pleased. Is he speaking these words to you and me? I want to be well pleased to him. Why did Jesus compare himself to the vine? Let's just do some empirical investigation. Why not with a cedar from Lebanon? I visited these cedars quite a few times, and I want to tell you, they are awesome, beautiful. What about a palm tree? Here we see a few in Egypt. I've seen them there, and I ate from the dates. What a masterpiece. When the wind blows, the leaves move majestically while the trunk is immovable. What about comparing Christ to a palm? How strong is the vine? We had one who could not stand by itself. We had to connect it to a trellis. Couldn't stand by itself. Jesus compares himself to a vine. One of the supporting poles broke off and the vine collapsed with it. How would he fare in a beauty competition for trees? The vine, it's not the most good-looking tree on this planet. What was Jesus trying to tell them when he said, I am the true vine? He was saying, total dependence on his Father. He became a vine, becoming totally dependent on

upon his Father. And we're going to look at the word dependence, because we want to be independent. Jesus, the true vine, came to earth and became totally dependent on his earthly as well as his heavenly Father. Have you got dependence? The mighty palm stands independently on its own strength, proud. The vine is totally dependent on the trellis, cannot stand on its own. Jesus, the second person in the Godhead, laid down his self-dependence and became fully dependent upon the power of his Father. This was his greatest temptation. The lead wood faces storms proudly, independently, relying on its own power. He possesses inherent power to face the elements. But John 5:19, but the Son can do nothing of himself. This is total dependence. Have you reached this level in your Christian experience? Jesus lays down his independence and twines round the trellis of his Father's sustaining power. On our way to the Cedars, and by the way, this is where Khalil Gibran wrote the beautiful publication called The Prophet. I love that poetry. Arriving at the last, where the giants show off their independence, because it's quite a way from Beirut traveling there, and at last, here we are. Looking at these giants showing off their independence. By the way, are we at times trying to show off our independence, especially when we are brilliant or are wealthy? Our independence. Symbols of eternity, power and endurance. I marvel at those beautiful cedars. Who procured these trees and for what purpose? And then I did some archaeology, taking pictures of great kings like Ashurnasirpal and Shalmaneser and Tiglathpileser and Ashurmanipal. Here you see them transporting these valuable trees to build their palaces. By the way, Solomon also fetched this wood there. Here we see it again, bringing down the sea coast and then up in the Euphrates or the Tigris rivers, and they were part of the palaces of the ancient world. The heat of summer and the ice of winter come, but the independent cedars scorns the elements. Heat and cold, there they stood, unchanged. Irrespective of the seasons, they remained beautiful and green all round. I've been there different times of the year. They are the same. Chisels even captured the beauty of a deceased cedar. 75 portraits of a face on this one. Art brought beauty and new value to it. Look at this. Rudi Rachme changed the ugliest stump in a most beautiful symbol. Why not use the cedar to represent Christ? In contrast to the powerful cedar, we see the unattractive, weak vine exhibiting its dependence by twining its tendrils around the trellises. And when winter attacks it, its beauty is gone and its nakedness is revealed in all its shame. The vine typifies the birth and death of Christ. He lost his covering, his green,

He's naked and helpless. Nails kept him hanging in a naked state on the cross of Calvary. The music of the leaves that evening is caused by the breeze. It's beautiful while Jesus stood there with his 11 disciples. Christ, the independent evergreen tree of heaven, will sacrifice his beauty when he will be twined to the cross like an ugly vine in order to save us. As the vine loses its green leaves in winter, so too will Jesus lose his beauty in the next winter, few hours ahead of him during the crucifixion. Christ, the God-man, could have acted independent, but he became totally dependent on his Father. If he had to learn this lesson, what about you and me? Dependence is the key to a successful Christian life. Not once did he use his divinity independent of his Father's approval. You know, sitting with the power of a God who could speak a word and he could create another cosmos, became dependent upon the Father to teach you and me the lesson of dependence. John 5:30, I can of myself do nothing. What would happen if we have this attitude that without Christ we can do nothing? Christ, Jesus Christ, the creator of the universe, the sustainer of every living creature, became utterly dependent like a vine. He grew out of the humble ground of humanity. Throughout his life on earth, he entwined himself in total dependence on the trellis of his Father's grace. Peter says, Jesus, can you see me in the symbol of dependence of this vine? Peter, do you get the message? John, are you getting the impact of the greatest lesson I've ever taught you during these few years? For in 3.5 years I lived in total dependence of my Father, like a vine that you are looking at right now, my dear disciples, as the tendrils cling to the trellis. So I am clinging to my Father. If you want to enjoy spiritual success, become totally dependent on me. So Jesus is inviting us to become totally dependent upon him. We cannot make it on our own. He invites us to make it with his help. The disciples step closer to hear every word that Jesus told them that evening. John 15 verse 4, abide in me and I in you. As the branch cannot bear fruit of itself unless it abides in the vine, neither can you unless you abide in me. No abiding, no fruit. Much abiding, much fruit. I had the privilege of visiting the Isle of Patmos on a few occasions. And what an experience. And in my mind's eye, I can see him writing these words at Patmos. John 5:30. I can of myself do nothing. As I hear, I judge, and my judgment is righteous, because I do not seek my own will, but the will of the Father who sent me. Father, what would you like me to do today? Can we pray this kind of prayer? Not my will, but his will. There is life-giving strength in the earthly vine. And in Jesus, the heavenly vine, of course. 15:5, I am the vine, you are the branches.
He who abides in me and I in him bears much fruit.

Good. For without me, you can do zero. Nothing. You cannot even breathe a wink, your eyes. What would the vine like to see on its branches? When the branches are connected to the vine, there is fruit. And they listen as Jesus speaks to them. And when I'm connected to Jesus, to the vine, what will happen? I will bear fruit of kindness, forgiveness. Paul mentions the in him motif 163 times. Same theme that Jesus taught with the vine and the branches. You have to be in him all the time. We need to reach a higher spiritual level of dependence on him. Galatians 5:22-23. But the fruit of the Spirit is love, joy, peace, long-suffering, kindness, goodness, faithfulness, gentleness, self-control. Against such there is no law. What is the only means through which I can obtain these precious characteristics? You know the answer. Do people find the fruit of kindness and dependence on God when they visit my grapevine, when they visit me? Verse 6, if anyone does not abide in me, now here is the choice. Here is a very serious choice. If anyone does not abide in me, he is cast out as a branch and is withered. So if I'm not abiding in him, I'm nothing. I'm withered. And they gather them, and this is serious, and they gather them and throw them into the fire and they are burnt. God is going to get rid of all those who never abided in him. Please don't be one of them. What is my destiny should I decide not to to abide in the vine in Jesus? No destiny, annihilation. It is midnight. Next to the vine, Jesus pleads with his disciples. His last message. My dear friends, I'm the vine. You are the branches, and these branches are connected to the vine. So you must connect with me. Can you see the 11 disciples looking at Jesus and he's looking to them? It's full moon. If the branches remain constantly in the vine, there will be no power failure. Have you experienced power failure? The same applies to you and me. There will be no power failure if we abide in him. What Jesus told his disciples before his death on the cross, he's telling you and me, my dear children, he's pleading with us, please abide in me continually. When I put the CD in the sound system, Handel's Messiah can be heard. And what happens when I press the eject sign? No music. It is vitally important to stay in a relationship with Jesus so that his melody could be heard through this instrument. Benefits to stay in Jesus. The life of the vine becomes the life

and on Jesus and his disciples. Are you there in imagination? He speaks to them tenderly. And he says, 15:1-2, I'm the true vine and my Father is the wine dresser. Every branch in me that does not bear fruit, he takes away. This is very serious. If you want to be taken away, stop abiding in him. Every branch that does not bear fruit, he takes away. And every branch, now listen to this, that bears fruit, he prunes, that it may bear more fruit. If you are bearing fruit, God wants you to bear more fruit. And how does he accomplish it? Pruning. This is not a very pleasant experience. I like what I've discovered in Greek. Takes away in Greek is aro. Prunes in Greek is katharo. We have this word in English too, catharsis, to clean up. In psychology, if you confess, it's a catharsis. Prunes, katharo, to cleanse, in this case by removing superfluous growth. Sometimes we are too demonstrative. There is a word play in the Greek in the words for takes away, airo, and prunes, katharo, that cannot be reproduced in English. The character is purged by the tests and trials of life. Don't curse the tests and trials of life. It is God's pruning knife that prunes you and wants you to bear more fruit. The Father, the heavenly husbandman, oversees the process. He will not tempt you above that you can handle. And though the chastening may seem to be painful, nevertheless, afterward it yields the peaceable fruit of righteousness to those who have been trained by it. Don't curse the curses of life. Let them prune you. If I'm a branch that does not bear fruit, this is a painful and frightening thought. If I'm bearing fruit, the pruning will continue. But thank God, it will produce more fruit. And what happens to the fruit-bearing branches? Here you can see the picture. Some things in our life has got to be cut off. We don't need them. They're just wasting our energy. Jesus says, every branch that bears fruit, he prunes, that it may bear more fruit. If you are going through a crisis right now, or crises, he allows it for you and me to bear more fruit. The people out there are looking for fruit of kindness in our lives, and maybe we only have very small peaches, small grapes. Pruning will help us to produce better fruit. I remember my grandfather many years ago. He pruned his vineyard every year. When he begins, there are branches all over. When he finishes there, there are just about nothing left. And I said, Grandpa, what's happening? Why do you... If the vineyard could speak, what would the vineyard say? Please, it's too painful. Stop this pruning. Are you saying to God, please stop this pruning? Grandpa knew what he was doing. Some of the branches were dragging on the ground and had to be cut loose. Sometimes we are too groundy. They should grow up and not down. Are you becoming too low? He gets on the ladder and prunes an opening in the roof of the branches. Why? Why cutting a hole?

at the top. The excessive foliage that draws away the life current from the fruit must be pruned off. The overgrowth in my life must be cut out to give room for the healing beams of the Son of Righteousness. As an ordinary vine, vineyard needs sunlight to come through. We in our lives need the sun rays of God, the Son of Righteousness, to shine into the dark parts of our lives. And he's going to cut away that the branches that prevents the light coming through. If the vine could speak, it would have said, please, please stop. I was so big, the vine would say, and you pruned me so small. I was big. We want to be big. God wants us to be small. And then he says, why the pruning? Why the saw? When will this painful humiliation end? Are you being pruned right now? What is your reaction? When God prunes me, he comes personally very close to me. He touches me. He notices that my fruit is pathetic. And he comes close to me. He touches me through the Holy Spirit. He sees great potential if I allow him to prune me. The loveliest people I've met are those who've been pruned. The ugliest people I've met are those with superfluous branches and performance and exhibitions. Let God prune you and may us become kinder people. The challenge is not bearing more fruit, but producing bigger and sweeter fruit. The challenge is to stay in the vine. The more time I spend with him, the bigger will be the clusters of sweet kindness, of total dependence, and an unselfish life. The moon is shining bright. The words are ringing in their ears. Abide in Jesus. Abide in Jesus. Abide in Jesus. Father in heaven, may we abide in you. In Jesus' name.

0: And at that time shall Michael stand up, the great prince which standeth for the children of thy people. And there shall be a time of trouble, such as never was since there was a nation, even to that same time. And at that time thy people shall be delivered, every one that shall be found written in the book.
1: The Bible says, and at that time shall Michael stand up, and there shall be a time of trouble, such as never was since there was a nation, even to that same time. When does that time of trouble begin? The answer is in the verse before.
0: And he shall plant the tabernacles of his palace between the seas in the glorious holy mountain.

0: Yet he shall come to his end, and none shall help him. And at that time shall Michael stand up, the great prince which standeth for the children of thy people. And there shall be a time of trouble, such as never was since there was a nation, even to that same time. And at that time thy people shall be delivered, every one that shall be found written in the book.
1: When the two verses are read together, we see that a prophetic event precedes the time of trouble. Many students of Bible prophecy, religious writers and leaders over 100 years ago, believed and understood the answer of Daniel 11:45 as something called the Eastern Question. Here are some statements from those that believed in this prophecy.
2: Elder Daniels speaks this evening upon the Eastern Question. May the Lord give his Holy Spirit to inspire the hearts to make the truth plain.
1: Now the interests, the controversies, and the entanglements of the Eastern Question include all the kingdoms of the world that are upon the face of the earth. And when the crisis comes and the wrath of God is poured out, all nations drink of it. All nations come up to Armageddon. All nations join in the battle of the great day. A.T. Jones.

0: The Eastern Question was a term coined by political and newspaper reporting of the 1800s. It was the question of how and when would the once great Ottoman Empire finally collapse. The Turkish dynasty of the Ottoman Empire had been in decline for many years, but had been prevented from collapsing by the help of other nations. History and Bible prophecy agree. If a careful study of the last six verses of Daniel chapter 11 is conducted, Turkey is the power that comes to its end in verse 45. Because of a geographical specification regarding the power exhibited in Daniel 11, 40-45, answering the Eastern question in the light of Bible prophecy concludes that at some point in time, the Turk will come to his end at Jerusalem. That event will bring on the time of trouble. The Eastern question, the belief that the Turk and Bible prophecy would come to his end at Jerusalem, fell out of favor after the end of World War I and was all but forgotten. The Turkish Ottoman Empire had allied itself with Germany during the war. The Germans lost the war in Europe, but the Turks held out in the Middle East for four more years, until 1923, when peace terms were reached and a treaty was signed. It was the Treaty of Lausanne, dated July 24, 1923.
1: The Turkish people can finally share the joy that was felt in Paris and London 4 years ago. The enemy has finally been driven out. World War I in the Middle East is over. On July 24, 1923, the great powers sign a treaty with the Turkish government in the Swiss city of Lausanne. Now the borders of Turkey and the government in Ankara are recognized by all of Europe. On October 29, 1923, Mustafa Kemal, who helped to save his nation on the fields of Gallipoli, becomes the first president of the Turkish Republic.
0: With the signing of the treaty, Turkey was transformed from an Ottoman Islamic caliphate to the Republic of Turkey. The change so transformed Turkey that it seemed as though it could never fulfill the prophecy of going to set up a form of government at Jerusalem and then come to its end there. There's also the problem of the new nation of Israel that now controls Jerusalem. But now, things have changed.
2: On April 16th, the Turkish people went to the polls to show their support for a landmark constitutional referendum. And by Turkish people, I mean barely more than half the Turkish people. And by constitutional referendum, I mean resurrection of the Ottoman Empire. Yes, a minute majority of Turks have bestowed sultan-like powers to Turkish President Recep Tayyip Erdogan. He now has the power, nay, the right, to issue decrees, declare emergency rule, draw budgets, to appoint ministers and top state officials, to dissolve the parliament, and in general, overhaul the entire governance system into an executive presidency model that abolishes the office of prime minister. It also allows Erdogan to stay in the presidency until 2029, aka for life. Still, you might be thinking that this is just a consolidation of power, typical of any secular dictator. But the fact is that this is something else entirely.
3: It is a very serious changes are underway for Turkey's future.
2: This referendum was the culmination of a 30-year campaign by Erdogan to not just accumulate supreme executive power, but to remove any obstacles to Islamic rule of Turkey. As one Turkish writer puts it, what this presidential system looks like is the Islamic caliphate system in terms of its mechanism.
4: I think Erdogan clearly sees himself as the founder of the new caliphate, the world Islamic government, with Turkey at its center.
2: The Turkish Ottoman Empire was the last legitimate Sunni Islamic caliphate, ruling over nearly the entire Arab world for 400 years until it was dissolved following defeat in World War I. Turkey appears to be a throwback to the very, very old Turkey. As Prime Minister Davutoglu said in 2015 that Turkey will, quote, refound the Ottoman state, or, as a parliamentarian tweeted, quote, the 90-year-long commercial break of a 600-year-old empire is now over. This is not just about Turkey becoming more overtly Muslim. This is about using Islam as a unifying force in the region and using historical precedent to reclaim land that once belonged to the Ottomans. Erdogan's rhetoric got only more extreme, vowing to mobilize the Islamic world against Eurofascism, saying, quote, "This matter is not a matter merely for Turkey. This fascism that shows its dirty face is negatively impacting all Muslims and foreigners living in Europe." But of course, he knows that it's really all the Pope's fault, saying, "All the leaders of the EU countries went to the Vatican and listened to the Pope submissively. The situation is quite loud and clear. It is a crusader alliance."
5: Now, you can well imagine what will happen when Tayyip Erdogan gets back the Treaty of Luzern, when Turkey gets back all that Europe took from them. Turkey will take back its power and rights for Khilafat. It can claim back its states including Syria, Mecca, Palestine, Iraq, and many other countries.
2: President Erdogan now has all the trappings of an imperial ruler. The dictatorial powers, the religious underpinnings, control of the media, and even a royal palace. With this referendum, Turkey has revived the Ottoman Empire in all but name. And should they decide to follow through with their imperial ambitions, there would be very little in the way to stop them, and Western Europe would be hard-pressed to defend itself with millions and millions of unassimilated Turkish Muslims already within their border.
6: Turkey is the strongest military power, military might in the region. It's the second largest army in NATO. And the statements coming out of Turkey should be very concerning to Americans. Erdogan is saying 1.5 billion Muslims are waiting for the Turkish government to rise.
5: The treaty also banned Turkey from trading its oil and petroleum resources. Here is how everything will change in 2023. The Treaty of Luzern was only valid till 2023. And 2023 is here. And 2023 is here.
0: Millions of Muslims believe that there is a sunset clause in the 1923 treaty and that it will expire on July 24, 2023. Whether this is true or not, it is irrelevant. Millions believe it is, and Turkey could pull out of the treaty at any time because none of the great powers that enforced the treaty in 1923 have power over Turkey now.
6: Turkey is the strongest military power, military might in the region. It's the second largest army in NATO. And the statements coming out of Turkey should be very concerning to Americans. Erdogan is saying 1.5 billion Muslims are waiting for the Turkish government to rise.
0: Turkey stands as a national guidepost to the world, that men may know what is going on in the sanctuary above. God's eye is upon his people, and he never leaves himself without a witness in the world. No man knows when Turkey will take its departure from Europe, but when that move is made, Earth's history will be short. Then it will be said, "He that is unjust, let him be unjust still.

and he that is righteous, let him be righteous still. Today is the day of preparation. While the world watches Turkey, let the servant of God watch the movements of his great high priest, whose ministry for sin is almost over. S.N. Haskell.

in continuance of our discovery on the basic conditions required for healing. We've had a look at how the human body was designed to heal itself, and it'll heal itself if given the right conditions. In our previous two presentations, we looked at the importance of pure air so that we can get that oxygen so vital for the life of the human body. We looked at sunshine. We looked at how the sunshine is not the enemy in the sky. It's actually essential that the human body have sunshine. Just as a plant withers if it has no sunshine, so the human body. Today, we're going to look at temperance. What does temperance mean? Temperance means not taking anything into the body that will harm it and taking in moderation the good things. So we need a list of two things there. So there are some things that should never enter the human body if you're looking for optimum performance. And there are some things that should be done in moderation. So really, moderation in all good things. Some say moderation in all things. Well, you would never say moderation in arsenic or cyanide. No, there are some things that must never enter the human body if you're looking for optimum performance. So, good things. So all good things should be done in moderation. Even good things can turn toxic.

All play and no work makes Jack a poor boy. So basically it's a balance of all good things. It surprises me that we've come to a time on planet Earth where adults don't teach children to work. If you don't teach a child to work, you deprive them of the joy of accomplishment. And you basically send to the world teenagers, usually by the time they're going to the workforce, that are almost useless. We had a lady do our program and she brought her 15-year-old daughter with her. Her 15-year-old daughter was to help us in the cleaning, in the kitchen. We quickly realized this girl had never been in the kitchen. She had never made a bed. She didn't know how to do anything. We ended up letting her sit and listen to the lectures because we couldn't afford a staff member just to teach her to be with her the whole time. She could not even cut up an apple. She got angry with her mother. She said, "Mum, why didn't you teach me these things?" Her mother said, "I thought I was being a good mother." I say to adults, the day doesn't come when the child stands there and says, "Okay, I'm ready to work now." Have you noticed that does not happen? So it should be a balance of all the good things. But there are some things that should never enter the human body if you're looking for optimum performance. And I consider the pure crystallized acid that's been extracted from the sugarcane plant one of the most lethal substances ever to be introduced to mankind. There are several books that show what the sugar does. One's called Sugar Blues by William Dufty. He calls his book Sugar Blues because he shows how sugar gets the blood sugar level up very fast, and then the brain says to the pancreas, "Quick, release a corresponding amount of insulin to get it down again," but then it usually goes too low. So what does the person do then? "I'll have another little bit of sugar to get it up again." It's that whiplash that wears out the pancreas. But when we go to the mind, I'll show you also how it drastically affects the mind. When the blood sugar levels go too high, it's like bypassing the basic reasoning powers of the brain. And then when it goes too low, the reasoning powers of the brain are almost non-existent. So the pancreas and the brain are the two organs. They're directly affected by the refined sugar. But what also is almost equal with this danger is the hybridized wheat of today. In the 1950s, wheat was hybridized. The aim was to produce a plant with a high yield of grain to help with the starvation crisis in India, Africa, Mexico. It was rushed through with no time for safety studies. Almost sounds like the COVID vaccine, doesn't it? Rushed through with no safety studies. And what they did never address was the effect on the human body. They just presumed it would just be like the wheat before they were hybridized. It's just that they created a plant, instead of growing this high, it grows that high, has a thick stem with a heavy yield of grain. That was their purpose. And the farmers love it because they're getting sometimes six times more grain per acre. Now they've got to pay their bills. So in the 1970s, this hybridized wheat went worldwide. By the 1990s, every cake, every donut, every bread, biscuit, pasta, cookie, cereal, it's all made out of the hybridized wheat. Can you get wheat that was not hybridized? You can. It's called Enkenhorn or Kamut or Spelt. But we'll be discussing that a little bit more in another lecture. What I want to show you today is what the hybridization of the wheat did to the starch structure. It created a starch called amylopectin A. Amylopectin A is the starch that was created in the hybridization process of creating this new wheat, so to speak. It's called amylopectin A, and it gets the blood sugar level up very high, very fast, and then we've got a corresponding dump. Let me give you something to compare it to. Amylopectin B is found in bananas, it's found in potatoes, and if you're familiar with the glycemic index of food, banana and potatoes, they get the blood sugar level up fairly high, fairly fast, not as high, not as fast, not as low. Amylopectin C.

Lipopectin C is the starch found in your legumes, so your chickpeas, lima beans, black-eyed beans, lentils. It gives a nice steady rise and a nice steady drop. Every cell in the body requires, needs, and functions better on a steady, sure delivery of fuel, which amylopectin C will give. Now let's have a look at the glycemic index in the light of what I've just shown you. The glycemic index is how quickly the food breaks down to glucose in the blood. So your baseline is 55. Anything below 55 is considered low GI or low glycemic index. So cherries sit at about 26. Grapefruit, it sits at 25. So anyone who's conquering cancer, want to lose weight, conquering their diabetes, these are good fruits because it's a slower delivery of glucose into the blood. It probably isn't a surprise to you to see that sugar, it sits at 59.

articles of food. So why aren't they told this? Well, unfortunately, Australia and America grow a lot of wheat. So if this is known, can you see wheat consumption would drastically drop? It's a difficult subject to broach. But we've seen many diabetics totally conquer their diabetes, type 1 and type 2. And part of conquering diabetes is eliminating the wheat. The ancient grains are fine, the ones that were not hybridized, there's your spelt. We had a farmer from out west come and she said, we grow spelt, but she said, we don't get near as much money per acre as we get for the hybridized wheat. Can you see the problem? And that's why the wheat is here. You have a look at the time frame again. So 1970s, this wheat went worldwide. 1990s, all wheat products are made out of the hybridized wheat. Now let's compare diabetes. Diabetes has just exploded. Yes, the sugar plays a big role, but so does the hybridized wheat. And how many are a combination of all those two? There's your donuts, there's your cakes, cookies, pastries. Caffeine. We're looking at the articles that should not enter the human body if you're looking for optimum performance. Why caffeine? What's the problem with caffeine? Remember, we always should have Y on the tip of our lips. Here is a nerve cell. And our nerve cell is different to other cells. It's our electrical system. So it doesn't touch, they don't touch each other, they communicate with each other via little chemical messengers. This is the arm that comes out of the nerve cell. Here is the, these are all the receiving stations. They're called dendrites. This is the axon. And then at the bottom of the axon, there's little filaments with little boutons. And here is the next nerve cell. Here are the dendrites or the receiving stations. Chemical messengers shoot from cell to cell. Anywhere between 200 miles an hour. These little chemical messengers called neurotransmitters are shooting through. So the messages come in, they're encapsulated, they're sent down the arm into the little boutons, then they release out to the next nerve cell. One nerve cell has the ability to communicate with 20,000 other nerve cells. What caffeine does is it interferes with the neurotransmitter level. Let me show you. One is adenosine, and adenosine is a neurotransmitter that acts like the brakes. When caffeine goes into a body, adenosine levels drop. Now that's potentially dangerous. Brakes are failing. So very quickly, the body adapts and adjusts. Don't we love this adaptation process of the body? It can actually be good news and bad news. But it's got to try and maintain those brakes, and so it develops extra receptor sites to grab every bit of adenosine that comes through. Then the person comes to our health retreats. We don't serve any coffee. Adenosine levels go back to normal. Receptor sites get flooded, and that hurts. More people suffer from caffeine withdrawals than any other withdrawal. We've had people come off methamphetamines, methadone, heroin, alcohol, cigarettes. No one suffers like the coffee drinker. Now I'm talking about short-term suffering. They recover much quicker than the other than the other addictions. The other neurotransmitter that's affected is acetylcholine. An acetylcholine is a neurotransmitter that has to do with brain function, and it rises when someone has a cup of coffee. Isn't that good? Don't we need our brain sparky? Well, the problem is the brain now says, oh no, we've got an imbalance. We've got too much acetylcholine. Stop making so much. So there might be an initial spark of brain function, but then there's a corresponding dump. The other neurotransmitter that's affected is dopamine. And dopamine is your pursuit of reward, your pursuit of happiness hormone, your pursuit of escape. It rises when a person has a cup of coffee. So eventually, of course, dopamine levels are being

Exhausted. Caffeine causes a chemical imbalance in the brain. It must have been about 5 years ago, National Geographic did a whole article on coffee. And it said in that article, all the geniuses are found drinking coffee. In fact, you read that article and you just want to go out and buy coffee. I was intrigued by this article. Next edition of National Geographic was full of letters from people saying, why did you only give half the story? And they only gave half the story. There's the initial rise. What about the corresponding dump? Because the brain runs according to precision balance, it's constantly working to keep that balance. I was refreshed to see that a lot of people wrote in, very damning, saying, you only gave half the story. Mercury. Mercury is a neurotransmitter. Mercury is a neurotoxin. Neurotoxin means brain poison. And this brain cell is unique in that once it dies, it's gone, does not regrow. When we go to the mind, I'm going to show you some processes that can stimulate new growth. But once that's dead, it's gone. There is a part of the brain that, when properly stimulated, can make new brain cells. But once that's gone, it's gone. So we have to protect our brain cells because the ones we have now, we have for life. And mercury is a neurotoxin. This is not my opinion. This is just fact. You can check it out for yourself. So we need to keep this away from the body. There are three places that our body can be exposed to mercury. One is fish. There's hardly a fish today that doesn't have mercury in it. The planet is polluted. I don't think anyone would argue with that fact. Especially the creatures of the sea that are the vacuum cleaners of the sea. The second place you can be exposed is the mercury fillings in the mouth. Did you know that mercury fillings were banned for 300 years in America? It was the early 1900s. Two dentists from Europe came over, started their own dental association, the American Dental Association. Before that, the association was the American Association of Dental Surgeons. So they started the ADA and they legalized mercury. Why do they like the mercury fillings? They're the amalgamated, because it's an amalgamation of mercury and other metals. Well, it's the only metal that's liquid, so it sort of molds to the hole in the mouth. It also lasts forever. What a worry. And it's antiseptic. Well, it's antiseptic, all right. It's anti-life. Now, one of the problems with mercury, other than the fact that it's a neurotoxin, that's a big problem, is it's bioaccumulative. That means the longer it's in the mouth, the more it is accumulating in the tissues. And there's a little video you can Google this called the smoking tooth. And they put this special screen in front of this tooth that's got mercury in it. They pour very hot water on it and you can see the vapors coming off. And they rub it as if someone's chewing or chewing gum and you see the vapors coming off. I read of one paper where a man had his tooth taken out that had a mercury filling in it, and they tested it. It was 25% mercury. When it went in, it was 50% mercury. Young dentists today are taught not to use it. I've spoken to a few young dentists who are going through university. They said, no, we don't use it anymore because it's a neurotoxin. So the only dentists still using it really are probably 40 and above. What can you do if you've got mercury fillings in your mouth? My suggestion is to find a biological dentist and have them removed. Remember, the longer they're in the mouth, the more they're accumulating in the tissues. And mercury, it's a neurotoxin. When the vapors connect with the bacteria in the mouth, it becomes in an organic form, which means it can go through the blood-brain barrier. It starts eating away at the myelin sheath. It can kill off brain cells. When that myelin sheath is three-quarters gone, there's your multiple sclerosis. The third place you can be exposed to mercury is in the vaccines. In 1990,

1998, they banned mercury from the childhood vaccine. It comes in as the form of Thimisil, but it is still in the flu vaccine, which means it would also be in the COVID vaccine. But that is not the most dangerous thing about the COVID vaccine. The most dangerous thing about the COVID vaccine is the clots that it's causing. Also, the fact that it can interfere with our DNA. There has never been a vaccine like it. And you can check this out. But at the moment, so we're in June. We're just coming into June. The first 4 months of 2021, there were almost 4,000 deaths in the US to the vaccine, 6,000 in Europe. Check these things out. This is dangerous. So this is where we can be exposed to mercury in the vaccines, in the fish, and in the mercury fillings in the mouth. It's neurotoxic. It should never enter the human body. There's no safe dose of it. There's no safe dose of alcohol. Alcohol is also a neurotoxin. So here in the US, you have your history from 1920 to 1933. The alcohol was banned. It was only legalized because the American government told the people if they legalized alcohol, they wouldn't have to pay taxes, but they're certainly paying taxes today. There's no safe dose of alcohol. Where did I get that statement from? The Australian Health Department. And there's no safe dose of mercury. These things must be eliminated if you're looking for optimum performance. Drugs. Drugs never cure disease. They just change the form and location of disease. That means every drug has a side effect. It's easy today. If you're on any type of medication, Google it and scroll down and look at those side effects. And sometimes they say these side effects are rare, but I've met too many people with the side effects. A lady contacted me recently. She said, my mother's developing Parkinson's disease. What can she do? So I gave her the name of a book. It's called Stop Alzheimer's Now by Dr. Bruce Fife. And in his book, he shows how they're having success with coconut oil. Coconut oil breaks down in the body to ketones, and ketones are neurohealers, neuroprotectors. We'll be looking at that a little bit more later in the week. She wrote back and she said, I've got the book, sounds great, but he says the drug that my mother's on, she must stop it. So I Googled the drug that her mother was on, and it was for schizophrenia. She's been on it for 25 years, and the number one side effect is Parkinson's. So this drug has given her mother Parkinson's. I said, the doctor's right. She will not conquer her Parkinson's until that drug stops. And she said, well, she's got schizophrenia. I said, go to your doctor. Go to your doctor and see if there's any other medication that may be a little milder that may help. And by the way, the dietary program that she goes on and the coconut oil that she goes on, that will also help her schizophrenia. Drugs never cure disease. I'm not talking about a crisis. In a crisis, a drug can save a life. My grandson, my eldest grandson, is a paramedic. He saves lives with his drugs. We're not talking about that. I'm so appreciative of a general anesthetic if an operation is needed. No, we're talking about disease. Drugs never cure disease. The body and the body alone is the effective healer, if given the right conditions, and that's what we're looking at. Also, monosodium glutamate. Monosodium glutamate causes the nerve cells on the tongue to overfire, and when they overfire, the food tastes fantastic. That's a little bit of a worry, isn't it? You know what that means? Rotten food would taste nice. Be careful, because today a lot of people are aware of the dangers of MSG, and so they've given it other names. One name is natural flavour enhancer. That almost sounds healthy, doesn't it? Be cautious of the names. We almost need to take a magnifying glass to the supermarket. One lady said, it's going to take me forever to shop. I said, only the first time. Only the first time. Give yourself a few hours. Check it all out. After that, see, I know exactly where I need to go when I go into a supermarket. But in the US, you've got shops like Trader Joe's, Whole Foods, Sprouts, and there may be more that I have not met.
But in those shops, you can get a fantastic array of health products,

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Chemicals. We've got to keep the chemicals out of our bodies. We've already touched on the chemicals in a couple of other lectures. Be careful what's in your laundry cupboard. Be careful what's in your kitchen, under your kitchen sink. What are you cleaning with? If you have mold and you put bleach on it, you've just created one of the most toxic combinations in the planet. So what can you do for mold? White vinegar. White vinegar will wipe it out. Bleach will kill mold and feed fungus. That's the next crop of mold. Because as we saw in our first lecture on the cycle of life, you've got your bacteria, yeast and funguses, then your molds, back to dust. So when you kill mold with bleach, you're feeding fungus, which means that's your next crop of mold. The good news is white vinegar kills mold and won't kill you. But if you have any mold in your house, please go and spray it with vinegar and quickly leave the room. You only need to come back in 10 minutes and it will be dead, and then you can wipe it up. But make sure you have gloves on, ideally a mask on. And then ring the plumber or the builder. You've got to find out why it's there. It shouldn't be there. Is there a leaking tap behind the wall? Does the guttering need to be cleaned out? Do you need to chop down a few trees and get that sunshine into the house? It should not be there. Mold is toxic. We should have no exposure to mold at all, zero exposure. I have met some very sick people who've been living in a moldy house. What are the symptoms? Well, as we say in Australia, how long's a piece of string? You know, I've seen people have eczema from mold exposure. I've seen people get depression from mold exposure. I've seen people have sinus problems from mold exposure. So there can be a variety of symptoms. Back to the chemicals. Check what's in your food. What's in your clothes? What are you washing your clothes with? What are you cleaning your teeth with? What are you washing your hair with? All of these things need to be addressed. You have no say over the neighbour's house, but you have total say over your house. So aim to have a chemical-free home and a mould-free home. Electromagnetic field excess. It's called dirty electricity. We are electrical people. And when we are exposed to these devices that have different frequencies to the frequencies that our cells run at, it can cause a disruption. How I love my iPad and my iPhone. I'm allowed to have contact with my family, my friends. I got a photograph 3 days ago. Oh, my son just got married. Because of COVID and because of restrictions on travel, this young couple just went and got married by the sea. So that was very nice to see the beautiful photograph of my son getting married. But they are not in my bedroom while I'm sleeping. We spend a third of our life in that room. I do not have them on my body. I keep them away from my body. My iPhone has a safe sleeve on it. You Google safe sleeve. And that sleeve on my iPhone means I can have it up to my ear and I'm not getting any electromagnetic field going into my ear or into my head. Please have some rules in the home. Please turn off that Wi-Fi at night. We've got to protect the next generation. It's a very socially acceptable list, isn't it? No need for me to talk to you about the dangers of cyanide and arsenic, but there's definitely a need to become aware of this very socially acceptable list that little by little is eating away at body functions, and as you'll see when we go to the mind, at brain function. And this is why temperance is one of the laws of health. Because if you don't turn the tap off, you're still going to be mopping up in the other corner. Looking at the basic conditions required for healing, now we come to health law number 4, which is rest. There's a tiny little gland in the base of your brain called the pineal gland. And the pineal gland releases 4 hormones every night. But not all night, at specific times. So if you've got daylight saving,

which I think we have at the moment, it is between 10 p.m. and 3 a.m. So in the winter months, it'll be between 9 and 2 a.m. What are these hormones? These hormones have quite an effect on the functioning of the human body, and they have a specific role to work while we're sleeping. Epithalamin, this is a hormone that increases learning capacity. So if you want to increase your ability to retain and remember and understand the things that you're learning, go to bed early. Epithalamin not only increases learning capacity, it slows down aging. Arginine vasotocin is a hormone that puts you into a deep sleep, and it is also your natural painkiller. So if you have pain of any sort, go to bed early and your natural painkiller will kick in. But there's a waste from using that natural painkiller, so it is important to exercise in the day. When you exercise in the day and you build up a little bit of perspiration, it releases the waste. That's a side effect from using your arginine vasotocin. If you don't exercise in the day, you won't have a fresh dose of arginine vasotocin that night. Melatonin is called your fix and rejuvenate, nighttime hormone. And serotonin. Serotonin is your mood hormone. If you want to be happy all day long, go to bed early. If you want happy children, put them to bed early. My daughter-in-law has big blinds in her children's bedroom to cut out the light in the summer so they'll go to sleep early. It was probably in about the 1920s, a group of scientists were doing tests on rats while they slept, and they found that there was a period of time while they slept where the eyes were moving rapidly. They had electrodes on their brain and they found the brain was moving rapidly. And then there were periods of time where the eyes moved slowly, and they found that at the same time the brain was moving slowly. So they called it non-rapid eye movement time, and they called the rapid eye movement rapid eye movement time. As they researched, they began to find out more and more about what happens while we sleep. And they found that in non-rapid eye movement time, there's a courier service. So what do I mean by a courier service? All through the day, everything that happens to us through the day is stored in our hippocampus at the back here, and that's our short-term storage unit. Everything that happens through the day is stored in the short-term storage unit. While we sleep, there's a courier service that takes it from the short-term storage unit up to the cortex, and it's in the cortex at the top of the brain where our long-term storage unit is. Something else happens in non-rapid eye movement time, and that's a cleaning. There's a cleaning system happen. It can be likened to the cleaning system that happens in many, many cities while we sleep. The cleaners come out. The cells actually shrink a little bit, allowing more fluid between the cells. So what's cleaned? Waste from neuronal activity, waste from combusting glucose and oxygen in the cell. And as you'll see when we look at the mind, that cleaning system even has the ability to clean up negative emotions. What happens in rapid eye movement time? In rapid eye movement time, there's a filing system. Remember what the courier system is doing? It's taking short-term memory to the long-term memory storage unit, and it's filed. Dr. Matthew Walker, in the book Why We Sleep, he's a neurologist. He's also an atheist. And he says it's almost as if sleep has an intelligence. Isn't that interesting? Well, it certainly does. God is the intelligence behind it, and it's an amazing process. Now, the filing happens in a certain order, and what helps to determine how it's filed is our dreams. This is the dreaming time. No wonder the eyes are moving fast. I don't know about you, but I have some crazy dreams. The dreams help to know how to file the memories that you experience through the day.

Something else is happening in rapid eye movement time, and that is a consolidation of the things we learnt through the day. A consolidation or a confirmation or a settling in of the things that we learnt. It's in rapid eye movement time that the inventions are happening. Now let me show you how they work while we sleep. What the researchers discovered is these happen in 90-minute cycles. Dr. Matthew Walker, in his book, Why We Sleep, he said, not negotiable 8 hours sleep a night. Not negotiable. So the choice you have is you can do 8 p.m. to 4 a.m. That's great time for students studying, because from 4 to 6, peak study time. You will learn almost twice as much compared to trying to study at midnight and falling asleep. So you can do 8 to 4 or 9 to 5. 9 to 5 is probably my favourite. Or at a stretch, 10 to 6. So let's do the 9 to 5. So from 9 to 10:30, there's our first 30-minute one. Non-rapid eye movement time takes up 80%. And your rapid eye movement time takes up 20%. And that's not a surprise. It's in the early part of the night where we need to get that information from the short term up to the long term. 10:30 to midnight. We've got 60% rapid eye movement and 40%. Sorry, non-rapid eye movement. 40% rapid eye movement. So then we get to from 12 to 1:30. AM, then we're looking at about a 50-50, 50 rapid eye movement and 50 non-rapid eye movement. Then we get from 1:30 to 3 AM, and we're looking at 40% non-rapid eye movement and 60% rapid eye movement time. And then we've got, say, 3 to 5. 3 to 5 AM, we've got 20% non-rapid eye movement happening and 80% rapid eye movement happening. Fascinating. And it shows so much. So what happens in people who don't go to bed till midnight? And unfortunately, because of technology today, you see this so much. At a recent health retreat that we ran in Alabama, I was surprised and almost shocked at how many of our guests, and we had 11 guests, are going, the earliest was 11 p.m., some midnight, some 1 a.m. I said, what do you do? What are you doing at that time of night? I can promise you, if the lights are dull, you have a book, and there's soft music in the background, you can't stay awake. I can't. What's keeping them awake? It's technology. When I discovered that these devices have blue light, not the same as sunlight, but similar, telling us it's daytime, I used to do all my emails of an evening. I don't now. I do my emails late afternoon. Because when that sun goes down, guess what should happen to the devices? They should close. Huge problem today is insomnia. Huge problem. By looking at this, you can see why. Dr. Matthew Walker, they did a lot of experiments, especially on students. They had 20 students. 10 of the students had 6 hours sleep a night.

due to sleep deprivation than alcohol. And yet look at the campaign to get people to stop drinking and driving. We should have an equal campaign. And of course, I no way am condoning drink driving. But he says that in drink driving, at least they try and break. But he said, when they fall asleep, they're gone. There's not even a trying to break. I know in Australia, there's lots of signs on the road. Have a break. Have a rest. There's even ads on the television showing people falling asleep and then accidents. So there's certainly an awareness is coming with this. But the problem is technology, because that's the one thing that keeps people awake, isn't it? So how can we increase the output of these reviving hormones at night and access the value of this 8 hours sleep a night? So I'm going to show you what enhances our sleep and what deprives us of the value of the pineal gland secretions, deprives us of this process. What enhances is exercise. When you exercise through the day, you sleep better at night. Ecclesiastes, Proverb Ecclesiastes says, the sleep of a laboring man is sweet. In other words, when we are physically moving through the day, we're a lot more likely to sleep at night because our body's exhausted. What also enhances is hydration. We need to be well hydrated when we sleep. You can't hydrate your body just before you go to sleep. You've got to start in the beginning of the day. When you start in the beginning of the day, by the time you go to sleep at night, you've got a well hydrated body. I don't drink a lot of water before I go to sleep because I don't want my sleep to be interrupted with having to get up to the bathroom. But I would drink probably 3 to 4 glasses before breakfast. It's easy for me. I wake at 5 and eat at 7. And then I would have possibly another 3 glasses between breakfast and lunch. I try and leave a good 5 hours between my meals. And so in the afternoon, I have 2, maybe 3 glasses of water, and that allows me to sleep all night. I know some people that can drink 2 glasses of water before they go to bed and they can sleep all night. So you just have to get to know what works for you. That's why we're the doctor. If it works, do it. If it doesn't work, adjust until it does work. What deprives, of course, is lack of oxygen. Lack of exercise and dehydration. But what deprives also is late nights. Well, that's fairly obvious. If a person goes to bed at midnight, their short-term memory unit can be half full, so that the memory can't all fit in. So this is a contributing factor to losing memory. What also enhances is sleeping with an empty stomach. And the way to eat with an empty stomach is to have breakfast like a king, lunch like a queen, and if you have anything, or you call it supper at night, maybe it's just a cup of tea, cup of herb tea, maybe it's a bowl of soup. I know my sons, they work out after work, so they'll have a protein smoothie at night. So what really deprives is a large meal late. Large, late meal. When we sleep, our stomach wants to sleep too. And if our stomach has just had a big meal, it cannot sleep, because if it sleeps, then the food in the stomach starts to rot and that can poison the whole system. So that also deprives. What also deprives is technology in the bedroom.

Technology in the bedroom interferes with the sleep. 80% of Americans sleep with their phone under their pillow, and the pillow is no protection against these electromagnetic fields. Is this the contributing factor to the headaches we're seeing, the mental illnesses that we're seeing? What also enhances sleep is fresh air. We should be sleeping with lots of fresh air in our bedrooms. And if you complain because it's cold, well, have a hot water bottle on your feet and have a nice big feather doona. Yes, we should be warm. We're warm-blooded creatures, but we need that fresh air. We need to breathe that fresh air. So another one that deprives is bad air in the bedroom. And bad air in the bedroom can be from a moldy pillow. It can be from the bedding hasn't been washed for a while. It can be a few things. No fresh air coming in. Maybe even mold under the bed. You've got to investigate. If people can't sleep, you've got to investigate all of these, because there is always a reason why people can't sleep. What enhances sleep is clean, natural bedding. Natural. Clean and natural bedding. So start looking out for the cotton blankets, the woolen blankets, the feather blankets. If you have a feather quilt, it needs to be out in the sun maybe once a month. You can wash it once a year. We lose a lot of moisture while we sleep, and that moisture can be taken into those feathers. The feathers can even start to develop mold. So it's important. I love feather. We have our feather quilt on our bed, but I air it often, I sun it often, and I wash it about once a year. So you can do that. The other clean bedding and clean natural bedding is when you wake up in the morning, throw the bed clothes back. Open the window, ideally put the fan on, and let that bed have an air. You can make it an hour later, but it's important to allow that bed to air so that when you go into bed the next night, you've got fresh air surrounding that area. That is a very important part of it. So you can do much to enhance your sleep by implementing these things. Just a few more things, especially on the invention. There's a story of a man who was a pianist, and there was one piece of music he just could not get. He went to bed. When he woke up in the morning, he went straight to his piano and he played it beautifully. God has an appointment with us early in the morning, and we miss that appointment so often because we go to bed too late. We eat too late. We're dehydrated. We haven't exercised. We don't get that adequate sleep. Let me give you the verse. It's Isaiah chapter 50, verse 4, where the Bible says, "The Lord God hath given me the tongue of the learned, that I may know how to speak a word in season to him that is weary. He wakeneth morning by morning. He wakeneth my ear to hear as the learned." I never use an alarm clock. Did you know we're the only creature that uses an alarm clock? But if you implement all of this, and of course one thing I didn't put, which is important, is just your early nights. If you go to bed in a fresh, clean bed with the windows open and you've got an empty stomach, you're well hydrated, you've exercised through the day, there's no technology in your bedroom, that still quiet voice can easily waken you in the morning. And I know that when I have meetings to give, I must do this. I must get that early morning appointment where God puts ideas into my brain. There's your inventions. It's in those early hours. Have you noticed that if we have a dream, we don't remember it if we wake up at midnight? But if we wake up at 3 or 4, we usually remember it because that's when the dreaming time happens. As you'll see when we look at the mind, the tragedy is most people go through life never fully accessing the full potential of their mind. There's a great deceiver out there. We talked about the deceiver earlier.
And what he wants to do is inhibit the part of our brain where God communicates with man. He wants

to prevent human beings going to that early morning appointment. And so with great deceptive power, he lures them into the technology at night. He lures them into eating late at night. Remember, it's a deception. So many people don't realize, especially those with insomnia, that they're contributing to the problem. We can have sleep that revives. We can have sleep that heals, as long as we adhere to the formula. So rest, not only at night, but in the Bible. I was about 25 when I read the Bible, and I got to Exodus, where the Ten Commandments are. And I got to the fourth commandment, and it said, 6 days God made heaven and earth, and the seventh day he rested. So man should do all his work on 6 days and rest the seventh. I was surprised at this because I'm a fifth generation Scottish descent, so I grew up in a Presbyterian church and we went to church every Sunday. But do you know, I remember listening to adults talk one day and they were saying, yes, Saturday's the true Sabbath, but we go to church on Sunday. And this intrigued me. I was a very quiet child, and you know what quiet children do? They listen. They listen to adults. They listen to lots around them. That's why I say it is good to have quiet children. They take in more. So I was excited in my early 20s to meet some young people who were Seventh-day Adventists that kept the Sabbath. And then I remembered what I'd heard as a child. And I began to investigate, and how I love the Sabbath. It made reforms, or it caused reforms in so many areas of my life. I was a better housekeeper because every Friday I'd make sure the bathrooms were cleaned. I'd make sure all the washing was done, the ironing was done, because a lady's not going to rest if there's a whole lot of work to do. And I remember when I first started taking my little children to Sabbath school, that I remember the song. It said, we get ready for the Sabbath on Monday. Monday's a busy day. We get ready for the Sabbath on Tuesday. And I remember thinking, oh, that's how you do it. And so that's what I started to do. I would do all the washing of the children's good clothes on Sunday. I would iron them and have them in the cupboard. You don't want Friday to be crazy. So little by little by little, I prepared for the Sabbath. My husband and I love work. You can't hold us down. I think if it wasn't for the Sabbath, we'd wear out very quickly. But on the Sabbath, my husband does not turn his computer on. He does not go to the office. So remember the Sabbath day and keep it holy. 6 days God made the heaven and earth, and seventh day he rested. He gave us an example. And in Genesis 2, 2 and 3, it says, and on the seventh day, God rested his work that he had made. And he blessed the Sabbath day and he made it holy. That's when I discovered this day's been set apart. It is not for our choosing. God has chosen this day. And he will bless you when you keep that Sabbath day holy.

All good health habits start with a purpose. They start with a decision. They start with a commitment. So why is that? That there's so many more calories in this smaller portion of food? It's because of the refining process and the adding of things that are really not that essential for health, but they may taste good. Adequate water intake is one of the most profound influencers of cancer risk reduction. You can see here in the slide, rectal cancer was reduced by 92%. Hello, everyone, and welcome back to Preventive Parenting. We have session 4, Dare to be a Daniel, prepared for you today, and I believe you're going to love this presentation. You're going to love the content because it's about food, and who doesn't love food? Who doesn't like to eat? We all have to eat, but are we eating for strength? That's the big question. A lot of people will do research and try to figure out, well, what's the healthiest diet? And in fact, that's probably always a trending question on Google. But you can easily become overwhelmed with the different ideas and philosophies of what constitutes healthy eating. And so I believe if we ever want to establish a truth with absolute certainty, we should go back to the Word of God. And guess what? We can do both today. We can look at clinical research and we can look at the Word of God. In fact, we can look at what is arguably the very first clinical research study ever published. That's published in the book of Daniel. This was from the New England Journal of Medicine in 2003. The contributor said, "The first published report of a clinical trial has biblical origins. In the book of Daniel, references made to the unwillingness of the Israelite Daniel to accept the diet offered by the Babylonian king Nebuchadnezzar." And that's not the only research article that cited this as being the original research study ever published. There was also an OB medical journal back in 1995 that said this. Around 600 BC, Daniel of Judah conducted what is widely regarded as the earliest recorded clinical trial. His trial compared the health effects of a plant-based diet with those of a royal Babylonian diet over a 10-day period. And I'll add a little to that as well. It went beyond 10 days, as we'll find out when we go straight to the research and we analyze it and try to figure out what was this diet and was it beneficial? Did it have positive physical effects and positive mental health effects, because we know we need both of those today, don't we? So let's go there to ancient Babylon.

slavery somewhere in the Babylonian kingdom, but they were taken and they were made into eunuchs, which was, you know, a terrible thing to befall them. But they decided they were going to purpose in their heart that they would serve God, just like Joseph going into Egypt. You know, Joseph going as a slave into Egypt, he decided he was going to serve the God of his fathers. Well, these young men decided the same thing. They were going to serve God no matter what in every aspect of their lives. Now, how do I know that? It's because what is revealed here in the study. Let's take a look. It says in Daniel 1:5, "And the king appointed them a daily provision of the king's meat and of the wine which he drank." Now that word meat is referring to the whole dietary available. So all the foods that the king was eating, everything at his table, he said, "Hey, you all can have this as well." Seemed to be kind of a nice gesture, but was it really? Reading back here, "And of the wine which he drank, so nourishing them 3 years, that at the end thereof they might stand before the king." Now, this put Daniel and his friends into kind of a quandary, because these things were offered to the Babylonian gods, and they probably were not the most healthful preparations of food. So they decided something. It reads in Daniel 1 verse 8, "But Daniel purposed in his heart that he would not defile himself with a portion of the king's meat, nor with the wine which he drank." So there's a decision here. And all good health habits start with a purpose. They start with a decision. They start with a commitment. And oftentimes, they end with that. You know, you've heard of New Year's resolutions in which individuals say, "Yeah, I'm going to do this or do that," starting out in the new year, and then very quickly, they decide against it. Maybe they forget to do it, or maybe they just don't have the willpower to sustain that healthy habit, and they give up. But Daniel and his friends did not give up. They purposed in their heart that they were going to serve God in this. To them, this was a spiritual thing. This was not just what is on the plate, but how what is on the plate affects their minds. And it was a very big decision for them to make, because they were in a hostile empire and they were basically still servants, even though they were going to stand before the king and be his helpers and stand at the court of the king. They were still very much under the realm, under the system of justice and law of the Babylonian kingdom. And for that reason, they could have been executed any time if they resisted what the king was trying to do, to train them and to teach them in the Babylonian customs. But Daniel decided to go to his overseer, and he requested a favor of him. In Daniel 1, verses 12 through 13, Daniel says, "Prove thy servants, I beseech thee, 10 days, and let them give us pulse to eat," which is a plant-based diet, "and water to drink. Then let our countenances be looked upon before thee, and the countenance of the children that eat the portion of the king's meat." Now, I don't know if you recognize this. Daniel has just set up a study, a controlled study, where you have the control group being the youth who ate the king's food, and you have Daniel and his friends as being the experiment group. Well, this sounds like a logical request, and Daniel was granted this. It was only 10 days. It was only a pilot study. And so the overseer thought, well, what harm could it do? So let's let them carry this out. What happened after 10 days? We know the Bible tells us Daniel and his friends were fairer and fatter in flesh than those who ate of the king's portion and drank of the king's wine. Now, that doesn't mean that they suddenly became overweight or obese. It just means that their countenances appeared healthier. They were stronger. They were leaner, but not emaciated as maybe they might have thought. If you don't eat the king's meat, then you're just not getting enough nutrition. But that was not the case. Daniel and his friends excelled in strength. They excelled in all the tests that were put before them to measure the effectiveness of this new diet. And guess what? Ever after, they were able to eat this same way. We may not be captives in the Babylonian kingdom, but nonetheless, we still are offered many things that are not for our own good. In fact, we can eat and drink like kings and queens today, can we not? I'm not advocating any of these things, but they're options.

options for us. There are dietary choices that we could make. We could have the Whopper and, you know, eat like a king at Burger King, or, you know, the king of beer there, which absolutely not advocating. Go to Dairy Queen, or even drink like a rock star, it's advocated to do. And I believe we even have more choices than Daniel did at Nebuchadnezzar's table. Because just what the king was giving wine to drink, well, we can greatly outdo that just by walking down the supermarket aisle that's selling the juices and the sodas and all these things. Now,

refer to it as. So the king's dainties. This is a very common little item here, a dessert item that is served in a fast food restaurant. You probably have seen this before and maybe even tasted it before. Now, I'm going to compare this. This is apple pie to the actual apple which originated the apple pie. Okay, we're going to look for calories. We're going to look for disease risk reduction properties and all other aspects to compare the two and to make the best choice here between a apple pie and an apple. Now, many of you are already saying, well, I like the taste of the apple pie. Well, wait until you see the different aspects of that apple pie and then make the decision whether or not you'd rather have the apple or the apple pie. First of all, apples are very health promoting. They're a very healthy food. An apple a day really does keep the doctor away, especially in the case of cardiovascular disease. One study found that men who had one serving of apple per day reduced their risk of a fatal heart attack by 19%, and women reduced their risk even greater by 43%. Now, you notice that risk reduction is different for males and females. That is a common thread throughout all research studies. If you look at male and female risk reduction for cardiovascular disease, the one thing that really brings men up to the level of risk reduction that women can also enjoy by doing dietary restriction or dietary changes is to add in exercise. Exercise is absolutely essential for men if they're trying to make headway against cardiovascular disease. So keep that in mind. It's not that the apples are worse for us. It's that we need that sweat of the brow, as it says in Genesis, that we eat our bread with, right? That's how we're benefited. Okay, so let's compare the apple to the apple pie and looking at the nutrition facts labels. I'm going to have to turn around to see the small print. What we can see, though, the calories in that apple are about 65 for one small Granny Smith. Now, the calories in that small apple pie are 250. Now, keep this in mind. The apple weighs 125 grams. Whereas the apple pie weighs only 77 grams. So there's actually less food mass in that apple pie, yet much, much more calories. So why is that? That there's so many more calories in this smaller portion of food? It's because of the refining process and the adding of things that are really not that essential for health, but they may taste good. Let's take a look at the satisfying nature of these foods, because some people will say, well, yeah, but I would eat less of that. So, you know, less of the apple pies. So it's okay because the calories will even out that way. Let's understand a little bit about the physiology of the stomach. In the stomach, there's something called stretch receptors. And these basically are, self-explanatory. When we eat something, it stretches the stomach. And it enlarges the stomach to a certain extent until we say, hey, that's enough. Our stomach feels full. Now, we can overdo it and we can really stretch out the stomach so that our feelings of fullness are actually deceptive if we eat too much on a regular basis. But let's say we just have normal operating stretch receptors and we go ahead and we put some apples in there. Of course, we should chew them up, but this is just for graphical representation. Let's see how many apples could we realistically fit in our stomach. Can anyone really eat more than 4 apples at a time? I don't know if I'd really want to eat more than 4 apples at a time. I did a study one time. I was in a mall and we had people come by. I said, how many apples could you eat realistically? And they were like 2, 3, no, probably not 4. But guess what? That only has 260 calories right there. That is nutrient-dense food. And those apples, remember, they are disease-preventing foods. Let's compare that with the hot apple pies. Okay, how many hot apple pies can a person eat? Well, in our little study that we did at the mall, we had people say, well, probably 8 at the most. If I was really hungry, I probably could eat 8. Well, just 4 hot apple pies is over 1,000 calories, and that's just one meal. Okay, so that's at 70 grams a piece.
So if we have four of them total, that's only 280 grams of food. There's a lot more food stuff put into the stomach with the apples.

So potentially we would be more satisfied with only four apples as compared with so many more calories in that hot apple pie. Now, I'm not saying that we should never eat a piece of apple pie, but to make that a regular part of our diet, you can see how the calories can add up, can you not? Okay, let's go to another example. Onions. An onion a day will keep everyone away, right? But it really does have a tremendous impact on cardiovascular disease, even more so than the apple. In one study, it revealed a serving of onions a day reduced the risk of a fatal heart attack by 26% among men and 50% among women. So tremendous cardiovascular benefit there with onions. Now, if an onion will keep everyone away, then what will garlic do? Well, yeah, it will really keep everyone away. But garlic is one of the most medicinal items of our dietary options that we can consume. It's amazing. Studies have revealed garlic to be anti-inflammatory, to be anti-cancer, anti-hypertensive, anti-cholesterol, and so many other things, antibacterial, antiviral. And as a very near and dear friend of mine always says, also anti-friend. Her recommendation was everyone just needs to eat it because it's so good for everyone. It would be wonderful. And a garlic a day would do wonders for everyone. And that is the small little clove of garlic. I made a promise in my mind one time. I was giving a seminar back in Arizona. This was probably 7 or 8 years ago. And I said to myself, mental note, I'm always going to differentiate between a clove and a bulb of garlic whenever I recommend the food intake of garlic for medicinal purposes. And this is the reason why. I talked about the benefits of garlic, and a gentleman decided to go home and have a clove of garlic. And he came early. I was setting up my computer for the presentation. He came early because he wanted to talk with me. And as he opened the door, and he took a few steps in, his smell preceded him. And I almost took a step back before he even got close because I knew what he had done. And he came up to me and said, "Ron, I'm never doing that again." And I said, "What did you do?" And I probably took a step back even more. And knowing what he had done. And he said, "I took some garlic like you recommended." And I said, "Okay, how much garlic did you take?" He said, "You know, that clove thing that you talked about." And I said, "No, no, no, that's a bulb of garlic. Please never do that again." All we need is a clove or two, the real small, almost thumb-sized pieces of garlic for medicinal purposes. That is sufficient. Much more than that, and we're really going to be overdoing it. And all those around us will know. So I made a mental note. I would never again allow people to put themselves through that. So now you know, a clove of garlic is a small piece. It's not the whole bulb. Okay? Garlic, wonderful, beneficial. It's something, as my friend would say, everyone should take it. Very, very much a blessing that God created there for us in the beginning. In the beginning, in Genesis 1:29, God said, "See, I have given you every herb that yields seed, which is on the face of all the earth, and every tree whose fruit yields seed. To you it shall be for food." Oftentimes, experts refer to this as the Genesis diet. Another word for it is the pulse diet, right? Pulse is the word for vegetables or vegetarian, right? So when we think of a plant-based diet, we should, our minds really should be reflected back to the original diet in the perfect Garden of Eden that God had prescribed for mankind. Now, after the fall, God did at least enunciate the need for the eating of the leaves, right? The rough vegetables and that kind of thing. Let's take a look at the benefits of this type of diet, because some people might say, "Well, it's not really worth it. It's not really that beneficial. I don't really see the need to do it." But let's look at what the research says. A really amazing and well planned out and extensive research study looking at over 50,000 people found that there was a clear distinction between diet type and BMI. BMI is referencing body mass index, or our level of obesity, or overweight and obesity. So I'm going to go ahead and go quickly through this. So we're going to start with the diet type that was most likely to bring about the greatest increase of weight. And here it is. The average non-vegetarian

and the individual that did not like to eat fruits or vegetables and just rarely ate any of that type of food, their average BMI was almost obese. Obesity is 30 and above. The average here was 28.8. Okay, that was for non-vegetarians. Semi-vegetarians, those were people who did put some fruits and nuts and grains and legumes and vegetables into their diet, but it wasn't the majority of their diet per se. But as we can see, there was already a benefit, 27.5, which is in between overweight and obese. So it's quite an improvement in the body mass index. Let's go to the next dietary group. These were the pesco-vegetarians. Pesco-vegetarians, out of all those who consumed a meat product, were the lowest in terms of BMI at 26.3. That's just slightly overweight. The category for overweight in BMI is 25 to 30. So they were just slightly overweight. So the next group that we're going to study were individuals who decided they were not going to eat animals themselves, but animal products such as dairy and eggs. What we see here is an improvement as well. Lacto-ovo-vegetarians, their average BMI was 25.7, which is only slightly overweight, as we can see here. But out of all these food groups, there was only one type of diet that put people on average in the ideal weight, which is about 18 to 25 in terms of BMI. You ready for that one? Here it is. It was the plant-based vegetarians. Another word for that is vegans, although vegans, there's a little bit of different dynamic to veganism than just being a plant-based vegetarian. But the plant-based vegetarians had a BMI of about 23.6, which is actually very good. It's very healthy. They were not underweight, which some people think, they think of vegans, they think, well, they're malnourished and I don't really want to be like that. But that's an ideal weight right there, 23.6. That is healthy, almost as healthy as you can get in terms of being in an ideal weight category. Other studies have found that these Daniel diets, at least that include more servings of fruits and vegetables, some of these statistics are from total vegetarian diets, and some of them are just from increasing the intake of fruits and or vegetables. But take a look at these. These diets have been found to reduce the risk of a fatal heart attack by 86%. That was a total plant-based diet. Another one, decrease the risk of stroke by 26 to 31%. Another one, lowering cancer risk by over 50%. And yet another one, decreasing the risk of type 2 diabetes by 293% compared with these other dietary types. That's quite amazing. Now, one of the most important things about a plant-based diet, which you don't get that much in a semi-vegetarian diet, you'll get some fiber from the plant products that you still eat. But a non-vegetarian diet, you get very little fiber because fiber comes from plants. Not only the roughage form of fiber, the insoluble fiber, but also the soluble fiber, which helps with lowering things like cholesterol and detoxifying the bile that's secreted in the small intestine. The average intake of fiber among Americans averages about 11 grams a day. Yet the recommended minimum is anywhere from 25 to 30 grams a day. So we are very much deficient as Western society, not just in America, because we eat a lot of these refined carbohydrates and refined plant-based foods that are devoid of fiber, which is such a valuable nutrient. Give an example of how this process works. So we're going to compare whole grain bread with refined and enriched wheat bread. Okay? So first of all, we start out with about 2 to 4 grams of fiber per slice in the whole grain bread. That comes from the wheat itself. Now, when the refining process is over and you have the white bread, we have less than a 0.5 gram per slice. That's quite a reduction, isn't it? Especially if you're making several sandwiches. So we can see very easily how we can be deficient in fiber if we're eating highly refined foods. These are termed enriched foods. They're thought to be kind of sophisticated, these new processes that we have because of technology. We're able to make a loaf of bread that stays on the shelf for weeks at a time and does not go bad, right? But is that necessarily good?

for health. Have to ask ourselves. We know that fiber is essential, but it's not simply about what we eat, because I don't want to leave off only talking about diet. Daniel's plan, so to speak, was not only to improve his dietary intake, but also he refused to drink the wine and the other beverages that might have been offered there at the king's table. What did he choose instead? He said, "Please give us water to drink." Now, why did he request water? We know water is really beneficial. It's what we thirst for, and it's what the body craves. Whenever the thirst sensation triggers in our brains, it's because the body is saying, "Please give us water. Give us water to drink." Just as Daniel said, "Please give me water to drink." And some people will ask, "Well, I'm drinking this over here or that over here, and it has water in it. Do I get the same benefit?" And that's an often asked question. But one study revealed that drinking other beverages such as fruit juice, coffee, tea, etc., actually increases the risk of a fatal heart attack by 2.5 times compared with those who only had water. One of the reasons is because of all the additional things that are placed into that water beverage, okay? An example here is this soda. We know sodas are containing some water, and they taste appealing, you know. They have flavor and flavorings and enhancements and fizz, and you know what else? They have about this much sugar per serving right here. So obviously those are empty calories. There's no reason for us to put that much sugar into our system when we're just thirsty, you know. Now, if you wonder the prevalence of drinking water as compared with drinking sodas or drinking these other beverages that don't give the same kind of benefit as the water, it's actually quite profound. We, as a nation in the United States, we drink very little water compared with other beverages. It's little wonder that we are suffering from chronic disease, first of all, but we're also dehydrated as a nation. Some statistics vary, but if we compile everything together, we realize that most men are at least mildly dehydrated. And most women, especially over 50 in particular, are dehydrated. Some experts suggest there's about a 75% ratio of dehydration to hydration in our country also. But let's take a look at what the CDC put out a number of years ago. What we find is, validating what I just said, every single age group of men are under the line in terms of adequate intake. And you can see there that also women are, you know, they have some setbacks as well. It's the average may be hydrated, but there are quite a few, at least a third, that are dehydrated. Now, why is that so important? It's because our bodies are mostly water, and we lose water every day. I'm losing water just by speaking. Those are called insensible losses, and sweating, those are insensible losses. And we also sense when we do, we urinate and we lose water that way. And that is a normal physiologic process. And so we need to replenish that water. The brain is 70% water by volume. The blood is 83%. The lungs are 90%, and the human body 60%. I believe that's by weight. Now, the symptoms of dehydration, when they start to progress, we have, you know, kind of mild symptoms at first, and it may be something like fatigue or headache, confusion. Maybe we're not real hungry. We have kind of a flushed, hot sensation in our skin, and heat intolerance because we're not able to sweat adequately to cool our bodies off. Some of the other continued symptoms here are lightheadedness, dry mouth and eyes. The skin becomes loose and lacks elasticity. And if we're looking for a youthful appearance, we want to have our skin hydrated, of course. We also could have stomach pains. It could be confused as hunger. You might decide, hey, it's time to go eat, when actually the need is to drink some water to satisfy that thirst. We also have a reduction in urinary output. And whenever we have a reduction in urinary output due to dehydration, we also have increased blood pressure. That's the same mechanism that drives it. So metabolism also slows down and can result in weight gain. Now, water is the original

zero calorie, actually negative calorie beverage. And we'll talk about a study in just a few moments that shows that water actually helps to burn calories. It's quite amazing, quite profound. But that brings us to a question. What is the adequate amount of intake for water? Especially, you know, my children, or are they supposed to drink as much water as I do? Well, there's a general rule of thumb for most adults, and I'll teach this to you that you'll never forget it. 5 to stay alive, 5 8-ounce cups to stay alive, 8 to feel great, and 11 to 12 to rejuvenate. If you just do that, you're going to fall within the wide safety margin of water consumption. Why do I bring that up? Well, it's because there's this concept that water is dangerous, because haven't you heard of water intoxication? And people have died from that. First of all, it's extremely rare, and you have to force yourself to drink that much water. Do you want to know how to avoid water intoxication? I'm going to give you a graphic representation of the key to avoidance of water intoxication. You drink your water by the glass, okay, not by the gallon. That's how you avoid water intoxication. You see, the people who became water intoxicated, and kind of a misnomer, what happens is the brain, the electrolytes are diluted to such an extent that your brain starts to swell. But that takes a lot of water in a very short amount of time to do that. The U.S. Army issued guidelines a number of years ago because some of the recruits and soldiers were running long distances, and then they would get back and just guzzle gallons of water at a time. And some of them came down, a very few, but some of them came down with this syndrome. And the resulting recommendation was, hey, don't guzzle gallons of water at a time. Most people don't do that. So most people don't get water intoxication. It's really nothing to worry about if you're drinking water by the glass and your aim is some safe area of 5 to 12 to 13 to 14. And that's even giving a very wide margin for error. So that's a very, very safe guidelines. The World Health Organization recommends that men drink about 12 8-ounce glasses and women 9 8-ounce glasses. And as you saw before, I did have the chart showing the recommendations for children. I'll bring those back up again. As we can see here, ages 1 to 3, boys and girls recommended about 4 cups. And 4 cups, those are the 8-ounce variety, okay? And just keep in mind, those cups are referencing 8-ounce cups, okay? They're not the 16-ounce bottles of water that we drink. A child would only need maybe 2 of those bottles a day if we're following these guidelines. Now, what about before the year of 1? Those newborn babes, they don't need any water. Where do they get their liquid from? You see, newborns, their kidney function is not that great, so we should not give them a lot of water. It would be potentially dangerous for them. But if the water is given in the form of their feeding, which the breast milk has water, and if the babies do have to be formula fed, they're getting their water from that source. There's no need for additional water in that young of an age group. And if there is, it would be towards the end of the age of 1, where they might be able to start drinking a little bit, but not as much as the age of 1 to 3. So let's go on. The next age group here is 4 to 8. And as you can see here, it's the same for boys and girls, about 5 cups of water, the 8-ounce variety. Ages 9 to 13, we start to see a little bit of a difference here between male and female, potentially because boys seem to be more physically active. But keep in mind, if your child is physically active, if they're outside sweating, they're going to need more water. And so they would need a little bit more than even what is recommended here. Boys age 9 to 13, recommendation is about 8 cups. And girls ages 9 to 13, it's about 7 cups. Now, what about the teens? Well, we see here 11 cups for boys ages 14 to 18 and about 8 cups for girls ages 14 through 18. Don't think that if you give them an extra cup, they're going to get water intoxication. Or if you give them an extra 3 or 4 or 5 cups even, especially as teenagers, they're out hot and sweaty, they may need that. And if you're really concerned about water intoxication, once more,
drink water by the glass, not by the gallon. That's really

the way to go about it. And don't force yourself to drink just gallons and gallons of water at a time. That's the way to avoid water intoxication. The real issue here with water drinking is not water intoxication, even though that grabs the media headlines. The real issue here is chronic dehydration, which causes a whole host of chronic diseases. Okay? Now, what does adequate water intake do for us in terms of risk reduction? There's a study done, a large amount of participants in this study, over 20,000, that drank 5 cups of water per day. It found that men who did this reduced their risk of a fatal heart attack by 46%. That's tremendous, isn't it? Women, the result was even better, 59%. So you see quite an amazing risk reduction in cardiovascular disease just by drinking 5 to stay alive. Remember, 8 to feel great. But what do we need? We need 11 or 12 or maybe even 13 to rejuvenate, to be at optimal health. But that's even in the smallest category there. There is a huge benefit in that level of hydration. Well, some would say, I don't like the side effects that come with drinking more water. And that is, of course, increased urination. But guess what? That is normal. That's actually normal physiology. So the World Kidney Research Fund has said that the very best way to avoid UTIs, bladder infections, and even kidney stones is to become adequately hydrated. And they very well know that that's going to increase urination. Don't worry, that is a normal thing. That is a necessary thing. It's given to us by God in our very own physiology so that we will be able to flush out toxins and is a part of the cleansing that we need to do to ensure adequate function of our body and health of our organs. Now, let's take a look at obesity. We remember that childhood obesity is on the rise as well as adult obesity. I mentioned that water was the original negative calorie beverage. Here's a study that shows the actual effect of drinking water on metabolism. The study revealed that you have the basal metabolic rate, which is the basic level in which your body just burns calories, even if you're just sitting down or laying down or, you know, sedentary. This is without exercise even. Let's say you drink 2 cups of water. That's 2 8-ounce glasses of water or 1 bottle, which we usually measure our water intake by. We see a 30% increased metabolic rate, and that change lasted over an hour. So we have about an hour of 30% increased metabolism. That sounds like going out and exercising, right? It's profound. There are some soda pop manufacturers that say we're the original zero calorie beverage. Well, water is the original negative calorie beverage. I don't think you can really top that, right? The researchers went on to say that if you just had about 6 8-ounce glasses per day, you would burn the energy equivalent to about 5 pounds of fat per year. That's pretty cool, huh? Especially if we're looking to lose weight, water is an excellent choice. Now, what about skin health? I did mention that mild dehydration causes a loss of elasticity in the skin, and it is apparent, it's visible. You see more fine lines and wrinkles. There was an email chain that went around a number of years ago that had an amazing story about a lady who started drinking water and her wrinkles went away and she became so clear in complexion. I don't know if it's going to happen so dramatically for you, but it definitely is helpful. Water is very beneficial in helping us to stay youthful and healthful. Okay, maybe not as dramatic as this. And it very well may reduce the risk of cancer.

And to purpose in our hearts, because, you know, the Bible uses the word heart, but it's referring to our mental faculties. Believe it or not, water has a tremendous influence on positive mental performance. Number of studies have revealed that when we're dehydrated, changes take place in the brain. Even mild dehydration can actually shrink the brain measurably. Brain cell volume can decrease by anywhere from 10 to 15%, and overall brain mass can decrease by almost one whole percentage point due to mild dehydration. What happens? Well, we can become more irritable, more excitable, more prone to excitability, which addictions would fall into that category as well, through mild or even progressing into more severe forms of dehydration. And one thing I didn't mention is severe dehydration is deadly. It's dangerous, especially for the elderly. I can remember the very first presentation I had ever given on anything health related was because of a situation I encountered in nursing school. You see, there was a gentleman, his name was Mr. B, that's who I remember, and I had to do a therapeutic nursing communication log assignment with this man, so I had to sit and talk with him, and then I had to analyze everything he said, write it all down as much as I could verbally recall, and analyze it for therapeutic nursing interventions. And if you're a nurse, you know about this assignment. It's not one that we really look forward to. But nonetheless, I got to know Mr. B pretty well, and I enjoyed taking care of him. I gave him his water. I helped him to get up and walk around. I gave him his food. It was very basic nursing. That was my first nursing class. But about a year and a half later, I was working in the hospital, and I was taking some supplies into an ER. And I happened to look over, and who do I see in one of the little bays there on a stretcher but Mr. B? And I walk over to him, and I see he's not moving. It doesn't look like he's even really breathing. What's going on here? Why is he in the ER? I ran over to the charge nurse, and I say, what's going on? He was my patient in nursing school. And she says, well, he got dehydrated. I said, what? He just didn't drink enough water? How could that be? Could dehydration put someone into such a state of disability that they could be almost, you know, comatose? And sure enough, it's one of the top admitting diagnoses for Medicare is dehydration. And to make matters worse, even if they're adequately rehydrated, elderly individuals are much more likely to die before a year is out after that bout of dehydration. So it's very, very dangerous. Well, how does this come about to my first health lecture that I had given? Well, a number of months later, I was approached by my nursing professor. I was still in nursing school at this time. And she asked me, Ron, would you be willing to, I know this is not part of the curriculum and you're not going to get graded on it and, you know, you're not going to get credit for it, but would you be able to come to a retirement center? We got a grant to do health education there and talk about the benefits of drinking water. I said, sure, I'll take it. No questions asked. I wanted to do it. Why? Because I thought of Mr. B and I thought, hey, if I can help those people, then maybe I won't see them in the ER next time, you know? So I did all this research and studied and I went to the bookstore and bought a whole stack of books. This was before there were a lot of resources on the internet. I'm dating myself. But I got everything I could find on the benefits of drinking water and proper hydration. And I studied and I put a lot of time and effort into this presentation. And got to the point where I was ready to go and present before this retirement community. And so here I come. I had purchased this large case of waters, and here I come walking in with my print, my handouts, and my case of water, and I go through the first set of double doors, and then through the next set, and I look around, where is everybody? Well, there's my nursing professor over there, and there's one lady who looked a little bit disoriented. I think she forgot to leave when everyone left for breakfast. But nonetheless, it was an audience. And so I said, here, have a bottle of water, have a bottle of water. I gave my presentation. There were no questions except one. My nursing professor said, Ron, I can tell you put a lot of time in this, into the research and even these handouts and everything. Will you come back next week? We'll postpone the next speaker. Will you come back next week? I said, sure, I'll be glad to. And so here I come back 7 days later. And I walk through the first set of double doors.
And before I even step in the second,

There's even people outside the door. I walk in and the place is packed. It's packed. Even the management of the retirement center is there. Maybe it was the lady who was a little bit disoriented. Maybe she went around and told everyone. I don't know how it happened, but there was a whole crowd of people there. And I gave my presentation, handed out the waters. And I'll never forget, there were two elderly ladies that came up to me at the end. And they said, "Young man, we never thought that water was good for us." They had lived their whole lives not realizing the benefits of drinking just plain water. And they said, "Are you sure about this?" And I said, "Well, look, here's the research here. Here it is." And they said, "How much of this do we need to drink each day?" And I'll tell you what, that gave me so much satisfaction because I knew that prevention had won the day, okay? You can do that as parents as well. Your children, they may say, "Well, I don't want to drink water. It's not as good as juice." And that was me as a young lad. I wanted juice, not water. But parents, train up a child in the way they should go. When they're old, they'll not depart from it. That also includes healthy habits. And it's not for just the sake of health, of physical health. It's also for the sake of mental health. Because we know we're in a crisis of mental health. I've mentioned this before. But guess what happened in that original research study? Something very profound happened after long-term proper hydration and proper dietary, healthy dietary intake. You see, in Daniel 1:20, the long-term results of the study came in. And it turns out that as it says here, in all matters of wisdom and understanding that the king inquired of them, he found them 10 times better or 10 times wiser. That's 10x. That's not 10%. Okay. Than all the magicians and all the astrologers that were in all his realm. Now, let me put this in perspective. Babylonia was the world empire at that time, the dominant world empire. The wisest people in the world were located in the king's court as the astrologers, the Chaldeans, the magicians, the soothsayers. The men of learning were there. And yet these young men were 10 times, 10x wiser than the wisest there were. That would be the triple PhDs, the MD, PhD, JD, you know, whatever you want to put behind your name. These young men were wiser. Why? Because they purposed in their heart to follow God and to give glory to God and to do all things to glorify God. And as Christians, we actually have that admonition, you know. In 1 Corinthians 10:31, it reads, "Therefore, whatsoever you eat or drink or whatsoever you do, do all to the glory of God."

This is the largest sacrificial site in the Middle East. This is called Petra. Now, on this flat platform, they offered, according to local tradition, a virgin every year. She was locked up down at Wadi Musa, and there was a ritual. And then the steps we came up, this virgin was brought up here. But can you imagine the agony of this girl? She was going to be offered to the gods of Petra, El Uzza and Ashura. They were sacrificing and worshipping the sun. Now, they believed that they had to appease their gods every year. The best offer they could bring was a virgin. So she was placed on this altar down there. Now, whenever you have an obelisk on an archaeological site, and you've got two here, the Arabic is Zip Atuf, you've got two obelisks there. And if you have a sacrificial site close to the obelisk, this meant human sacrifices. You have this at Kizer in Israel. You have this in Byblos in Lebanon. So according to the archaeological data, this is where they offer.

but human sacrifices. They believed that the gods had to be pleased. But what is so interesting is the fact that just over there, the white spot, is the tomb of Aaron. And here you have a typical example of the two religions. The one says, offered to earn God's favor. On that side, Aaron said, no, you bring a lamb, a symbol of Christ. He suffice for your mistakes, your failures. You bring the offer of a lamb, Jesus Christ. God accepts you because of that offer, not because of your poor offer, because what are we? We've got nothing to offer. So when the sun touched those two obelisks at the bottom, the priests were watching the sun, and as soon as the sun touched the top, the sharp knife went into her bosom. They ripped out the bosom. They went up here, and here they sacrificed it to the sun. And the ritual was concluded. And then afterwards, the priests went to that so-called holy pool, and they washed their hands. And then the body were placed here and sacrificed with fire to the sun. And then Petra would just go on for another year. But this is a tremendous sight to visit and just to think of the cruelty of their religion. A religion makes you cruel or makes you kind. Genuine religion makes you kind to people. Cruel religion makes you cruel to people. The Horites used to live here, and then the Edomites came. Now, the Horites, it comes from an ancient word of cave. They thought these people were barbarians, but the archaeologists discovered that they were a highly civilized civilization, and they've just discovered another site, a huge capital in Syria, near the Iraqi border, where the Horites are being discovered lately. And then Edom came in the form of Esau. He was the forefather of the Edomites. And he captured Petra and he lived here. So this is where Esau means red. He loved red. So he came and he lived here amongst the rose-red rocks of Petra. Eventually the Nabataeans took over and then the Romans came. And today, you are the audience. And you walk on tremendous history. Petra means rock in Greek. In Hebrew, it is Sela. And the Lord says He wants to be our rock. Because we are like a little pebble. We haven't got much firmness in us, but He wants to be our firmness. So He invites the little rocks like you and me to hide in the rock of ages, cleft for me. This is the message of Petra. And of course, when you go back into history, Miriam, according to Josephus, the great historian, At Deir is the place where Miriam was buried. Over there on Mount Hor, expired a tremendous emotional experience. Aaron and his brother Moses came all the way from Egypt. The Lord said, it's time for Aaron to go. He didn't do too well, and he must go and rest. Sometimes the Lord wants us to rest. And I can imagine walking up there, the two brothers. This was an emotional moment. They were going to say goodbye to one another. And I imagine the speech. Brother Aaron, I'm going to miss you. Moses, I'm sorry. I've given you some grief in life. And there, Aaron died in the arms of Moses.

And Moses took out his clothes and put this onto his son, Eliezer. So this is what happened there. But as I said before, true religion says somebody else paid the price. You've got to be humble enough to accept the gift. You cannot add to it. In Latin they say, sola gratia. Accept the gift, it's yours. Don't try and compensate for your bad deeds, for your misdeeds, for your sins. Say, God, thank you for forgiving me and accepting it. And you are relieved from a lot of baggage. May God bless you as you meditate on the story of Petra. By the way, Alexander the Great couldn't capture this place because of the sick. This is where Herod the Great lived. This is where he was brought up. And according to some scholars, this is where Paul spent some of his 14 years in the desert. So there's a very rich history at Petra, and they're still continuing discovering new archaeological finds. Now, after 25 years, Herod from Mukavir met his brother's sister, and the tragedy happened. He left his wife, Huldu, and she came back to her father, who was still king here at Petra. His Greek name, according to Corinthians, was Arietas. His Nabataean name was Harit the Fourth. So she came back here, and somehow she must have heard about the news how John the Baptist was beheaded. This man wanted to save their marriage. He didn't succeed. He was beheaded. And she must have thought about John in his loneliness, because suddenly she was also in a kind of a loneliness, a rejection. Rejection is the worst pain one can experience. And then one Friday, her husband, Antipas, had Jesus in front of him, and he was the judge. And she heard about her husband judging Christ. And I think she heard about the most lonely death in history, when Christ died on Calvary. I wonder if Huldu, the daughter of Arietas, accepted the gift of Calvary. This is the most important decision one can take. Accept the gift of Calvary. We will not be lost one day because of sinning, but because of refusing to accept salvation. So one day in heaven, I hope I'll meet her there, I'm going to speak to Huldu, the lonely lady. But there's a beautiful promise. Don't let your hearts be troubled. Believe in me, believe also in God. In my Father's house are many mansions. I go to prepare a place for you. On this planet, we have tears, death, and sickness. But there's a land coming without tears, without death, without sickness, made possible by God's loving heart in giving His Son for us. I'm sitting on Jabal Matba. Jabal is the Arabic name for mountain. Now, to my back is a very interesting mountain. This is where they discovered some Edomite ruins, al-Bayara. The Bible refers to an incident where one of our kings from Judah pushed down 10,000 Edomites, and this was the mountain. So this is a place of cruelty, and God wants us to be kind. It's so amazing to walk here and study the history of the Edomites, and the story of Esau becomes more relevant. It speaks to our hearts. And of course, in the book of Obadiah, we have prophecies concerning the end of the reign of Edom. They were very proud. And when Jerusalem was

0: destroyed. They rejoiced in their calamity. God doesn't want us to rejoice in the calamity of our enemies. May He help us to have kind hearts and a kind attitude toward ugly people. God bless.
1: In the fifth year of Nebuchadnezzar, you had some astrological event like an eclipse that fixes these certain dates to certain times, because there weren't eclipses in that portion of the world at this date, at this time, and any other time except for this particular date.
2: But as soon as we start putting a timeline in here and we see, okay, there was real events connected to this kingdom and that kingdom, Nebuchadnezzar the second, and that, oh, that's when that happened. And now you can make these correlations.
1: Right.
2: And it becomes much more interesting, and we need to be good historical students that we are studying history, because that is what really helps us to verify the prophecies and verify our understanding and even validate the Bible as a true prophetic book.

0: Hi, everyone. Welcome to another Truth Matters. I'm Mackenzie Drebit, here again with Matt Shanche. Matt, what are we going to be talking about today?
1: Well, we're kind of on this crusade, in a way, and it's a long journey because we're tackling two things at the same time. We're tackling Daniel 9 and the 70 weeks, which is kind of this ongoing thing, which by the time we're done, we probably will have anywhere between 5 and 7 episodes covering it, because it's just that important that we get that in depth, because there's so much misunderstanding that's going to affect end time eschatology or end time flow of events for the world, but also how this relates to church and state uniting in America, all the stuff we talked about with Donald Trump in previous episodes and the evangelical power, like all these things are coming together. But the best way, in my opinion, and kind of the way that we go about things, is we want to understand what other people believe, because it's not just about sharing and kind of teaching what we understand the truth to be, but also understanding what others believe and how we can break these things down to determine whether they're true or not. So today we're going to start the 70-week perspective from the Jewish perspective. And what I mean by the 70 weeks is not the whole thing, but when the decree starts and where those dates take us to based on the Jewish understanding of these things, and see if they kind of handle the weight of scrutiny as we go through and pick apart exactly how they determine and understand this prophecy.
0: Okay, well, before we start, let's have a quick word of prayer. Our Heavenly Father, we thank you again that we can be here sharing your word. We ask that you'd be giving wisdom and that these would be your words in our mouths and not our own, and that the people could be blessed by this study. In Jesus' name, amen.
1: Amen. Amen. So, the math of the 70 weeks of Daniel 9. So we really want to get into, as we've looked in previous episodes, the first one on this, and we'll try to link these in the description because we know sometimes people are like, well, where's the first one and where's the second one? We'll try to keep all the links for everything related to this 70 weeks in the description, because the very first one, we had to determine when the book of Daniel was written. And once we established that, we could kind of move to the next portion, which is, what is the prophecy about? What does it entail from these different worldviews? Who are affected by it? And then now we're getting into the place

0: time period that has a specific beginning and a specific end. And once we know what each view says the beginning and the end is, we can go back and look if that fits the time frame. And so we're going to do that by looking at the Judaism view today. As we said, 2.3 billion people in the world. And I would actually say it's the entire global population that's affected by this, because whether people outside of this 2.3 billion, which makes up these four groups, they're still going to be impacted by these things. Like the Donald Trump speech, like there's 380 some odd million Americans. They're not all Christian or Catholic or whatever, or Jewish. So even though he's talking to that group of people, the people who are not part of those belief systems, they're going to be impacted if laws are starting to be passed for the Christian worldview. So like, I'm underestimating the $2.3 billion
1: that's just
0: worldwide
1: the direct,
0: population.
1: Direct affected people.
0: And people who are interested in enough to write about what it means. Like, you're not going to find secular people writing about prophecy in Daniel.
1: Right.
0: But these four groups do write about prophecy in Daniel in one form or another, some less detailed, some more detailed. And so it's to me, it becomes vital to education if we want to understand this correctly, just how much this particular topic impacts the world and really why we're spending so much time on it and going so in depth.
1: Right.
0: Because at the end of it, I think what we're hoping is people could send the full playlist of seven or whatever episodes to any worldview, and they'd be able to watch it and learn something from it and maybe challenge what they know and have some questions to go back and start engaging with people that they are learning from to see whether their understandings are actually correct or not. So we're going to do just a quick review, because sometimes there are gaps between episodes. We're not doing all seven in a row. I think in this case, we had a couple other church-state episodes in between these. So we're going to try to just keep people up to speed and try to do that rather quickly so we can get into the meat and potatoes of the episode. So one of the main things that we did in the first two episodes on this was connecting Daniel 8 and Daniel 9, that the vision that we see of the 70 weeks is the beginning portion of the larger vision of the 2300 days that's found in Daniel 8. Now, in kind of perusing through some of the comments in those past videos, I saw people making claims that, oh, this is totally off. The two visions aren't connected. The 2300 days is a totally separate thing. But like, if you go back and watch our video, we literally put it side by side, what pieces are fulfilled in 8 and what's left, what wasn't talked about, and how we got to the portion of 9. So while I respect the people who disagree with that, they would have to present a body of evidence that would say that they were not connected in any way, that would kind of overcome what we shared.
1: There's no new section between 8 and 9 where Daniel says that he's receiving a new vision or a new prophetic insight here. So it's just purely a continuation of that.
0: And the presence of Gabriel in both visions show that, because he said he came to give understanding in 8, and then he came back to finish the understanding in 9 from what was left over in 8, because the only thing he addresses in 9 is the one thing that's missing from 8. So it's like it's very difficult to separate those two things. So the vision consists mainly in 8 of the goat, the ram, the little horn, and the 2300 days. We saw in 8, you get the meaning of the goat, you get the meaning of the ram, you get the meaning of the papacy and the little horn in the description of it, because it says Greece and it says Persia, but it doesn't say Rome, but it describes Rome, and there's only one power that fits.
1: Now, and the reason, one of the main reasons for that was there was no such thing called Rome yet.
0: I mean, this was hundreds of years before Greece, let alone Rome. But it did a good job of describing it in a way that there's only one power that could qualify to meet every qualification.
1: All the attributes there's only one entity that it could be, which was Rome.
0: Exactly. But what it doesn't give us in this whole thing, we see the goat handle, the ram handle, the little horn handled. It doesn't give us the start date for the 2300 days. Because you've got this great long prophecy that God is telling Daniel is important, otherwise it wouldn't be in the vision, but he never gives him an idea of when it starts. And Daniel in 9 realizes that they're in the end of the 70-year prophecy from Jeremiah for the Babylonian captivity, which means he understood that there was a start date for when that 70 years had to start and an end date. And he had enough awareness to know that there was a start and end. It wasn't a confusing thing. Yep. Why would it be any different for a start date and an end date for another time prophecy of the 2300 years? So Daniel 9:23 through 27.

0: views agree that this 70 weeks is about the Jewish people and about the holy city, Jerusalem. And we see that in other episodes. All agree that the 70 weeks are 490 literal years. So there are like common points between all four views,
1: yeah,
0: which is that these are 490 years. It's about the Jews and it's about the holy city in some capacity. Now, when you get into the details is when we notice the difference. But this is a good place for people to grasp and say, hey, there's no one saying that it's like 1,000 years or anything other than 490 literal years.
1: Right.
0: And we shared in one of the episodes that it's kind of interesting that in order to get this to the 490 literal years, you have to use the day-year principle mm-hmm. for Bible interpretation, when most often these groups outside of the Adventists don't use them. But they do in this prophecy. So that's just something to take note of, and I think is something that if you're witnessing to other people, ask them why you're using a day-year principle interpretation here but not in other places. We've obviously talked at length about the desire for two specific groups to rebuild this third temple, and I would say the papacy's in here too, but it's more of a hidden hand than it is like an active, engaged hand like the Jewish power and the evangelical power.
1: Just a comment on the papacy is they usually operate that way anyways.
0: Yeah.
1: They use other armies, they use other entities to do their bidding, and then they're like, oh, we didn't do that.
0: Yeah.
1: They did that.
0: Yeah.
1: And so they do it in the background, and they do it, well, certain things are overtly done, but in this instance right now, it's mainly these two entities that are the ones pushing for it.
0: Yeah. And we've seen that with all the research and breakdowns that we've done in other episodes, that the evangelical power and the Jewish power are finding common ground over this third temple, even though they're for different reasons. The evangelicals want to bring in the Antichrist, not because they want the Antichrist to come, but because they believe they're going to be raptured away before the Antichrist comes. So they're trying to get all the prophetic pieces lined up, which includes building this temple, so they can be taken away, and then the rest of the world's just kind of up in arms. And we've seen a lot of people in our most recent video about this, like really harping on that,
1: right.
0: Man, you guys are going to be disappointed when everyone's raptured away and you're still here.
1: Yep.
0: And my response to that is, I hate to say, the only disappointed ones are the ones who are expecting to be avoiding this whole situation, and they're not
1: going to go through it.
0: And they're going to go through it, and then they're going to be like, well, what happens to their faith then? And
1: yeah.
0: They say, well, God wouldn't let his people go through such stuff. But he let the Israelites go through Egypt and Babylon. He let the reformers go through the Reformation time and the Dark Ages and the persecution there. He let the apostles go through being killed.
1: Yeah.
0: He let Christ be strung up on the cross, because God's ways are infinitely higher than our ways. He knows what he's doing. But to say that he won't let his people go through those things is actually not in accordance with the history. And then on the Jewish side, the main reason is they want to usher in the Messiah too, but from a different viewpoint, because Jesus Christ to them is not the Messiah. They're waiting for
1: the first coming they're looking for, where the Christians are looking for a second coming.
0: Correct. And they think the third temple needs to be reinstituted for the sacrificial services, as we talked about before. The whole point of the sacrificial system was to point to one entity, to Christ. So like them starting to sacrifice heifers and things like that again is not... There's no value in that. That's why that system ended at the end of this 70 weeks. But we see that they're coming together to try to accomplish this goal for the same end goal, but for two separate kind of reasons. And we have the proof that the GOP's been going over to Israel on secret trips for a long time, that we saw Mike Johnson has spent a lot of time sharing his desire to support Israel in all of this. In the Trump speech, when he says we're going to support Israel, it got one of the loudest ovations from the evangelical crowd. So like this whole theology is really at the center of it. And it's 100% based on Daniel 9 and the 70 weeks. And really what we're trying to expose here is like there's this threefold power system of dragon, beast, and false prophet. And their whole goal is false worship. And so as we're trying to pick through the weeds on what's happening here, we need to realize that the end goal is a conglomerate system that's all set up to have us worship under a false understanding. So if the 70 weeks is the premise for their whole 7-year end time antichrist tribulation rapture theology, and it's based on bad principles, well then it's part of what's going to make up this false worship system that deceives the whole world.
1: So then again, looking at this, we have the papacy, which is the mother.

0: and then going down to Protestant America, which is the Harlot Daughters. And then we have this quote from Spalding and McGann, and I'll just read a little bit of here. We've read this before. Mm-hmm. I saw that the two horned beasts in the had a dragon's mouth. So again, this two horned beast, which is a lamb like beast, is going to speak like a dragon. Going down to the highlighted part, that the mother was not the daughters, but separate and distinct from them. The Protestant sects were next to come on the stage and act out the same mind that the mother had when she persecuted the saints.
1: Yeah.
0: So we're going to have this system happening again. And it's not to do with this 70 weeks being pushed forward, but this is where we see this 490 years. Where are there's the similarities, like we mentioned, and where's the differences, and why are they acting out these different roles?
1: Yeah, and so we're tackling the Jewish view, we're going to tackle the mother's view, and we're going to tackle the daughter's views on all of this stuff. And we know there's going to be evangelicals and probably Catholics and maybe some Jewish people watching. And we're just asking to keep an open mind, because if what you are advocating is the truth, it should be able to withstand any level of scrutiny.
0: Yep.
1: And so we're just simply taking a look at that now. And we saw in the last episode that Trump is being a major catalyst for this. This NRB speech, we have now referenced quite a bit. We did a whole breakdown bit by bit.
0: If people haven't seen that, go back to the last video and watch that, because we break it down in detail.
1: Yeah, and it's he is acting as this catalyst for the evangelical and the Jewish side, because Kushner, his son-in-law, is the one acting as a negotiator for things like the Abraham Accords and peace agreements, all centralized around this kind of Third Temple and Israel theology for the end of time. And so go back and watch that, because it will help add context to what we're going to do here today.
0: Hi, everyone. Thank you for watching Truth Matters and joining us. On this podcast, we talk about current events in connection with Bible prophecy. Now, if you want to take the things that we're talking about here, which is informing you of what's to come, because there is things coming. This new world order is a real thing. And if you want to be ready, you're not going to want to miss subscribing to one of the other channels, which is How to Country. So make sure you go to the How to Country channel. We show you all sorts of country living techniques and how to be self-sufficient and how to have your own homestead with your self-sufficiency, growing your own food, and doing this without the influence of the system. So make sure you go and subscribe to How to Country. We'll see you there.
1: Now, these were the questions we initially laid out in the first episode and kind of touched on it on the second episode, but we want to answer all of these questions by the time we're done. We answered the first four of these questions in the last two episodes, kind of over the last two episodes, more the second one than the first one, because the first one we were just establishing the historicity of Daniel when it was actually written.
0: Yeah.
1: But now we're going to get into how each date, the command that they chose, and we'll talk about what that is if people forgot or maybe they're new here. We'll touch on that in a second. But how the command that's chosen by each worldview on this affects the start date and the end date, and how does it align with the various interpretations of what these things actually mean. So we're going to tackle this one today, and it's almost the whole episode is going to be on that one question. What command starts the clock? Now, what if people are saying, what do you mean, what command? And right after 924, in 925, it gives us, he says, 70 weeks are determined upon thy people, upon thy holy city. Then he gives us the next piece, which is, know therefore and understand from the going forth of the command to restore and to build Jerusalem. And so I think most people focus on the to build Jerusalem, mm-hmm. and they think that the decree has to be building. But the restore is a very important note here, because the one thing that the Israelites would carry around everywhere, right, and it collapsed walls and conquered people without even them having to lift a finger. What were they carrying around?
0: The Ark.
1: Yeah, the Ark. And what's inside of the Ark?
0: The Ten Commandments.
1: Okay, so to restore something to supremacy, and the central component of that supremacy is what sits inside of that Ark, to really have restoration for the city from God's point of view, there has to be something around those that law, that covenant that was basically what identified the Jewish people as different from the rest of the heathen nations.
0: Right. And this becomes probably one of the most critical points in all the different views, is

0: when do we start this time frame?
1: Yes.
0: And what is the going forth of the commandment to restore and rebuild?
1: And in the last episode on this, not the last episode that just aired, but the last one on this, episode 2, we went through which 4 are the options and kind of loosely went through what everybody chose. Now we're going to get into what the consequences of making those choices are. And we saw that the Catholics choose the 4th decree, the Evangelicals choose the 4th decree, the SDAs or Adventists, they choose the 3rd decree, and Judaism says no decree. So there were 4 decrees under consideration, because people will be like, 3rd decree, 4th decree, what are you talking about?
0: Yeah.
1: There were 4 main decrees, and I saw someone arguing for another decree that was made in the 1500s that we missed, and that it's actually based on the decree in the 1500s, and the eschatology that goes along with that, it just is a mess. So
0: 1500 AD or
1: AD?
0: Oh, wow.
1: Yeah. I mean, it was really poor theology, all respect to the person, but it's really poor theology. Almost the entire world that interprets this passage will admit that it has to be one of these 4. So,
0: well, it would have to be sometime shortly after Daniel or during Daniel.
1: Yeah.
0: So we have a little bit of a context there.
1: Yeah.
0: We can't shove it 2,000 years later after there has already been another temple built.
1: Yeah, the 70 AD temple, or the one that was destroyed in 70 AD, being the second temple. Like, there are people who can always bring outlandish theories in. Somebody could say the decree was in 2000, you know what I mean? But it has to withstand the weight of evidence. And so we're just going to stick with the things that are generally accepted, and we believe that the proof is in one of these 4. But we're going to try to make it simple, which is the first 2 decrees, none of the 4 views allocate for the start of the 70 weeks. So we don't have to get too confused over if we need to include decrees 1 and 2. We are really zooming in on Artaxerxes, who is a Persian king.
0: Which was actually Esther's husband.
1: Mm-hmm. And he had 2 separate decrees that we could choose from. So the Adventists choose the 3rd decree, which we're going to get in the future, and the Evangelicals and Catholics point to the 4th decree, while the Jews say no decree. Now, why do the Jews say no decree? Because they have everything starting in 586 BC, and I have an asterisk next to that, because there is some discrepancy amongst Jewish scholars on when the real date of the destruction of the first temple was. And we're going to look at the consequences for that today as well. So we're zooming in on Judaism, no decree, because, we'll see here in a second, and then it starts in 586 BC or an alternative date. All groups agree that 70 weeks equals 490 years. So all we have to do now is do the math. Let's look at where the dates fall. Where does it go? Why does Judaism reject the first decree?
0: One of the reasons is that the word, they are translating that differently. And that's one of the big things that Jews do, is they make this barrier, like we've talked about before, of Hebrew versus English, and that your translation doesn't do it. And it says, the word of the Lord to the prophet Jeremiah, as mentioned above in all the passages that mention some form of decree or proclamation concerning Jerusalem, none of them use the Hebrew word devar.
1: Mm-hmm.
0: And devar is that word that it's talking about.
1: Yep.
0: Therefore, the correct starting point of Daniel's prophecy must be associated with the issuing of a prophetic word and not a human decree.
1: So this is the premise for the Jewish perspective of why none of the 4 decrees we just showed would work, because the words that they use generally with an earthly human kingly decree is not the word devar. But we actually challenged that in the last episode that we did on this and said that there is one decree where you see the word devar in relation to one of the decrees. And we see that that happened in Ezra chapter 7, verse 11. It says, now this is the copy of the letter that the king Artaxerxes gave unto Ezra the priest, the scribe, even a scribe of the words, the devar of the commandments of the Lord and his statutes. So this is why the word restore, and not just build, but restore was there, because this devar coming from a authorized representative of God was the covenant, was the holy law that they were now allowed to go forth and teach and restore and put into action. It says Artaxerxes' first decree in 457 that it gave Ezra the authority to execute the judicial system based on the law of God and to

0: freely teach it. Now, could you be Jerusalem, true Jerusalem, and be restored without being able to teach the law of God?
1: No, absolutely not.
0: Yeah, so it's like, it's kind of this identifying marker that in the first two decrees, even if you started building, if you didn't have the ability to...
1: It has to be restored to its former glory and its former purpose.
0: Yes.
1: And what was being done there. So that would all have to be incorporated in here. And obviously here we do see that word devar used in the context, which maybe isn't the most extreme example of the argument for or against.
0: Yeah.
1: But they can't say that it wasn't used.
0: Yeah, and I imagine their rebuttal would be like, oh, he's just saying that Ezra is the one who has the devar, but he's the one that's able to go forth and teach the law in accordance with the decree. So technically it is a representative of God taking God's law on his authorization and putting it back in. So it actually isn't as much about Artaxerxes' decree as it is about Ezra being able to execute what Artaxerxes allowed him to do, which is to bring the law back to Jerusalem.
1: Now, even because we've mentioned this before, even let's just assume that this isn't part of the argument. Now we'll look at some of the other details to see if, even if that is the case, that devar is not used and whatever, do the dates and the time frames match up, and is there any discrepancies there?
0: Exactly. So we're building a case, and most good lawyers wouldn't come into the case with like one point, throw it down and be like, that's all I got. So this is just one piece. There is a devar. It only is associated with one of the four decrees, but let's really, as you said, let's get in and start to see how each date affects the end result. So what does the 70 weeks refer to? No human decree, but the prophecy must be 490 years to qualify.
1: Yeah.
0: All groups agree it has to be 490 years. And in the Jewish perspective, that is a continuous 490 years. Okay. What does Rabbi Kravitz say?
1: And again, this is Judaism's perspective. We're not saying that this is our perspective or the correct perspective, but this is what they think. So all the dates associated, the time frames, the events is the Judaism or Jewish view.
0: I am really glad you brought that up, because there will inevitably be people being like, is this what you guys think? No, we are trying to teach you what others are thinking about it. So by the time we get to what we believe the right answer is, we have already...
1: We're being inquirers.
0: Yes.
1: We're looking into the information. We're letting them say their information. And then we're seeing if we can corroborate that.
0: And we're going to test all four views the same way. We're going to put the Adventist view under the same scrutiny test as the other ones. We're trying to treat them all equally based on how experts in their views say that it's supposed to happen. All right, so Rabbi Ben Kravitz, the angel Gabriel revealed to Daniel this additional understanding of the 70 years extending them from 70 years to 70 weeks of years, stretching the time span to 490 years that span from the destruction of the first temple to the destruction of the second temple. Okay, we now have a really nice framework. We have 490 continuous years. The beginning date is the destruction of the first temple. The end date is the destruction of the second. So we should be able to put these things together.
1: It says that the starting date is the destruction of the first temple.
0: Mm-hmm.
1: But we're talking about a decree to restore and to rebuild. So that feels like the opposite to me. So I just wanted to throw that in there.
0: Yeah, that's interesting. Yeah, because it's like to go forth to restore and rebuild Jerusalem, and they're saying it's about the destruction of Jerusalem twice.
1: Yeah.
0: So when does it start? Well, it starts with the first temple's destruction. That's what the rabbi said. Now the question is, when was the first temple destroyed? Now, almost all historical records, all historians that are secular or with one of the religious views have established, and even Jewish rabbis and scholars have established this to be 586 BC. We're going to see that that causes a problem. When does the 70 weeks end? It says at the second temple's destruction, which universally is agreed 70 AD.
1: Mm-hmm.
0: I have not been able to find even weird sources that would change that date from 70 AD.
1: That's a very solid historical event.
0: Yeah, it's like a rooted pillar in history that 70 AD was destruction of the second temple. So let's do simple math. I'm not a great math guy, but I think we can pull this basic math off.
1: Yeah.
0: And let's just start with the generally accepted 586 BC. All right, if we take 586 BC and take

0: 490 continuous literal years with no break of 7 years, it puts us in 95 BC. There's a 166-year gap between the 95 BC and the year 70 AD.
1: When they say it should end.
0: Yes.
1: Because just simple math, if you look at 586, the number 586 is bigger than 490.
0: Yeah, you don't even get to AD.
1: So you don't even get to AD.
0: Yeah.
1: The switch of the date line there.
0: Yep.
1: And so we have a big discrepancy.
0: And we can just do the simple math of 586 and the 70 AD. That's 656 yeah. years.
1: Mm-hmm.
0: So there's no realm in which you could twist a 586 date to meet the specifications that the Jews have already set forth in their view. It has to be 490 literal years continuously, and it starts at the first and ends at the second temple destruction.
1: Unless you change history.
0: Unless you change history. So let's see what Rabbi Ben Zion Kravitz, how he solves this problem. And we just see here, does it fit the literal 490 years? No, it doesn't.
1: So this is from Rabbi Ben Kravitz again. Although there appears to be a discrepancy in chronology between the Jewish and secular Gregorian calendars of 166 years, which is exactly what we've seen.
0: Right. So let's pause there for a second. We just doing simple math. Let's say you never saw this. You would arrive at 166 years. He mentions the exact 166 year gap.
1: He acknowledges that.
0: So, and that's important because there may be people looking at that with like, well, maybe they determine it a different way. Or maybe, what would he say about that? Well, what would he say is that there's a 166 year gap there. There's a problem. Hey guys, thank you for watching Truth Matters. We just wanted to jump in the middle of the program and ask if you've been impacted by the material that we put together here on this program or by any of the programs that we do here at Amazing Discoveries, and it's in your heart to support this message, please take the time to donate. Every dollar matters. Every view matters. People have not heard this message yet, and the only way we can share it is with your support. So thank you for watching, and thank you for helping us reach other souls for Christ's kingdom.
1: With the secular dates earlier, it is clear that Jewish record keeping is more reliable and consistent concerning these events.
0: Okay.
1: Babylonian calendars changed arbitrarily with every new Babylonian king, and limited archaeological discoveries often reflect their arbitrary chronology. According to secular chronology, 586 BCE is the year incorrectly associated with the destruction of the first temple. So regardless of all the different historians and Babylonian chronology and everything else, he's basically saying that 586 is arbitrary and wrong just
0: incorrect.
1: Because they were poor at using the calendar.
0: He's saying flat out 586 is the incorrect date associated with the destruction of the first temple. And actually, we're getting a ton of information from this one quote, because he's saying the Jewish records are more correct, that Babylonians changed things, calendars arbitrarily, and that their 586 is incorrectly associated. Now, as we determine whether a statement is true or not, we have to acknowledge that anybody could write any article saying anything is not true. Yeah. It's not a matter of whether someone says it. It's a matter of whether what they say can be tested and weighed and judged whether or not it's true against the larger weight of evidence. So now we have some things to weigh. The first one we're going to look at is if it's not 586 BC, when does the Jewish community say that the first temple was destroyed? And I'm telling you, I looked up and down and far and wide, and I contacted people in the Jewish community to try to find out, if it's not 586, please just tell me so I can continue my investigation. And maybe there's somebody out there that can comment or send us something that gives me tangible proof of why it would not be 586. But here's all I could gather based on the information. According to some Jewish sources, the destruction of the first temple occurred on the 9th of Av. Now, I found a number of places citing the 9th of Av, but it never gave you a year of what year the 9th of Av was. And what it came down to is kind of this between years 3338 and 3341 AM. And AM just stands for Anu Mundi, which means in the year of the world. So they're trying to calculate from the beginning of creation to where we are
1: the
0: today.
1: The amortized age of the world.
0: Yes. And so when we look at what is 3338 and 3341 in like normal like secular Gregorian or Julian year counting, you find that it corresponds somewhere between 423 and 420 BC. So at least this gives us like a tangible

0: manageable window.
1: Yeah.
0: 421, like...
1: And I just want to say again that this is according to Jewish ideology that 3:38 and 3:34:1 a.m. correlates to 4:23 and 4:20.
0: Mm-hmm.
1: So that is not a fact. We're not stating that as a fact. We're stating that that is what the Jewish time reckoning calculates it as.
0: Yeah, that's what gives us this window.
1: Yeah.
0: And we can still do simple math. So we can take 490 from 423 or 422 or 421. Which one would fit the destruction of the temple and 70 AD being the end date? And there's only one of those years. It would have to be 421 BC is the only year that would fit the 490-year prophecy from the first to second temple. This is simple math, right? So the question is 421 the real date of the destruction of the first temple? Because if it can be proven that it's not 421, then the entire idea that Rabbi Kravitz has proposed, that the calendars are bad and that the real date's something different, it falls apart entirely. So there's a problem with getting this 421 date. And I'm willing to be wrong and have somebody send us something. There is not a single authoritative Jewish source that cites what year it was.
1: Mm-hmm.
0: Not a single one. So how can we assume that they say it's 421? The only way we're making that assumption is because it's the only one that fits 490 years.
1: And that their chronology is more accurate, even though they don't cite it.
0: Right.
1: In that way.
0: So where's your citation? Where's all these rabbis saying it wasn't really 586, it was 421, and then providing justification for it? And we're about to show why it is categorically impossible for the destruction of the first temple to be in 421 AD, BC. Excuse me. And I hope people can appreciate like what we're trying to achieve here is allowing the evidence to just allow us to make a conclusion instead of being like, that's not right. Well, why is it not right? So why would 421 not work? The Bible gives us the answer on these things. In 2 Kings 25:2, it actually tells us which king was in charge at the destruction of the first temple and what year that king was. It says, and the city was besieged unto the 11th year of King Zedekiah.
1: Yeah.
0: So what we have to do is determine historically what was the 11th year of King Zedekiah.
1: Yeah.
0: And when we think about the destruction of Jerusalem, and a lot of times, I mean, we spent a lot of time talking about Daniel. Daniel ended up, his whole story like began in Babylon, really.
1: Yeah.
0: Right? But he lived in Jerusalem. And so they were transported from Jerusalem to Babylon. And the best record for what happened there was the book of Jeremiah. Now, Jeremiah lived through four separate kings during his time. Zedekiah was the very last one. Under the traditional understanding of where these kings fall, the 11th year of Zedekiah was 586 BC, right? And that's just based on Jewish records, historical records, archaeological evidence. So let's just say it wasn't really 586, it's 421. This creates a cascading effect of changing the dates for all these historical kingdoms. It changes all the events. It changes when Josiah, Jehoiakim, Jehoiachin, and Zedekiah ruled. It changed when Jeremiah lived. It changed when Daniel gets to Babylon.
1: It changes the kingdoms of the world. Babylon, Medo, Persia, and Greece all have to be shifted hundreds of years in order for this to line up.
0: Well, let's see what happens to it. King Josiah would go from 640 to 609 to 475 to 444. Jehoiakim would have gone from 609 to 598 to 444 to 433 BC. Jehoiachin would go from 598 and 597 to 443 to 442. And Zedekiah would go from 597 to 586 to 432 to 421 BC.
1: Yeah.
0: That's a massive shift. Most of the world acknowledges that

0: many historians, we're referencing the chronology of Ptolemy.
1: Mm-hmm.
0: And it goes over the history here, and everything would have to be shifted out.
1: Everything, like Rabbi Kravitz can't just take the first temple and say, I'm going to put it here, without fundamentally shifting a whole bunch of history.
0: It would be like saying 9/11 didn't happen in 2001.
1: Yeah.
0: That's just because of, you know, bad historical record keeping mm-hmm. on the part of Americans. 9/11 actually happened
1: in 2017 or whatever.
0: Well, it would have to be like 2200.
1: Oh, right. If you're trying to match the 166-year difference.
0: Or it was in the 1800s, actually, that 9/11 happened. Yeah.
1: Right, right. And anybody could say that. But like, you'd have to provide so much evidence, and you don't have it. It's not there, right? And this trickle-down effect, it really gets bigger and bigger the more you look at it. So it's now the kings. We just spent a whole episode establishing that the book of Daniel was written in the 6th century BC.
0: Yeah.
1: Well, if the 11th year of Zedekiah, the year the temple was destroyed, was really 421 BC, and Daniel the prophet didn't go to Babylon until after the destruction of Jerusalem in 421, when was the book of Daniel written?
0: It would have to be way later.
1: It would have to been at least 70 years after 421 BC.
0: Yeah.
1: Because in the beginning of chapter 9, in Daniel 9, he's talking about how he understands they're at the end of the 70-year captivity in Babylon. He's actively writing about that. That would mean that would be written in 421 BC. The whole historicity of him being writing Daniel in the 6th century, out the window.
0: Mm-hmm.
1: This would make the 6th century BC authorship impossible. And as we've said, it would change the time periods for Jeremiah, Ezekiel, Zephaniah, Habakkuk, all the Persian kings. I mean, it's just a massive shift. And he offers it in the article, and we have the links always at the bottom of the articles. I recommend people go read it. He offers no explanation. He doesn't give you the date that it actually is. He said it's wrong, and Jewish mm-hmm. calendars are better, but never gives you a date, never gives you any proof of where you can find that the date's changed, and never acknowledges that you have this cascading waterfall of historical problems when you move that date. So let's continue to determine what the Bible gives us to establish the chronology and where we are. Jeremiah 52, 12, and 13.
0: Now on the 10th day of the 5th month, which was the 19th year of King Nebuchadnezzar, king of Babylon, Nebuzaradan, the captain of the bodyguard, who was in the service of the king of Babylon, came to Jerusalem. He burned the house of the Lord, the king's house, and all the houses of Jerusalem, even every large house he burned with fire.
1: Okay, so the Bible's giving us information here that's extremely valuable. We need to understand what the 19th year of King Nebuchadnezzar was. Because if we have the first piece that we've just looked at, and we can say, okay, what's the 11th year of Zedekiah?
0: Mm-hmm.
1: Now, does that match with the 19th year of King Nebuchadnezzar? This is why the Bible provides so much wonderful detail that I'd say 90% of Christians just gloss over.
0: And most people think, why does it say this person begat them and then was ruling for this many years and then this happened, then this many years and then that happened? It's, when I was first looking at it, I thought it was the most boring. Like, why is it even there? It doesn't really mean anything.
1: Yeah.
0: But it matters a lot.
1: Huge. It's tackling for problems like God knew that people thousands of years after these things were written were going to be using this book.
0: Yeah.
1: And knew that details like this, as we're going to continue to see, it builds in the Catholic view and the evangelical view. It's the same premise. If you don't have these details, it's hard. You'll get lost in the fact that history is so long ago, and maybe it was this date and it could have been that date. But if we can establish when these reigns of these kings were, and I agree with him in part, there is great Jewish record keeping. And I don't think there's a Jewish record anywhere that would have all those four kings that Jeremiah lived in all the way in 400 BC and not 600 BC. So he's kind of self-defeating in that. But let's see if we can find out when the 19th year of Nebuchadnezzar's reign is. Now, in order to establish this, as you just touched on, we have this thing called the Canon of Ptolemy. Now, I didn't know a ton about this up until, you know, a couple of years ago when I'm, you know, diving into these things and wanting to learn and explore more. But the Canon of Ptolemy is one of the most accurate, highly respected historical records of ancient kings and kingdoms. Claudius Ptolemy was a highly respected astronomer, mathematician, and geographer in the 2nd century CE. The Canon of Ptolemy provides a list of kings and their reigns. Look at which kingdoms he

0: covers. Now, this is before the Protestant world and all this stuff. We're identifying the four major kingdoms of the world. He did Babylon, Assyria, Macedonia, and Roman empires. That's Babylon, Medo-Persia, Greece, and Rome.
1: Yeah. If people don't understand what those words mean, Macedonia, that's the western part of the Grecian Empire.
0: Exactly.
1: You know, we have, it's just a different name.
0: It's a different name for Greece.
1: Over the centuries, titles change.
0: Yeah.
1: And that's just natural course of events.
0: But I found it fascinating that the second century mathematician happens to pick the same four kingdoms that the book of Daniel 2 and Daniel 7 and Daniel 8, in a way, identify as the four major kingdoms of the world. So here is this highly sophisticated calendar that tells you the four major kingdoms of the world. And the way he did it was he tied astronomical events to specific eras of kings, helping create a meticulously accurate date of their rule. These records are extremely technical and precise. There's an example of it to the right here. This document is considered one of the most reliable sources in the world for the chronology of these kings and kingdoms. And I just want to kind of give a frame of reference. The very first king he starts with is King Nebuchadnezzar of Babylon in 747 BC. Mm-hmm. So we're before even Nebuchadnezzar here. So he starts in 747 BC, and the last king that he charts ends in 161 AD with Antoninus Pius. So people have heard of Pope Pius's. This is like in the Roman Empire. So he literally goes from 747 BC in an unbroken chain of kings through these major kingdoms and ends in 161 AD. That's impressive. And what he would do is, in the fifth year of Nebuchadnezzar, you had some astrological event like an eclipse that fixes these certain dates to certain times, because there weren't eclipses in that portion of the world at this date, at this time, at any other time except for this particular date. So this is why it becomes a relevant historical record. And what he would do was essentially give you the king Nebuchadnezzar and tell you how many years from that king the next king reigned and how long he reigned. So it was 137 years to Nebuchadnezzar, and he reigned for 37 years. And you can start doing calculations to determine where these things fall. He used astronomical calculations by comparing the dates of these eclipses with the reigns of kings. Ptolemy created a highly accurate chronology. And this is the example I kind of just used. If an eclipse was recorded during the fifth year of the king's reign, Ptolemy could use his calculation to identify the specific date of that eclipse, thereby verifying the accuracy of both his astronomical models and historical records. And this is a continuous unbroken chain through the four kingdoms of the world. So when does the canon of Ptolemy place the reign of Nebuchadnezzar II? The canon states that Nebuchadnezzar II was from 605 to 562 BC, and this range is derived from the regnal years listed for him in the canon. So
1: which
0: now,
1: would be way outside of our realm of what we're talking about.
0: Yeah. I mean, certainly not in 400 BC, not 200 some odd years later, but this fits what the biblical record shows, what we understand to be correct.
1: Yes. What I meant was what we were seeing the Judaism view of 420 or 421.
0: Yes.
1: That would put this, the kind of Ptolemy chronology, way off.
0: Yeah. And you would have to basically provide a huge data set to say why the canon of Ptolemy was wrong, because it's up to this point been one of the most accurate sources in human history on the topic. So let's see if Rabbi Kravitz is what he's saying here is true. Did Babylonian calendars change arbitrarily? It says with limited archaeological evidence to reflect that. Again, anybody can say anything, but are these two statements true? Did they change them? And was there limited archaeological evidence? And the truth is both of those statements are incorrect.
1: We're talking about the greatest world power at the time. We're not talking about some, you know, little, you know, state or little, you know, entity who doesn't care about these things. This was a sophisticated world governing. It was the world power.
2: 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Have you been impacted by Truth Matters or any of Amazing Discovery's programs? 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We could really use your resume. So go to the Amazing Discovery's website where we post all of our job postings and send us your resume. We'd love to hear from you. Hope you can be impacted by these programs and help us share the word and truth with all the world.
0: Yeah, and I'm just going to read this little passage.

0: divestiture, which talks about whether they changed calendars arbitrarily. Because what he's saying is with each king, they would start counting from the new king. But that's not an arbitrary change in the calendar. They were still very right. sophisticated astronomers in Babylon. I mean, the Chaldeans were hyper aware of the astrological happenings, and they would yeah. record journals and all sorts of stuff. But it says, while the Babylonians did use a dynastic dating system, their calendars did not change arbitrarily with each new king, and their archaeological discoveries reflect a sophisticated and systematic approach to chronology and astronomy rather than an arbitrary run. One. The Babylonians used a lunisolar calendar, which is based on the cycles of the moon and the solar year. They developed sophisticated mathematics and astronomical methods to keep their calendar in sync with the seasons, including the use of intercalary months. Moreover, the Babylonians maintained detailed astronomical records and had a continuous tradition of astronomical observations spanning several centuries. These records allowed them to refine their calendar and to make it more accurate over time. So the idea that they arbitrarily changed the calendars is, again, not something that's supported by history. And in fact, on the archaeological side, all the archaeological evidence points to a 500 BC reign of Nebuchadnezzar, 586 yeah. and before reign of Nebuchadnezzar. One of the main things was the Babylonian Chronicles. This is a series of clay tablets that recorded major historical events from the reign of Babylon, including the destruction of Jerusalem, which we're going to take a look at here in a second. The Astronomical Diaries were a collection of clay tablets that contained detailed records of astronomical observations made by the Babylonians and astronomers, which is why the Canon of Ptolemy knows there was a eclipse in the fifth year of this king in Babylon, yep. was because they found all sorts of evidence to support this this idea. And the last one is the Library of Ashurbanipal, discovered in Nineveh. This library contains over 30,000 clay tablets, including many important literary, historical, and scientific texts from the Babylonian periods. And all of these things, I would not say this is a small amount of data. It was quite a large amount of data that all points to a 500, 5th, 6th century BC reign, certainly not 421.
1: And these astrological events, like an eclipse or something like this, is very
0: discovered
1: mathematical.
0: In Nineveh.
1: Mm-hmm. So we can look back at what was written about this king having, you know, an eclipse in this year, and we can just extrapolate that backwards to see, okay, was this accurate? And yes, seems that all this lines up.
0: Yes, and like you're going to have to really maneuver to try to make all of this information fit a later date narrative, because even secular archaeologists and historians wouldn't debate the 5th and 6th century historicity of Nebuchadnezzar and Cyrus and the corresponding kingdoms as we know them today. So I want to give people an example of what the Babylonian Chronicle, what an entry looked like in the Babylonian Chronicles, because we're used to kind of our the way the Bible reads. It gives us in the 5th month, in the 5th day, in the 7th month of the 11th year of this king. Mm-hmm. That's pretty detailed information. But what we find is the Babylonian Chronicles give us the same type of detailed information. And this particular passage is describing the attack by the king of Babylon on the city of Judah. And it corresponds exactly with what the Bible record says. So you have an extra biblical source, meaning an outside biblical source, confirming the same thing an internal biblical source is saying. Yeah. And this is how you get synergy. This is how you can establish historicity within the Bible. It becomes very important. So it says, in the 7th year, which would have been 597, 596, the month of Kislemu, the king of Akkad mustered his troops and marched to the Hatti land and besieged the city of Judah. And on the second day of the month of Adaru, he seized the city and captured the king. He appointed there a king of his own choice. Now, this is important.
1: Yeah.
0: Because most people don't really realize there were two attacks on the city. The first one happened in around 597, 596, probably more like 596, but you get into some number counting things when you ask people, but it's right there.
1: Yep.
0: And then the second one, and that's about the time when Daniel, right? So there were two groups of people that got taken out of Babylon. Daniel was in, and his friends were in that first group here in 596. So the 2 Kings 24, 10 through 16 collaborates the exact record in the Babylonian Chronicles, which speaks of it from a different side.
1: And that he would then appoint a king
0: yes.
1: to be ruling there, which is a very strange thing.
0: Mm-hmm.
1: So that's a very peculiar, very important point in

0: corroborating these two accounts.
1: Yes, and it says Nebuchadnezzar appointed Zedekiah as the new king of Judah. The event did not involve the destruction of the temple. So here we see that Jehoiakim gets taken out.
0: Yep.
1: And instead of Nebuchadnezzar just placing one of his Babylonian guys there, he thinks it's a better idea to get himself a Jewish stooge that will be his representative. And this is where Zedekiah comes in. And as we saw, the king, Second Kings reference in the 11th year of Zedekiah.
0: Yep.
1: So that Babylonian chronicle was exactly right. They got rid of the first king, which would have been Jehoiachin, set up Zedekiah, and then like 10 years later... Zedekiah wasn't holding up his end of the bargain.
0: Yep.
1: And here comes Nebuchadnezzar back 10 years later. He besieges the city again in 588. And after a prolonged siege that lasted about 18 months, Jerusalem was finally captured in 586 BC. At that point, the temple was destroyed.
0: Yes.
1: Now imagine putting that in 421. Like, it just doesn't, it doesn't make any sense that you could have all of this historicity move so far into the future. It breaks the flow of time and events.
0: You'd have to nix off dozens of kings.
1: Exactly. And place them in weird times and weird places that just don't make any sense. So Zedekiah's 11th year corresponds perfectly with 586 BC. The 19th year of Nebuchadnezzar and the canon of Ptolemy establishes this. The two accounts from the Babylonian Chronicles and the two attacks against Jerusalem establish all of this. When Daniel went to Babylon in 596, we can establish that historically, and that fits the timing perfectly. So it really is putting a lot of pressure on Rabbi Kravitz's excuse that the 166-year gap that we come up with can be simply fixed by just putting the first temple destruction further into the future. And I will say that when I researched, I found more Jewish sources confirming a 586 BC destruction, because they're doing so, right? They're not thinking about the 70 weeks a lot of times, because there aren't a ton of Jewish sources handling the 70 weeks. In fact, I give Rabbi Kravitz credit for at least trying to tackle and explain each piece of this prophecy, because most aren't even touching it. So what they'll do, because they're not worried about the consequence of the 70 weeks, they're able to take the historicity and say, yes, here's an exact example. This is from the Bible Unearthed: Archaeology's New Vision of Ancient Israel and the Origins of Its Ancient Sacred Texts. This is Israel Finkelstein and Neil Asher Sibelman. So, I hope I'm not butchering that too much. But these are two Jewish sources, and they say the kingdom of Judah survived more than a century longer, but its people could not avert the inevitable judgment of God. In 586 BCE, the rising, brutal Babylonian Empire decimated the land of Israel and put Jerusalem and its temple to the torch. So, like, the Jewish sources aren't even agreeing on this, but I would say 85 to 90% of Jewish people will say 586 was the right date.
0: And as Kravitz said, the Jewish chronology is much more accurate than the others. So 90% of them say it's 586.
1: Yeah. And the ones who say alternatively, they don't offer the date. They don't offer any explanation on how you have to shift the whole history. And I kind of hope somebody sends this to Rabbi Kravitz to please explain to us how you could possibly move all these kingdoms that far into the future for this first temple to be destroyed. So as we kind of review whether we can take this, we're just looking at the Judaism view. Does it stand the weight of scrutiny? Well, the historically accurate date for the first temple's destruction is in 586 BC, as I think we've proven unequivocally.
0: Even according to the other Jewish historians.
1: Correct. Who are not really thinking about the 166-year gap there. But they can't deny the historicity. And I think the only reason Kravitz did it...
0: Or should I say Jewish rabbis, not historians?
1: Well, yes, but I'd say both. Historians, rabbis, scholars, they all agree, for the most part, 586. Uh-huh. So establishing the 586 makes the application of the 490 years in relation to the time between the first and second temple impossible.
0: Right.
1: That's what we saw at the beginning.
0: 166 years out, just like Kravitz said.
1: Exactly. And the fact that he acknowledges that the gap's there shows that we're not missing something in the process.
0: Yeah.
1: The alternative dates, such as 421 BC, lack any direct evidence and face substantial challenges when the reigns of the various kings from Babylon, Medo-Persia, and Israel are considered. It's just as we

0: looked at. It just shifts everything and possibly shifts everything. And then this is something that we're going to see as a theme in all of them. He never makes the connection of the 2300-day prophecy to Daniel 8.
1: Right.
0: If you're not making that connection, your fundamental understanding of the prophecy can't be complete. And it's not a judgment. It's just a statement of fact. Like, if you're not connecting it, you couldn't be sharing the wholeness of the message from that prophecy no matter what you did.
1: But this is a big problem with not just this view, but most views in Christendom even, where we take a portion of something and we don't follow it through to its ultimate completion. And whether that's Left Behind theory or any of these others, because just like, if I can diverge for just a second, with Left Behind, it says there's going to be these two people, one taken and one left. Mm-hmm. And it's like, wow, we're going to be taken to heaven. So we want to be taken, right? Well, if we just read to the end of the passage, it explains it. It says those that are taken where the eagles are gathered. So this is taken in judgment. This isn't taken to heaven where the eagles are eating dead bodies in heaven. Mm. So obviously this is not the context there. And all you have to do is read to the end of the section. And same here. If we're looking at this 70 weeks isolated from the rest of the context, which is the 2300 days, chapter 8, and the vision in its entirety, then obviously we're going to start running into problems, which we have to take this in context.
0: And that's why I want each view to, like, just let's put it out there and put it under the test. Because as we go through the prophecy, if we can invalidate a particular option along the way, then it's almost like you don't even need to spend time in looking at the other particulars after that, because we could go through the rest of the prophecy and show how they say it doesn't say a Messiah will be cut off. It says the anointed, and the anointed is in relation to the temple and the high priest. Yeah. And instead of going and digging through all those weeds, the simple math application of what it means, either it's not about the first and second temple and somebody's going to have to bring a new perspective from the Jewish view on what the 70 weeks is about, or it is, and it's been invalidated because the simple math doesn't work and the explanation to move it in the future doesn't work. So now, from my point of view, there's no reason to continue looking at the Jewish view on this matter unless somebody comes and tells us that it's not about the destruction of the first and second temple. Yeah. And there's some kind of weight of evidence behind that other than just lip service, which is kind of what we got from Rabbi Kravitz on this different alternative date for 421. So I'm going to say that based on this information, the final verdict on this view is it's incorrect. And that they acknowledge that there's the 166-year gap. So in their own admission that...
1: And there's no good body of evidence chronologically, historically, evidentially, that is going to prove or be able to prove that date.
0: Exactly. And we're all open to seeing it, but you're going to have to make sure that the canon of Ptolemy is proven to be incorrect, that all the historical records of the Persian kingdoms are incorrect.
1: The Bible chronology itself would have to be
0: changed
1: proven wrong
0: completely. The dates for Daniel, like, there's just so many consequences that I think it's safe from here on out to move on to the other views, because people will be like, oh, we didn't go through what they said the transgression is and making an end of sin.
1: But it's irrelevant.
0: It becomes irrelevant.
1: When your platform's wrong, if you are building a house and your foundation is all skewed, there's no sense in looking
0: building your bathroom when your house is like this. Yeah. Like, don't worry about your bathroom. Move on to a place that's got a good foundation.
1: Yeah.
0: And so this is what our goal is here. There will be people will be like, oh, but there's all these other pieces they didn't address. There's no point in addressing them if the very basis of it, by their own admission, doesn't add up.
1: When we get to a solid building block, then we can go to the next,
0: stage piece,
1: and we can see, okay, does that line work? And then the next level, oh, does that one? Okay, no, we have a problem here. Do we have to look?
0: Exactly.
1: Yeah.
0: And so when we're looking at the four views and we see no decree and 586 BC,

0: consequence of the dates that we've covered here today.
1: And then even just the fact that the decree is about rebuilding, it's not, I'm going to give you a start date and an end date of when the first destruction is and the second destruction is.
0: Yep.
1: It's kind of the reverse exactly of what the prophecy was intended to be.
0: To be a restoration.
1: Yeah.
0: And a rebuild, not a destruction. So I hope that makes sense for people. We're going to fill in the rest of these as we go through. But as of now, what ends the 70 weeks would be the destruction of the second temple in 70 AD. And we see that doesn't fit the 490 years under the classic understanding of 586. Now, next, we're going to go into the Catholic view on this. Then we're going to go into evangelical, and we're going to end in Adventism. And we're going to put each under the same weight of scrutiny. And if the base doesn't add up, then there's no more time to waste on this.
1: Yeah.
0: And I hope people can appreciate how we're trying to make this as straightforward as possible and not getting lost in all the weeds, because I can't tell you, I get like emails or messages with like 7 pages worth of ideas of how this is wrong, but they never address like your very basis is wrong.
1: Mm-hmm.
0: Unless we're going to get something new in understanding, which I haven't seen. The very basis is wrong, so why even bother with the rest of the details?
1: Yeah.
0: And I'm interested to see what our brothers and sisters have to say about that. But next we're going into the Catholic view, and hopefully that'll be as enlightening as seeing what the Jewish view played out, where that leads us.
1: And this just shows again that if we're going to be good Bible students, we have to be good historical students too. You know, I wasn't always super interested in history, but as soon as you start looking at the Bible and comparing these things and seeing, you know, when you hear some of these names and they're weird for us now, we see like even in the Bible, Jehoiachin and these names, it doesn't, you know, click for us. But as soon as we start putting a timeline in here, and we see, okay, there was real events connected to this kingdom and that kingdom, mm-hmm. Nebuchadnezzar II, and that, oh, that's when that happened. And now you can make these correlations,
0: right?
1: And it becomes much more interesting. And we need to be good historical students that we are studying history, because that is what really helps us to verify the prophecies and verify our understanding and even validate the Bible as a true prophetic book.
0: Exactly. And one of the things that says the testimony of Jesus is the spirit of prophecy. It's this beautiful gift. And people be like, well, why are you going this in depth in the weeds on this? Because it's affecting so many people. Because there's a whole political movement to instill ideologies based on a wrong understanding of a prophecy.
1: Yeah.
0: This is why it becomes, even on the Jewish side, the evangelical and the Jewish side, it's absolutely critical. And hopefully this gives tools for people to constructively and like brotherly, Christ-like fashion, be able to share this information, because we're certainly not attacking them. We're simply saying, why doesn't this add up?
1: Right.
0: Could you tell me why there's a gap here? Oh, sure, the dates change. Well, could you prove to me why the dates changed? Because here's this, and this that establishes that date. So this is what I think, let's reason together. It should be. And our job here on Truth Matters is to give people the tools to look into it themselves. Go look at the canon of Ptolemy. Go look and see if you can establish these other dates. Go look at what all the Jewish perspectives you can find to see if what we're saying is wrong or incorrect or we misunderstood. Because even if we want the catalyst to be people to be interested enough to be like, hey, is that really how it is?
1: And look into these things.
0: That's right. That's right. And if we do, and it helps us come closer to our Savior, and it helps us not be deceived for the stuff that's coming at the end of time, well then, by God's grace, we've done our job here to help engage people in something that we think is critically important to understand for the end of time.
1: And it's really important that everybody does this. The last podcast, and if you want to see the next one, which is about the Catholic view on the 70 weeks, also go to adtv.watch, because that episode will come out before it comes out on YouTube.
0: Mm-hmm.
1: Thank you for watching, and we'll see you in the next Truth Matters.

After spending the winter in Malta, Paul and his companions continued by ship, ending their journey in Puteoli, about 140 miles from Rome. He spent about a week with some of the believers there before continuing his journey by foot, also pausing to stop about 40 miles from Rome in Appii Forum along the way. Paul was afforded certain privileges due to the respect that the captain of the guard had for him, and also possibly due to his age. And one of these was that he could stay in his own rented house, though still with a soldier to guard him. He always thought that he would one day end up here in Rome, though not under these conditions. But Paul was not someone to wallow in self-pity. He uses the time here to minister to the many people who came by his house, as well as writing letters to the churches. These letters are sometimes known as the prison epistles, and they include Philippians, Colossians, Ephesians, and Philemon. Of the 13 books in the New Testament that he wrote, these four were written during his first imprisonment of AD 61 to 62. It is in these letters that we can glean some of the things that happened to Paul while he was here. In the book of Philippians chapter 1 verse 12 and 4 verse 22, we learn that he was able to convert some of those in Caesar's household. Paul did not think it was a waste of time to attempt to convert those in the very citadel of error and falsehood in the hardest of places. Likewise, we should not think that anyone, no matter their family connections or work surroundings, is beyond the influence of the power of the gospel. These letters were carried to their destination by faithful couriers. One of these, Tychius, carried the letter to the Philippians, the Colossians, and Philemon. Nero is emperor of Rome at the time, and despite him being of the basest character, he is unable to find a reason to try him, and Paul is released. He enjoys a few years of liberty, during which time he writes letters to Timothy and Titus, but his years as a free man would soon end again. Rome is hit with a tragic fire, which some say Nero helped to start, but soon the small Christian community is blamed, and many of them die in the persecution that follows. Paul is eventually arrested again and brought back here to Rome, this time with just Luke as his companion. It was during his second imprisonment that Paul wrote his final letter, 2 Timothy, a word of encouragement and admonition to the young evangelist. Tradition says that this Mamertine prison held both Peter and Paul at various times. In this letter, we learn that Paul was tried a second time, alone. And there is a sense of fatality about his writings, that he knows the end is coming. As he summarizes the book, he says, "I have fought a good fight. I have kept the faith. And henceforth is laid up for me a crown of life in heaven." Paul lived a life worthy of heaven, though his final years here on earth were characterized by being shipwrecked, tried, and imprisoned. His final reward in heaven will reflect how God sees him and not man. Due to his status as a Roman, he was not allowed to be tortured, but would have died via a beheading. It is believed that he was killed near here, where the Trefontan Abbey stands, and buried where the Church of St. Paul outside the wall stands. Paul is one of the greatest apostles to ever live, an able preacher, a gifted writer, an eloquent debater, and a faithful pastor to the Church.

churches that he raised up. He went to some of the hardest places to preach, yet never shied away, learning that the power of the cross could change lives. May we have the same passion, determination, and courage that he had in sharing the gospel.

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Thoughts of peace and not of evil, to give you an expected end. Then ye shall call upon me, and ye shall go and pray unto me, and I will hearken unto you. And ye shall seek me and find me, when ye shall search for me with all your heart.

Well, this lecture now, as you can see, is titled Loud Cry. It's basically a study of Revelation chapter 18. Revelation 18 is written as a chiasm, and there is a chiasm of songs. The first two songs are heavenly songs. They are heavenly beings that sing these songs, verses 2 and 4. Songs 3 to 5 are earthly, verses 9, 11, and 17. And songs 6 to 7 are heavenly, verses 21 and 19, verse 1. So all of these are a chiasm. So we have 1 and 2 heavenly, 3 to 5 earthly, 6 and 7 heavenly. And these are great proclamations to the world. A proclamation of warning and a proclamation of victory, with a proclamation of woe by the earthly ones in between. The first heavenly song 1, Revelation 18 verse 1. And after these things I saw another angel come down from heaven, having great power, and the earth was lighted with his glory. And he cried mightily with a strong voice, saying, Babylon the great is fallen. Where did we hear that before? Revelation 14, it was the second angel's message. And the second angel's message said, is fallen, because that made the nations drink of the wine of the wrath of her fornication. That's where it ended. Now the second angel's message is going to be boosted with additional information. Babylon the Great is fallen, has become a habitation of devils and the hold of every foul spirit and the cage of every unclean and hateful bird. That's kind of powerful language. That means that the religious systems of the world will be controlled not by the Spirit of God, but by what? Spirits of demons. That's a very, very serious situation. Every foul spirit and every unclean and hateful bird. When the Holy Spirit was likened to a bird, what bird was used as a symbol? A dove. Is that a clean or an unclean bird? It's a clean bird. Now we have an unclean bird. So here is an unclean spirit masquerading as the Spirit of God. Have we seen such a spirit in some of the churches in the world? Didn't we look at some of the videos and what we saw and what terrible things transpire and how these people then...

that bring about all these manifestations in the churches actually say that they themselves are God and that, well, they could have saved the world, all these things. Is that the spirit of God or is that the spirit of another kind? It must be a spirit of another kind. Revelation 18 verse 3, for all nations, that's rather sad, have drunk of the wine of the wrath of her fornication. So Babylon is controlling the world. The religious system is controlling the world. So the nations have drunk it, and the kings of the earth, that's the rulers, have committed fornication with her. In other words, they're working together with the religious structures. And the merchants of the earth are waxed rich through the abundance of her delicacies. So what have the merchants got to do with this? This is fascinating stuff. So the nations are subject to Babylon. The kings are subject to Babylon. Do you mean to tell me the merchants are also subject to Babylon? Isn't this interesting? Well, today, if you aren't one of the insiders, you will have problems coping in this world. Heavenly song number 2, Revelation 18 verse 4, and I heard another voice from heaven. You see, there's a second voice from heaven saying, come out of her, my people. This is a very important message. That you be not partakers of her sins, and that you receive not of her plagues, for her sins have reached unto heaven, and God has remembered her iniquities. So this is a message of separation, and God is calling a people out of Babylon. That means he's calling people out of systems of false worship. Serious business. And we can reject it, or we could do it. It's very hard to change. It's very hard to come out of one system and to acknowledge that we were in error. It was very hard for me to come out of my system. Very hard. But I had no choice, or else I would sit in Babylon. And the Bible says, come out of her, my people, that you be not partakers of her sins, and that you receive not of her plagues, for her sins have reached unto heaven, and God has remembered her iniquities. So there are going to be some consequences to these actions. Isaiah 21 verse 9 says, and behold, here cometh a chariot of men with a couple of horsemen. And he answered and said, Babylon is fallen, and all the graven images of her gods he has broken unto the ground. That was the typical message. There is going to be an anti-typical message, which will be worldwide. Babylon is suddenly fallen and destroyed. Howl for her, take balm for her pain. If so be, she may be healed. Now listen to this sad note, Jeremiah 51, 8 and 9. We would have healed Babylon, but she is not healed. She will not listen. She will not repent and change her ways and come back into harmony with God. Therefore, what does it say? Forsake her, and let us go, everyone unto his own country, for her judgment reaches unto heaven and is lifted up unto the skies. Jeremiah 51, 8 to 9. As it was then, so it will be at the end. Revelation 18, 6 says, reward her even as she rewarded you, and double unto her, double according to her works, in the cup which she has filled, fill to her double. She has poured out false doctrines. She has exalted self instead of exalting God. And she will have to face the consequences, because people on this planet will be lost because of her. How much she has glorified herself. You see there? And live deliciously, so much torment and sorrow give her. How much torment and sorrow has she dished out over the years? We've had all these lectures. We've seen what they've done. It is an horrendous story. It's an unbelievable story that we gave piece by piece by piece. Because if we'd given it all, you would have all run away. And you would have said, this is insanity. Would you not have done so? I'm sure you would have. And she has said in her heart, I sit as queen, and I am not a widow, and I shall not see sorrow. Therefore shall her plagues come in one day,

death and mourning and famine, and she will be utterly burned with fire, for strong is the Lord God who judges her." The Babylonian system, which has permeated the whole of the religious world today, is going to be destroyed by God, by fire. Leviticus 21:9, "And the daughter of any priest, if she profane herself by playing the whore, she profaneth her father, she shall be burnt with fire." Not by stoning, by fire. So that'll be the end. So it's better to come out of her than to stay in her. Very, very, very tough call. This is a loud cry. Two selected messages. I think I may quote that now because we've had a lecture on this. Let's see what the message entails. "Thus the substance of the second angel's message is again given to the world." Remember, Babylon is fallen, Babylon is fallen. "By that other angel who lightens the earth with his glory. These messages," that's the three angels' messages, "worship God, give glory to him, the hour of his judgment has come. Babylon is fallen, Babylon is fallen. Do not accept the mark of the beast." These messages all blend into one to come before the people in the closing days of this earth's history. All the world will be tested, and all that have been in the darkness of error in regard to the Sabbath of the fourth commandment will understand the last message of mercy that is to be given to men. Remember that the Sabbath is just the seal of authority to the entire law of God. So in a sense, it stands out not because of the day, but because of the authority that it gives to the entire law of God. There were two temple cleansings, two calls out of Babylon. When Jesus began his public ministry, he cleansed the temple from its sacrilegious profanation. Beautiful parallels here. Among the last acts of his ministry was the second cleansing of the temple. So in the last work for the warning of the world, two distinct calls are made to the churches. The second angel's message is Babylon is fallen, that great city, because she made all the nations drink of the wine of the wrath of her fornication. And in the loud cry of the third angel's message, a voice is heard from heaven saying, "Come out of her, my people, that you be not partakers of her sins, and that you receive not of her plagues, for her sins have reached unto heaven, and God has remembered her iniquities." That makes sense. There were two cleansings of the temple. There are two callings out of apostasy to the truth. Now, what are these sins? "For her sins have reached unto heaven." How do you give a message like this? Do you get up there and say, "Babylon has sinned"? No. You have to say what it means. So, here's another quote. "Called to expose the man of sin. In the very time in which we live, the Lord has called his people and has given them a message to bear. He has called them to expose the wickedness of the man of sin, who has made Sunday law a distinctive power and who has thought to change times and laws and to oppress the people of God who stand firmly to honor him." Now, that's very interesting. Did we have some lectures here discussing how the law of God was changed? And did we look at what happened in history and how the Jesuits worked behind the scenes to control every aspect of humanity? Yes. So, we exposed some of this wickedness and how political systems were going to be controlled by this power. In fact, it goes further. In four manuscripts released, she writes, "People are to be shown what they might expect from the papal power. And the time has come when the Protestant churches are reaching out to grasp the hand of the power that has made void the law of God." Is that so? Is that happening? Did they do it? Are they in the ecumenical movement reaching over and saying, "You are our spiritual leader"? Yes. So the people are to be shown what they may expect from the papal power. Did we do that in these lectures? Frighteningly so, unfortunately. It's not an easy message

to give. It's actually even a dangerous message to give in the times we live in. But that was a necessary message. We are to give the message Babylon the Great is fallen and has become the habitation of devils and every etc. Come out of her, my people. This message is to come to the churches. And the message must be so presented as to command the attention of reasoning minds. It mustn't be just a load of emotional stuff. It must be a logical message. I hope we have succeeded a little bit in that. It is a huge task. The message of the fall of Babylon as given by the second angel is repeated. Now, this is very interesting. Let's start from the beginning. About this mighty angel in Revelation chapter 18 that descends to earth to unite his voice with the third angel. Great power and glory were imparted to the angel, and as he descended, the earth was lighted with his glory. The light which attended this angel penetrated everywhere as he cried mightily with a strong voice, Babylon the Great is fallen, has become a cage of every foul spirit and a cage of every unclean and hateful bird. What does that mean? Well, here it says, the message of the fall of Babylon as given by the second angel is repeated. That's correct. We can see that. With the additional mention of the corruptions which have been entering the churches since 1844. Wow. That's fascinating stuff. So in other words, when the message was first proclaimed early on, it wasn't clear what it really meant. It just meant Babylon is fallen because they have false doctrine. But how deep does the rot go is part of the other angel. In other words, what this angel has to do, he has to not only say, Babylon, you are fallen, but he must say, you have become a house of demons and of every unclean bird. And how do you do that? You have to reveal the corruptions which have been entering the churches since 1844. And now the Church of England has officially called for seances in the church. How can you allow that if you are a servant of the gospel? So these things are bad. They are bad. And they are designed so that people should recognize what's going on in the world out there, how they have left Jesus Christ behind and accepted another gospel. So here's another one in the great controversy with the additional mention of the corruption which have been entered the various organizations that constitute Babylon. So there's a huge, huge organization here. That is everything that's under control in Babylon. In other words, it's a monstrous task. Who controls Babylon behind the scenes? We had a look at it. We looked and we saw that it was who? The Jesuit order, working stealthily behind the scenes to further the aims of Rome. Then we had a look at the organizations and what their teachings were. And we saw, wow, it's not only that, but there are secret societies like Skull and Bones, Knights of Columbus, Opus Dei, etc., etc., etc. And we looked at what they taught and what they actually stood for. Scary. Then we looked at the great body that they brought together in order to unite the world politically, and we see spiritually as well, and that was the United Nations. And we used their quotes to see what they were actually saying. All of these organizations, we went through them one by one, and we saw what has been happening over there. Of Babylon, her sins have been reached unto heaven, and God has remembered her iniquity. She has lifted up the measure of her guilt, and destruction is about to fall on her. So, announcing the sins of Babylon, these announcements uniting with the third angel's message constitute the final warning to be given to the inhabitants of the earth. Well, if this is true, then I think that's what you've just been hearing in the last few weeks. That's kind of scary. And I want to almost guarantee you that it's never been done before like this. I would almost like to guarantee that. It's been bits and pieces, but this is interesting.

How must we go about this? Our warfare is aggressive. Let nothing lessen the force of the truth for this time. The third angel's message must do the work of separating from the churches a people who will take their stands on the platform of eternal truth. These are thunderous things. I heard those clothed with the armor speak forth the truth with great power. It had effect. Many had been bound, some wives by their husbands, some children by their parents. The honest had been prevented from hearing the truth, now eagerly laid hold upon it. All fear of their relatives was gone, and the truth alone was exalted to them. They had been hungering and thirsting for truth. It was dearer and more precious than life. I asked what had made the great change. An angel answered, "It is the latter rain, the refreshing from the presence of the Lord, the loud cry of the third angel." The loud cry of the third angel is the latter rain. That's very interesting. What's the latter rain about? Joel chapter 2 verse 11, "And the Lord shall utter his voice before his army, for his camp is very great, for he is strong that executed his word, for the day of the Lord is great and very terrible. Who can abide it?" Can you see this is serious business? This is not a joke. "Therefore also now, says the Lord, turn ye even to me with all your hearts, with fasting and with weeping and with mourning. And rend your heart and not your garments." No good having an outer display of religion. There must be a change in here. "And turn unto the Lord your God, for he is gracious and merciful, slow to anger and of great kindness, and repenteth him of the evil." What a wonderful God. He's had so many thousands of years of tears and patience and long-suffering with the people that never want to listen to him. Nothing has changed over history. Who knoweth if he will return and repent and leave a blessing behind him, even a meat offering and a drink offering unto the Lord your God. "Blow the trumpet in Zion. Sanctify a fast, call a solemn assembly, gather the people, sanctify the congregation, assemble the elders, gather the children, those who suck at the breast, let the bridegroom go forth of his chamber." That's Jesus coming again. "And the bride out of her closet," that's his people, waiting to be united with him. "Let the priests, the ministers of the Lord, weep between the porch and the altar, and let them say, spare thy people, O Lord, and give not thine heritage to reproach, that the heathen should rule over them. Wherefore should they say among the people, where is their God?" God's people will have to be on their knees. This is a serious time. Jeremiah 30 verse 7 says, "Alas, for that day is great, so that none is like it. It is even the time of Jacob's trouble, but he shall be saved out of it." Wrestling with God and saying, "Lord, am I doing the right thing? Am I in line with your word?" Hosea 6:3, "Then shall we know if we follow on to know the Lord. His going forth is prepared as the morning, and he shall come unto us as the rain, as the latter and former rain unto the earth." God started his ministry with the former rain. God will end his ministry with the latter rain. And the latter rain is the loud cry. In other words, people screaming to the world, "Why do you want to die? Come out of sin. Come, accept truth." You see, it's not a selfish something. It is something for salvation. Joel 2:23, "Be glad then, you children of Zion, and rejoice in the Lord your God, for he has given you the former rain moderately, and he will cause to come down for you the rain, the former rain, and the latter rain in the first month." There was a typology there that was fulfilling a greater spiritual truth. Zechariah 10:1, "Ask ye the Lord rain in the time of the latter rain, so the Lord shall make bright clouds and give them showers of rain to every one grass in the field." We have to ask for it. Ask the Lord to help us to make the best plans to spread the truth and to change inside. Ephesians 4:13-15, "Till we come into the unity of the faith and the knowledge of the Son of God,

Jerusalem, Jerusalem, how often I wanted to gather you, like a mother hen her chicks. But you would not, and now your house has been left to you desolate. He saw the destruction of Jerusalem. He did it with tears. He wanted to, but they would not listen. Some did. Hebrews 12:26, whose voice then shook the earth, but now he has promised, saying, yet once more I shake not the earth only, but also heaven. Nehemiah 5:13, also I shook my lap and said, so God shake out every man from, what's it say there? His house, and from his labor that performeth not this promise. Even thus he be shaken up and emptied. And all the congregation said, amen, and praised the Lord, and the people did according to the promise. Job 15:33, he shall shake off his unripe grape as the vine, and shall cast off his flowers as the olive. So the loud cry is not just for the world, but it's for the personal heart. And we have to decide, do we want to be ripe grapes, or do we want to remain unripe grapes? Do we want to grow into the stature and fullness of Christ, or do we want to keep a little bit to ourselves? That's the question. So the loud cry is a message to the outside world, warning them to come out of Babylon and to make a stand for righteousness and truth, based on the Bible and the Bible alone. And the loud cry is a message to the heart, saying, no half religion is good enough anymore. Either I'm all for Christ or I'm all against him. There can be no lukewarmness, one or the other. It's a very serious message. I asked the meaning of the shaking I had seen and was shown that it would be caused by the straight testimony called forth by the counsel of the true witness to the Laodiceans. So the Laodiceans have to be told, Laodiceans, you are cold, wretched, blind, naked. Buy, I solve, so that you can see. And purchase gold refined in the fire. That's the fire of affliction. That is to change the heart, to change the mind. This will have its effect upon the heart of the receiver and will lead to exalt the standard and pour forth straight truth. Some will take it, some will leave it. So don't think that because you are in a denomination that preaches the truth, that that means you are going to be saved. Nobody's saved by his birth. Nobody is saved by the dress he wears or what school he attends. You're saved by your relationship with Jesus Christ. And if you have a relationship with Jesus Christ, is there anything to fear? No. Because Job said, even if he slay me, yet will I trust him. And that's the relationship we have to have. We can't have a half-measure relationship. You have to have an experience. You have to have oil. You must have walked the road so that you know that this is someone you can trust. Song 3. So those were the two heavenly warnings, serious warnings. And then the earthly warnings. What do you think the earthly warnings are going to be? Are they going to be joyful? No, those who stay earthly are not going to be joyful. Revelation 18:9. And the kings of the earth who had committed fornication and lived deliciously with her shall bewail her and lament for her. Why? Because of their loss. Not because they wanted to repent. Oh no, this is sorrow that leads to death. Sorrow for loss, rather than godly sorrow, which leads to repentance, which is recognizing your own problem and changing. And when they shall see the smoke of her burning, because God is going to destroy Babylon, standing afar off for the fear of her torment, saying, alas, alas, that great city, Babylon, that mighty city, for in 1 hour is thy judgment come. There are the kings of the world today, and all of them wander after the beast. All of them. They're not looking at the Bible. They're doing what a system says.
And so you have the Gorbachevs and the popes, and you have the Lech Walesas,

And you have the Castros, and you have the queens and the kings and the princes, and whether they are Islam or whether they are the United States of America, all the kings wandered after the beast. And all of them are eating dead bread. That's what it is. Dead bread. Jesus said, do this in memory of me till I come. We serve a living Christ, a risen Christ. These are all the politicians of the world, and they all live at the same fountain. There's Nelson Mandela receiving the same. And isn't it sad? They're all listening to the system and giving a public display of obedience to a worldly system. The kings of the world will wail. Whether we like them or whether they have done great things is not the criterion. And I would love to sit down and talk with Nelson Mandela. I would love to sit down and talk to him. I'm not condemning him. The whole world is in confusion and living in a lie. If only he could understand. If only the President of the United States could understand. Maybe they could repent and change. Here he is speaking at the United Nations, Pope John Paul II. And he said, now get on with it. Make me a new world order. That's what we need on this planet. Well, maybe you'll get your new world order, but it's not God's order. It's not God's order. Pope calls for a new world order, CNN. His whole New Year's speech. And whether it's Putin or whether it is Bush, who cares? They're all under the same roof. Do you see that the kings of the world are going to wail when Babylon goes? Yes or no? Yes, they're going to wail. Song 4 is another earthly one. And the merchants of the earth shall weep and mourn over her. For no man buys their merchandise anymore. Who controls the merchant world and the banking world? We had lectures on it. Do you remember? Whole lectures. And we saw that in control of all of these are the secret societies. Yes, Skull and Bones controls at the upper level, masonry controls at the lower levels. Everything is controlled. And the merchants of the world cannot move without saying yea or nay to the power of the beast. You try and open a store in a mall and tell the mall that you'll be closed on a Sabbath day. Will you get a store? No, you won't. You can close on a Sunday, but you can't close on a Saturday. You have to obey the beast, and more you'll have to obey the beast in order to be a merchant. Have you noticed how the little man is being squeezed out of the world, and how the mega companies have come together and are controlling everything? And soon you will not be able to buy or sell unless you are part of the system. And those who are part of the system are cashing in. They don't mind. They don't mind. So the merchants of the earth shall weep and mourn over her, for no man buyeth their merchandise anymore. The merchandise of gold and silver and precious stones and pearls and fine linen and purple and silk and scarlet and fine and wood and many things, ivory and vessels and most precious wood and brass and iron and marble and you name it, and cinnamon and odors and ointments and frankincense and wine and oil and flour and wheat and beasts and sheep and horses and chariots and slaves and souls of men. Whoa, whoa, what was that? They control everything, even the souls of men and slaves. Is there a slave trade in the world today? Bigger than you might imagine. And the sex slave trade in the world is not going unnoticed by the eye of God. What happens behind the scene is so horrendous, it's not worthy of mention in this circle. And they work with the souls of men. And the fruits that thy soul lusted after are departed from thee, and all things which were dainty and goodly are departed from thee, and thou shalt find them no more at all. Is there going to be an economic collapse?
Yes, because Babylon

Babylon is going to collapse. Revelation 18:15, the merchants of these things which were made rich by her shall stand afar off for the fear of her torment, weeping and wailing and saying, alas, alas, that great city that was clothed in fine linen and purple and scarlet and decked with gold and precious stones and pearls. For in 1 hour, so great riches is come to naught. Wow. So the whole system of the economy, based on the secret societies, is going to collapse. Here's another song. Number 5, Revelation 18:70. And every shipmaster and all the company in ships and sailors and as many as trade by sea stood afar off. Can you see that? What do they do by sea? Trade. And cried when they saw the smoke of her burning, saying, what city is like unto this great city? And they cast dust on their heads and cried, weeping and wailing, saying, alas, alas, that great city wherein were made, this is this earthly song, were made rich all that had ships in the sea by reason of her costliness, for in 1 hour she made desolate. Look at Psalms 48 verse 7. Thou breakest the ships of Tarshish with an east wind. Psalms 104 verse 26, there go the ships. There is that Leviathan, Satan, whom thou hast made to play therein. Psalms 107:23, they that go down to the sea in ships that do business in great waters. The economic world is not run by whom you think it is run. If you want to be a mega company, you better be on the side of the beast or not be at all. That is the sad fact. World business facing up to transformation. Interesting symbols and signs. Satan uses influence of mind and upon mind. Cast out of heaven, Satan set up his kingdom in this world. And ever since he has been untiringly striving to seduce human beings from their allegiance to God. He uses the same power that he used in heaven, the influence of mind on mind. Men become tempters of their fellow men. The strong, corrupting sentiments of Satan are cherished, and they exert a masterly, compelling power. And the influence of these sentiments, men bind up with one another in confederacies, in trade unions, in secret societies. There are at work in the world agencies that God will not much longer tolerate. The trade unions will be the cause of the most terrible violence that has ever been seen amongst human beings. Do you think this is going to come true? I believe so. I've stood on the other side of the trade unions. I've had them storm me with police all around. I've had them break my ribs. I've stood in the Senate building of the university with a trade union and its followers all around, smashing the building until all the glass shattered and the whole building came down like rain with murder in their eyes. Amazing stories. I could tell you stories about trade unions, which are just the tip of the iceberg of what is going to come. Imagine what will happen when the economy starts collapsing. Can you imagine the violence and the anger in the world? Sun worship. There is a round red disc, adoration of the celestial cow. Sun worship. Sun worship. Is sun worship occult worship, Babylonian worship, part of the system of Babylon? As we continue with this question of sun worship, the red disc was a symbol of the solar deity. Actually, it then represents Set, the god of the underworld, the god, or Sep at least, the god of death. If you look here, IHS, Isis, Horus, Sep, you'll see Sep was always depicted with a red disc. And Sep, according to occultists, is Satan, Lucifer. If you look at various sun symbols, these are the ones that are very common in the world today. And you will notice yin-yangs, if you like, triple yin-yangs or mitsutoms over there, in fours, in squares.

is, and all of these interesting sun symbols. Here is the big red dot, the holy dot, or Bindi, also known as Kum Kum, whatever, Tilak, and by other names, is an auspicious makeup worn by young Hindu girls and women on their forehead. The term is derived from Bindu, and the Sanskrit word for a dot or a point, considered a blessed symbol of Uma or Parvati. A Bindi signifies female energy or Shakti. Now let's go and find a little bit further what this means. Here's the Encyclopedic Dictionary of Yoga. It informs us that this chakra is also called the third eye. The center is connected with the sacred syllable Om, and presiding it is Para Shiva. Who was Shiva? Do you remember what Blavatsky said who Shiva was? It was Satan, it was Lucifer. After activation of the center, the aspirant overcomes Amakar, ego, or sense of individuality, the last hurdle on the path to spirituality. What did the United Nations say? We will have to give up what? Our individuality. Do you know that you were created a free agent by God? And Satan requires you to give that up? No, thank you. We are children of the Most High. We will not give up our individuality. And what is this dot? The dot. Sun Microsoft Systems, just beneath the surface of your business, is the most powerful force in the universe. This is a normal advertisement. Do they have a hidden agenda? The dot, with dot com, you know no boundaries, and your competition knows never to enter your waters. They divide it up nicely. All the franchises go into different places. Nobody is competition. Everybody makes money. The dot turns information into power. The power is everywhere, and it's always on, thanks to ferocious internet computing tools. The dot ultra available enterprise serves such and such. Solaris.com. What does Solaris mean? Sun. It's called Sun Microsoft, and it has a Masonic square. These people, I think, that they know what they're dealing with. I think they know what they're dealing with. Well, there's some dots for you. Red Dot Girls, the Elder Lesbian Initiative, Red Dot Building Systems. I'm not saying everybody that uses a red dot is necessarily one of them, but it's one of the symbols that is used. Mega companies, mega mergers. Are these people for real? Are they hiding something, perhaps? You know, Reserve Bank, powerless to hold banks to governments. What are these mega mergers? Did you know that these are occult symbols? Yes, they are. And that in the original writings of these companies, they are listed as such? Yes, very interesting. So who was Chrysler? And who were all these people? And why is that a pentagon and a pentagram all in one? Well, there's Chrysler. This is a picture I took from a Scottish Rite calendar given out by Scottish Rite Freemasonry, where Chrysler is listed as a 33-degree Freemason, whether we like it or whether we don't. All these mega companies, political organizations, Ford, what about Ford? Or Volkswagen, or any one of those. Here's Volkswagen. And you can see they have this little advertisement here, the Wall Street so-and-so. And there are the numbers. Combination for the lock is 666-666. Chance? Could be. Could be chance. Who are they cooperating with? Ford Motor Company. There you see the same symbol as Volkswagen on the papal choir. This comes from the same Masonic calendar. There, Ford is listed as a 33-degree Freemason. So we don't have to look too far. There is their advertisement. They use the same 666 in their advertisement. They even call it hell 666. They don't even worry about this guy sitting in the front there. Isn't that interesting? Well, what about this red dot? What about that red dot that is used over here? This mega company is called Coke. What is Coke? It's a shortcut for cocaine. You see, coke is made from the extract of the cocaine plant. Under the drug laws, they must now extract all cocaine from it. But originally, maybe they weren't so fussy, right? How do you get a drink to be the biggest drink in the world? And
there's so much caffeine in it that it

obviously addicted. And Christina Onassis died from an overdose of Coke, by the way. These are the mega companies. This is the company that made Santa Claus famous. Santa. That's just a scrambling of an interesting name. What about that red dot? Do these companies control things? Why two of them merging? Has it to do with the merging of the male-female aspect, the red dot and the yellow dot? Why all these dots in dots and dots? What is this here? Lucent technology. A serpent with a tail in the mouth? A round circle with a tail in the mouth? What's that dot doing there in the cigarette company? Or why use double S's when that is an occult symbol? Or that red dot, if you like. Or that E. What does the E stand for? Interesting symbolism. All of these companies using these circles representing serpents with a tail in the mouth, or symbols of Shamash, or you name it, all the mega companies. The O in mobile, for example, is a red circle, which has an occult meaning. The original symbol of mobile was Pegasus. Pegasus is the god of death. And pentagrams, shells, the Coptic versions, or the deities used to come out of the shell. They're the great banking companies. The strange combinations of animals. There's an interesting Eastern logo, that one over there, used by some of the mega companies. That's just interesting stuff. Alfa Romeo uses a serpent swallowing man. Actually, when you think about it, why have a serpent swallowing man? Isn't that interesting? Or this one over here, used by this motor company. It's the symbol of the bull cult. We could go on and on and on. It's not really important. I mean, symbolism is not important. It really is a joke. Or this one over here. That's a very interesting one. It's the same as Lucent Technology. Lucent Technology. This company over here, Circle. And it's also actually the serpent with the tail in the mouth, but written so neatly that the inside makes a six. Is all this chance? Well, if you go and read the book by Kathy Burns on Masonic symbols, you will see that many of them explain exactly where they get their symbols from, and they are occult, and they say so themselves. You have 13s hidden in them, bell. You have so many bells, bell this, bell that, bell the other, bell, bell, bell, bell, bell. Who is Bell? It was a god, Bell. Well, here's an interesting one. I've shown this to you before, but I want to point out something else. This was the official website of the Church of Satan, and initially there was a company logo that seemed to be a sponsor for this. Can you see it down there? Can you see it down there? That's very interesting. That's taken direct from their official webpage. Well, they later denied it like crazy, but it was there. It's taken off now. But here is another massive franchise. What is all this symbolism? Double-headed eagles and all these symbols. And then this thing over here with a wedge of the eye in the eye of Lucifer. This I took from the Fort Worth Masonic Lodge. There's the same symbol. There it is. Just the other way around. Are these franchises controlled by someone? What about this one over here? A very famous thing. I wear them. I don't care. They make nice trousers. They make nice shoes. I don't care. I have to walk. It's always nice, you know. Occasionally you can give an extra stamp. Well, Nike, they know exactly who that is. They say that it is the goddess, the spirit of Nike. The goddess. They know who they're dealing with. Well, what about all these mega companies? Do they have to have the double S built in? Do they have to have it? Or do they have to give Masonic handshakes when they hand out their little medals to each other? Little awards for great work. Do you know this card? This is the cash card. In Africa, we use these. You take this card and you go, and you pay anything from a parking meter to whatever you want to pay. You can put as much money on it as you like. It's cash. Wherever you go, you just go swipe and it's cash. And when it's empty, it's empty. You go back to the bank, you swipe it and you fill it up. You can fill it at the up at the supermarket. Just punch in your bank number, swipe it through, and you got money again. It's an interesting card. What has it got on it? It's got all these symbols on. Mitsubishi uses the same symbols. They are symbols of

0: What about the world entertainment media? These are the megastars of the world. What's he doing here, showing off Masonic ritual? You remember who he is, don't you? He played in the Titanic. He was the main star. Okay. And let's just have a look at this, what they showed on one television station.
1: There is nothing wrong with your television. Do not attempt to adjust the picture. We are now controlling the transmission. We control the horizontal and the vertical. We can deluge you with 1,000 channels or expand one single image to crystal clarity and beyond. We can shape your vision to anything our imagination can conceive. For the next hour, we will control all that you see and hear.
0: That's just the introduction to a program. We control everything you see, everything you do, and one satanic symbol after the other appears. But that's nothing compared to what you can see on televisions. I mean, wow. The evil that's out there is tremendous. Who controls these mega societies? Who controls the entertainment world? Well, these are the mega companies. What are they using? What does CBS use? Uses the all-seeing eye of Lucifer. What's Columbia use? Uses the Masonic triangle plus the goddess. Yes. That's basically the one carrying the flame. That's Lucifer with the sun symbol behind her. Or this one over here using the half moon. Or this one over here using a Masonic shield. Or using Masonic triangles. These are sacred mountains that are used in the worship, particularly in Aztec countries. Or this company over here, again using the top of the Masonic triangle with the female deity, the female form of Lucifer, and using Pegasus, the god of death, as their symbol. This one over here uses the peacock, symbol of Lucifer. This one over here is so full of Masonic symbolism, we won't even bother with it. All of them are involved in one way or another. Sony uses the Masonic triangle, you name it. Who controls them? We've looked at the sporting world, same symbols. And then there's another song. Rejoice over her, song 6. Rejoice over her, thou heaven, and ye holy apostles and the prophets, for God has avenged you on her. And a mighty angel took up a stone like a great millstone and cast it into the sea, saying, thus will with violence shall that great city Babylon be thrown down and shall be found no more at all. Okay, this is a heavenly song. And it's declaring the destruction of Babylon. Babylon to be thrown down and shall be found no more at all. Revelation 18:22, and the voice of the harpers and the musicians and the pipers and the trumpeters shall be heard no more at all in thee. No craftsman of whatever craft shall be, he be, shall be found any more in thee, and the sound of a millstone shall be heard no more at all in thee.

0: tied in the business world with corrupt dealings. Unbelievable. But notice this one over here. This music, harpers, musicians, pipers, trumpeters shall be heard no more. No more. What about the world of music? Do you know who that is? Wolfgang Amadeus Mozart. What was he? He was a high Freemason. Daniel 3, 1-6. Nebuchadnezzar the king made an image of gold whose height was 60 cubits and its breadth 6 cubits. Then Nebuchadnezzar the king sent to gather together the satraps, the prefects, the governors, the counselors, the treasurers, the justices, all officials of all the provinces come to the dedication of the images. Did he leave anyone out? No, he had a long list as who had to bow down. Everybody. Then a herald cried aloud, "To you it is commanded, O people, nations and languages." Wow, it sounds just like Revelation. "At the time you hear the sound of the horn, the pipe, the sitar, the lyre, the harp, the bagpipe, all kinds of music, you shall fall down and worship the golden image that Nebuchadnezzar the king has set up." Now we've looked at how this worship is in the churches already, so I'm not even going to show you that. But Babylon is more than just the churches. "You, O king, have made a decree that every man who shall hear the sound of the horn, the pipe, the sitar, the lyre, the harp, the bagpipe, all kinds of music shall fall down and worship the golden image. And whoever does not fall down and worship, he should be thrown into the midst of the burning fiery furnace." Daniel 3, 10 and 11. So music will play a tremendous role in the final confusions. Die Zauberflöte, the magic flute. Do you know this beautiful piece of work? Well, who was it dedicated to? It was dedicated to Isis and Osiris. And seeing that I don't have a clip, maybe I even have to sing it to you and chase you all away. But it said, "To Isis und Osiris." Anybody know that? Ode to Isis and Osiris? I'm not going to sing it. I don't want to make you suffer that much. You're suffering enough already. But that was what it was. That was the stage. You had the half moon with the deity in it, the queen in it. That is occultism. The set was Egyptian with all the ancient figures. Listen to what this knowledgeable fellow on this subject has to say. Listen carefully. It's a very short clip.
1: Great. Music's such a beautiful thing.
2: Oh, it's a relief.
1: It's amazing. I love seeing like all different cultures just stay together, bobbing their heads, or just moving to the music, no segregation. Music's the one thing that can cross over all boundaries.
2: Oh, yeah. That's a language. That's a complete language.
0: All right. First thing he said was, oh, yes, it's a religion. Music is a religion, and it is a language. It crosses all boundaries, all barriers. That's what he says. He should know. One big party, the house scene. And today, thousands and thousands, no, millions, are duped into this type of activity. And where does it start? It starts with the heart of Babylonian worship. This man is Aleister A. Crowley, and the Beatles even had a song dedicated to him. Aleister Crowley, do you remember that? Yes, they loved him. And so does the entire rock world love Aleister Crowley. He was an interesting man. Let's see what he wrote. This is Aleister Crowley saying, "I feasted myself on the blood of saints, but I am not suspected of men to be their enemy. For my fleece is white and warm, for my teeth are not the teeth of one who tears, and my eyes are mild, and they know me not as the chief of the lying spirits. Beautiful art thou, O Babylon, Babylon, thou mighty mother that ride upon the crowned beast. Let me be drunken upon the wine of your fornication, and let your kisses wanton me to death." Ooh, I think he was on the other side. What do you think? This is wickedness in high places. Do you think these people are just deceived, or do they know what they are doing? They know what they are doing. So he was a wicked, wicked Luciferian. Well, here are the big bands today. Rush and all of these. Here's a band. And up there is in their album this dark picture over there where you can see nothing.

nothing. Try and highlight it a little bit, and you'll see there's actually a man looking down there. I don't know whether you can see that. But that is none other than Anton LaVey, founder of the Church of Satan. This is a nice band. Notice that they use the same symbolism, KISS, Knights in Service of Satan. A very friendly people. Or this man, Bono, we've had him before. He was the one that now appeared in the Nelson Mandela Festival together with some other stars that we'll be seeing. Remember that he has the bent cross and he is the friend not only of who gets to meet these people as a rock star. Kofi Annan, the presidents of the United States, all the big people in the world. Jesse Helms, that by the way is an interesting signal picture, but I'm not going to go into those details. Or the Pope. Well, if you wear a bent cross, you get into all these things. A deeper meaning, the rock music, Zeus gathering. Do you think they are inviting you to a particular deity perhaps? Babylonian water. Isn't that interesting? Four elements production. This is satanic at best. So there's a deeper meaning in what these music worlds are doing. What about this lady that also appeared on the Nelson Mandela 46664 show? They say that was his cell number, but that could also have been chosen. Can we have some volume? I won't fuss, I won't fight, trying to make you mine. You know I'm not that kind. Sounds a little bit like a cat with its tail in a vice, right? Come on. All kinds of music. So Anastasia can sing like that, or she could sing like this. Depends on the mood, right?

0: totally different mood. All right, we don't have to go into all the details of what she sings. Do you think this is chance? This particular thing over here? Or looking over the rims of the glasses? If you think that's chance, is the ankh on her music labels and the sun symbols, are they chance? And why do all these birds of a feather flock together? Do you think that all kinds of music might be interesting? Mother of queens, what does that mean? A queen is a homosexual, a male-female variety. There was a whole band that was called Queen. Who was the main singer? Freddie Mercury. Have you heard of him? Well, he was one, and he paid the price. What does it mean if there's a sunflower on their advertisements? Well, isn't there nobody here who can help us out? Who was on this road? This is an advertisement for LSD. Come and fetch your drugs here. Of course, it's also highly sexually suggestive. And there are wings. And there are Babylonian symbols when you get invited. And of course, free sexuality, E, equals love and happiness. Who is E? E is ecstasy, but it's also the eye of Lucifer. And he controls all the media. That's why we have email. Interesting. So if you worship him, you have happiness and love and free sex, rock and roll. All of it is highly suggestive of sexuality. It's pretty sick. And sex for sale. There's a record company using a red dot. And it has a virgin in it. That's very interesting. Also another mega company. Or who is this beautiful lady? Or is it a lady? Let's listen to her sing.
1: I just can't explain in this language that I use.
0: Do you recognize her?
1: Something leaves me speechless.
0: Megastar.
1: Time that you approach.
0: What's her name?
1: Each time you go.
0: Her name is Elton John. What does she say? She says, or he says, there is nothing wrong with going to bed with someone of your own sex. I think people should be more free with sex. They should draw the line at goats.

0: Well, I don't know whether I should even say that, but Aleister Crowley said you don't have to draw the line there. So, sexagesimal triangles in the music world, Cream, you can just carry on. Symbolism and mystery, Taurus the bull, in honor of Taurus this festival is. Who's Taurus? That's interesting. And why earth, wind, fire and all of these? This is witchcraft. Who is this in honor of? What is happening here? What is happening at the house scenes and at the drug scenes? And why are all these symbols always occults? Rave. It's a form of meditation. Last year I took a 70-year-old Zen monk to a rave party. He was curious enough to overcome his dislike of the music until his face lit up with a revelation. This is meditation, he shouted above the noise. Later he explained that the walking meditation he taught involves being fully aware of the moment without any internal dialogue, separating actions from intentions, etc., etc. So this was something spiritual. So what happens at a rave? Some of the symbolism: discs, eagle's wings, man with outstretched arms, divine deity. What about this? This was a beautiful movie, they say. There was a beautiful song. The Titanic, given here with a triangle. Titan is, of course, was the ship's name, was a mega company, and it also said, nobody can harm us, not God, not the world. And Titan is Satan's Greek name. They even gave it the name of Satan. And then they make it a romantic movie with the most beautiful music. Can we have some volume? Every night in my dreams, I see you, I feel you.
1: That is how I know you go on.
0: That is how I know you go on. You live forever.
1: Far across the distance.
0: Far across the distance.
1: And spaces between us.
0: You have come
1: to show you.
0: Have come to show you go on after death.
1: Near,
0: far,
1: far,
0: wherever you are,
1: I believe that the heart does go on.
0: I believe that the heart goes on and on. We don't have to listen to more. What the lyrics say? The lyrics are spiritism. The music is bewitching, isn't it? The melody gets burnt into your head. Is this part of Babylon or is it not? Unfortunately, yes, because it prints messages. What about drugs on the rave scene? Yeah, this is a very famous DJ affair, JDJ, with all the occult symbols that you can imagine, and symbols of Samash in there, and these are the pills that you can get hold of, the drug pills with all the symbols on them, every single symbol you can think of. LSD is the most popular drug in the Goa trance scene, and there you can see these little squares. Each of them represents a trip. So here you have all these symbols, and please note that you have Ganesh over there. That's the god of Eastern mysticism. Even these funny little cartoons that they use, and the football, those are all actually occult symbols. And each little square has enough LSD that if you put it under your tongue, then you can get a trip. Now, here's an invitation to a rave. To our friends we haven't met, welcome to the House of Rush, where nasty music and wicked people become one. DJs, so-and-so, and so-and-so, so-and-so, and so-and-so. No illegal substances, no weapons. Hello, they call themselves Rush. Rush is the trip you go on when you have a trip on LSD. And why is there invitation in little LSD squares? Doesn't that tell the insider crowd there will be drugs there? If you take ecstasy, you go into an altered state of consciousness and you open your mind to another spirit. Now let's

0: the sound right down on this one because the sound is bad. This is Jay-Z Knight, the great channel, and she is running a seminar, and she is going to now train totally normal people how to come into contact with the spirit world. The video is not very good, and there they start clapping and praying and doing all their things together. But now she's informing them that in order to make a channel for the spirit to come in, you have to go a little bit further. It's not enough to clap and have rhythm. You now have to open a channel. And what you need to do is you need to take something to lighten up. Alcohol. So let's bring in some alcohol and let's start our mystic session with alcohol. So some of these people have never had wine in their lives. Now they have to drink wine because it makes it easier for the spirit to come in. And they start drinking their wine. Once you have started drinking the wine, well, you need something more to make it a little bit more pizzazzy. This lady says, I've never had anything to drink in my life. This was my first experience. What a spiritual upliftment when we could drink together and ask for the spirit to take control. These are normal people. Can you believe it? And they fall for this rubbish? And now she's going to demonstrate how we can improve the spirit's activity. Instead of just wine, what else can we use? Let's see what she does. Oh, the wine looks good. Oh, let's light up a pipe. Let's start smoking. Well, these are the introductory stages. Where does it go to then? Then it goes to drugs. And if you're a raver, that's what you're on. You're actually opening up for an altered state of consciousness, and Goa, Head, and all these raves. What fascinates me in the rave culture is purely hedonistic. It is frequently regarded as a spiritual event. That's very interesting. And they celebrate their unity and shared uplifted state. To stretch the religious metaphor, DJs are the high priest of the rave ceremony. So it is actually a religious event. Goa is a paradise on the shores of India, a place where hippies and travelers have retired or retreated since the 60s. Goa trance is best described as a psychedelic dance music. In Goa, the main dance drug is LSD. Needless to say, the music is composers take full advantage of this, weaving in synth 303 analog noises and a powerful kaleidoscope of sounds. The beat is a steady 4-4 kick, but is often hidden deep within the twirling array. So this is actually music, if we can have the sound up again. I'm not going to play much of this, but notice how it builds up. It gets higher and higher. Then she says, I come down from violent skies.
1: I'm about to reveal the tales of your life.
0: I'm about to reveal the tales of your life.
1: Too many secrets are locked inside your mind, but you're
0: all... Oh, it's pure spiritism, the song. But the ravers don't even notice it because they're high and they're being imprinted with something in their heads. So what is actually happening in this music industry? This is a band called Black Sabbath. Well, it's an old band, yes. These were Sabbath keepers once. Sabbath keepers. You know, if you empty out the house and you clean it out, seven demons worse than before come back. Have you watched Ozzy Osbourne on television? Have you watched him in that famous television show where they film him in his house and everything he does? He's got the foulest mouth under the sun. He's totally spaced out. There's nothing left of him. Is that what you get from drugs? Really not worth it. This man over here, notice that he has a witch's coven down there. And this man also used to be a Sabbath keeper. And his family are Sabbath keepers. And he sings a very interesting song. And he's world famous. Let's listen to his song and see what he has to say. It's Prince.
1: All sevens and we'll watch them fall.

and come some demonic noises. What's he saying? He's saying something about the sevens. They think they are so great, they think they know it all. Well, I'm yours now and you are mine, and together we'll love through space and time, and one day all sevens will die. What's he saying? He is speaking with a Babylonian prophetic tongue. I have news for you, Prince. Read Revelation and you will see God will not let them die, although you might think so. Well, let's go a little bit deeper. This is a very famous man, Carlos Santana. He's speaking in Rolling Stone magazine. And he's saying, in my meditations, this entity called Metatron said, we want to hook you back to the radio airwave frequency to reach junior high schools and universities. Once you reach them, we want you to present them with a new form of existence. People are going crazy with Latin frenzy and Spanish frenzy, but it's really African music that Ricky Martin is playing and Jennifer Lopez is playing, and I am playing. Right, so he wants a new form of existence, he wants a new religion printed into their minds, and who's telling him this? An entity that he speaks to called Metatron. Who's Metatron? Well, let's go to the highest Masonic book, Morals and Dogma, and ask them who Metatron is. The 28th degree of Scottish Freemasonry is subject to Metatron and Saldafon. Now, who are they? Quote, Morals and Dogma, Albert Pike. The password of the degree is given as Metralon, which is a corruption of Metatron, the cherub, who and Saldafon are in the Kalbala, the chief of the angels. The active and passive symbols are the male and female. So who is Metatron? It's Satan. Who is Saldafon? It's the female aspect of Satan. One and the same thing. So who is Santana speaking to? He's speaking to the devil, and he's using a genuine occult name. These people are occultists, and they are working for Babylon. The follower of voodoo seeks to incorporate a Lao, a lesser god, and the rhythm lets him be taken over. The African drum is considered sacred. They are washed, put to rest, worshipped as deities, and the drums are the ears of the gods. Interesting. Look at the blasphemy here, pretending to be bleeding at the hands and feet. What about hip-hop? Hip-hop is the rhythm that can bring about an altered state of consciousness without the drums. Same thing. Joshua heard the voice of the people in the shouting, and he said to Moses, Exodus 32, a sound of war is in the camp. And he says, it's not a sound of cry of victory or a sound of cry of defeat. I'm hearing the sound of singing. And when Moses saw that the people were naked, uninhibited, for Aaron had made them naked, uninhibited, to their shame amongst their enemies. Well, they were using music. And we can use music for good, or we can use it for bad. We can be moved by the Spirit. Here is a rage of Da Save. Can you believe this? This was a rage in a charismatic church with a full catastrophe. And it makes no difference whether this music is in the church or whether it is used by the devil himself out there. Where have we come to? And the Pope goes, rock the name of God. Well, Song 7, Revelation 19:1, and after these things I heard a great voice of much people in heaven, the final heavenly voice, saying, hallelujah, salvation and glory and honor and power unto the Lord our God. We are living in a time that calls for decided action. The world is more bitterly opposed than ever to gospel reform. It sure is. Are we surprised when God is going to end this system? How many young people today

have been destroyed by drugs? How many people? Absolute horrendous when you see what is happening to the young people. And guess which countries are most subject to drugs? The Protestant countries. The Protestant countries. Is there a method in the madness, perhaps? Just asking. Just asking. The world is more bitterly opposed than ever to gospel reform, but notwithstanding this, God's work is to go forward. The words of Christ came down to us who are living at the close of earth's history. When these things shall begin to come to pass, then look up and lift up your heads, for your redemption draweth nigh. The nations are in unrest. Times of perplexity are upon us. Men's hearts are failing them for fear of the things that are coming upon the earth. But those who believe in God will hear his voice amid the storm, saying, "It is I, be not afraid." The world is lying in wickedness and apostasy. Rebellion to God's law seems almost universal. But amid the tumult of excitement with confusion in every place, there is a work to be done for God and the world. People, young people always ask me, is this still time to go and study? Is there time to get married? Is there time to do this? You sound as if the Lord is coming tomorrow. Yes, I sound as if the Lord is coming tomorrow, and I wish it is tomorrow. But you must plan your life as though he is coming in 15 years and live your life as though he's coming tomorrow. So yes, go and educate yourself. Do you think God wants stupid people in heaven or uneducated people in heaven? If you have an opportunity, uplift yourself. Go and work for the Lord. The Lord needs educated people to go and do his thing. Go and work for the Lord. If you're good at raising families, do it with prayer and raise families up for God's glory. Thus the message of the third angel will be proclaimed. As it comes, for it is to be given with greatest power, the sins of Babylon will be laid open. That's what we did in this series. In that message that we just read over there, this is the summary. The sins of Babylon will be laid open. That's what the series was about. The fearful results of enforcing the observance of the church by civil authority must be made plain. The inroads of spiritualism into the church must be made plain. The stealthy but rapid progress of the papal power must be made plain. The testimony that Babylon is the church, fallen because of her errors and sin, all will be unmasked. Have we done this in this series? I hope so. If not, then we will have failed. We are heading for perilous times. We are heading for a time such as never was. Romans 8 verse 35. Who shall separate us from the love of Christ? Shall tribulation, or distress, or persecution, or famine, or nakedness, or peril, or sword? As it is written, for thy sake we are killed all the day long. We are counted as sheep for the slaughter. Nay, in all these things we are more than conquerors through him that loved us. For I am persuaded that neither death, nor life, nor angels, nor principalities, nor powers, nor things present, nor things to come, nor height, nor depth, nor any other creature shall be able to separate us from the love of God, which is in Christ Jesus our Lord. I believe that with my whole heart. And I would love you all to believe it as well. We serve amazing God. And I'll tell you, heaven will not be boring, I guarantee it. Young people, heaven will not be boring. There will be adventures like you cannot believe. Young kids, I'll travel with you on the biggest animal through the biggest jungle in the world. Just give your hearts to the Lord.

to keep us cheerful. We don't have to be miserable. Be cheerful, happy Christians, and trust in the Lord, and no one will be lost. Amen.

I want to welcome you all back once again to our fourth in this series. Before we begin this one, let's kneel again as we seek our God in prayer. Heavenly Father, as we begin to open your word again and to explore what it has for us, our objective, Lord, is to find more of you. So, Lord, speak clearly by your Spirit. Open our hearts and minds to what you would have us know, so we can experience you more fully, for we ask it in Jesus' name. Amen. So our series is called Complete Restoration, and this message is the message called Restoration. So we're getting now into the heart of the series, into the heart of what this series is all about. So we've come along, we're in number four. Have you collected some more pieces of the puzzle along the way? Or perhaps you're switching out some pieces, throwing some pieces away you recognize don't belong, and putting some new ones in that fit better. And if you still think there's pieces missing, you're right, we all have pieces missing. We're all trying to find out more about God as we go, but don't worry, we're going to add more pieces to this puzzle as we continue. Are you starting to see the one piece that makes all of your other pieces make sense? You may be starting to see it, you may not. Stay with us, and you'll see it as we go. And these three messages we've been covering in Revelation, these three angels flying in the midst of heaven, having these three messages for the earth, these seemingly cryptic messages are perhaps still a little fuzzy in your mind, but don't worry, we will get there as we continue. And this seed analogy we've been using, is the truth starting to come alive? Are you starting to see growth? Are you starting to see that you're seeing things in a new way and things are coming together into a full picture of truth? Well, so far, let's go back and see what we've done. We looked at Babylon is fallen. And we learned in that message that God is telling us ahead of time that the powers that oppress us, the things that we fear, whatever it is that comes against us, they are fallen. In a later lecture, we'll look exactly at what Babylon is, but not yet. The judgment is when God brings evil to account and sets his people free. We saw that there's been a great misunderstanding over the judgment. People have been afraid, thinking they have to stand before God by themselves in the light of his law, but God says, I am coming to set you free. And the third message, the everlasting gospel is good news. Why? Because God promised with his own finger, he wrote on tablets of stone, gave them to Moses, he wrote with his own finger that he is able to restore us. He says, based on what I've done, I'm telling you right now, this is what you will become. Now, what will we become? This brings us to our message tonight, today, restoration. What does restoration look like? I grew up with a dad who worked on cars. So people would come with their car, they brought their cars because they knew their cars were not what they were supposed to be. So they brought them to him. He was the guy who was to fix it. He was the restorer, and he would work and work. And when they came at the end, they would have their car shiny like it was when it was new. Well, we've been saying that we need to go back into the Bible, pull from all over the Bible to understand these messages. So this message of restoration, we're going to go back to the book of Ezekiel. Now, unfortunately, most people who read the Bible don't spend a lot of time with Ezekiel, and that is unfortunate. Here's what it says in Ezekiel chapter 36, beginning in verse 25. I will sprinkle clean water on you, and you shall be clean. I will cleanse you from all of your filthiness and from all of your idols. And I will give you a new heart, and I will put a new spirit within you. I will take the heart of stone out of your flesh, and I will give you a heart of flesh. I will put my spirit within you, and I will cause you to walk in my statutes, and you will keep my judgment.

judgments and do them. You can see the theme there in Ezekiel 36 is God says, I'm going to do this, and I'm going to do this, and I'm going to do this, and I'm going to do this. And as a result of the things I do, this is what's going to happen to you. You are going to change because I am going to restore. Then we move into Ezekiel 37. And it begins this way. The hand of the Lord came upon me and brought me out in the spirit of the Lord and set me down in the midst of the valley, and it was full of bones. If you've read Revelation, you know that John is constantly being taken around from place to place by the Spirit, and he's being shown things. Whenever I explain this to people, I always say, you know, if you've watched the movie Ebenezer Scrooge, that Christmas story, he gets taken around and gets shown different phases of his life. Well, it's like that. God is taking these prophets and he's showing them different things. And here Ezekiel is being shown a valley full of bones. It says, then he caused me to pass by them all around. And behold, there were very many in the open valley, and indeed they were very dry. He said to me, son of man, can these bones live? Now, this portion of the vision, I can understand and I can relate to, because my dad always told me the part he hated the most about fixing people's cars was when they initially came, he had to look at their car and make an estimate. He had to decide, based on looking at it, how long was it going to take, how much was it going to cost, and then give them a price. Well, look what God says to Ezekiel. He says he took them and he says he had them pass all around the bones. He says, Ezekiel, take a good look. I want you to see the exact condition of these bones. When Ezekiel is done examining the bones, he says, son of man, tell me, can these bones live again? And Ezekiel answers and says, God, only you know. Well, the vision's not finished. It continues. Again, he said to me, prophesy to these bones and say to them, O dry bones, hear the word of the Lord. Thus says the Lord God to these bones, surely I will cause breath to enter into you, and you shall live. I will put sinews on you and bring flesh upon you, cover you with skin and put breath in you, and you shall live. Then you shall know that I am the Lord. Notice what God says. He says to Ezekiel, prophesy to these bones and say to them, and he tells them what to say. Then God says, I'm going to do this, and I'm going to do this, and I'm going to do this. And those bones are going to come to life so that you will know that I am the Lord. That's the whole purpose. So I prophesied as I was commanded. And as I prophesied, there was a noise, a sudden rattling of the bones. The bones came together, bone to bone. Indeed, as I looked, the sinews, the flesh came upon them, and the skin covered them over. But there was no breath in them. The Bible says in the beginning that God knelt on the ground, he gathered up the dust, and he formed Adam. He made a body, and then he breathed into Adam the breath of life. Well, Ezekiel has seen these bones, these dry, dry bones. They've come together. They're rattling because they're so dry. They come together. Not only do the bones come together and make a skeleton, but everything comes together and makes a body. But Ezekiel says there was no breath in them. A body with no breath is not much better than bones. He also said to me, prophesy to the breath, prophesy, son of man, and say to the breath, thus says the Lord God, come from the four winds, O breath, breathe on these slain that they may live. And I prophesied as he commanded me, and breath came into them, and they lived, and they stood upon their feet, an exceedingly great army. You see, when they were just a body, they were still really nothing. The Bible says that we are the people of God. We are his bride. We are the body. We are the church. But if we don't have him in us, we are just a body. So he says to Ezekiel, tell the body, tell the breath to come into the body. The breath comes in and they stood up and they lived, an exceedingly great army. I can only imagine what that vision must have been like for Ezekiel. Vision's not finished. The story's not finished. Then he said to me, son of man, these bones are the house of Israel. They indeed say our bones are dry and our hope is lost. You ever feel like your own spiritual life is dry, dying, dead? You look at your church that you go to every week and you think, man, we are in a bad way.
God says, these bones are the house of Israel, our

bones are dry, says Israel. Our hope is lost. We ourselves are cut off. Therefore prophesy and say to them, thus says the Lord God, behold, O my people, I will open your graves. I will cause you to come up from your graves and bring you into the land of Israel. Then you shall know that I am the Lord. When I have opened your graves, O my people, and brought you up from your graves, I will put my spirit in you. You shall live. I will place you in your land. Then you shall know that I, the Lord, have spoken it and performed it, says the Lord. Now, God can bring people back from the dead. We know that. But this is not what God's talking about. God says, you may feel dead. You may be dead in trespasses and sins. You may be in the worst condition you've ever been in. I'm telling you, I can fix it. I can restore. The Lord says, I have spoken it and performed it. And when I'm done, you will know that I'm the Lord. So I grew up around cars. I'm actually restoring one right now that kind of looks like that one in the center. And people would look at this pile of rubble and they would say, they're done. They're finished. They cannot live. But a restorer would not say that. A restorer would not look at them that way. Here's an old Mustang, 69 or 70, I can't tell. Somebody who's a little more knowledgeable than me probably could. Could it be restored? Absolutely. Would most people attempt it? Not on your life. What about these? Many times my dad and I were going down the highway and you see one of those semi-trailers pass you by and they have all the cars that have been squished and pancaked together and they're taking them for scrap metal. And oftentimes my dad will look at those and say, how would you like to face that at work on Monday morning? Why does he say that? Because he knows they could, in theory, be fixed. But who in the world would ever want to attempt it? The world is full of scrapyards like this, of things, cars, junk, people that have thrown it away, they've given up on it. It is finished. But remember the valley of dry bones. He said, Ezekiel, take a good look, man. Walk all around them. Take a good look, because these bones are not just dead. They are dry. They are finished. They have been dead for a long time. Can they live? Well, how about this one? Can these bones live? The one in the upper corner is the same car as in the lower corner. Most people would give nothing for the one in the upper corner, but they'd pay good money for the one in the bottom corner. It's the same car. The only difference is it has been placed in the hands of a restorer. We're about to move to a website called a Mustang website where they restore Mustangs. Here's one of the cars that they took as a project and fixed. Most people look at this car and think, you are insane. Here's what that car looked like after they had it. Not much left. They restored what could be restored, and then they put new parts to replace that which was finished. On their website, it's very interesting. They have a whole page on restoration. I've taken some samples from it. It says in 100,000 miles, the crankshaft, which is the shaft in the middle of your motor that that turns and makes your drive shaft turn and your wheels turn, the crankshaft has turned approximately 500 million revolutions. When you're driving down the road, that thing's turning constantly. When you read your RPMs, it's telling you how fast it's turning. It has turned approximately 500 million revolutions in 100,000 miles. The brakes may have been applied 250,000 times. The driver's door has been opened and closed 20,000 times. There should have been at least 60 opportunities for the engine oil drain plug to be cross-threaded by taking it in and out. Car after 100,000 miles has had a lot of use. Their website also says this: during the last 30 years, most cars we work on have been in from 1 to 5 accidents. They've had aftermarket stereos or alarm systems installed by amateurs or people working for near minimum wage. You can read there, people who don't know what they're doing. They have been repainted 1 to 3 times. They have components from cars of other styles or model years, cars with different options, or from lower quality aftermarket sources. Believe it or not, you can buy an aftermarket fender for your car if you get in an accident or whatever, and a year later that fender could be rusty and finished and the rest of the car is still good because some aftermarket parts aren't worth the paint that's put on them. They have been partially reassembled using methods resulting in damaged threads, oversized holes,
holes where they don't belong, interference with moving parts, loose or damaged components, weather intrusion, and paint damage.

cars get messed up over time. The car you start with is an important consideration, their website says. Most anything with enough labor and parts can be restored. Unfortunately, many old cars are not economically restorable. What are they saying? They're saying, yeah, it can be fixed, but the money it would cost makes it not worthwhile. I propose to you in this lecture that there are two key factors in the restoration of something. The restorer must possess two key things. The first thing he must possess is ability. And we're going to break down ability into what that means, the different components of ability, and he must have the second thing, the desire to restore. Back to the Mustang website, Mustangs are seldom restored for monetary gain. Think about that. They already said the car you start was important to consider because the worse shape it's in, the longer it's going to take, the more it's going to cost, and most cars aren't economically restorable. And then they go on to say, but you know what? Most Mustangs are not restored for monetary gain. Well, then why are they restored? They're restored because the person who owns them has the desire, at whatever cost, to see them put back the way they're supposed to be. Ability. A restorer must, it's imperative, he must have the ability to bring back to life the object of his affection, or the end result will never be achieved. He, she must have the resources of skill, time, and means to see the project through. So we're going to break ability down into three things. You must have the skill, you must have the time, and you must have the means. Because if you have the skill but no time, it's not going to happen. If you have time but no skill, that's even worse. And if you have time and skill but you don't have the money, you can't do anything. So you need all three or nothing will happen. Here's a picture of a tractor that I purchased. I don't even remember when I purchased it. Back in the early 2000s, I'm here working on it. It's a tractor that I bought because my dad would come from Quebec and visit. He likes to tinker on things, and I like to work with him. So I bought this tractor so we could have a project to work on together when he was home. I don't have a lot of time in my regular life to work on stuff, but it was a project that we started together. And it's been many, many years in the making for many different reasons. Distractions, other things have happened along the way. But that's the tractor that I got. That's what it looked like when I bought it. It was quite a mess. It had been painted yellow at one point. It had been painted red and gray are the original colors, but they've been put on over the yellow. The red, there's a rim you can't see that's black. It was just quite a mess. And if you thought it was a mess there, look at it now. That's what it looked like in the middle of the project. Many, many parts have been removed. Most people would look at that and think, what in the world is it and what are you doing with it? My dad always told me, if you're going to restore something, you have to know before you begin what it's going to look like when it's finished. I'm going to say that again. My dad always told me, when you are restoring something, you have to know in your mind what it's going to look like when you're finished before you begin. And he said, as you're restoring, you have to keep that picture in your mind. If you don't, you will give up. Because when you come out in the morning and you look at that, you think, what am I doing? But if you remember what it's supposed to look like and where it's going to end up, you just keep on plugging away because you know you're going to get there. That's the same tractor. All wheels removed, sandblasted, primered, the main chassis ready to be had the other pieces prepared and put back together. Now, does it look better? Yes, it looks better. Is it finished? No, it's not finished. And the process to get to this point, I mean, if you've ever done sandblasting, for example, that whole chassis is made of cast iron steel. It's very hard, and you can sandblast it, no problem. Sandblasting is basically, I did it with glass, so it's actually glass blasting. You take little shards of glass at high pressure, and you blast them with air through, and you blast off all the rust. I sandblasted on that tractor for about a whole day. You can see it starting to get dark there, and we primered it. My brother came over and primered it in the evening. A one-day transformation from this to this.

Is it finished? Oh no, it's not finished. That's what that tractor looks like now. And believe me, you might think it's finished. It's still not finished. There are still details to be done, but it's almost finished. About 10 years in the making. Did it need to take that long? No, it didn't need to take that long, but many other things got in the way. Think about that. Many other things got in the way. That's why it took so long. The Bible says we are consumed with the cares of this life, and because we're consumed with other things and we're not spending time in the hands of the Restorer, our restoration is

them, and he turned and he said to them, "If anyone comes to me and does not hate his father and mother, wife and children, brothers and sisters, yes, and his own life also, he cannot be my disciple." You say, well, that sounds kind of harsh. All Jesus is saying is, if you want to be restored, you have to recognize that the condition of things the way they are is not good. And whoever does not bear his cross and come after me cannot be my disciple. In other words, if you're going to be restored, there's going to have to be a transformation that takes place, a process that you enter into. If you don't enter into that process, you cannot be my disciple. For which of you, intending to build a tower, does not first sit down and count the cost, whether he has enough to finish it? Lest, after he has laid the foundation and is not able to finish, all who see it begin to mock him and say, "This man began to build, but he wasn't able to finish." Jesus says, anybody, if you're going to take on a project, the first thing you do, you sit down, you open the books, you make a list of materials you're going to need, you make a list of help you're going to need, you make a list of all the costs you can think of, you add up the costs, you look at how much resources you have, do you have the time you're going to need, do you have the resources you're going to need, do you have the skills you're ready that you're going to need, do you have all the things to finish? If you don't begin. Otherwise, you won't finish and people will make fun of you. What king going to make war against another king does not first sit down and consider whether he is able with 10,000 to meet him who comes against him with 20,000, or else while the other is still a great way off, he sends a delegation and asks for conditions of peace? So likewise, whoever of you does not forsake all that he has cannot be my disciple. Jesus is saying, if you want to be with me, you have to recognize that the condition you're in is not good. You have to forsake all of that stuff, and you have to let me do the work that needs to be done. If you're not willing to let me do the work that needs to be done, you might as well not even begin, because I can't finish unless you're willing to let me do what I need to do. Now, here's what the Bible says about our condition. Jeremiah 13:23 says, "Can the Ethiopian change his skin, or the leopard its spots? Then may you also do good who are accustomed to do evil." It's a simple question. The Bible says, an Ethiopian, he has dark skin. Is there anything he can do about it? Look at my skin. It's very light. When I go out, I get a sunburn. Even I tell people I get a sunburn thinking about the sun. Can I do anything about it? Can I change it? Absolutely not. "Then may you also do good who are accustomed to do evil." The Bible is open and honest. The Bible says we are not, it's not in us to do good. We're not accustomed to good. We're accustomed to evil. And if that's how we are programmed, then what are we going to do about it? The Bible

I want to reread that section in Ezekiel. I want you to see the pattern. Then I will sprinkle water on you, and you shall be clean. You see, how does the clean part happen? It happens because he will sprinkle clean water, and the result of him doing what he does ends up with us becoming clean. I will cleanse you from all of your filthiness and from all of your idols. I will give you a new heart and I will put a new spirit within you. I will do those things. I will take the heart of stone out of your flesh. I will give you a heart of flesh. I will put my spirit within you and cause you to walk in my statutes. You will keep my judgments and do them. The result of me doing this and this and this results in you becoming this and this. And this, I am the restorer, you are the restored, I am the one who will do, you are the one who will benefit from what I am doing. Restoration. You and I, we need to know our place in the story the Bible calls the gospel, the good news that we've been talking about. These three angels, they have a message of good news. The ultimate fulfillment of those three messages is our restoration. He is the potter, and we are the clay. He is the restorer, and we are the restored. He will, and we shall. He will do, and we shall become. He will do, and we shall become. Can you be restored without him? Can an Ethiopian change his skin? Can a leopard change his spots? That's the question the Bible asks. You know, Jesus says we have to become like little children. These are pretty simple, basic questions. And yet we live in a world where people are trying to convince themselves that restoration is something they can do. The Bible says, think about it. Think like a child. Think simply. Can you really? No, you can't. He is the potter. We are the clay. We cannot afford to get that mixed up. Let's go back to it again. The restorer must have ability to bring back to life the object of his affection, or the end result will never be achieved. He, she must have skill, time, and means, or the project is a no-go. So, does God have the ability, the skill, the time, the means? Has he counted the cost? I mean, if he's the restorer, he says we need to count the cost. Are we going to let him? But has he counted the cost? Is this God that we're called to worship, the God that we're called to serve, does he really know what he's doing? Is he a competent restorer? Revelation 13:8 says, all who dwell on the earth will worship him whose names have not been written in the Lamb's book of life, slain from the foundation of the world. In different places in the scriptures, it tells us this, that the plan that Jesus fulfilled on Calvary, the plan that's still ongoing with him as our high priest in heaven, this ongoing story of what Jesus is doing, it began before the foundation of the world. Did Jesus count the cost? Before God and Jesus decided to create us, did they sit down and count the cost of what they would do if things went wrong? The Bible says they absolutely did. Knowing that you were not redeemed with corruptible things like silver or gold from your aimless conduct received by tradition from your fathers, but with the precious blood of Jesus. Peter says, you think that all the religious things you've been taught to do, that in doing them and carrying all that stuff out, that you are restoring yourself. Peter says, no. You are not redeemed with those things. You are not restored by those things. You are restored with the precious blood of Jesus. All the things that God asked you to do are pointing to that reality. They are not salvation in and of themselves. As of a lamb slain without blemish and without spot, he indeed was foreordained before the foundation of the world, but was manifest in these last times for you, who through him believe in God, who raised him from the dead and gave him glory, so that your faith and hope are in God. Remember what he said to Ezekiel? He said, Ezekiel, watch what I'm going to do. And when I'm done doing what I'm going to do, people are going to know that I'm God. When I show them my masterpiece, they're going to say, wow, you are a restorer. You can actually do what you say you can do. Jesus is the lamb slain from the foundation of the world. He is the one who restores. He is the one who makes restoration.

separation even possible. We live in a broken world. I live in Halifax. We have a huge food bank there. There are all kinds of issues in our city, and the issues in bigger cities are even bigger. But it all comes down to individuals who are broken. And we look at them, we're tempted to look at the squeegee kids and the bums who are begging for money. We look at them, the drug addicts, and we say, man, they're hopeless. Jesus looks at them and asks us, can these bones live? Can they? Watch the news. See the anger. See the upheaval. See the war. See the strife. See all the stuff that's going wrong in the world and ask yourself the question, can these people be restored? But you don't have to look at them. You don't have to look around the world. You don't have to look anywhere but in your own mirror and ask yourself the question, can this be restored? Ministry of Healing, this is an incredible, incredible book and an more incredible quote from it. It's awesome. Listen to this. Even those who had fallen the lowest, he treated with respect. It was a continual pain to Christ to be brought into contact with enmity, depravity, and impurity. But never did he utter one expression to show that his sensibilities were shocked or his refined tastes offended. You know, because of technology today, it's easy to research. And one of the ways that we can research the writings of Ellen White or the Bible or any other book is by keywords. I challenge you to take her writings and keyword the word never and search out that word. The things that she says about never, things that will never happen, things that can never be done, incredible. She says here, Jesus never did he utter one expression to show that his sensibilities were shocked or his refined taste offended. Do you know why he didn't? Because he knew that they didn't know that he could restore. He knew that they thought that they were hopeless. He knew that inside themselves, hope had died. He was not going to reaffirm that belief. He came to give them a new belief. And that new belief is there is hope. Whatever the evil habits, the strong prejudices, or the overbearing passions of human beings, he met them all with pitying tenderness. As we partake of his spirit, we shall regard all men as brethren. With similar temptations and trials, often failing and struggling to rise again, battling with discouragements and difficulties, craving sympathy and help, then we shall meet them in such a way as not to discourage or repel them, but to awaken hope in their hearts. What's she saying? She's saying that when Jesus looks at us in our messed up condition, he doesn't even give a hint that there's a problem. He doesn't want us to feel even more discouraged. He wants to awaken hope. And he says, when we look at people that we think are in worse shape than us, we ought to do the same, because what he does is what we should do. But we will only do what he does if we are restored by him ourselves. Can we be restored? Behold, my servant whom I uphold, my elect one, that's Jesus, in whom my soul delights, I have put my spirit upon him. He will bring forth justice to the Gentiles. He will not cry out, nor raise his voice, nor cause his voice to be heard in the streets. A bruised reed he will not break. A smoking flax he will not quench. If there's hope, he will not snuff it out. He will bring forth justice for truth. And I love this. He will not fail nor be discouraged. You know, when I'm restoring things, there are days that I walk away from what I'm working on discouraged. Man, will I ever see the end? Jesus will never be discouraged. Does God have the ability, skill, time,

time and resources. Let's check it out in more detail. Where were you when I laid the foundations of the earth? Remember Job? Job's life was in a mess. It was spiraling out of control. All kinds of bad things that happened to him. He was beginning to question God and God's sovereignty, God's ability, God's care for him, everything. And God's answer to Job was, Job, where were you when I laid the foundations of the earth? He raised Jesus from the dead. Before we go on, come back to that beginning one about Job. Many times as a kid, I saw customers come to my dad in the middle of the process. Now, I showed you my tractor in the middle, right? Most people don't see that process. And when they come to my dad's, when they came to my dad's shop and they would see their car in far worse condition than it appeared to be in when they brought it, you could see the stress on their face. And the question that they were asking, whether they said it or not, was, do you have any idea what you're doing? Job was asking God, do you have any idea what you're doing? Why am I in this situation? And God's simple answer was, where were you when I laid the foundation of the earth? Job, you need to trust me. I have this. God raised Jesus from the dead. He ordered the rise and fall of nations and kings, all foretold ahead of time. How about time? Does God have the time to do it? The Bible says a day for God is like 1,000 years and 1,000 years like a day. Time means nothing to him. He is outside of time, beyond time, not constrained by time. I tell people all the time, time waits for no one, but God is not concerned with time. Resources. The cattle on 1,000 hills are mine. See if I will not open the windows of heaven and pour out a blessing. And you could go on to all kinds of verses. God is not limited in his resources. The restorer must also have the desire to see that which is dead, dying, or decaying brought back to life. Does God have the desire? I mean, when you look through the Bible and you're honest with with how the Bible tells the story of who God is, where we came from, and how, if you just read the Bible for what it says, it is obvious that God is not limited in skill. He is not limited by time. He is not limited by resources. He has all of that well under control. But does he care? One of my grandmother's favorite hymns, in the Seventh-day Adventist hymnal, does Jesus care when my heart is pained too deeply for mirth and song? When my sad heart aches till it nearly breaks, does he care enough to be near? And then the chorus breaks open. Oh, yes, he cares. I know he cares. His heart is pained with my grief. The Spirit of the Lord is upon me, Jesus. This is Jesus, because he has anointed me to preach the gospel to the poor. Jesus walked back to his hometown, into the synagogue on Sabbath morning. He was called up to read. He chose the book of Isaiah, and he said, "The Spirit of the Lord is on me. He has anointed me to preach the gospel to the poor. He has sent me to heal the brokenhearted, to proclaim liberty to the captives, recovery of sight to the blind, to set at liberty those who are oppressed." You see, Jesus is not confused like us. Jesus knows exactly how things are. He says, you guys are in a situation that you cannot help yourselves. That's why I'm here. Let's look at some quotes from his life. "I have come to seek and save the lost." If you remember back to Eden, we've been to Eden a couple times. We're going to be going back there again later in the series. Adam and Eve sin. They run. They hide. They're ashamed. They're afraid. Jesus comes and says, "Where are you? I want to be where you are. I want you to be where I am. Where are you? My desire is for you." Just before he died, "With great desire, I have desired to eat this meal with you," he's told his disciples. Why? Because he knew it was the last meal before he was going to complete the mission for which he had been sent. "My food," he said in John chapter 4, "is to do the will of my Father who sent me." "Father, forgive them," he said on the cross, "for they do not know what they do." Here he is. He's the victim. He's receiving the abuse. He is the one that all of the earth has turned on. And in the midst of all that, his concern is for us. "For God gave his Son. In my Father's house are many

many rooms. I'm going to prepare a place for you. I will come again, that where I am, there you may be also. Does God have a desire for us? Desire? You really want to talk about desire? How about this? But beloved, do not forget this one thing. The Lord is not slack concerning his promise. I have atheist friends and they say, you know, if God is so powerful and so mighty, why is the world in such a mess? Look, the Lord is not slack concerning his promise, as some count slackness, but he is long-suffering toward us, not willing that any one should perish, but that all should come to repentance. When God walks through the scrapyard of the human existence, he says, I'm not satisfied until every single one is restored. So the restorer must have ability. Does God? Oh, yes, he does. The restorer must have desire. Does he? Oh, yes, he does. But there's another issue here. My tractor is helpless in my hands, and it has no say. You and I are not like that. We are not required to submit to the hand of the potter. The third thing for us to be restored that's needed is consent. Jeremiah was a prophet living at the time that Israel was taken captive to Babylon. Israel was in an absolute mess. Jeremiah himself was killed by his own people. But God said, Jeremiah, I want you to go down to the potter's house. Jeremiah chapter 18. I want you to watch the potter work at the potter's wheel. I want you to see what happens there. And he goes down, the potter's working, and as the potter's working with the clay, it's spinning and he's trying to shape it. What he's working on becomes marred in his hands, the Bible says. But the potter doesn't throw it away. He keeps working with it. He brings it back. He reshapes it. He reforms it. He restores it. And God says, Jeremiah, did you see that? I am the potter. You are the clay. That clay is the house of Israel in my hands. I am not finished yet. Jeremiah 29:11 is one of the most, 11 to 13, one of the most famous passages. People love that passage. I know the plans I have for you, says the Lord, plans to prosper you and not to harm you, plans to give you a future and a hope. The context of that verse, he had just said, I'm sending you into Babylon. Why am I doing that? Because I want to restore you. I'm not sending you there because I hate you. I'm not sending you there because I want to hurt you. I'm sending you there because it's absolutely necessary if you are to be restored. I love you. I have plans for you, plans to prosper you and not to harm you. You might not like what you're going through. Restoration can be long and messy, and often it gets worse before it gets better, but I am working on you. Isaiah 1:18, come now, let us reason together, says the Lord. Though your sins are like scarlet, they shall be as white as snow. Though they are red like crimson, they will be as wool. You see, Jesus says, when you recognize your condition, you want to run from me. He says, no, no, no. He says, come and talk to me. Come, let's reason it out. Yes, you are bad. Yes, it's unfixable for you. Yes, I agree. It's really bad. But listen to what I'm telling you. You will be white as snow. Future. Though you are like crimson, you shall be as wool. Will you consent to be restored? Will you? He will do, and you shall become. I cannot stress this point enough. If people understood this about restoration, our churches would be different places. Our own experience would be different. Everything would be different. Restoration is not an event. Restoration is a process. Never, ever forget that. I want you to turn your Bibles to Leviticus 11, 44 and 45. It's not going to be on the screen, so you'll need to look in your own Bibles. Leviticus 11, 44 and 45.
Now, Leviticus

Leviticus 11, if you have subtitle, it's foods permitted and forbidden. You say, what in the world does this have to do with restoration? Well, let's come down to the end of the chapter, and then we'll consider it. So, 44 says, I am the Lord your God. You shall therefore consecrate yourselves. You shall be holy, for I am holy. Neither shall you defile yourselves with any creeping thing that creeps on the earth, for I am the Lord who brings you up out of the land of Egypt to be your God. You shall therefore be holy, for I am holy. When I read this, I knew instantly there was a problem. When Jesus came to the disciples, he said, follow me and I shall make you become fishers of men. You're not going to be fishers of men today or tomorrow or the next day, but if you follow me and work with me and listen to me and learn from me, you shall become fishers of men. Kids go to school, they start when they're 5 years old, and it's a long process of education. When you want to change something from one thing to something else, it takes time. So when I read this, I knew something was wrong because it says, you shall be holy. But if you go back to the Hebrew, that's not what it says. This is how it should read. For I am the Lord your God. You shall therefore consecrate yourselves and you shall become holy. For I am holy. Neither shall you defile yourselves with any creeping thing that creeps on the earth. For I am the Lord who is bringing you up out of Egypt. Now, at this point in their history, they've already left Egypt. But he says, no, he says, I'm still bringing you up out of Egypt. You have left the place, but the place has not left you. I am bringing you up out of Egypt. You shall therefore become holy, for I am holy. Now consider the context of the chapter. It is the chapter where he says, there are certain animals that you must not eat. These ones you can eat, these ones you cannot eat. If you go back to Genesis, in the beginning, we didn't eat animals of any kind. Can you imagine when we get to heaven, Jesus having a feast, big feast there in heaven, taking some animals, slaughtering them, chucking them on the table, frying them up on the barbecue, and cutting them up and putting them on the table and say, come on guys, dig in and eat. That was never the plan in the beginning. It's not going to be like that at the end. But God is a restorer. He does not take kids in grade one and say, okay, kids, let's learn algebra. God doesn't work that way. So these people have been in Egypt. They've been eating anything and everything. And he says, guys, I'm taking Egypt. I've taken you out of Egypt. Now I'm taking Egypt out of you. Let's begin at the beginning. Just there are some animals you should eat. There are some animals you must not eat. This is the first step in your restoration. If you follow me in this, you shall become holy, for I am holy. It is a process. God is interested in inviting you into a process. He says, count the cost, take up your cross and follow me. If you follow me, you shall become holy because I am holy. I want to share with you this song. I know sometimes we shy away from new music, and some of it we ought to shy away from, but consider the words of this song. When I read the old hymns, I love them, not necessarily because of the tunes that go with them, but because when you read those hymns, you know these people have been through an experience. Check, this is a fairly new song. Check out the lyrics. Scenes of you come rushing through, you are breaking me down. So break me into pieces that will grow in the ground. I know that I deserve to die for the murder in my heart. So be gentle with me, Jesus, as you're tearing me apart. Church, if you're going to restore something, you got to tear it apart. Every piece has to be gone over. Some have to be thrown away, new ones to replace them. Things have to happen. Look at this song, be gentle with me, Jesus, as you're tearing me apart. Please kill the liar. Kill the thief in me. You know that I am tired of their cruelty. Breathe into my spirit. Breathe into my veins. Remember what Ezekiel said? He said, Ezekiel, tell those bones, tell that body to the Spirit of God to come and breathe into them so they can stand up and live. Breathe into me until only love remains. You burn away the hopes that bind and hold me to the earth. You burn away the ropes that bind and hold me to the earth. The fire only leaves behind whatever is of worth. Remember Shadrach, Meshach, and Abednego in the fire? The ropes burned away. What bound them burned away, but they came out whole. I begin to see reality for the first time in my life. I know that I'm a shadow, but I'm dancing in your light. I know that I'm only a mere little piece of what I'm supposed to become. It's only the beginning. I know that. I know I'm nowhere near completely fulfilled and restored in you, Jesus, but I'm dancing in your light because I can see.

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Teach me to be humble. Call me from the grave. Remember Jesus said to Ezekiel, I'm going to take Israel from the grave. I'm going to restore her. Show me how to walk with you upon the waves. Jesus, if you can walk on the waves, so can I, because you are my master. Whatever you can do, I can do. Breathe into my spirit. Breathe into my veins until only love remains. A few weeks ago, I had the privilege of a family vacation, 2 weeks. I don't think it's been a long time since my family and I went anywhere for 2 weeks together. We went to New England. We went to Pennsylvania. When we were in New England, we decided to go on a hike up to the Athoosa Falls, and it was quite the hike. Before I explain these pictures, the trail itself was steep. It was winding. It was full of boulders. It was more like a riverbed than it was a trail. It was the most rugged walking trail I've ever seen in my life. And on our way up to the falls, over an hour of walking, I think it was about an hour and a half to get to the top, on our way up, we kept coming across people on their way down. And without fail, every one of them, in different words, but the same sentiment, said to us, keep on going. It's worth it. Don't stop. Make sure you don't turn around and go back down. We know the trail is hard, but it is worth it. On the way up, I came across this tree. I wish I had taken a better picture. I'm not a photographer, and my camera's not the greatest. I took the picture, the one you can see falling over, and the ones you see on the other side is the exact same tree. So I just wanted you to see the top. I couldn't take the top and bottom in the same picture. It was too big. So these two trees are coming out of the stump, and they go way up into the air, and I thought to myself, man, this tree was ripped out of the ground in a storm. It's almost completely destroyed, and yet, look at it. It continued on living. So I looked at it closer, and it's because some of the roots remained in the ground. They were still able to draw the necessary nutrients, and the tree continued to grow. When I first saw the tree, I thought that, you know how trees, they follow the light, right? So if they get bent by the wind or whatever, they grow back to the light and end up with a big curve in them. You often see that in the woods, trees with these big curves. So I thought the tree had bent over, followed the light, and gone back up. But as I came around the tree, I took this picture to show you that's not what happened at all. I was blown away. The tree, this is the same tree. You can see on the side that the actual tree completely broke off. And the two things that looked like the tree are actually just two branches that survived and went on to grow up and become trees growing out of the original trunk and root system. And when I saw that, God said to me, see, it doesn't matter how broken you are, I can still make you live. I can still fix it. I can still make it better. In fact, it went on to be not just one tree, but two trees out of one trunk. God is amazing. The question you need to ask yourself is this. Whatever desires you have, however bad you think you are, however hopeless you think your case is, however hopeless you might think your kids are, whatever the situation is in your church, I don't care where you are, what you are. The question is, can these bones live? The answer is a resounding yes. For he made him who knew no sin to be sin for us, that we might become the righteousness of God in him. God can.

May we truly believe that you can restore and let you restore. Let us let go of what we're trying to do and let you do what needs to be done. For we ask it in Jesus' name. Amen.

Heavenly Father, once again we come before you because we acknowledge our great need. So please enlighten our minds and help us to understand not only what you want to tell us in terms of the plan of salvation, but help us also to understand all the turmoil and the battle and the intrigues that happen around the Word of God when we do want to know what the truth is. Bless us now in Jesus' name. Amen. The study of God's Word ennobles the character. And it is through the Word that we become transformed, because through the Word we behold the author of this Word. And by reading the Word, our thoughts and our feelings are altered. We start thinking in other channels. We start feeling other feelings. And thoughts and feelings combined make up the character. Now, thoughts and feelings combined will also lead to altered actions. So eventually, by studying the Word of God, by changing the channels of your thoughts, by feeling other thoughts, your actions will also change. And this is how the Holy Spirit works in us. Now, the Bible is full of the stories of how this great apostasy in the world started, and how this great conflict between good and evil, in which we unfortunately are trapped, how it came into being. And there are beautiful and sad typological stories in the Bible which make it clear as to what the conflict is and how it will play out in personal lives. The story of David and Saul, for example, is a typology of the great battle raging between Christ and Satan. And this battle will rage until the close of probation. Now, Saul was given ample opportunity to make right decisions. And he could have subjected himself to the Word. And he could have changed his thoughts and his feelings. But there was too much self interwoven in his activity. So this typology of the battle between Saul and David shows the conflict between Christ and Satan. And we know that David was first banished. And so we also, by our natural inclinations, banish Christ out of our feelings, out of our makeup. But the more we study the Word, the more we are inclined to want to be on that side. And the same happened with David. More and more and more, the people defected from Saul and aligned themselves with David. So this is the battle. And it is a counter

battle all the time. But not only two adversaries that are not related serve as this typology, it gets much closer. It actually gets into your family. And so there are other typologies which depict the battle between good and evil, which come much closer than someone who is just out there, like Saul, who was not related to David. So this battle eventually moves right into the heart of David's family. And that is the way in which God can reach out to us most effectively. Because, you know, if someone else out there badmouths me, big deal. Bye. Do your thing, pal, and off you go. You could have that attitude. You don't know the person. He might irritate you for a day or she or whatever, and then you get over it. But what if it's your own family? What is it if it's your best friend? What is it if it's your immediate circle? It's not so easy then just to write it off. Something has to give. Something has to give. Either you become aggressive and the world falls apart, or you change. So this typology intensifies as we move closer into the family circle of David. And David is a human being. He serves as a type of Jesus Christ, but he has tendencies. And one of his tendencies is that he had an eye for the ladies, which epigene he passed on to his son Solomon in some great degree, the poor man. So we struggle with these inherited tendencies and infirmities. And David, at some point, commits this grievous sin, which totally shatters his world. And he tries to cover it up, even with a murder. That's how far you will go. Even God's people can get into a fix like this. And I'm so grateful for the Bible that doesn't mince its words. And eventually, God sends the prophet Nathan to David after his affair with Bathsheba. And he fixes his eye upon the king, and lifting his right hand to heaven, he solemnly declared, "Thou art the man." After telling him a parable of this rich man who comes and takes this poor man's one and only little lamb, kills it and dresses it and gives it to his friends. And David is so indignant. And he says, penalty, four times as much he has to pay back. Then he hears these terrible words, "Thou art the man. Hast thou despised the commandment of the Lord to do evil in his sight?" The guilty may attempt, as David had done, to conceal their crime. And they may seek to bury the evil deed forever from human sight or knowledge. But nothing is naked to the eye of God. He sees all things. And David is cut to the heart. And he's repentant. And he has sorrow, not like Saul had for the loss that he experienced, but for the deed that he had committed. He had genuine repentance. That was the difference between David and Saul. And because his repentance was genuine, God forgave him. But he was never the same. He became a much weaker king because he realized his own weakness. And so he had a tendency to overlook transgression in others because he felt his transgression was so great and he was forgiven so much. Why should he not also be lenient to the others? And that in itself can bring in a whole can of worms. So David was forgiven and David was reconverted. And Psalms 32 is the psalm that he wrote after this experience. And he starts off with these
word. Blessed is he whose transgression is forgiven, whose sin is covered. Blessed is the man unto whom the Lord imputeth not iniquity, and in whose spirit there is no guile. And then he recounts his feelings when he had hidden his sin, even under the cloak of murder. And he said, when I kept silence, my bones waxed old through my roaring all the day long. For day and night thy hand was heavy upon me. My moisture is turned into drought of summer. It's beautiful poetic language, describing the drying up of his system and his conscience that was destroying him. And then these words, I acknowledged my sin unto thee, and my iniquity have I not hid. I said, I will confess my transgression unto the Lord, and thou forgavest the iniquity of my sin. Isn't that a beautiful resolution to the problem? For this shall every one that is godly pray unto thee in a time when thou mayest be found. Surely in the floods of great waters they shall not come nigh unto him. Thou art my hiding place. Thou shalt preserve me from trouble. Thou shalt compass me about with the songs of deliverance. I will instruct thee and teach thee in the way which thou shalt go. I will guide thee with mine eye. And he's quoting the promises of God. Be ye not as the horse, so as the mule, which have no understanding, whose mouth must be held in with a bit and a bridle, lest they come near unto thee. Many sorrows shall be to the wicked, but he that trusteth in the Lord, mercy shall encompass him about. Be glad in the Lord and rejoice, ye righteous, and shout for joy, all ye that are upright in heart. So this shows a true repentance. It is a very beautiful psalm. So this enemy inside of us, this fallen nature, is our greatest enemy. But the way in which we realize how bad it is when we come into these conflicts. And the conflicts are supposed to teach us something. And we can also learn the ways of the devil to destroy us, how he works. Because the conflict can lead to a choice between two B's. You can become bitter, or you can become better. And that choice is yours. So the fight is not against the physical enemy. It's against the organizations and powers that are spiritual. We are up against the unseen powers that control this dark world and spiritual agents from the very headquarters of evil. We are constantly surrounded by this external attack. It's not something you can avoid. It's how you deal with it that will eventually determine the outcome. And we all have this problem. The Bible has very little to say in terms of the praise of men, because it is a perilous thing to praise or exalt man. It is a very dangerous thing. One should never go to a preacher and say, "Phew, that was great," because you could just get puffed up. But that's just one problem. The other problem is that should he become puffed up, it will be necessary for God to give him a bonks on his bean. And that is often a very, very painful experience. Not that I, of course, have ever experienced it, but it's a dangerous thing. We need to know who we are, and we need to know what our dependence is. Now, the story of David really unfolds in an amazing way, because it explains to us the battle lines and God's intervention as to how it works. He said he will pay four times, and of course we all know that David paid four times. His firstborn that came from Bathsheba died,
And he was in sackcloth and ashes, and he

couldn't eat. And his servant said, you have to eat. You have to get your strength together again. But he wouldn't. He knew what the problem was. He knew that he had condemned himself and he was going to bear the consequences. And when that child died, he washed himself, dressed himself, and I said, what's the matter with you? Now he's dead and now you're okay. He says, well, while he was still alive, there was hope, but now I will accept my punishment. And then Amnon, his firstborn, was murdered by Absalom. And then Absalom died. And then his brother Adonijah died. So he paid four times. And this story is so amazing. Because David had this great guilt upon him. He wasn't able to rebuke wrongdoing in his children because he was constantly looking at himself and realizing what he had done. And so he really became quite weak in that area. Now, you know the story of what happened. Amnon was the one who defiled his half-sister Tamar. And Absalom, who was the brother of Tamar, was furious. And he devised the plan to take revenge. And it came to pass after 2 full years, we read in 2 Samuel 13, verse 23. So Absalom waited 2 years after that defilement of his sister. That Absalom had sheep bearers in Baal Hazor, which is beside Ephraim, and Absalom invited all the king's sons. Now Absalom had commanded his servants, saying, mark ye now, when Amnon's heart is merry with wine, and when I say unto you, smite Amnon, then kill him. Fear not. Have I not commanded you? Be courageous and be valiant. So he's the one who's ordering the execution of his half-brother. And the servants of Absalom did unto Amnon as Absalom had commanded. Then all the king's sons arose, and every man gat up him up upon his mule and fled. Now we discussed yesterday, I think it was, that king's sons rode on mules. So they all dispersed on their mules. And then we read in Patriarchs and Prophets, like other sons of David, Amnon had been left to selfish indulgence. He had sought to gratify every thought of his heart, regardless of the requirements of God. Notwithstanding his great sin, God had borne long with him. 2 years. He had an opportunity to repent. For 2 years he had been granted opportunity for repentance, but he continued in sin. And with his guilt upon him, he was cut down by death to await the awful tribunal of judgment. A lost son. Not just lost to this earthly world, but lost for all eternity. I mean, that's an incredible judgment. So there's a lamb gone. So David banished Absalom, his son. He didn't destroy him. Didn't execute him for this deed. He banished him. And because he was the son of a heathen woman, he could go to that heathen nation and find a place where he could live in the time of his banishment. And David wept for Absalom. He mourned for Absalom, but he was determined Absalom was not to return. And then at the instigation of Joab, this is another interesting story. Joab, the general of the armies of Israel, he devised the plan to get David to bring Absalom back. And it's a long story. We're not going to go into it. But he was very clever. And he got another lady to go and tell a story which is similar, and then basically you are the man. Why are you leaving this son that you are longing for so much? Why are you leaving him banished? And we carry on with the story in 2 Samuel 14:24. And the king said, let him turn to his own house, so he may come back, and let him not see my face. So he can

come back to Israel, but I'm not going to see him. So Absalom returned to his own house and saw not the king's face. And then we have the story of Absalom. And the typology there is amazing. By the way, the title of the sermon is Crown of Glory. We'll see why in a moment. Verse 25, 2 Samuel chapter 14. But in all Israel there was none to be so much praised as Absalom for his beauty. From the sole of his foot even to the crown of his head, there was no blemish in him. Now that's a typology, and it describes one of great beauty, beautiful stature, someone who was immaculate. And we read about him in Ezekiel and Isaiah. That is Lucifer, who from the day that he was created was perfect. And he had hair that was just amazing. There was no blemish in him. Verse 26. And when he polled his head, let's cut his hair, for it was every year's end that he polled it, that he cut it, because the hair was heavy on him. Therefore he polled it. He weighed the hair of his head at 200 shekels after the king's weight. So when he cut his hair,

The king determined what the weight was, what the value was. So in different times in Israel, it could be, one shekel could be the equivalent of 11 grams or 14 grams in another season, or the maximum it ever was about 17 grams. So if we take 11 grams per shekel, then his hair after 1 year's growth would have weighed 2.2 kilograms. At 14 grams, it would have been 2.8 kilograms, and at 17, it would have been 3.4 kilograms of hair, 1 year's growth. Mine would be 3.4 milligrams. This guy had hair. Unbelievable. It was like a crown of glory upon his head. And he only cut it once a year. And if it weighed up to 3.4 kilograms, I mean, that's massive. Can you imagine that? I mean, he must have been like a lion, walking around and strutting around with his hair. He had a crown of glory on his head, which unfortunately went to his head. Now, the Bible warns about things like that, you know. The Bible tells us that the women shouldn't have these braided hairs and all of them. The woman's hair is her covering. It is her crown of glory. And yes, it is true. You know, some women, if they have very beautiful hair, have you watched them? It's just part of human nature. So the hair can give you something. If you think of the story of Samson, Samson had hair probably even better than Absalom's hair. And the hair was his strength. And when he relied on his strength, then he lost his virtue. But when that day came, when he stood there between the two pillars and his hair had grown back, and he realized that the hair was just a symbol of a higher nobility, a nobility

And church and state was all gathered in that banquet hall. And when he pushed the two pillars of church and state apart, as will soon happen in this world as well, the whole economy was destroyed, and all the princes of the Philistine died. So here was this man with this crown of glory that went to his head. And the same happened to Lucifer. It was because of his beauty that his soul became corrupted. And he thought he was better than others. So people that start thinking that they are something because of whatever they have that they think is great become a serious problem. 2 Samuel 15 verse 1, and it came to pass after that, that Absalom prepared him chariots and horses. He progressed from mules to horses, and 50 men to run before him. And Absalom rose up early and stood beside the way of the gate. Now, this is how it works. And we must understand how the devil works, because this is going to happen to us more than once. He's not lazy. He works. And he gets up early and he goes and stands beside the gate. He wants to be seen as one in authority, one who can pass judgment. But his judgment is based on a selfish motive, not a motive to satisfy righteousness and justice, but a motive to gratify himself and further his own agenda. And it was so that when any man that had a controversy came to the king for judgment, then Absalom called unto him and said, "Of what city art thou?" And he said, "Thy servant is one of the tribes of Israel," whatever it was. So in actual fact, someone is coming to ask advice of A, and someone intercepts that person and says, no, don't go there. I'll give you that advice. And he'll do it with flattery. "Where are you from, my friend? Come and tell me." And he's very diligent. He's very hardworking at it. He's very good at it. And Latimer, one of the martyrs of Oxford, also said the same thing. He said, "The most diligent bishop in the entire British realm is the devil. He's always in each archdiocese. He's always working. He's up early in the morning. There's no laxity with him whatsoever." And then Absalom said unto him, "See, thy matters are good and right." That's a way of flattering people that is unbelievable. Your matter is good and right. Excuse me, have you heard the other side of the story? We must be very careful to make judgments based on one side of a story. "But there is no man deputed of the king to hear thee." They won't be able to help you. "I'm here. I'll help you. What can I do for you?" Absalom said, "Moreover, oh, that I were made judge in the land, that every man which has any suit or cause might come unto me, and I would give him justice." So this is how the devil works. He isolates people and he herds them into his camp. Beware of herders that herd people into camps, that go and whisper in the corner. You won't get justice there. Come and listen to me. I'll give you justice. And eventually he wins the hearts of the people because he flatters them. Flattery is one of the most dangerous tools of the devil. And we have to beware of it. And we have to shun it in every single possible way. Immediately, red flags must rise.
Oh, that I were made judge in the land, that every man which has any suit or cause might come unto me, and I would do him justice. And it was so.

that when any man came nigh to him to do him obeyance, he put forth his hand and took him and kissed him. This guy's a pain in the neck. And in this manner did Absalom to all Israel that came to the king for judgment. So Absalom stole the hearts of the men of Israel. This is how it works. And we have to beware of this tactic of the devil to go and take people to himself and keep him away from others. 2 Samuel 15 verse 12 says, "And Absalom sent for Ahithophel, the Gileadite, David's counselor." Now it gets a little bit more intriguing. "From his city, even from Gilo, while he offered sacrifices in a religious setting. And the conspiracy was strong, for the people increased continually with Absalom." So he shepherds one of the counselors of David, one that is from his territory, a family member. Let's get the family members on my side. And let's do it in a religious context. After all, we are such good Christians. This is very scary the way he worked. "And the conspiracy was very strong, for the people increased continually with Absalom." Psalms 3 verse 3, "But thou, O Lord, are a shield for me, my glory, and the lifter up of mine head." This is the psalm that David wrote while he was being banished because of this conspiracy which was gaining ground. Psalms 3, 1 to 8 is about David fleeing from Absalom because the people eventually turned against him. Mercy and kindness actually favor rebellion. Have you thought of that? Mercy and kindness favor rebellion. David was being merciful to Absalom. David was being kind. Absalom gets away with whatever he does. And if you are seen to be merciful and kind, well, then the Absaloms of this world will take another step and another step and another step. And before you know it, you have a rebellious house. And that's what happened in heaven. He would say to the angels, "God doesn't have time for your problem. Come to me. God is the great judge of the universe, but he's busy. Come to me." And he would insinuate and insinuate, and eventually you'd have all these alliances. Now, why would God permit something like that to happen? While the king was more and more inclined to desire retirement and solitude, Absalom seducedly courted the popular favor. Day by day, this man of noble appearance might be seen at the gate of the city, where a crowd of suppliants waited to present their wrongs for redress. Absalom mingled with them and listened to their grievances, expressing sympathy with their sufferings and regret at the inefficiency of the government. We read that in the spirit of prophecy. So these people will go to the two individuals and say, "I don't think that you're getting a fair deal here. Let me help you." And so he would herd off and create camps within camps. And eventually you have an entire rebellion that ended up in a war in heaven and as verily ends up in a war down here. Beware if people act in this fashion. By his remarkable beauty, winning manners, pretended kindness, "I'll give you justice. You're not getting a fair deal. I'm wondering why your overseer has so little time for you."

If only I were in charge, it would be different. This is what he was doing. He cunningly stole the hearts of the people. He did not possess benevolence at heart, but he was ambitious, and his coarse shows would resort to intrigue and crime to obtain the kingdom. He would have returned his father's love and kindness by taking his life. He got to the point where he was willing to kill David. And it can as verily happen to any one of us. A family member, a friend, someone in the church. It could happen. We must be so alert and so awake. His course shows that he would go to intrigue and crime to get the kingdom. And he was going to return the kindness that David had shown him by taking his life. That's how far you can fall. So David is driven from Jerusalem. If we practice the ways of Absalom, just as surely as David was driven from Jerusalem, Jesus will be driven from the heart. And that's a very dangerous situation. We must learn from these practices. Many who see not as God sees, but view matters from man's standpoint, might reason that with David there might have been an excuse. Because David had, you know, sinned and he was being lenient and all of these things. We may not let down our God. Now the story is actually unfolding. David is now fleeing from Absalom. Absalom is out to kill his own father, just like Lucifer is out to kill and destroy Jesus. And he finally succeeds. But at what a price! He loses everything because he underestimated God. But in this story, in this typology, we read in 2 Samuel 16 from verse 5 onwards, "And when King David came to Bahurim, behold, thence came out of man of the family of the house of Saul." So someone from the opposing party, whose name was Shimei, the son of Gera. He came forth and he cursed still as he came. And he cast stones at David and at all the servants of King David, and all the people and all the mighty men were on his right side and on his left. So here's this Shimei guy. He's cursing David and throwing stones at David and throwing stones at David's colleagues. And David tolerates it. Once your reputation has been destroyed by an Absalom, it gives license to men out there to make their own judgment, start throwing stones, not only at the equivalent of David, but at all of his friends as well. So be careful when we listen to rumors, one-sided stories. Be very careful that we have the full picture. And then, thus said Shimei, when he cursed, come out, thou bloody man, and thou man of Belial. David becomes a son of the devil. This is incredible how bad your reputation can fall when someone destroys it or tries to destroy it. The Lord has returned upon thee all the blood of the house of Saul, and in whose stead thou reignest, and the Lord has delivered the kingdom into the hand of Absalom, thy son, and behold, thou art taken in thy mischief because thou art a bloody man. And then Abishai, the son of Zeruiah, and said unto the king, this guy gets annoyed. He's one of the friends of David. He gets incredibly annoyed. He said, why should this dead dog curse my lord the king? Let me go over, I pray thee, and take off his head. He wants to take

matters into his own hands. Well, that can happen too. I sometimes feel like this man, also take a sword and go and lop off the head of that wicked man. But, you know, David has a better way. And the king said, "What have I to do with you, ye sons of Zeruiah? So let him curse, because the Lord has said unto him, curse David. Who shall then say, wherefore hast thou done so? Let him curse." And it sometimes seems as if God doesn't intervene. He does. But God is long-suffering. He allows us to make up our minds, to come to better thoughts, to come to repentance. And David said to Abishai and to all his servants, "Behold, my son, which came forth out of my bowels, seeketh my life. How much more now may this Benjamite do it? Let him alone and let him curse, for the Lord has bidden him." Don't worry about it. Don't pick up your weapons. Leave the battle to the Lord. If David had been unrighteously accused, leave the battle to the Lord. Spirit of Prophecy says the Lord did not forsake David. This chapter in his experience, when under the cruelest wrong and insult, he shows himself to be humble, unselfish, generous, submissive, is one of the noblest in his whole experience. This is the way to treat people that do these things. Never was the ruler of Israel more truly great in the sight of heaven than at this hour of his deepest outward humiliation. Will there come an end to this modus operandi which the devil has? Yes, there will. There will come retribution. And the third little lamb was about to be sacrificed. And Absalom met the servants of David, and Absalom rode upon a mule, and the mule went under a thick boughs when there was finally the conflict of a great oak, and his head caught hold of the oak, and he was taken up between the heaven and the earth, and the mule that was under him went away. And a certain man saw it and told Joab and said, "Behold, I saw Absalom hanged in an oak." So the crown of glory becomes his downfall. Eventually, it will hang you and pierce your heart, as Joab pierced his. Joab and the whole army of Israel had been under strict instruction not to harm Absalom. But Joab couldn't resist. Here was his target. Here was the enemy of David. He was hanging by his hair that he was so proud of. And Joab killed him. 2 Samuel 18:33 says, "And the king was much moved and went up to the chamber of the gate and wept. And as he went thus, he said, 'Oh, my son Absalom, my son Absalom, would God I had died for thee, O Absalom, my son, my son.'" This is the same cry that Jesus gives for Satan. Jesus also wept over Satan, like David wept over Absalom. And Joab is offended. This is your enemy. But he's not just an enemy, he's his son. And Jesus created Lucifer. He created him in all that beauty, and the beauty went to his head, and sin arose in him because of all of this magnificence that he beheld when he looked upon himself. And then the story gets worse. The same character of self-exaltation we find in Absalom's brother, Adoniah. This is the brother of Absalom. He had numerous wives, both from the same mother. And Adoniah knew that God had put Solomon on the throne, and he felt, no, he was next in line. He was just a tad less handsome than was Absalom. And the story unfolds, and it's exactly the same, because

Because the modus operandi is always the same. Self wants to be exalted. And the Bible says in 1 Kings 1:15, then Adonijah, the son of Haggith, exalted himself, saying, I will be king. And he prepared him chariots and horsemen and 50 men to run before him. He does exactly the same that Absalom did. But he just gets a little bit cleverer. And his father had not displeased him at any time in saying, why hast thou done so? Again, David doesn't rebuke his son. And he also was a very goodly man. And his mother bare him after Absalom. And now look what he does. And he conferred with Joab. Joab had just killed his brother. So Joab probably had a bit of a tinge of conscience, right? Because David rebuked him and David was weeping, but he was angry with David because David felt so much pity. We cannot understand the heart of God, why he would allow this to happen if we do not understand the character of God. So he conferred with Joab and with Abiathar, the priest. So he gets a little bit more clever. He doesn't only get a counselor, he brings in the religious party, the high priest. And now Joab, who all those years was so faithful in fighting the battles of the Lord, just imagine that, becomes part of a conspiracy. And they follow Adonijah. You know, this Judas theme runs throughout the Bible. And we can expect to experience it in every single one of our lives to some extent, at least. We must have established an unyielding enmity between our souls and our foe. But we must open our hearts to the power and influence of the Holy Spirit. Judas wanted to force the hand of Jesus to announce himself as Messiah. Not because he loved Jesus so much, but because he wanted the position of power as the first minister in the new kingdom. And Jesus irritated him by washing feet. And Joab was irritated with David because David had such mercy and sorrowed so for someone who was actually mean to him. And so we'll have this Judas theme right throughout our lives. We have to be very, very careful lest we become puffed up at any level, whether it is a physical level, whether it is a spiritual level, whether it is a normal life environment level. Some people get puffed up because they think they're better than others because they eat absolutely right. You never met them, eh? Some people believe they're better than others because of their understanding of a particular doctrine on salvation or perfectionism or whatever. Jesus conquered Satan in the fast of the wilderness, and when he came to him as an angel of light, offering the dominions of the world in exchange for his worship, he made sacrifices that will never be required of man, as man can never attain to his exalted character. That's an amazing statement. We have so many people who think, oh, I'm great. I'm sinless. We can never say I am sinless until this vile body has been changed unto his glorious body. We have to be dependent upon God. Isaiah said when he saw the glory of God, he says, woe is me, I am undone. This was the prophet of the Lord. Now the retribution is to me a fascinating thing. David permitted all of these things. And then comes the next king. And this is Solomon. He is the next king.

His brother had just tried, or his half-brother had just tried to exalt himself to be king, but Solomon is crowned as king. And Solomon is the king of wisdom. And here comes now the retributive action, which is actually what God is doing in Solomon. How this matter will end. It's absolutely an amazing story. So when David abdicated in favor of Solomon, the great type of the king of wisdom started to mete out the justice that did not occur in the time of David. So who were the conspirators? It was the high priest, it was his half-brother Abiathar, and it was Joab, the general of the armies of David. And what is the end of all of this justice? Well, in 1 Kings 1 verse 49, we read that Adoniah is not executed. Solomon gives him a chance. And he puts him under a time of probation. Joab runs to the altar and he clings to the horns of the altar in the temple. That was a sign of give me mercy. And Solomon says, bring him out. And Joab clings to the altar and Solomon gives the command, execute him. So Joab dies. This is a rather sad story. Here is a general that fought his whole life for the armies of God, and he's lost by a decision at the end. We can make wrong choices at the last moment. The high priest also runs in and clings to the altar. Amazing. And Solomon says, remove him from the altar. And he allows himself to be removed. So he's not killed, but he's removed from the priesthood. Joab dies. Shimei, the one who threw the stones and cursed David, he's placed under house arrest. And he is told, if you ever depart from your city, under any circumstances whatsoever, you will die. And he stays under house arrest for a long, long time. And then there's a business transaction that requires his attention. And the money is very important to him. And he leaves his city and he's caught in the act and he's executed. And then the brother who wanted to be king asks for the lady that kept David warm in his old age. And it is his demise. He's executed. You see, justice lingers long and may seem to be deferred, but it will come. God will judge righteously. We must just be patient. Isaiah 61 verse 2, to proclaim the acceptable year of the Lord and the day of vengeance of our God, to comfort all that mourn. To appoint unto them that mourn in Zion, and to give them beauty for ashes, the oil of joy for mourning, the garment of praise for the spirit of heaviness, that they might be called trees of righteousness, the planting of the Lord, that he might be glorified. And then we have the story that they will be strong trees. God will restore. We do not have to pick up the sword and fight back. But we have to beware of the technique and the way in which the devil works. Philippians 2 verse 5 says, let this mind be in you,

circuiting the justice of God, because there are lessons to be learned. People are given opportunities to repent. People are given opportunities to see another side of the story. We must be like David. Don't put Shimei to death. Leave it to God. Shimei died in the end. He was put to death, but David didn't do it. God saw to it that it would happen. He had an opportunity. He had time to think about it, but he didn't. And so we must leave these things to God, and we must be constantly aware of how the devil will try to destroy the truth, to destroy reputations, how he works behind the scenes. And we should not listen to stories. We should make sure that we understand both sides of a story and leave the consequences to God. See how it works out. And eventually justice will come. May the Lord help us to have this mindset. Let's pray. Heavenly Father, we are in a war where our personal walk with you will be attacked, and where our family will be attacked, and where our church will be attacked. And the world will see a one-sided story of what happens and how they should judge according to the information that they have. But you, God, know all sides of a story. And you will vindicate those that stand for truth and righteousness. And I pray that when that time comes soon, that you will vindicate your people on this earth, you will vindicate your church, and you will take those that have been faithful to you into the heavenly courts, where injustice and sin will not rise a second time. Thank you for this promise. In Jesus' name, amen.

We are putting in tomatoes right now. Everything is non-hybrid, non-GMO, no chemicals, fed really well to have the most nutrients possible so that you get the most nutrients when you eat them. All the beds are prepped. We've put all of our amendments in the beds. We have pre-drilled because we have a big like auger drill. Then we're running the plastic on top and we're putting in beefsteak tomatoes here. This one is mortgage lifter. You can see the strings hanging down because we prune and string our tomatoes. That gives them the most energy into the plant, gives them the most yield. You're making sure that they stay healthy the whole season. We have run our drip lines. So you can see here, it's drip line underneath the plastic mulch. We are making sure that the ground stays at the perfect moisture for the plants so they are the happiest. So this fits about 100 tomatoes in a bed, and there's 8 beds in this greenhouse. Not every single one is going to be tomatoes, but probably at least 6 of them. So in here alone, just in this greenhouse, is going to be 600 tomatoes.

plants. Really exciting. We're getting these things in the ground, and hopefully we'll have tomatoes really soon. Thanks for watching, and we'll see you in the next one.

Hi, my name is Dan Gabbert. I'm the mental and spiritual health coach at the Black Hills Health and Education Center in Rapid City, South Dakota. And I am here to share with you what I call Through Different Eyes. The reason why I call this series Through Different Eyes, these presentations, is because I want to give you the opportunity to discover for yourself, through the Word of God, God's ways of healing the broken mind. And of course, what is so beautiful about God's ways is it's the original design. Of course, we understand that there are all kinds of ideas out there, man's concepts and ideas. But through this series, I want to give you the opportunity to actually discover, through God's eyes, His way of healing the broken heart. When I was in pastoral ministry some time ago, I was wondering why many of the church members in my churches who were very sincere Christians were struggling in their experience, not able to actually experience victory over anxiety and depression and fear and anger. I began a journey of searching God's Word and, of course, the spirit of prophecy, trying to find God's answers to those questions. So what I would like to do with you, and if you have a Bible, I would invite you to get it so that I could actually take you to different Bible texts and we could actually look at some of God's profound and simple ways of healing the broken heart. What does the Bible tell us people would be like, the world would be like, just before Jesus returns? If you have your Bible, open it up to the New Testament. There's the Old Testament and there's the New Testament. The New Testament, Matthew, Mark, Luke, and John. If you go to the book of Luke, we want to turn to the book of Luke, chapter 21. And there, look at a verse, verse 26, where Jesus himself tells us what it would be like just before he returned to planet Earth for the second time. Are you there? Luke chapter 21, verse 26. And I'm reading now from a King James version. You may have another version, that's okay. Watch closely. It says there, men's hearts failing them for fear and for looking after those things that are coming on the earth, for the powers of heaven shall be shaken. Men's hearts failing them for fear and for looking after those things which are coming on the earth. Let me ask you something. If someone is looking forward, looking at things that have not yet happened, and they're looking at them in fear, what would we call that? In the English, we would call it worry, trying to actually change or control events that have not happened yet.

And Jesus told us that before he would return, men's hearts would be failing them for fear. What would the religious world look like just before Christ's return? Turn with me now farther towards the back of the Bible to 2 Timothy chapter 3. I just am painting a picture here for you of what we can expect and what's happening right now just before Christ returns. 2 Timothy chapter 3, we're looking at verses 1 through 5. Are you ready? Here goes. This know also, that in the last days perilous times shall come. For men shall be lovers of their own selves, covetous, boasters, proud, blasphemers, disobedient to parents, unthankful, unholy, without natural affection, truce breakers, false accusers, incontinent, that means no self-control, fierce, despisers of those that are good, traitors, heady, high-minded, lovers of pleasure more than lovers of God, having a form of godliness, but denying the power thereof. From such turn away. To me, this is just absolutely amazing. Here we are, men's hearts failing them for fear, everybody focused on themselves and trying to control situations and people. Not a very pretty picture. And yet, with all of this going on, I want you to see what Jesus promises, what he offers each one of us if we'll give him the opportunity. And this is the reason for through different eyes. Turn with me now to John chapter 14. John chapter 14. And notice what Jesus says shortly before he was crucified, telling his disciples. And notice what it says there. Peace I leave with you, peace I give unto you. Not as the world gives, give I unto you. Let not your heart be troubled, neither let it be afraid. A promise from Jesus. Well, why is it? How is this possible in a world of such trouble? Jesus answers that question also in John chapter 16. So in your Bible, just turn your Bible a couple of pages back, and you will discover another beautiful promise, also some insights into how it's possible in a world of trouble for us to be at peace. I'm looking at verse 33 in John chapter 16. Jesus says here, these things have I spoken unto you, that in me you might have peace. In the world you shall have tribulation, but be of good cheer. I have overcome the world. Did you notice that? This is very interesting to me. In the world you shall have what? Tribulation. But be of good cheer, because Jesus says, I have overcome the world. And it is through Christ, through his word, that it is able for someone who is struggling with trials to actually have peace. Would you like to have peace? Jesus has it for you. Precious friend, you may be someone who is presently filled with anxiety and fear. I believe Jesus can help you, because he's promised. Perhaps you are struggling with anger at someone who has hurt you, angry at something that didn't turn out the way you would have liked it to. Friend, you can be free from this controlling power of unhealthy anger. Why? Because Jesus can help you. Or maybe it just might be that you are just not satisfied with the way life is presently happening in your experience. You're looking for something better. Friend, I just want to tell you, there is something better, something way better than that, and it comes through Christ and his word. Whatever the special needs you are feeling right now,
I believe that

Christ Jesus has an exodus, a way out, for you actually to be freed from those unhealthy emotions, those fears, that anger, that sadness, through Christ, a way out where you can be free. That's what Jesus offers. Would you like to see it? Turn with me to John chapter 8, verses 31 and 32, and notice what Jesus says there. John chapter 8. We're in the book of John. Now just turn back to chapter 8 and notice what verses 31 and 32 tell us. Are you ready for this? I love this promise. Jesus is talking here to you and to me. Then said Jesus to those Jews which believed on him, "If you continue in my word, then are you my disciple indeed, and you shall know the truth, and the truth shall make you free." Friend, that's what Jesus offers you. Now, why do I say over and over and over again that Jesus offers you through his word what no man, no woman, no psychologist, no psychiatrist, no doctor can offer you? Here's why. If you'll go to Psalms 107, we'll look at it. Psalms 107. So if you want to try this once with your Bible, just go and crack the book open just like this in the middle, and you'll be real close to Psalms. It's right before the book of Proverbs. Psalms chapter 107. And here, Jesus is talking to his people. And he makes a very clear and distinct picture of what a person can expect from God's word. I'm reading now Psalms 107, verses 19 through 21, and notice how God's people found healing. "Then they cry unto the Lord in their trouble, and he saves them out of their distresses." How? Notice verse 20. "He sent his word and healed them and delivered them from their destructions." Did you catch that? He sent his word and healed them and delivered them from their destructions. And of course, that's why it says in verse 21, "Oh, that men would praise the Lord for his goodness, for his wonderful works to the children of men." I am so thankful for that promise, because my friends, I have discovered for myself personally that healing comes. Healing, not just relief, but healing through the Word of God. Now, what else does the Bible offer? Notice with me, if we can do a little Bible exercise here, notice with me what Romans chapter 15, verse 4 says. If you'll go to the New Testament now, back towards the back of the Bible, Matthew, Mark, Luke, John, Acts, Romans, and there to Romans chapter 15. We will discover something so amazing that has already done so much for many, many, many people. Romans chapter 15, something that the things that were written in the Bible, written a long time ago, offer anyone who will give Christ and his word the opportunity to heal. Listen close. Romans 15, verse 4. Are you there? Here we go. Verse 4. "For whatsoever things were written aforetime were written for our," what? "For our learning, that we through patience and comfort of the Scriptures might have hope." Did you catch that? That we, through the patience and comfort of the Scriptures, might have hope. What an awesome thing to have hope. Not only can we learn God's ways from the Bible, but according to Romans 15,

15, verse 4, we can also gain patience. I need more patience. How about you? More comfort and hope. Now, you know what's interesting about this? Friends, the Bible offers us, those who are willing to learn and experience God's healing ways, it offers us what multitudes of people are spending millions of dollars to do, going to a human therapist to find comfort and patience and hope. And here it is, free of charge from Christ Himself through His Word. I hope that you will give this Word the opportunity to do what only it can do for you through Christ. Well, friends, that's just a little bit of a picture of what you can expect by actually looking at things God's way, using God's Word to find healing and restoration for your life. And I hope that you will take the time to tune in to Amazing Discoveries and actually listen to another segment of the series we call Through Different Eyes. Until next time, may God richly bless you, courage to you.

0: AD, The Bible Continues, catapults itself into primetime television, which began airing NBC Easter weekend. It gains its steam from the Bible TV series on the History Channel and the Son of God movie. Despite being doomed to failure by the secular critics from the LA Times and Entertainment Weekly, it premiered with 13.1 million viewers, each succeeding week retaining at least 10 million viewers. Let's put that into perspective. That means 4 in 10 Americans have watched at least one episode.
1: So what you're doing here, I assume, is just telling the story the way that the prophets put forth without any commentary in it. Is that correct?
2: That's exactly correct. Right down the middle, telling the Bible as written, as fact.
0: Judging from the previous series titled The Bible, which was riddled with inaccuracies, such as the ninja angels, that's not in the Bible. Or like when Jesus met Peter for the first time alone, which the Bible clearly states that Jesus met Peter and his brother Andrew. Or how about the emotional scene of the stoning of the woman caught in adultery, in which it appears that Jesus was going to stone the woman only to change his mind. The real story in the Bible has Jesus writing the sins of those present in the sand. I thought the producers stuck strictly to the Bible. If AD is just a continuation of the Bible series, we can expect to see some of the same biblical errors we saw in the previous series. As stated by Roma Downey,
3: something else that we wanted to do was to make it really, really cool. You know, we have teenagers at home, and hard to get them to read anything. And one of the goals here was to get this generation interested and excited about Scripture.
0: Why not tell the Bible exactly as it reads? Is it because the producers believe it would be boring? So this being the producer's attempt to put the Bible before the eyes of the viewers, and if the TV is the main source of where people are getting their biblical information, can we trust it to be accurate? Could this be a subtle way to promote error?
4: I'm excited about the new series, AD, coming to NBC from our friends Mark Burnett and Roma Downey.
5: Hello, I'm TB Jakes, and I'm thrilled to tell you all about AD, The Bible Continues, from my dear friends, executive producer Mark Burnett and Roma Downey.
6: You know, Mark and Roma have done it again. It's a magnificent series. You don't want to miss this because it's historically accurate and an absolutely wonderful television experience.
7: We're all familiar with the work that Mark Burnett and Roma Downey have done with the Bible series that was on the History Channel, and then the Son of God movie, which was released in theaters. We know that what they do is consistent with Scripture, that it takes seriously the Word of God.

0: came with a huge responsibility and one that we took very seriously. We had a great team of scholars and theologians helping us, making sure that we told these stories accurately and truthfully.
1: Does popularity and endorsement of America's faith leaders set the bar for truth? Exactly how accurately are these Bible stories being portrayed, particularly the stories centering around Jesus' life? When Jesus tells the disciples to cast the net on the other side of the boat, only one man pulls in the fish. The Bible account is totally different, with many disciples not being able to draw it in because of the multitude of fish. This is found in John 21, verse 6. Why are there extra characters such as Caiaphas' wife and Peter's daughter? There is no mention of these in Scripture. There is a long scene with extensive dialogue between Caiaphas and Joseph that are simply not found in the Bible. The biggest problem with taking creative license in this way is that it undermines the validity of the Bible and interjects opinion into Holy Scriptures, leaving the viewer with the idea that the Bible cannot be taken literally.
2: Last night, we ran a segment on a new miniseries, The Bible, which will begin Sunday night on the History Channel. After the report, I received this email from Tim Brisby from Calgary, Alberta, Canada. Mr. O'Reilly, I take exception that certain parts of the Bible are allegorical. What do you base your assertion on? On science, Tim. There are indisputable facts about how the earth developed. If you want to believe that Jonah was swallowed by the whale, fine. But don't demand that I believe it too.
1: There is a danger in creating super heightened emotional scenes which seal the non-biblical information into the minds of the viewer. So what's the underlying message of this series?
0: The birth of the early church, following these 12 disciples and really how they brought down the Roman Empire.
1: What about Jesus or the Holy Spirit? Shouldn't that be a main theme? In an article from the website The Crux, All Things Considered,

0: The question is asked of Roma.
1: Just how Catholic is the new series? Downey explained that the Virgin Mary makes just one appearance in the Acts of the Apostles. In Acts 1:14, it is recorded that Mary, the mother of Jesus, is present at the foundation of the church on the day of Pentecost. Catholic artists have always portrayed her as a central figure at the descent of the Holy Spirit. Catholic theologians extrapolate from this to affirm that one of the titles for Mary is therefore Mother of the Church. While it is not the brief of the film series to preach Catholic doctrine, Roma Downey said that the film is faithful to the Scripture, and the Blessed Virgin is not only a primary figure at the crucifixion of Jesus, but is also central on the day of Pentecost.
0: Downey then went on to discuss how the films are more deeply Catholic than simply making sure Mary is a key figure.
2: The Catholic faith has always been visual. Think of the icons, stained glass windows, and the great tradition of Catholic art. Films also capture the imagination and appeal to the emotions. As such, they go directly into the hearts of people's motivations. The door to the heart opens into the mind and motivates action.
0: Keep in mind, using heightened emotions to change the mind, and therefore the actions, is Hypnosis 101. In an interview, Roma even states that she has a devotional relationship to Mary.
3: I've had great devotion to the Blessed Mother my whole life. My own mother died when I was just a little girl. And at my father's encouragement, I would have a daily relationship with the Blessed Mother.
0: Catholics are heralding this series as promoting Catholic theology.
4: This whole theme of faith and belief runs through

0: what we must do to obtain salvation. Any teaching contrary is a ploy to control the minds of men. Perhaps one of the reasons that there are so many errors and extra non-biblical additives is because Roma Downey's theology is intertwined with New Age teachings. Consider these facts. In July of 2011, an interview with OM Times, Roma Downey states,
1: "Last year, I graduated with an MA in spiritual psychology. It was a 2-year program and the most beautiful journey of learning and heart expansion. I feel that as a result of this, I'm a better listener and am filled with compassion for myself and others."
0: So what does spiritual psychology teach? According to the textbook of transpersonal psychology, another name for spiritual psychology, the contributions of spiritual traditions such as Hinduism, yoga, Buddhism, Kabbalah, Christian mysticism, shamanism, Native American, healing to psychiatry and psychology, meditation research and clinical aspects of meditation, psychedelics, pharmapsychology, anthropology, diagnosis of religion and spiritual problem, offensive spirituality and spiritual defenses, phenomenology and treatment of kundalini, psychotherapy, near-death experience, religious cults, psychopharmacology, guided imagery, breathwork, past life therapy, ecological survival, social change, aging and adult spiritual development, and the list goes on. The teachings of these disciplines are in direct opposition to Christianity. Keep in mind the interview was in July of 2011. The ideas for which stories would be included in the Bible miniseries were decided in May of that same year. During past years, while starring in Touched by an Angel, Roma was heavily influenced by New Thought minister Della Reese, who later married Downey and Burnett. While New Thought teaching claims that truth comes from Jesus Christ, it also teaches that the true human selfhood is divine. Among many other dangerous doctrines, including the law of attraction, creative visualization, and personal magnetism, Downey went on the show Crossing Over with noted spiritualist Jonathan Edward. Edward claimed to have contacted Roma's mother, claiming that she was proud of what her daughter was doing. But the Bible is very clear about necromancy.
2: "And when they shall say unto you, seek unto them that have familiar spirits, and unto wizards that peep and mutter, should not a people seek unto their God, for the living to the dead? For the living know that they shall die, but the dead know not anything, neither have they any more a reward, for the memory of them is forgotten."
0: In Old Testament times, people like John Edward were put to death because of God's clear instruction that we are not to attempt to communicate with the dead. The New Testament gives some extra clarity, stating that these communications come from demons.
2: "Now the Spirit speaketh expressly, that in the latter times some shall depart from the faith, giving heed to seducing spirits and doctrines of devils."
0: Later, she helped Edward when he worked on his book, Practical Praying, Using the Rosary to Enhance Your Life. A CD on meditation featuring Roma Downey was also included with the book. It is interesting to note that the production company responsible for producing The Bible and AD The Bible Continues is called Lightworkers Media. What is a lightworker? Well, according to lightworkers.org, a New Age website, a lightworker, that is a being aware of their true presence, their inner awareness, and their non-dual nature, then becomes a vehicle for divine activation. This role is very simple and a natural one. When the illusionary self is dissolved into the true sense of being, the I am present, a being begins to shine and resonate this mandala field of pure state bliss. This teaching seems very much in line with what someone would learn in spiritual psychology. God chose the people he entrusted to record his sacred word. But can we trust people who don't follow his word and are heavily influenced by anti-biblical theology to produce the Bible in a visually accurate manner? Even if they were off by a little bit, the Bible is clear.
2: "To the law and to the testimony, if they speak not according to this word, it is because there is no light in them."
0: Yet also consider these people need our prayers. Pray that they will find the truth and that it will set them free. Sola Scriptura. For a more in-depth discussion on this topic, visit our website for a blog and podcast.

Maybe you've been to Gethsemane in Israel. Maybe not. But let's spend a few minutes visiting this very important garden. Matthew 26:36. Then Jesus came with them to a place called Gethsemane and said to the disciples, "Sit here while I go and pray over there." And he was pointing to them where he was going to pray. In company with his disciples, the Savior slowly made his way to the Garden of Gethsemane. The Passover moon, broad and full, shone from a cloudless sky. Just transfer you to the situation. The city of pilgrims' tents was hushed into silence. What does the name Gethsemane mean? It's a translation from the Aramaic word gath, shemani. This means oil press. Gethsemane, oil press, if you've spoken Aramaic. And this is an example of an oil press. Somewhere in this garden there must have been an oil press, and that is why it was called Gethsemane. When olive oil was used for fuel, food or medicine, it was prepared in an olive press. How was the oil prepared for the candlestick, the menorah, in the temple? You have two different kinds of oil here. Leviticus 24:2 says, "Command the children of Israel that they bring to you pure oil of pressed olives for the light, to make the lamps burn continually." The King James Version uses the correct word beaten. The olives were beaten and bruised by sticks until they start producing oil from their wounds. This was set apart for temple use, for holy use. This method produced less but purer olive oil. The superior product was fit for temple use only. And here we have a type where the olive becomes a type of Jesus, the greater olive with healing in its substance. Was this method of producing olive oil for the temple used in Gethsemane? Yes. Black, ripe olives were harvested and the painful process began, heating the olives with sticks. The oil produced by pain were put into the 7 cups of the candlestick and lit, and the sanctuary was illuminated. Painful process culminates in beautiful light in the sanctuary. Now, can you transfer this to Christ? Light was produced because olives were beaten and bruised to produce special oil. If these olives didn't go through this painful process, the sanctuary would have been in darkness. Symbolism of the oil? Holy Spirit. The light in our soul temple is the work of the Holy Spirit. We cannot produce light, only darkness. Mark 14:32. Then they came to a place which was named Gethsemane. How did this experience affect Jesus? As the olives of the garden

garden were to be beaten and bruised to bring light to the sanctuary, so Jesus was to be beaten and bruised by the sins of those he came to save in order to shine. He was a symbol of the olive. But out of his wounds flowed the oil of salvation. And now the light of the gospel can shine in human temples, your heart and my heart. As he neared Gethsemane, he became strangely sound. What's happening here? He enters the darkness of those who will be lost forever. And he starts feeling this lostness of the souls at the end of the millennium. And he became strangely silent. He enjoyed the light and love of his Father's glory from everlasting to everlasting. Jesus was about to step out of the Father's love and light into the darkness, the loneliness, and the cruelty of lost sinners. What a transfer from there to here. He was going to bear the weight of sin which he was to take from our fallen race. Can you appreciate why he became strangely silent? Guilt feelings which crushed billions of people who lived before and who were still going to live were to be transferred to him. You know, I can hardly carry my own guilt feelings. He took the entire human race's guilt feelings upon himself. Can you appreciate why he became strangely silent? He has no idea what is waiting for him. Will he cope? Will he survive? You know, sometimes we anticipate something. When we get there, it's much worse. When in conflict with men who were inspired by the very spirit of Satan, he could say, John 8:29, "He who sent me is with me." Father was with him all the way. "The Father has not left me alone, for I always do those things that pleases him." But something is happening here. But now he seemed to be shut out from the light of God's sustaining presence. Can you enter the depths of the pain here? In the darkness of the garden, he feels the excruciating pain of his Father's withdrawal and withdrawing his love from his Son. What a moment. Have you been there? And yours will be singular. His was cooperative, the entire world. Here the ripe olive feels how the Father starts beating him because he was thinking of the sins, because he was taking the sins of the world upon himself. What a strange kind of pain caused by his Father. For God so loved the world that he gave punishing, gave Gethsemane, gave him on the cross. For God so loved the world that he gave his only begotten Son, so that whosoever believeth in him should not perish. As they approached the garden, the disciples had marked a change that came over their master. He was stepping out of his comfort zone from an eternity into my mess. Never before had they seen him so utterly sad and silent. I think they choked. As he proceeds, they notice that his strange sadness deepens. His form sways as if he were about to fall. He couldn't walk straight. He lost his balance when he entered your pain and my

my pain, my guilt and your guilt. Upon reaching the garden, the disciples looked anxiously for his usual place of retirement that their master might rest. Every step that he now took was with labored effort. Can you see him in the dark moonlight? He groaned aloud. I wonder what it sounded. As if suffering under the pressure of a terrible burden. God in Christ groaning. Twice they supported him, or he would have fallen to the earth. Can you see this? Suddenly, he cannot cope. Mark 14:33. And he took Peter, James, and John with, and he began to be troubled and deeply distressed. And only Mark brings out the depth of the meaning of these emotions. The word for troubled, ekthambos, depicts the worst kind of trauma a person can experience. Jesus is traumatized. And the disciples watch their master. They are flabbergasted. Why is Jesus traumatized? Mark 14:33-34. And he took Peter, James, and John with him and began to be troubled and deeply distressed. Then he said to them in a pathetic tone, "My soul is exceedingly sorrowful, even to death." Suddenly feels your pain and my pain. Please stay here and watch. In this, the greatest struggle ever, Christ desired their presence near him. Please stay here. Often they had passed the night with him in this retreat. On these occasions, after a season of watching and prayer, they would sleep undisturbed at a little distance from their master. Until he awoke them in the morning to go forth anew to labor. But now he desired them to spend the night with him in prayer for the first time. Yet he could not bear that even they should witness the agony he was to endure, the greatest agony anybody has ever gone through. He steps out of his eternal purity into my sin-polluted life. And Jesus is troubled, ekthambos, he's traumatized from his purity into my mess. He's traumatized. Jesus leaves his undisturbed eternal peace and enters my neurotic conflict-stricken mind. Maybe you've been in this disturbed situation. Jesus entered into it. He understands your traumatization. Jesus is troubled. He's traumatized. His entire frame is in a state of shock. But that's not all. Mark 14:33. And he began to be troubled and deeply distressed. What could this mean? Deeply distressed. And it's difficult to go to a lexicon and get the full meaning of what he went through. The word that Mark uses to describe the emotion deeply distressed is adeimonein, adeimonein. It refers to a kind of feeling of being unwelcome. You feel that those around you doesn't really want you to be around. And he
He is deeply distressed.

Have you ever felt this kind of deeply distressed emotion? A daimonein, feeling unwelcome in the company of others? Jesus experiences an unpleasant feeling of being unwelcome in the company of my sinful nature. He doesn't want to be there. Can you appreciate his holy, sinless nature revolting at this experience? He feels how the strange wrath of God is starting to consume and destroy him. And to realize that it is my sin that caused this psychological disturbance to Jesus. Because of my sin, Jesus feels deeply distressed, unwelcome in his Father's company. For the first time, unwelcome with in his Father's company. Can you imagine this pain? For the first time, Jesus experiences this kind of painful rejection. Will we ever appreciate what he went through in Gethsemane for sinners like you and me? What about the Father's pain in rejecting his Son because of our trespasses and in order to save us? So the Father suffered equally with the Son. Two hearts broke simultaneously, the heart of God the Father and the heart of Jesus. Our sins were the most expensive debt ever paid by heaven. They decided that they would pay our debt, but at what a cost. You know, when we get to heaven, we'll see a man there with wounds, like us, forever. He left his heavenly frame, took upon him a human form, frame, forever, to remind us of the price he's paid for us. In this total and welcome painful crisis, ekthambos, Jesus cries out, "I am deeply distressed." And his voice carries to the disciples. For the first time, they hear these strange words. What an unfathomable love. Jesus feels unwelcome, so he will never feel unwelcome in heaven one day. He feels unwelcome so that we can feel welcome in heaven forever. Everything was paid by Christ. It's midnight in a garden that is different from the Garden of Eden. Jesus is deeply distressed. When he experienced God's displeasure with sin, another cry pierces the night air. Mark 14:34. My soul is exceedingly sorrow, a new emotion, even to death. I'm so heartbroken, I want to die, he cries out that night. What does the words mean? Exceeding sorrowful. The word Mark uses is perilupos. Maybe you've heard the word peri, peripheral. And then lupos. Peri means around, and lupus means pain. So he is surrounded by pain. What kind of pain? Jesus cries out that he is caught up, surrounded by the most intense pain. What kind of pain? He is surrounded by every pain that was ever felt by every human being who ever lived. And he will ever live. Do you grasp this? Perilupos, around it by the pain of a world. I can hardly carry my own pain.

And in psychology, you will discover that you cannot fully appreciate another person's pain. But here is Christ taking your pain and my pain upon himself. The pain that Adam and Eve felt when they left their Eden home, he's going through it. And I want to tell you, that was a painful experience. They've lost everything. Sobbing outside that Garden of Eden, he went through it. That burning pain of regret when they glanced for the last time at what they've lost. With fear-filled eyes, they enter a lonely world of thorns and pain and death. Jesus felt it. That's why I wanted to die. Too much pain. Jesus felt their comfortless pain when they looked at Abel, who was killed by his brother Cain. Has this happened to you, that one of your sons killed another one? He experienced all the pain that people ever experienced on this planet, past, present, and future. Have you lost a child? I don't know if there's a greater pain than the loss of a child. One dark night, Jesus was surrounded by the pain of mourners at a billion graveyards, crying bitterly, "My soul is exceedingly sorrowful, even to death." He feels the pain when they told the man, "Sir, we are sorry to tell you, but your wife and children were killed in a car accident." He felt that. Jesus was surrounded, perilupos, by your pain when you heard of the sudden death of your husband. "We are extremely sorry to tell you that your husband had just passed away." That pain that pierced your heart pierced him. Jesus finds himself in the middle of pain and cries out, perilupos, "Here in the middle of the world's pain, I feel like dying. It is so sore. It is too much for me to bear." He had a special body to be able to bear the pain of the world. He was not only carrying your guilt, he was carrying your pain. He didn't have the heart to tell his two girls that he is divorcing their mother. "I was living in a little town and the medical doctor came to me and he said, 'Man, I'm leaving her. But I cannot tell my two little girls that I'm leaving them and their mother.' And I had to speak to them, took them in my arms. I tried to appreciate their pain, but could not. The one just started sobbing. The other one was silent. She suffered later on." Jesus was surrounded by the pain of young hearts. As your mommy or daddy divorced, Jesus felt your pain, my young friend. He was there with your pain in the Garden of Gethsemane. A man of sorrows and acquainted with grief. He knows it. Take your pain to him. He's the only one

Mark 14:34, my soul is exceedingly sorrowful, even to death. Jesus was baptized in the tears of yesterday, the present, and the future. Please remember, when your heart will be crushed tomorrow, it's going to happen, or the days thereafter, his heart was broken that very same time. He not only carries your sins, he carried and will carry your pain. Through all eternity, the created stars and planets, and now in the garden, our sins became a barrier between the two. The Father and the Son spent an eternity creating planets, suns, galaxies. And yet in this dark garden, there's a barrier between him and the Father, caused by your pain and your guilt. When the scissors of our sin slowly began to cut that sacred bond, the pain was excruciating. So excruciating that Jesus cried, 14:34, my soul is exceedingly sorrowful, even to death. Near the entrance of the garden, Jesus left all but three of his disciples, bidding them to pray for themselves and for him. With Peter, James, and John, he entered its secluded recesses. So three of them came closer to him. He also left the three of them at a certain spot, moved on, and asked them to, please, my friends, please pray for me. These three disciples were Christ's closest companions. They beheld his glory on the Mount of Transfiguration. That was quite an experience. They had seen Moses and Elijah talking with him. They had heard the voice from heaven, and now, in his great struggle, Christ desired their presence near him. God needing humanity to comfort him. Verse 35 says, Mark 14, he went a little farther and fell on the ground. The Greek says he kept on falling, and prayed that if it were possible, the hour might pass from him. Your pain was too much for him to bear. Please, if it's possible, let this pass by. Can you see him? He can hardly walk. He weeps bitterly. He loses his balance and he falls on his face. He felt the pain of being separated from the Father. The gulf was so broad, so black, so deep, that his spirit shuddered before it. He was tempted to exert his divine power to escape this unbelievable agony. As a man, he must suffer the consequences of man's sin. As man, he must endure the wrath of God against transgression. Our redemption was the most expensive undertaking in the history of the universe, as well as the most dangerous, the most painful. Does the story of Christ merit our study? It is so important. It would be well for us to spend a thoughtful hour each day in contemplation of the life of Christ. We should take it point by point.

a point and let the imagination grasp each scene, especially the closing ones. We're admonished to meditate on the few last hours of his life. As we thus dwell upon his great sacrifice for us, our confidence in him will be more constant. Our love will be quickened, and we shall be more deeply imbued with his spirit. I need this. I need this desperately. If we would be saved at last, we must learn the lesson of penitence and humiliation at the foot of the cross. In our next lecture, we will continue our study on the greatest event of all time, the price paid for our redemption. Father, thank you for giving us Jesus. Thank you that he took our pain, our guilt, our mess upon him. And help us in this series to appreciate a love that we cannot measure. In Jesus' name.

Unity of the friends takes precedent over unity of the faith. Well, I know these people teach the truth, but if I follow this, then I'm not going to be popular with my family. Choose you this day whom you will serve. Well, if I go hear what they're saying over here, even though I believe it's true, it's not going to make me popular with my friends, or I might lose my job, or I might even lose my life. And it's going to divide me from safety, from popularity, from family bonds. It's going to divide me from employment. It's going to take me away from money. It's going to take me away from everything that I love in this life. But he says, if this is true, if you're truly cut to the heart, it's going to require division. But the unity that you will have will be pure, will be holy, will be like Christ and his Father.

My name is Mordecai. I live in a city called Shushan. This was the winter palace of the Achaemenid kings, the Persian kings. In our city, there are two great tourist attractions. One is the tomb of Daniel in a cone form, and the other is the statue of Hammurabi. My king, Ahasuerus, or Xerxes as he's also called, destroyed Babylon in 480 BC, and he transported this huge statue, so we have it in our town today. Now let me tell you about our little adopted girl. By the way, can you hear the noise, the beautiful sound of the Ulai River in the background? I live next to this river. Well, when my uncle died, his name is Abigail, his wife also died, and little Esther was the orphan. So we adopted this girl, beautiful inside and outside. Then the king divorced his wife Vashti.

city, and they were looking for a replacement, a new queen for the Persian Empire. And guess who made it to the palace? Our little Esther. I kept in contact with her, walking to the palace, chatting to her, sending messages. But I had an enemy. Maybe you've got an enemy. His name was Haman. Now Haman, it comes from the Amalekites. And my ancestor, King Saul, a Benjamite, destroyed the Amalekites. And his family survived. So he held this against me, that my king destroyed them many centuries before. But there's another thing that irritated this very important celebrity. Whenever he came into the gate of the city, everybody bowed before him except me, Mordecai. Because I don't bow before a human, I only bow before God. Now just something about my name, Mordecai. It comes from the Babylonian name Marduka. Marduk was the main god in the pantheon of Babylonian gods. And why my parents gave me this name, I'm not sure. Maybe they were a bit, they apostatized a little. Anyway, he decided that he's not only to kill me alone, but he's going to exterminate the entire Jewish population in all of that vast civilization empire. So he went to King Xerxes, Ahasuerus, and he said to him, there's a people among us that have got different mannerisms, and they worship on a different day, they worship on a Saturday. They are not an asset to the kingdom. So he said, King, I'll pay a large sum of money to exterminate this race, the Jews. And the king signed a decree. Now, when you sign a decree in a Persian palace, you cannot reverse it, annul it. This came to my ears, and I said to Esther, listen, we're in a crisis. Please, speak to the king. And if you don't speak, you will also be exterminated because you're a Jewish. You've got to tell the king that you're a Jewish. And she was a bit hesitant. She said, Uncle Mordecai, I haven't spoken to my husband for 30 days. What do you think will happen? He said, you go. If you don't go, we're lost. So eventually, she sent a message back, I will go. And if I die, I die. But who knows, as you said, Uncle Mordecai, that I've come to a royalty at this stage of my life. So Esther went in, and the scepter of the king was lifted, and she ran and she touched it. And he said, what can I do for you, Esther, even if it's half of my kingdom? She said, please, tomorrow morning, may I have a dinner with you and Haman? He said, of course. So Haman was invited. And she said, well, tomorrow I want to invite you again, and then I'll tell you what is on my heart. So when Haman left the palace, he saw Mordecai on his way, and Mordecai didn't bow down. And he said to his wife, I'm going to build a gallows for this Jew. Tomorrow he will be gone. Anyway, that night, before the second meal that Esther arranged, our king, Ahasuerus, Xerxes, couldn't sleep. So he called the palace personnel
and ask them to read from

the annals. And there they read about a plot against the king. Two men wanted to kill him. But Mordecai, me, came to the rescue of the king and told him about this. So they killed those two proposed prospective murderers. So when Haman came in that morning to enjoy the company of Esther and the king said to Haman, "Listen, what can we do for somebody that the king wants to honor? I've got somebody that I want to honor." Haman thought it was him. So the king said, "Can you advise me, Haman?" He said, "Yes. Put that person on the royal horse, your personal horse. Clothe him in royal robes and take him through the streets of Shushan and proclaim, 'This is how the king honors a man of whom he thinks the world.'" Poor Haman. Can you see him? This was the order of the king. And then he came back, and Esther said, "King, I just want to mention to you this fact that this man Haman wanted to kill me and the rest of my Jewish friends, my family, relatives." The king was so shocked. So what he did, Haman was hanged on the gallows that he made for Mordecai. Mordecai received a higher position in the kingly order. But now I want to tell you something. Let's go back to the time of Nebuchadnezzar. The same thing that happened in our city happened in Babylon. Nebuchadnezzar wants a guarantee from all his officials throughout his realm, his vast empire, to show their loyalty. So he erected a huge gold image, and everybody had to bow down when the orchestra starts playing. Everybody bowed down except three people who kept the Sabbath, three Jews. It's a marvelous story. They were put into the fiery furnace, but a fourth person joined them. And God's people were saved. Now when King Xerxes proclaimed the distinction, the demise of the Jewish people, he couldn't reverse that law. But what he said, "I give you permission to defend yourself." And throughout that vast kingdom, on that specific day, I'm celebrating that great deliverance right now for God who saved his people. And now, my dear friend, if this has happened in the past, I'm sure this is going to be repeated in future, where a decree like that of Nebuchadnezzar and Xerxes will be repeated, where all God's people, God's loyal people, will be made extinct, be killed. The only thing that helped me and Esther in our crisis of facing death was fasting and prayer. It's coming. May I invite you to get a closer connection with God through Bible study and prayer so that you can withstand the last great onslaught onto God's people. May He bless you, my dear friend.

Heavenly Father, once again, it is such a privilege to work in your vineyard and to think, Lord, that you call sinful beings like us to deal with all of these great spiritual treasures. That is a privilege none of us deserves, and we thank you for it. But it is also an acknowledgement that we need your grace in order to do it. So I pray for your presence in Jesus' name. Amen. This sermon is about finding God. And everybody is in search of something. And when you find God, what do you do with God? You have to get to know God. And God requires a complete surrender. And my question is, how well do you need to know God in order to make a complete surrender? I, for one, am a stubborn German. He won't get me to surrender to anyone. And God says he wants a complete surrender. So my next question is, how much must I trust him in order to make that complete surrender? It must be an absolute trust. It must be the kind of trust that Job was speaking about in chapter 13, verse 15, where he says, though he slay me, yet will I trust him. But then there's this little addition, but I will maintain mine own ways before him. He leaves that little gap to say, I have something to say too. I find that rather sweet. There are only two entities on this planet or in this universe that require complete surrender. The one is God and the other one is the papacy. Have you ever thought about that? Both of them require complete surrender. The difference between the two is that the one requires a complete surrender totally based on your freedom of choice. And the other one requires it even if it means force or coercion. And that's the difference between the two. How do you get to know God? How do you know that you can trust God? That's a very important point. I'm not going to make a surrender until I know I can trust this person. 1 Corinthians 13 verse 12 says, for now we see through a glass darkly, but then shall I know, even as also I am known. That makes it even worse. I don't even have the full picture. I see through a glass darkly, and I must make a decision as to whether I want to do this or not. And Lamentations 3 verse 33 says, for he does not afflict willingly nor grieve the children of men. So God doesn't really want us to have hard times or to suffer. James 5 verse 10 says, take my brethren the prophets, who have spoken in the name of the Lord for an example of suffering, affliction,

and of patience. Now, those three words are not exactly inviting. Suffering, affliction, and patience. Of the three, the third one is the worst for me, with my epigenetic build. Wesley takes this statement and he says, take the prophets for an example. Once persecuted like you, even for speaking in the name of the Lord, the very men that gloried in having prophets yet could not bear their message, nor did either their holiness or their high commissions screen them from suffering. So there's this suffering and there's this affliction. Did you know that it's only in the worst of circumstances that the true character is revealed? And it works so with your human relationships, so why shouldn't it work so with a relationship with God? Finding out who God is and what God is and what He requires and why He requires, unfortunately, doesn't come easy. 2 Corinthians 4:17 says, for our light affliction, which is but for a moment, worketh for us a far more exceeding and eternal weight of glory. So affliction is associated with an eventual glorification. Mark 13 verse 19, for in those days shall be affliction such as was not from the beginning of creation, which God created unto this time, neither shall be. So in other words, there's a time coming when matters won't actually get any better, they'll actually get worse. What kind of trust must you have in that kind of circumstance? Nahum 1 verse 9 says, what do you imagine against the Lord? He will make an utter end. Affliction shall not rise up a second time. So he's telling us it is just for now, while you are looking through a glass darkly, where you cannot comprehend or see face to face the fullness thereof, circumstances will teach you about the character of God. But it's not going to be forever.

There is no prophet. And this verse has become very important to me. I have begun to realize that all this world has fed me is lies. I have a PhD in lies. I do. I have a PhD in lies. Taught evolution all those years. So learned in lies. When it comes to our health message that we have in the world, we have PhDs in lies. And if they take so much effort to package their lies and give doctorates in terms of lies, then I'm wondering, what else is there out there in the world that we have been lied to about? I want to see what it's really like one day to draw the DVD of truth and to find out what really is happening in this world. God wants to make himself known.

must mean that I must come to the point that if God should strike me dead, I must thank him because I know that it is for a good reason and for a good cause, and that it will produce tremendous fruit, and it will only be for a season, because he calls that death asleep. How did Paul feel when he knew that the chopping block was on its way and his head was going to roll? Did he give up his trust in God? No. Why not? Because he knew what it was all about. The study of God's word should take the place of the study of those books that have led minds into mysticism and away from the truth. In other words, all these lies that we have been fed on the scientific level, on the spiritual level, on the religious level. Lies, nothing but lies. Its living principles of the word of God woven into our lives will be our safeguard in trials and temptation. Its divine instruction is the only way to success. And as the test comes to every soul, there will be apostasy. Some will prove to be traitors, heady, high-minded, self-sufficient. They will turn away from the truth, making shipwreck of it. Why? Because they did not live by every word that proceeds out of the mouth of God. They did not dig deep and make their foundation sure. So we don't want to follow that route. I don't want to follow the route of apostasy. I don't want to follow the route of becoming a traitor to the cause. I don't want to become heady and high-minded and self-sufficient because I haven't found deep enough roots in the Word of God. I don't want to turn away like those disciples turned away when Jesus said, unless you eat the flesh of the Son of God and drink the blood of the Son of God, or the Son of Man, you shall, etc., etc. And they said, this is a hard teaching. And some of them walked with him no more. Why? Because they didn't want to drink the blood, nor eat the flesh. If we do not internalize that character, if we do not understand the difference between our character and his character, and develop a longing, a hunger, and a thirsting for the internalizing of that character, then we are in deep trouble. Picture the scene. You're at Sinai. The mountain is shaking. There's thunder and darkness and light and everything on the top of the mountain. The mountain is trembling. God is giving his law. If even an animal should venture onto the ground and come close to that mountain, instant obliteration. Can you imagine the scene? And the people are so afraid, their knees are knocking together. And eventually they say to Moses, you speak to him. Don't let him speak to us again, ever. A tremendous display of the power and majesty of God when he presents his law. And it's on a mountain. That's quite an incredible thought. Why such power and such grandeur and such instant justice being meted out and condemnation for the slightest transgression of even an animal? Well, they had to be impressed with the power and the majesty and the magnitude of the law. And they realized they cannot reach it. They cannot reach it. They're in deep trouble. And remember who that one is who spoke on that mountain. It was none other than Jesus Christ himself. And then change the scene. His very first sermon, when he had taken upon himself the seed of Abraham, his very first sermon. And the Bible says he climbed onto the mountain and he preached the Beatitudes.

And he starts off with the words, "Blessed are the poor in spirit, for theirs is the kingdom." And they must have looked at him and thought, "Is this the Messiah? I thought blessed are the great and the mighty people of God that will conquer the world and that will be great and wonderful. No, no, blessed are the meek. Blessed are the poor in spirit." And this word, I mean, we've lost so much in our language. We are so poverty struck when it comes to our language. Poor is poor. In the time of Shakespeare, Shakespeare used 27,000 words in his novels. We get by with 3,000 to 4,000 words today. We've really become poverty struck. We think we're so great. Today you can get by with 5 words maybe. Some youth have a conversation consisting of 5 words. "Yo man, like, yo, yeah, cool. Yeah, oh, cool." Get by the whole night with a conversation like that. No problem. So what's my point here? That same lawgiver who spoke in such grandeur on that mountain when he displayed his law comes and sits on a mount and he sits down and he speaks face to face with the people. And he expounds the principles of the law. And he starts with, "Blessed are the poor in spirit." And he progresses to the point where you are preaching the truth and you will be persecuted for righteousness' sake. So basically what he is saying is giving the way in which we internalize the morality of the law. And the only way to do it is to start off by the acknowledgement of your absolute poverty. And there were different words for poverty. We today have one, poor. But there were different ones, and the Greek word that is used there is the one that describes abject, absolute poverty. Destitute, nothing. And that's where you start off, realizing where you are and your need, and that you need this righteousness which you don't have. You cannot get it for yourself. You possess nothing. Psalms 36 verse 10 says, "Oh, continue thy loving kindness unto them that know thee, and thy righteousness to the upright in heart." I have to know God, and I have to understand that the magnitude and the glory of the law, which is so high that I shake and quake in its presence, is as near as sitting at the feet of Jesus when he explains to me, "When you realize that you cannot get there, let me be it for you." That is a tremendous realization. It opens up something about the character of God. Acts 14 verse 22 says, "Confirming the souls of the disciples and exhorting them to continue in the faith, and that we must, through much tribulation, enter the kingdom of God." It's a horrible word, must. "And that we must, through much tribulation, enter into the kingdom of God." Colossians 1 from verse 21 says, "And you that were sometimes alienated and enemies in your mind by wicked words, yet now he reconciled in the body of his flesh through death to present you holy and unblameable and unreprovable in his sight." The only way I can be holy and unreprovable in his sight is through death to self. And then these words, "If you continue in the faith, grounded and settled

and be not moved away from the hope of the gospel, which you have heard and which was preached to every creature which is under heaven, whereof I, Paul, am a minister, who now rejoice in my suffering for you. Have you ever thought of that? None of us like to rejoice in suffering. Romans 2 verse 7 says, to him who by patient continuance in doing seek for glory and honor and immortality. In other words, you may not give up. You may not give up. You must set your face as flint. The worse it gets, the more stubborn you get. You set your face as flint. You know where you're going. You know who you're following. And you know why. You see, in the Middle Ages, they told you God was a hard taskmaster. And it was easy to show. I mean, look at Sinai. Look how he operated. And if you don't obey, you will go to the hard place. And so they forced people by fear to follow God. Now, that might work with some. But with a stubborn individual like myself, that wouldn't work. That would just make me even more rebellious. You will not get me to do something because of fear. No, I will be rebellious. So that won't work. So how does God reach us? What does he do? Psalms 12 tells us something about God which we need to consider. It is not only we who wrestle with God, but God wrestles with us. Because we have such a nature that he has to sensitively approach us and get us to the point where we realize that we need help. And so, Psalm of David, he says, help, Lord. That's how it starts. I think that's quite cute. Help, Lord, for the godly man ceases. For the faithful fail from amongst the children of men. They speak vanity, everyone with his neighbor, with flattering lips and double heart they speak. And then he says, the Lord will cut off flattering lips and the tongue that speaketh proud things, who said with their tongue, we will prevail. Our lips are our own. Who is the Lord over us? This sounds like me. For the oppression of the poor, for the sighing of the needy, now will I arise, says the Lord. I will set him in safety from him that puffeth at him. The word of the Lord's are pure words, as silver tried in the furnace of earth, purified seven times. Thou shalt keep them, O Lord. Thou shalt preserve them from this generation forever. The wicked walk on every side when the vilest men are exalted. It's true, that's the world that we live in. And people despair when they look at the world and they say, where is God? God is in the affliction. God is in the fire. He will not remove the thorn in your flesh, but he will enable you to walk with a thorn in your flesh. But you need to trust him. So, how far must I go? The worse it gets, the Bible says, the more I must praise him. Psalm 73 verse 25 says, whom I have in heaven, whom do I have in heaven but thee? And there is none upon the earth that I desire besides thee. My flesh and my heart faileth, but God is the strength of my hope and my portion forever. There's nothing here for me, nothing. And just think of Psalms 22. This is Christ himself speaking. And he says, my God, why have you forsaken me? Why art thou so far from helping me and from the words of my roaring? And then he ends by saying, but you are holy, enthroned in the praises of Israel. Can we get to that point? Martin Luther said the following. And we read it in the Review and Herald. When Martin Luther received discouraging news, he would often say, come, let us sing the 46th Psalm. This psalm commences with the words, God is our refuge and strength, the very presence.

and help in trouble. Therefore will not we fear, though the earth be removed and though the mountains be carried into the midst of the sea. Instead of mourning, weeping and despairing, when troubles gather about us like a flood and threaten to overwhelm us, if we would only pray for help from God, but would praise Him for so much blessing left, praise Him that He is able to help us, our course would be more pleasing to Him, and we would see more of His salvation. Have you ever looked at creation and wondered when you see that little hummingbird hovering above that flower, when you see that little brook running by, when you see the animals like the squirrels playing in the trees? Can you imagine a creator that is vindictive and vile and miserable when you see these things? Doesn't make sense, huh? When you hear the song of a donkey, when you see a rooster walking amongst hens, can you see a humorless God? It must be impossible. And yet God is the one who gets this image of being this monster who has created all of this evil. The only evil that we have in the midst of what God has created is the moral fall of humanity. That's the only evil that there is. And suffering actually becomes intimacy with the divine. We enter into heaven through much tribulation. And even if we walk in the shadow of death, we must accept the fact that we are not alone. How does a child learn to talk? By listening to the words of the parents. Isn't that so? So how do we learn to talk to God? By listening to His words. And where do we find His words? Well, He was kind enough to write them in this book. And this is Protestantism. Protestantism is Bible-based. And if people were Bible-based, they wouldn't be so confused as to what's happening in the world. Paul says in Romans 7 verse 18, "For I know that in me, that is in my flesh, dwelleth no good thing. For to will is present with me, but how to perform that which is good, I find not." Now, the perfectionists amongst us will say, well, that was before he was converted. No, this is the word of God. He says, in me there's no good thing, and I really want to do it, but how to do it, it's just not in me. And if I don't believe Paul, I can go to the Old Testament, I can ask David, and he will tell me, the fool says in his heart, there is no God. They are corrupt. They have done abominable works. There is none that doeth good. The Lord looketh down from heaven upon the children of men to see if there were any that did understand and seek God. And it says they are all gone aside. They are all together become filthy. There is none that doeth good. No, not one. Paul and the Old Testament, David, they know. You know, at some stage they might have thought they were the bee's knees until they realized they were actually pathetic. And when did Paul realize that? When he stood there and he watched the stoning of Stephen and he heard those inspiring words, those God-inspired words from Stephen, and he looked in that face and he was cut to his heart and he hardened his heart and he carried on and said, I'll kill them anyway. And then he had the Damascus experience and he realized how blind he really was. And he really had to become blind before he could see. So how do I find God? It's in the Bible. It's in the sanctuary. This is where I find Him. And if I begin to ask Him, give me faith, help me to understand, and He starts giving me faith, then He leads me along a path that I certainly would not have chosen for myself. But that's the way it works.

Leviticus 4:33 says, and he shall lay his hand upon the head of the sin offering and slay it for a sin offering in the place where they kill burnt offerings. And the priest shall take the blood of the sin offering with his finger and put it on the horns of the altar of burnt offering and shall pour out all the blood thereof at the bottom of the altar, and he shall take away all the fat thereof, and fat stands for sin. As the fat of the lamb is taken away from the sacrifice of the peace offering, and the priest shall burn them upon the altar according to the offering made by fire, and the Lord and the priest shall make an atonement for his sin. That's the only way. He's got to do it. I must die. He must take that fat, that sinful nature. He must burn it on the offering, and he must make an atonement. This is God's gracious act of acquittal, and it is foreign to all other religions other than pure Christianity on this planet. There is only one religion that teaches it. This is God's righteous act. It is the blood that makes atonement. And if the other religions deny the atonement, or if they sign documents where they align themselves with those that deny the atonement, they have as verily become Babylon as it is possible for them to become. And they have to separate themselves from that organization or that structure that signs away the atonement of the Son of God. Excluding God from the equation is wickedness. Because apart from God, there's only darkness. So if you exclude Jesus Christ out of the plan of salvation by saying that he didn't die for you, as Catholicism says in its official doctrine, well, then you become a fool. Psalms 1 verse 1 said, "Blessed is the man that walketh not in the counsel of the ungodly, nor standeth in the way of sinners, nor sitteth in the seat of the scornful, but his delight is in the law of the Lord. And in his law does he meditate day and night." That's the moral barometer. That's where God showed the standard at Sinai and says, this is where I want you to be. You know, when we set the bar as to what we think we can achieve in terms of righteousness, then we are legalists. Well, I don't do this anymore, and I don't do that anymore. I set the bar at this level, so I must be righteous. No, no, no. You must set the bar where God sets it, way up there, where you can never reach it. That's where the bar is. Anything else is legalism, self-imposed righteousness. And we have plenty of those in the world today. No. The bar is very, very high. And only God is perfect. Only in him is there perfect righteousness. So let him set the bar. And let him say to me, "You see the bar? Do you see the moral compass? Have you contemplated my law? Can you see the lightning and the thunder? Can you reach it? You can't? Well, come and sit down with me on the mountain and let me tell you where you begin. Blessed are the poor. Realize your bankruptcy." And once you have reached that and you say, "I find no good thing in me, Lord," then let me help you by imparting and imputing a righteousness that is more than ample to jump over the bar. Psalms 14. There is no... The fool says in his heart, "There is no God. They are corrupt. They have done abominable works. There is none that doeth good." None. Not one. Psalms 5. Same thing. "Hearken unto the voice of my cry, my King and my God, for unto thee will I pray. My voice shalt thou hear in the morning, O Lord. In the morning will I direct my prayer unto thee and will look up. For thou art not a God that has pleasure in wickedness, neither shall evil

will dwell with thee. The foolish shall not stand in thy sight. Thou hatest all workers of iniquity. Thou shalt destroy them that speak leasing. That's lies. Old English for lies. And the Lord will abhor the bloody and deceitful man. I'm dead. But as for me, I will come into thy house in the multitude of thy mercy, and in thy fear will I worship towards thy holy temple. Lead me, O Lord, in thy righteousness because of mine enemies. Make thy way straight before my face. It's his work, not mine. In the sanctuary, there's no partial forgiveness. There's no partial righteousness. There's only a perfect righteousness. So we have the two laws in the world. God's law, natural law. Natural law is what society decides is the norm and the standard. God's law is what God decides is the law and the standard. Roman Catholicism runs on natural law. The Pope said at the United Nations, the basis of their morality is the natural law. So whatever a society decides, that's where the bar is placed. But God's bar is way up there. Where do I want to go? Does God require of me to give up my personality? No. God doesn't require me to give up my personality. He requires of me to modulate it so that it comes into harmony. So what does it mean to the surrender? What do I surrender when I surrender to God? That is the question. What does he require of me? What do you want me to do? What must I surrender? That should be my question. And the answer is simple. I must surrender my distorted moral compass. I must surrender it. It's distorted. It's broken. It's useless. It leads to nothing. It leads to death. It's not salvageable. It cannot be restored. It must die. That's what I must give up. That's what I must surrender. What do I get in its place? That's the next question. A perfect moral compass. An undistorted moral compass. A moral compass that is so high that humanity cannot reach it without divinity. I mean, when you think about it, the swap is like someone taking his trashed car, scrumpled into a ridiculous heap, and exchanging it for the most magnificent vehicle on the planet in immaculate shape. And we say, no, we don't want it. Are we insane? Trouble is, we don't realize we have a distorted compass. We have not a high priest who cannot be touched with our feelings, of our infirmities. Hebrews 4 verse 16, let us therefore come boldly unto the throne of grace that we may obtain mercy and find grace to help in time of need. Boldly. So if I approach God boldly, that means that same God who stood there on Sinai, I must be able

inanimate world becomes God. No. Verse 14 says, he causes the grass to grow for the cattle and the herb for the service of man, that he may bring forth food out of the earth and wine that maketh glad in the heart. The trees of the Lord are full of sap, the cedar of Lebanon, which he has planted, where the birds make their nests as for the stork, the fir trees are their house. The high hills are a refuge for the wild goat and the rocks for the conies. He appointed the moon for seasons. The sun knoweth his going down. He. It is the God of the things, not the things of the God, that are to be worshipped. So the whole Bible is a Bible of stories of a personal relationship. He appears to Abraham. He appears to the prophets. He appears to his people. And we have a privilege that not even Moses had. Moses only saw God in the cloud. He had to be covered by the cloud. Moses couldn't even see the face of God. He said, please show me your glory. He says, you'll die. You'll die. It's Sinai. Don't you understand? You'll die. You'll be like that goat that touches the mountain. But I'll do something for you. I'll cover you with my hand and you can see me from behind and you can see a portion of my character. This is what it's all about. This is this personal God that we serve. It's personal relationships. Psalms 2 verse 11, serve the Lord with fear and rejoice with trembling. Kiss the Son, lest he be angry and you perish from the way. When his wrath is kindled but a little, blessed are they that put their trust in him. Moses could only see him from behind. We can see him face to face because he became man. And he veiled his glory in the flesh of fallen humanity. I can see God face to face. I don't even have to see him through a cloud. Well, I don't see him physically now, but that is how he is to us. Bind up the testimony, seal up the law amongst my disciples. And then it says, we are for signs and wonders in Israel from the Lord of hosts who dwells on Mount Zion. We must bind up the law. We must seal it in our hearts. It must become part of our moral compass, a totally new human being. And the only way we can achieve that is, unfortunately, through affliction. It says in Psalm 119, verse 67, before I was afflicted, I went astray, but now have I kept thy word. Let me read that again. Before I was afflicted, I went astray, but now have I kept thy word. This is an incredible statement. Let me read you a statement from the Spirit of Prophecy. The Lord estimates as of supreme value the holiness of his people, and he permits reverses to come upon individuals, upon families, and upon churches. It's going to come. That his people may see their danger and humble their hearts before him in repentance. He will treat his black backslidden ones with tenderness. He will speak pardon to them, clothe them with the garments of Christ's righteousness. He will honor them with his presence. In this great day of atonement, it is our duty to confess our sins and to acknowledge God's mercy and love in pardoning our transgressions. We should not be high-minded. We should know what we are. We are sinners in need of grace. A season of great trial is before us. It becomes us now to use all our capabilities and gifts in advancing the work of God. The powers the Lord has given us are to be used to build up, not to discourage, and not to tear down. In all ages of the church, God's appointed messengers have exposed themselves to reproach, to persecution for the truth's sake.

learn these lessons now, how are we going to stand when the fires of persecution burst upon us? She writes, he will purify his church even as he purified the temple at the beginning and close of his ministry on earth. All that he brings upon the church in tests and trials comes that his people may gain deeper piety and more strength to carry the triumphs of the cross to all parts of the world. If he doesn't bring us to our extremity, how can he demonstrate his opportunity? And how can we learn to trust him if we haven't had experience after experience after experience that he's trustworthy and that he will intervene when the situation is at its darkest? The only way is this experience. And that's why Paul says in 2 Corinthians 12:10, and I'm beginning to understand him, unfortunately. He says, I take pleasure in infirmities. He's gone insane, hasn't he? I take pleasure in infirmities, in reproaches, in necessities, in need, in persecution, in distresses for Christ's sake. I take pleasure in it. Why? Because I know that it will bring about a change. It's the only way I can be changed. The minds of the people must be agitated. Every controversy, every reproach, every effort to restrict liberty of conscience is God's means of awakening minds that otherwise might slumber. So we might shout, "Why are you bringing this upon us, Lord?" Or when we go for a job application, and the Sabbath comes up. Oh, why did this have to happen? It's God's opportunity to witness. And if we begin to see it in that light, we won't be so terribly pained. How often this result has been seen in the history of God's messengers. When the noble and eloquent Stephen was stoned to death at the instigation of the Sanhedrin, there was no loss to the cause of the gospel. The light of heaven that glorified his face, the divine compassion breathed in his dying prayer, was a sharp arrow of conviction to the bigotest Sanhedrist who stood by. And Saul, the persecuting Pharisee, became a chosen vessel to bear the name of Christ before the Gentiles. Sometimes the things that seem the worst for us are the very means that God uses to further his kingdom and to build our characters. Through Paul's imprisonment, the gospel was spread abroad. The inward adorning of a meek and quiet spirit is priceless. In the life of the true Christian, the outward adorning is always in harmony with the inner peace and holiness. God's people are to show a faith steadfast and immovable. Though the heavens fall, though it seems as everything is at an end. And then this promise, the work of righteousness shall be peace, and the effect of righteousness, quiet and assurance forever, no matter what. No matter what. How many of those lessons did Jesus give to his disciples? How often did he allow the storm and appear to be sleeping in the midst of the storm? Until they are so frustrated, they shout at him and say, "Don't you care?" Peace be still. That's the way it works. And when he said that, do you think they were ashamed? Probably. We will often have to be ashamed. And then we think, well, God has given up on us. No. If you're ashamed, if you have to go to the foot of the cross and confess your sins, if you think, well, now I'm lost, I've gone too far, that's the greatest evidence that you have that God is still speaking to your heart. Because if he wasn't

speaking to you, you wouldn't even hear that voice of conscience. It would be seared as with a hot iron. We are watched by men. There are many who are looking to you to see what religion can do for you. Many watch you. They watch you all the time. I remember that case where that man, poor man, is dead now. I had the privilege of burying him. And I had the privilege of seeing him reconcile, not only with his wife, but with ladies of ill repute with which he led his life. It was a marvelous experience. But when he came into that house and he screamed at my wife because there was healthy food on the table and said, "What is this rubbish?" And he took his hand and he wiped it all off the plate, off the table, onto the floor, broke every single dish, everything on the table, and said, "This ridiculous thing that you are doing, changing your lifestyle, this is pathetic." And he screamed at my wife and she burst into tears. And then he came to me. And he badgered me, and he badgered me, and he badgered me. I was calm, collected, quiet. And he carried on, and he carried on. And eventually, I don't know what he triggered, but it sounded like a nuclear explosion. And I blasted the poor fellow off the planet. And when I'd done that, what did he do? He went, "I now know you're not a Christian," and he walked away. I lost the round. I lost it miserably. And I've lost many rounds since then. But that's the way it works. Affliction. And then you say, "Lord, I blew it. I really blew it. But God gave me an opportunity. I was there when he died. And I said the weirdest things to him. On his deathbed, I said to him," I've told the story many times, but it's worth telling again. I told him, "You know what? You're the most miserable person I've ever met." You don't say that to people on their deathbed. I said, "You know what?" Because he did many other things. I said, "You made our life hell. You were so mean. You're the meanest person I've ever met in my life. And you mean to tell me you put us through so much hell and through so much suffering for nothing? That's pathetic. Give your life to God. Make it right. Then we can laugh about it in heaven one day and think about how stupid we were on this planet. Let's make it worth it. Come on." So I'll think about it. And a couple of days later, he made right. You know, this is unbelievable. This is how God works. Sometimes you need affliction, and sometimes you have to recognize how stupid you are. And God knows that we are but flesh, and he can fix it. But men watch us, and they test us. And if we are not rooted in Christ, we will fail every single time. All is not lost when you fail. God will bring that same thing round again. Have you ever noticed that? You fail, it comes back to you, and it comes back to you until you surrender. And if you do the day surrender, don't think, "Oh, now you're great because you've surrendered," because the test will come in a worse way and you will be tested again. So what is it that makes us great with God? It is the realization of our dependence. That's what we have to offer. Our dependence is our glory. Psalms 4 verse 1. "Hear me when I call, O God of my righteousness. Thou hast enlarged me when I was in distress." Isn't that beautiful? "Have mercy upon me and hear my prayer. O ye sons of men, how long will you turn my glory into shame? How long will you love vanity and seek after leasing," which is lies? "But I know that the Lord has set apart him that is godly for himself. The Lord will hear when I call unto him. Stand in awe and sin not. Commune with your own."

heart upon your bed and be still. Offer the sacrifices of righteousness and put your trust in the Lord. And that's where we have to be for the time that's coming. And may the Lord help us to achieve it. Let's pray. Heavenly Father, our glory is our dependence. That does not sit well with the world who glory in their independence. But our glory is our dependence. We need a moral compass which we do not possess. And the standard is very high. It is a godly standard, and we cannot attain it. But you can make up the shortfall. And because you have afflicted and brought us into straight places and given us an opportunity to learn to know you, we realize more and more that without you we can do nothing. And so I pray that for the time that is coming upon us, you will be our strength and our fortress. In Jesus' name, amen.

Welcome to another segment of Remedies for the Remnant, a quick glimpse at the wonder of God's healing ways that He offers His special, sincere followers through His Word and the Spirit of Prophecy. Have you ever heard these words before? He that is faithful in that which is least is faithful also in much, and he that is unjust in the least is unjust also in the much. These words spoken by our Savior in Luke 16:10 take on some interesting meaning as a person considers what it will take to be prepared to stay faithful during the extreme challenges of the days of conflict that lie ahead for the true followers of the Lord Jesus Christ. I'm quoting now, "Life is chiefly made up, not of great sacrifices and wonderful achievements, but of little things. It is oftenest through the little things which seem so unworthy of notice that great good or evil is brought out of our lives. It is through our failure to endure the tests that come to us in little things that the habits are molded and the character misshaped. And when the greater tests come, they find us unready. Only by acting upon principle in the tests of daily life can we acquire power to stand firm and faithful in the most dangerous and most difficult positions." Unquote. Friends, I do hope and pray that you and I will take this counsel to heart and determine to be faithful to our loving Lord, even in the smallest of duties and activities of each day. I believe that we will be eternally thankful that we did. Jesus wants to be with us every moment of the day, not just momentarily during the day. What do you think? God bless you. Be faithful even in the little things.

0: Take courage.
1: Turns out that if you have low levels of natural killer cells, you have a much greater risk of developing an autoimmune condition. If you can go for a walk, you're going to be doing your immune system a tremendous service. The more depressed we got, the more depressed our natural killer cells were. It's almost like, you know, the concept of morale. You know, in the army, you have to have high morale. Otherwise, your soldiers will just say, oh, we're just going to give up. We're not going to fight anymore. Welcome back to Preventive Parenting. This is the last session of our series. It's kind of bittersweet, isn't it? But I hope many of you have gained practical and valuable insights into how not only you can help your children, but also you can help yourself with better health. We're going to revisit a concept that we touched upon in session 3 of our series. We're going to talk more about stem cells. Stem cells. What does that have to do with inner strength? Well, you will soon see how it has a lot to do with inner strength. These types of stem cells are different than the ones I described 2 sessions ago. These stem cells are the blood-producing stem cells. So they can differentiate or change into a number of different types of blood cells. Not only red blood cells, but white blood cells or lymphocytes, and there are many different types of those, or platelets. And here's a whole list right here. Neutrophils, eosinophils, basophils, monocytes, T cells, B cells, natural killer cells, and macrophages. There are even sub-classifications of some of these as well. But we're going to stick with these for right now, because I believe if you really want to learn how to achieve inner strength, and especially to ward off disease and infection, you need to become a good general of your army. Because believe it or not, these are your soldiers. You have a lot more to do with their function and their activity than you would first believe. So let's examine each one of these soldiers and let's find out what they do and get to know what we can do to help them in their function as well. Starting with neutrophil. Neutrophil is the most prevalent white blood cell in circulation. It's constantly going around and looking for bacteria and maybe even a fungal invasion. It's the most predominant white blood cell in circulation in most healthy individuals. And it is kind of like just the run-of-the-mill first responder, the policeman. They're everywhere. They're constantly looking and on the alert for things that should not be there in the presence of bacteria or in the person of bacteria and fungus. It also calls for backup, just like a policeman would. It produces a compound known as interleukin-8, and other neutrophils respond to this, and they all come and coalesce around that area. And then you have inflammation take place, and those cells, those neutrophils, go in and take care. We'll depict that in just a moment, but they take care of the situation. And if you've ever seen pus or a little pustule, you've got neutrophils, because most of the pus is actually, and the whiteness of the pus is these white blood cells. Now, here's something very interesting. Most white blood cells, when they go into an area, they are fully committed for life. These are soldiers that know they're not coming back alive. They are going into that area and they are going to stay there until, you know, they fully committed themselves for the rest of their lives until their demise. And that's what happens with neutrophils. They'll go into an area, they'll help to clean it up, and that's where they stay. Very committed and very dedicated and very self-sacrificing. I mentioned in an earlier presentation that the law of love is exemplified in the human body. And this is just another example. The immune cells, they are loving. The selfish immune cells, if there was such a thing, are the abnormally functioning types of immune cells. Maybe the leukemias or the lymphomas or definitely the cancerous forms of any type of cell becomes very selfish and self-centered. But in the normal function, normal physiology of most cells, if not all cells, there's the characteristics of love that are imbibed. So how does the neutrophil

take care of the bacteria or the fungi? Well, it's a process known as phagocytosis, which is quite capable, quite amazing process in and of itself. Can anyone identify what this neutrophil is eating? This is an electron microscope look at a neutrophil actually eating a bacteria. Anyone recognize that bacteria? I've only had one person in all my 10 years of presenting things on the immune response, one person actually able to identify what bacteria that was. And I don't see anyone here that knows it. I'll just tell you, it's anthrax. These simple run-of-the-mill bacteria can actually eat anthrax bacterium. So you can tell already, we have pretty capable little soldiers at our command. Here's a diagram showing what I had previously described, which is that the neutrophils are always on the prowl looking for something that should not be there in the form of bacteria or fungus, some invader. And in this case, it happened as a result of a splinter. Splinters are not sterile, and so you get a splinter and some bacteria is also entrenched into that puncture wound. So what happens here is the bacteria can start to multiply, and all of a sudden you have a bacterial infection. But the neutrophils pick up on the inflammatory compounds. Remember the interleukin 6 that's produced, or the other inflammatory compounds, and they go to that area and they start their process of eating that bacteria or that fungi. And they call for backup. They produce the interleukin 8, and they slip through the walls of the capillaries, kind of squeeze through, and they're very capable at going in and taking care of those threats. Here's one that I'm sure you're recognized if you've had any teenagers, or even in your teenage years yourselves. You've seen neutrophils up close and personal, because you've had these acne pimples or the pustules that result from that. These are filled with neutrophils, and neutrophils go in and they try to clear out that bacteria that's occurring, that bacterial infection that's occurring there. Now, a lot of people think, well, you know, what can I do? Because I don't like this. It's unsightly. Even though you could think, well, I'm glad those bacteria are being eaten, you know, and my neutrophils have really committed themselves to that acne pimple. But it's nice not to have them, right? Let's be preventative in our focus. I grew up with quite a bit of acne myself, and I was presented at one point with a question. I was sitting in a dermatologist's office, and they said, Ron, you have two choices, basically, in your case. You can try these standard acne things, over-the-counter acne things, or we can prescribe Accutane for you. And I said, well, what's Accutane? And I said, well, this is what it is, and here's a brochure. You need to read this and go home.

potentially damage my children just because I, you know, cosmetic issue? No, no thanks. I don't even need to consider that. And thankfully, I figured out other ways to clear up the acne. There was a nurse practitioner that gave me the best insight. She said, okay, this is what you got to do. Just change your pillowcase very often, every couple days, because what happens is you get the bacteria, the pustules, and they contaminate the pillowcase. You just have to keep changing it. Keep washing the pillowcases, keep changing it. And that will be a big help. That was a huge help just right there. Great prevention. And I tried other natural remedies as well until I came upon one natural

She came with her mother up to the front after the meeting was over, and she asked about this. I said, yeah, you know, just try it. You know, it couldn't hurt just to try for a night. She came back in 2 days, I believe it was 2 days. And she said, it's amazing. Look, it's like 50% better already. And we've tried all these other things. So don't discount the power of natural remedies and good hygiene. The two are really amazing. Okay. So that's how we can help limit the burden on our neutrophils. Why give them extra things to go and commit themselves to? And there's a law of the immune system, which is kind of easily described by saying it's the law of supply and demand. You see, if there's a bacterial infection, you're going to have higher levels of neutrophils. And since stem cells can only produce a certain amount of any given cells, then maybe your neutrophils will be high. Maybe another type of cell will be high. But maybe the cells that fight viruses will be downgraded, and you don't need as many of those because you're fighting a bacterial infection, okay? So if you're unnecessarily fighting something and you could just practice some simple hygiene and use some natural remedies and relieve the burden on your immune system, then you'll have in your reserves things that can fight maybe a viral pandemic that comes around, or just the common cold, or whatever it may be. Maybe it's cancer, fighting any of those things. So that's why and how we can be effective generals of our immune system. It's by being proactive and reducing the amount of overall encounters and overall expenditure, unnecessary expenditure of our immune system's resources. Okay? Let's go to the next cell. It's the basophil. How many of you like basophils? Anyone? You might like the coloration, but if you know what these cells do, you probably don't really like them very much. Why is that? Because basophils release histamine. And histamine, for many people, they think, oh, that's a bad compound. Let's get rid of the histamine. Antihistamine, right? Believe it or not, histamine is an immune compound that facilitates movement of cells into from let's say blood vessels or capillaries, I should say, into tissues. So we saw the neutrophils had to go from one place to the next, right? Well, if the basophil is producing histamine, those channels that are between the capillary wall, in between the capillary cells, they open up more. And yes, there's a leakage of fluid and you get a runny nose and that kind of thing, watery eyes. But guess what? The bacteria are going to be consumed at a much higher rate. The immune system is going to be much more effective if antihistamines are not being used. I grew up on antihistamines because I had so many allergies, whether it be to cats or dogs or seasonal allergies. Unfortunately, my paradigm was just take antihistamines to kind of remedy that situation. So to tell you the solution, I have to go back a few years in my experience and tell you of a time when I was suffering tremendously with allergies. In fact, I was at a store and it was springtime and I was looking through clothes. And as I, you know, creaked that hanger across that line there, just looking at the clothes, the other hand and just kind of mopping my nasal drippage, it was miserable. And probably the store owner didn't really appreciate that either. I wouldn't have appreciated some of this. Was pre-COVID, by the way. We got much more cognizant of people's nasal discharge after the COVID pandemic. But suffice it to say, I was miserable. And I was trying all of these natural remedies. I didn't want to take an antihistamine if possible. And so I prayed about it. I said, Lord, please show me if there's anything else, anything at all that I haven't thought of. And he helped me to focus on my decisions and my actions that had taken place in the weeks prior. What was it that was different? What had I been doing differently? And I realized I hadn't been drinking a whole lot of water. And instead, I've been drinking a lot of coconut water. And I thought, well, maybe that was it. So I went over, I got the things of coconut water, and it said sugar, added sugar. I've been putting so much added sugar into my body. And I thought, well, what's the solution to that then? Maybe that's worsened the immune response. And so I thought, okay, even though I really hated fasting at this time, I thought, I'm going to try to fast again. I'm going to not eat or

maybe, you know, yeah, at least eat very minimal, but ideally I'm not going to eat for a whole day. And we'll see what happens. Maybe my blood sugars will normalize. And so here I am. I'm struggling with it because I struggle with fasting. I get very hungry. I get very weak. I got through it. And about 16 hours, 17 hours, 18 hours later, I started to feel a little bit better. And it was almost like a switch turned off at around the 18th hour where my nose dried up. My eyes became clear again. I could breathe better. And I said, what just happened? This is amazing. This is absolutely amazing. I've never had such a quick fix to my allergies than this. It was almost like I took antihistamine. And so I delved into the research. I said, there's got to be some physiologic, either it's a miracle or it's a miracle and it's a physiologic response as well. And so I looked up and I found some research that physiologically described what had just taken place. And it has a lot to do with fasting. When we fast, we produce a compound called a ketone. And in particular, this type of ketone that's in the research is called beta-hydroxybutyrate. Beta-hydroxybutyrate is a compound that's produced when the body starts to transition over to burning fat as its primary energy source instead of relying upon blood sugar. So when we are burning this compound, or the burning fat, we produce this compound. Studies have found that in correlation with the production of beta-hydroxybutyrate, or the duration of fasting, we also have a corresponding decrease in allergic hypersensitivity. In the study, they challenged mice with something that would have caused a tremendous allergic reaction, but these mice had been either primed or maybe they were fasting, maybe they had been given beta-hydroxybutyrate, but regardless, they had high levels of it. And when they were challenged with the stimulus, guess what? No hypersensitivity reactions, no allergies. So beta-hydroxybutyrate is a preventative for allergies. Now, that being said, you might say, well, let me go see if I can buy this online, because, you know, that's kind of our first response, is the quick fix. The body knows how to do it best. Beta-hydroxybutyrate is produced when we have a transition over to burning fat. So the issue is we need to not simply just try to take a pill, but try to burn that fat. That's the optimal thing to do, because it's also a cleansing. I wouldn't be surprised if there is a negative aspect of high levels of beta-hydroxybutyrate and high levels of glucose. I haven't found that in the research, but that is a potential. A lot of diabetics get into problems with ketones, with high levels of ketones and high levels of sugar, and they can have major issues as a result of that. So I wouldn't be surprised if there is a detriment in trying to tweak nature in bringing about this response. So what's the easy way to do it? It may not be easy to fast, but that's the easy way to do it. And if you have that motivation, if you want to, you know, clear up the nostrils and everything, it may not work for you. It worked for me and it worked for the mice in this study, but it may be a good thing to try. And hey, fasting is probably a good thing for everyone. It's a wonderful thing to be able to come apart from the stresses of eating at times and saying, Lord, please give me strength to go through the day. I'm not relying upon the strength from food. I'm relying upon the inner strength that you can give me. I'm counting on you, Lord, to give me that strength today. And guess what? We might just be relieved of our physical infirmities dealing with the allergies. And we never had to take the antihistamine. We never had to limit the basophils' natural responses that are helpful in the right situations. Okay, let's go on to eosinophils. Speaking of allergies, if you have allergies, you probably have high levels of eosinophils. They fight allergenic materials. They also fight parasites. So if you have high levels of parasites, they're elevated as well. But if you take care of the allergies and potentially take care of the parasites, guess what? You don't need as many eosinophils, and your immune system can say, or your stem cells can say, hey, let's build up the levels of neutrophils to their optimal amount, and the other cells to their optimal amount. We don't need high levels of eosinophils, okay? So, leads me to my next question. How do we reduce the burden of parasites?

parasites? Well, we can live in hygienic environments, for one thing, but there are natural aspects of our diet that could be daily preventative against parasites. Here's one artist's depiction of an animal model of malaria, which is a blood-borne parasite. They found that a certain compound, I'll tell you what the compound is, and I'll tell you where you can find it, curcubitacin, could actually fight this infection. It says active compounds were shown to inhibit the parasite's intracellular development rather than its ability to invade hepatic cells. It just stopped its development. Just right there, the curcubitacin. Where was it found? Well, right here. Pumpkin seeds, squash seeds. It is found in the family of these squash, right there in the seed. It's kind of like God's preventative against parasites. He's placed that inside the squash. That's not the only one. Papayas also have this ability. I've never seen a worm in the inside of a papaya. And I have spent quite a few months in the Caribbean harvesting wild papayas. You could see them in the outer flesh at times, but I've never seen one actually in the seeds and relishing, you know, around there in the seeds. Why? Because they're anti-worm. One study found that crude extracts of either pumpkin or papaya seeds paralyzed and killed worms. And the effectiveness was pretty profound. Time of paralysis was 1.88 minutes and 1.93 minutes for papaya seeds and then pumpkin seeds. Pumpkin seeds a little less potent, and you can tell when you eat that seed as well. Papaya seeds are very potent. Well, how do you eat them? How do you eat papaya seeds? I don't recommend just taking a spoonful and chewing them up. It's kind of peppery, and it's not a real pleasant experience. But here's what I like to do. I will take the papaya and I'll just cut a section off that has the seeds still intact. I don't scrape the seeds out. And I do skin it because I don't see a need to eat the skin. And I'll just take bites off of that just as an animal would eat it, you know, although they would eat the skin too. I avoid that. But you eat the flesh with the seeds. It's much more palatable. It's actually pretty easy to eat a good amount of those seeds. Now, I don't have a dosage for you, but personally, I like to cut a section of papaya that's a good size. I like papaya personally, but I would estimate there's probably a teaspoon of papaya seeds there. And that's even a prophylactic, you know, it's something you could do every now and then. You may not even have a need for getting rid of worms. But these simple compounds, these phytochemicals, plant chemicals that God has placed there, when he said, and when did he place it? When he said, these are for your food, and in the book of Genesis, that's when he placed those compounds there that are health promoting, that are disease fighting in many of these plants. So suffice it to say, a daily dose of one of these things, or even a weekly dose, could be very beneficial in reducing the need for extra usage of the eosinophils. Okay? Because they're not going to be pumped up in large numbers if they're not needed. And that's good, because then you have more resources to allocate to other threats as they come. Next one, next blood cell, is the macrophage. Macrophage is the largest of the white blood cells. It is kind of like a marine in that it starts out as something called a monocyte as it passes through the blood, the circulatory system. And when it finally decides where it's going to settle, it turns into a macrophage. And it can settle almost anywhere in the body. In the lungs, it's called an alveolar macrophage. In the brain, it's called a microglial cell. In the liver, it's called a Kupffer cell. And it's just a macrophage. It has the same function. It's kind of the resident special forces in that area. And it also has a dual role as a custodian. It goes and cleans up areas. I'm going to show you a slide here. There's a cross-section of tissue. Does anyone know what this cross-section is? I kind of have some descriptors there that give you an idea. Yes, it is heart muscle cells. Heart muscle cells post-heart attack that have started to decompose. And what are all these little
dots. Those are macrophages that have gone into the

part to clean out the rotting tissue. Okay? There it is again. Psalms 51:10. Create in me a clean heart, O God, and renew a right spirit within me. God is the one who sends these things in. And their ability to remodel and to clean tissue areas that are decomposing or need to be cleaned up is absolutely amazing. Here's another slide. This is of an alveolar macrophage. These are the ones that live in the alveoli or the deep recesses of the lungs. They're also known as dust cells and kind of gives away their function. They'll clear out the dust. If you breathe in particulate matter in some way, it makes a way down to the alveoli. Don't worry, these cells can go in there and they can clean it out. And as you can see, this is not three cells. It's one cell, but it shoots out these appendages and it engulfs the foreign material. So it's a very capable soldier, very large. It's the largest white blood cell, as I said before. But it also carries a lot of ammunition. So these things, when they are not functioning properly, they can cause problems with inflammation. Now, I mentioned that these were clearers of dust. What could we do then to reduce the burden on things like alveolar macrophages? Well, obviously, reduce the amount of dust. There was a study that looked at the avian influenza, exactly the type that was circulating in 1918 that caused the Spanish flu pandemic or the avian influenza pandemic of 1918 that killed millions of people, killed more people than World War I. In fact, some people call it the flu that killed the war, because how do you fight when all your soldiers are sick? Well, the researchers decided they wanted to see the effect of particulate matter on mice, especially on their lungs, when challenged with this strain of this very virulent virus. And so they first, I think it was diesel particulate exhaust or something like that, but something with a lot of particulate, they exposed the mice to this, and then they exposed them to the avian influenza. Guess what? They all died. They had no chance. Why is that? Because it wiped out the capabilities of these cells right here. So if you want to be primed and ready, and by the way, macrophages, they're known as resident macrophages. They just sit in a dormant state waiting to be activated. And so if you activate all of them, and then you're exposed to something like an influenza, like with the mice, or maybe COVID-19, then the response there against them is not going to be as strong, because you don't have those alveolar macrophages in large numbers to be able to attack the foe as it comes and clear out the destructed tissue as well. So what can we do? Well, we can reduce the amount of dust in our environment. Breathe fresh air. We talked about that in a previous session. One thing I didn't mention is that these are probably the most allergenic aspects of household living. The EPA estimates that indoor air is 3 to 5 times more polluted than outdoor air, and this is one of the big reasons why. The dust mites and their feces as well. A lot of people wonder, well, how do I get rid of them? One of the big things is just allowing your bed to dry out after sleeping it. Take the covers back, let it air out, let it dry out. They love moist environments. They also like to get into feather beds. And if you've ever had a feather pillow, and it's your favorite feather pillow, and you've had it for years and years and years, and you notice every time you pick the pillow up, oh, it seems like it's getting a little bit heavier, right? A little heavier this week compared to last week. And maybe it's not that noticeable. Maybe a year from now you'd realize a different mass there. But guess what that increased weight is? It's dust mite feces. It's well known that dust mites love to go into these things, and they're actually going in after that organic matter and mostly the skin cells that you slough off, and they're eating it. But first they defecate on it, and then they eat it. Human respiratory system is very reactive against dust mite feces. So it would behoove us to keep our houses nice and tidy and let fresh air in and keep things nice and dry. You know, and dampness is not good in any home, because then you have the issues of mold development and so on. So fresh air is one of the most important things for the macrophages.

most important things to make sure they can work properly. Now, that's just the alveolar macrophages, just living a clean environment, living in a clean environment and living a clean lifestyle will help the macrophages to be able to do their job when they need to and not be constantly activated to clean up messes, because they are also a dual role. They are the janitors of the body. So living a clean and healthy life is really the best preventative for the overuse of any macrophage. Okay, next cell here is the T cell. T cell is a very interesting set of cells because we have a number of different types. We have the killer T cell, we have helper T cells, we have regulatory T cells. The killer T cells are kind of the infantrymen. They go out to battle and they war against cancer and viral infected cells. Helper T cells give the wake-up call. They say, hey, there's cancer in the body, or hey, there are viruses that are infecting cells over there. Let's go attack them. So they're very important in kind of rallying the troops and sounding the battle cry. And regulatory T cells play an equally important role in saying, hey, now the battle is done. We don't need to keep waging endless war here in the body. That's important because there's a syndrome that comes into play when our body is always fighting some major chronic infection or inflammation. It's called a maladaptive sickness syndrome. And it just, if we're always in the state of fighting some virus or fighting some inflammation, then we will have almost a sickness in and of itself, where our immune system just is not functioning properly. So the role of the regulatory T cell is very important. We often think, well, let's boost the immune system. Well, there's a time to boost it, and there's a time to say, hey, let's stop fighting. There's no more need for the T cells to be fighting viruses. There's no major viral infection in the body. So it's a very important thing. That maladaptive immune syndrome has a very close link to obesity. And we know that the numbers of childhood obesity are growing tremendously. The numbers of adult obesity are growing tremendously. And we can see that our immune responses are also going to be suffering as a result. Let's go on to B cells. B cells are kind of like the intelligence officers of the body. They keep the battle plans all documented. And when a threat comes in that they've seen before, they will alert the body. They'll produce certain things like antibodies that allow either the complete neutralization of that offending organism or at least a tagging so the rest of the immune system can go and destroy it. They're very important and they're very amazing in their potential. If any of you have ever become immune to something as a result of an infection, these are the cells primarily that have given you that ability to not even really get sick. Maybe you might have a few symptoms, but you don't get the full-blown sickness because of these intelligence officers right here. This is a depiction of the circulating antibodies that adhere themselves to very specific antigens or proteins that have been identified as being foreign or being dangerous. Now, the B cells work together with the helper T cells. The helper T cells, they'll go around kind of, if you think of like a dog sniffing for something. And once it finds it, it brings it back to its master and it says, look at what I found. Is this good? Is it bad? Well, in the case of the immune response, the B cell says, let me see that protein. You know what? I don't think that belongs here. I'm going to dedicate the rest of my existence to fighting that particular protein. And it becomes dedicated the rest of its life to fighting one type of infectious agent. Or it could be an allergy, unfortunately. It could be an allergenic antigen as well. But what can we do to facilitate that process? Because that's a really important process to speed up the attack against an invader, right? You want to have early detection of a virus or a cancer. Studies have found natural products such as echinacea could be potentially helpful. One study found that echinacea boosts the immune response. We knew that, but in a particular way. It increases the number and activity of T regulatory cells or regulatory T cells and increases the activity of the helper T cells. So you have a decrease
of the cells that are saying, hey, it's time for peace.

you know, no more fighting, and an increase of the cells that are going around looking for issues. Now, the usage of echinacea does come with a disclaimer, however, and in many cases, the supplement bottles will even state this. If you have any autoimmune conditions, you don't want to decrease the number and activity of regulatory T cells. You don't want to increase the or boost the immune system in such a way that it will flare up one of these autoimmune responses. But there are other things that you can do to increase the effectiveness of your immune system besides taking a supplement like echinacea. And we'll talk about that as we go on. Last but not least, my favorite immune cell of them all, the natural killer cell. Natural killer cell is known as the cell of the innate immune response, or as some would like to put it, the special forces of the body that does not have to operate under the realm of all the red tape that, let's say, the T cells have to operate under, and other types of immune cells in that class. They can go and they can find a threat and they can take care of it immediately without permission from anyone else. They have a keen role and a primary role in detecting and destroying cancerous cells before they develop into full-blown tumors. And they're so effective at that, they're known as the tumor surveillance system. Or if you think about it, it's kind of the neighborhood watch that is always on guard, always on duty to find these cancerous cells as they're developing. It's also very potent against new viruses, viruses that you don't have immunity to just yet. A couple of examples here. This is the Zaire Ebola virus, and studies that looked at natural killer cell levels and function in combating the Ebola virus were quite amazing, especially this one here. It says therapeutic agents that bolster the innate immune response, including activating them, should be the target of future studies. Why? Why did they make this conclusion? Because when the mice that were exposed to Zaire Ebola virus, which had a tremendous fatality rate, when they had optimal levels of natural killer cells, Zaire Ebola virus didn't stand a chance. The natural killer cells just wiped them out. What about our late great COVID-19 pandemic? Same thing. Studies have found that if you have low levels of natural killer cells, when the virus comes into the body, you have much higher mortality rate. So it would behoove us to know, well, how can we optimize our levels of natural killer cells? Because they're so very important. Let's go into answering that question. And it's a very comprehensive answer, because natural killer cells are very easily and very quickly influenced by the choices that we make on a day-to-day basis. First of all, let's talk about sleep. You know, the Bible says that we start our day at night, you know, from even to even, right? So we basically go to sleep when our day starts. If you want to have a good day, start the day by going and getting a good night's rest, because it will change your whole health outlook for the remainder of that time. Not only will you have that wonderful activity of the health promotion of sleep, but you'll feel much better and your immune system will be supercharged and ready to fight the threats that may come against it. One of the big compounds that's produced during sleep is melatonin. One study found that melatonin administration results in a quantitative and functional enhancement of natural killer cells. So what does that mean? In simple terms, it boosts the number and the activity of these cells. So they can go and they can find cancer, they can find viral infected cells much more effectively and take care of them.

glycogen, the sugar, the stored sugar, and we start to use fat instead as an energy source. And as a result, we produce beta-hydroxybutyrate. So right there, we have a daily dose of that anti-allergy compound. What else does exercise do? It helps the lymphatic fluid to flow much more effectively. And you hear the term lymphocyte when you're talking about certain white blood cells. Why? Because they tend to reside a lot of times in the lymph fluid. And when we get the lymph fluid moving and get that emptied out into the circulation, then we have more white blood cells available in circulation as well. So exercise is an amazing, amazing activity for immune health. Now, here's how you can even improve exercise or improve upon exercise. Going outside in the fresh air, especially if you can go around trees, and especially if you can go around pine trees or evergreen trees. There's certain compounds that the aromatic compounds that exude as essential oils, as volatile oils off of these pine needles or cedar needles or these other evergreen trees that we can smell, we can detect when we walk through these forests that have tremendous effect upon our immune response. There was a study done out of Japan that looked at a concept the Japanese called forest bathing. What this means is that people would, and many of them live in the city, by the way, in Japan, but they go out of the city and they go into the countryside, into these forests, and in this case, evergreen forest. And they experience the beauty of nature. They walk through the woods, they walk through the trees, and then they come back and they feel a little bit better. Well, researchers wanted to know the physiologic effects of this, not just the feelings, but what is it actually doing, in particular to the immune response? What they found was quite astounding. After one day's exposure to these aromatic compounds from an evergreen forest, natural killer cell levels were boosted, and the effect lasted up to 7 days after the trip. 7 days. It's pretty amazing, right? For just 1 day trip to the forest. Now, if you can live around the forest, you can get that kind of benefit all the time. And remember, if you have a boost in the natural killer cell levels, you have a boost in the tumor surveillance system, less likelihood of cancer development, less likelihood of sudden severe viral infections, a whole host of benefits. Natural killer cell levels are also correlated with the development of autoimmune disease. It turns out that if you have low levels of natural killer cells, you have a much greater risk of developing an autoimmune condition. There's something about the natural killer cells that are known as resolvins that can help to decrease the severity of things like bronchial asthma, researchers are finding out. So being out in the countryside, even though you might have some seasonal allergies, could be a tremendous benefit to our immune response. Now, the researchers also wanted to know, what happened if we took those same compounds, the essential oils of the pine tree and the cedar and that kind of thing, and they just gave it to people in an urban environment? They allowed them to smell it in an urban environment. And so a research article was written that analyzed the effects of 3 nights exposure to a aromatic compound known as pinene. Pinene, you can think of the root word there, pine. It comes from pine trees in a lot of cases, in very high amounts, in the Scotch pine and white pine. They found that this compound increased the level of natural killer cells also in these men that were in the study, but the effects lasted for up to 30 days. So it's a dose-dependent response. So the more of this fragrant oil that you smell, then the greater the protective effect. So if you've got a very fragrant forest, go walk through it. But if you don't have that, you could potentially diffuse some pine essential oil and get the alpha and beta pinenes into the air. As an added benefit, alpha and beta pinene have also been found to cross the blood-brain barrier and help with a lot of different types of neuroinflammation, which would be an inflammatory response in the brain. So a lot of benefits there. On another note, it turns out that the pinene also affected individuals

looking back at that study. In another realm, besides just the production and or increased production of natural killer cells and increased functionality of natural killer cells, it also increased the production of antiviral compounds such as interferon. What is interferon? It's a compound that is produced by viral infected cells. When these cells are taken over and kind of hijacked by viruses, they produce this interferon, which alerts the immune system, and the immune system has capabilities as well in being a part of this paradigm. But the immune system comes in and it says, hey, let's start searching out every single cell and let's find the ones that are affected by viruses or infected by cancer. And let's get the T lymphocytes involved in this process eventually as well. Now, what about COVID-19? Studies have found that interferon production is limited by COVID-19. There are some compounds that are exuded by the virus that prevent the secretion of interferon by infected cells. So if you could have interferon produced in an outside manner, like going for a walk in the pine forest or smelling that pine essential oil, it may be a huge blessing in preparing you to be ready for that threat when it comes. Now, I need to tell you a little bit about myself and this presentation, because this is not my first time in giving the presentation. And there are some nuances, of course, but talking about the immune system and showing people how they can prepare their immune system to fight new threats. In fact, the sub-Saharan Ebola pandemic or epidemic, it didn't quite get to full-blown worldwide pandemic levels, thankfully, in 2013, really got my attention. And I realized that we had a very short window of time in which to alert the population and tell them, hey, here's some things you can do to be ready just in case the Zaire Ebola virus comes over and starts infecting Americans. And so I started researching and writing and doing a lot of outreach and reaching out to my neighbors and family and friends. Even put together a online school called Prebola because I really wanted people to get this knowledge. But I was a little discouraged because I realized that I was kind of the only game in town. There were not a lot of entities, in particular, no government entities, no public health entities that were giving this information. The biggest thing was don't scare anyone. We don't want people to get worried because the virus can kill more, the fear can kill more people than the virus itself. So just sit back and relax. And here I am, I'm saying, no, there are simple things we can do even now to be ready. And guess what? Even if it doesn't come, we'll still be healthier. So why don't we do this? And so thankfully that was a near miss and we did not have a full-blown Ebola virus pandemic here in the United States. But that spurred me on and I started traveling with my family. We traveled for the next 7 years. Constantly. We would maybe have a weekend off here and there, but every week, every other weekend at least, we're at a different locale giving presentations on especially things like this, how to prepare for viral pandemics. And guess what? Was it 2019, I believe? 2019, the first messages that there's something going on in China. Oh no, now Italy has something too. Oh no, there's a few cases in America. Well, I've been scheduled for a whole month worth of seminars. And I thought, well, are we going to get canceled? You know, are they going to lock down the whole country? And I was giving seminars on preparation for viral pandemics. And so I got a call from our host and they said, okay, you've got one more opportunity. The state is going to close down everything. You can do this one last presentation. And so I went into that presentation and they had announced it. The whole community, it seemed like, I mean, just the place was packed. And I was excited because I thought, hey, I've been trying to spread this message of prevention for the past 7 years. And now people are really, you know, getting, you know, excited about it. And so I went through this presentation and I had some bottles of pine oil because we made things available for people if they had an interest. And at the end of the presentation, we had a lady who came up and she was looking

at the pine oil, and all of a sudden I hear this crack behind me, and I smell it before I turn around, and I realize she had dropped a 4-ounce bottle of pine essential oil on the ground. But guess what? The aroma filled the room. It was like, kind of like the alabaster jar, you know, Mary Magdalene dropped or she broke and anointed the feet of Jesus, and it filled the room. This room was filled with the smell of pine. And I was happy about it. You know why? Because this whole group of people were just exposed to alpha pinene, which boosted their natural killer cell levels. So I was actually thankful. I said, here, she did purchase it from me. I said, here, you just take this one. It's okay. I'm actually happy that you dropped it. It gives us an excuse to breathe it in. So it is an amazing compound and an amazing potential effect to boost things like interferon to prepare us for times of viral illness, or if we even want to get a boost on fighting potential cancer growth in the body. Interferon is an essential component, and things like pinene. One study kind of hypothesized that maybe we should start thinking about utilizing natural killer cell boosting methodologies for COVID-19. There was a lot of hypotheses, and there was a lot of denial also on what could or what could not help during the COVID-19 pandemic. But as I look back, there were key researchers that said, hey, we should be using these things. We should try them. Why are we not trying them? And it was really a travesty, because I think a lot of people perished for lack of knowledge. Even though I did all that I could do, I can remember that last night, that I gave that presentation just before the lockdowns came in. I kind of wiped my brow when I was leaving the parking lot. I said, well, I hope I've done my best. I hope I've done my best. But I know there's still a lot more people that need to be warned. But this is where you come in. As parents, this is where you come in. As children, this is where you come in. As any age in between. Because you have this knowledge. Now you can take this and share. You can apply it in your own life and be a living example of how the truth in health lines can bring about these amazing protections, but also that you can give this information to others, because we need to share this. Now, here's one that not a lot of people liked when I would share. It's the hot and cold therapy. It's the hot and cold shower. Now, I must give you a warning, because not everyone can tolerate this. And especially if you have a tendency to faint, do not do this. If you've never done this before, do not make the transition from blazing hot, not scalding, of course, but very hot, to very cold, because you could faint. I actually have seen that happen, or at least heard of it happen, to someone who watched one of my lectures. And I don't want that to happen to anyone. So you don't want to faint in the shower. It's not a good experience. But if you can tolerate it, which I can, I love hot and cold showers. There's a tremendous immune boosting scenario that follows, especially the application of cold after the prolonged exposure to heat. When we have a warmth in the body, which could be resulted from not just from taking a warm shower, but also from exercise, and then we have a cold applied to that, and I'm not saying that we need to take off our garments and be exposed to the cold. No, none of that. But in the shower, a little brief, brisk burst of cold, or just going for a walk out in the cool weather, has been found to have a tremendous amount of immunostimulation, especially for natural killer cell levels. So think about it like this. When is the best time to exercise during the year? Most people say, well, I'm going to go for a run or a jog or a walk outside. It's so nice outside. It's warm or it's mild. But when it's cold, they say, oh, no, it's too cold to go for a walk. But if you can bundle up and if you can go for a walk, you're going to be doing your immune system a tremendous service just from that simple thing of, you know, setting your will to do the right thing. We talked about doing the right thing in terms of sleep, but also doing the right thing in terms of exercise is essential. Okay, now, there are some things that can come in that can decrease natural killer cell levels, and we need to be aware of these things. And especially one in particular that is kind of the arch enemy

of natural killer cells. It's known as benzopyrene. Benzopyrene is a compound that is toxic, but it's especially toxic to natural killer cells. It turns off the growth or the amount of production of natural killer cells and even the activity, and it even causes mutations. Now, those three things combined are a recipe for cancer development. Guess where you get benzopyrene from, or where you can get benzopyrene from? Cigarette smoke, smokeless tobacco. Any type of tobacco product is pretty much going to have high levels of benzopyrene. Don't even have to smoke it. In fact, smokeless tobacco, the benzopyrene seeps into the tissues here in the upper neck. And guess where you're most likely to get cancer with smokeless tobacco? In the neck. It's not just because of the mutagenic or the mutation potential with these products. It's also that the cells that would protect against mutated cells are done away with or turned off, which are the natural killer cells. As bad as that sounds, though, cigarette smoke or tobacco is not the most prevalent source or the highest source of benzopyrene. Are you ready to see the highest source in a graphic depiction before your eyes? It's right here. Charbroiled meats, even chicken, whether it's red meat or white meat, charbroiled meats have high levels of benzopyrene. In fact, just one charbroiled steak has more benzopyrene than a carton of cigarettes. We're not talking about a pack of cigarettes. We're talking about a carton of cigarettes. And as I go around and I share information with individuals, once again, that adage comes to my mind that my people perish for a lack of knowledge. I can remember going and visiting with some people that were trying to help an individual that was struggling with cancer. And every day he would pretty much love to have his charbroiled meats, you know, his steaks or whatever. And that was severely decreasing his ability to potentially fight cancer. But he didn't know. And the people I talked to didn't know. I said, hey, you know, give him a little bit of this information and in a positive way and see if he'll be willing to seek out some alternatives. Because even if you choose to eat meat, even choosing other ways of cooking is a much better thing, like boiling. If you were to boil the same meat, it would have much less benzopyrene. The benzopyrene comes in when that fat that drips off and gets burned in those embers or burned on the grill and goes back there into the meat. That's where the benzopyrene comes in. So at least seeking alternative ways of cooking could be very helpful in preventing cancer or preventing viral infection. Here's another one that is anti-natural killer cell, and that is alcohol, the use of alcohol. We talked about this previously and how alcohol is not good for the stomach. It actually causes increase in GERD. It causes increase in stomach ulcer prevalence. But it also is not good for the immune response, in particular, natural killer cell levels. One study found that ethanol suppresses activation of natural killer cells primarily by suppressing the natural killer cell response. So they just become unresponsive. It's almost like the natural killer cells become inebriated. And can inebriated soldiers fight? No, they can't. It was a terrible public health decision, I believe, in a large number of the major cities in America to shut down the churches during the lockdowns of COVID-19, but to keep the bars open. And as a person who knew the adverse effects of alcohol on the immune system, I was kind of pulling my hair out. I was thinking, why? You know, what is going on here? And the excuse was, well, we need to make sure people can cope with society, so we have to keep the bars open. That's not coping. That's destroying yourself. Coping is when you go to the church that's opened. That's when you cope with society and you learn true peace and lasting peace, not just medicated anxiety that just comes back and back and back. And in the meantime, we decrease our immune response. That being said, I don't want to negate the fact that there is a blessing in the new wine, as the Bible said. There's a blessing in the grape and other compounds
that are found in grapes and other fruits and vegetables.

In particular, in grapes, resveratrol has been found to boost the numbers and the activity of natural killer cells. So our cupboard is stocked with these types of things, especially during potential respiratory virus season or pandemics that are on the prowl. We make sure our refrigerator has a good amount of fresh fruits like this this bunch of grapes that we see right here that are so filled with all the blessings that God placed in there from the very beginning. But you know, beyond just the physical preparation, there's also a mental fortitude that one must have when trying to be a good general and to allocate and to make our immune system in its best optimal function possible. And that fortitude comes with positivity. It comes with a good state of mental health. But guess what? Our society is filled with mental illness, and it has gotten tremendously worse since COVID. Pre-COVID statistics revealed that 1 in 4 Americans could be classified as having a mental illness every calendar year. And as I talk with primary care practitioners, or I talk with psychologists or psychiatrists, I'm seeing a growing trend. They're saying, Ron, you should get into mental health because there's not enough help. There's so many people that need help. And it's so much worse now that COVID has kind of ravaged our economy and ravaged our social groups. And even though they kept the bars open, that didn't seem to help with the mental health crisis. And of course, we knew that it would not. But as Christians, we can stand up in the breach. And I believe as Christians, we can have much more positive effect on mental health than we realize. I'll give you an example. Let's go to a study that was done in Japan that looked at the benefits of a group going to a nursing home and engaging the nursing home residents in a music exercise where they gave musical instruments to the residents of the retirement community. Said, here, you pick this one, you play your instrument. You pick this one, this one, this one, this one. Everyone had something to play that wanted something. And then they all played songs together. They had this social bonding. We know, based on previous sessions, oxytocin was secreted in their brains, right? That's that bonding neurotransmitter. And guess what happened? An amazing benefit. After only 1 hour of this recreational music making in the older group, it says we found significant increases in the number of lymphocytes, that's the white blood cells, T cells, helper T cells, memory T cells, and production of interferon. Remember what that does? It tells the immune system to start searching out for infections or cancer. And get this, interleukin-6. What does interleukin-6 do? Remember that calls from a previous session, we learned this. It calls the mesenchymal stem cells out into the circulation, not to be confused with the blood cell producing stem cells that we're talking about in this session. But the mesenchymal stem cells come out as a result of that. And when oxytocin is present, we learn that it rebuilds tissue. So after only 1 hour, there was this tremendous benefit in these residents of the nursing home. Now, I didn't used to like, you know, especially in my youth, going with my church groups and visiting the nursing homes and that kind of thing. I thought it was kind of depressing and felt kind of sad for the people there. But do you see the benefit of just 1 hour visit? Just going and you know, getting the youth group together and going and singing for a group of elderly people that are, you know, wheelchair bound or whatever it may be. It's almost an unlimited amount of potential for healing that can take place after that 1 hour. It's amazing. Mentally, physically, and hopefully spiritually. Hopefully we're being a spiritually uplifting influence upon them as well. So it's absolutely amazing. But this brings me to my main point and the main idea of inner strength. And that is that there are a lot of people that are hurting. There are a lot of people that don't have this knowledge, and they also don't have the knowledge of who loves them and who cares for them and the ultimate one who loves them, and that is Jesus Christ. And they're depressed and they're anxious. We're facing an epidemic of depression in this country and in the Western world in general. Epidemic, pandemic at that point, spreading all

all out throughout the world. Pandemic levels of depression. But guess what happens to our immune response when we're depressed? Study revealed that blunted natural killer cell activity is present in severely depressed patients. However, what it found was that the more depressed we got, the more depressed our natural killer cells were. It's almost like, you know, the concept of morale. You know, in the army, you have to have high morale. Otherwise, your soldiers will just say, oh, we're just going to give up. We're not going to fight anymore. If you give up, if you're depressed, your immune system starts to give up. It says, what are we fighting for? Our general's depressed. We're just going to give up. And a lot of people live their lives in that state. And it's no wonder we have this epidemic of chronic disease and even potential for increased infections. We became the hotspot of COVID-19 during the pandemic. Why? Because we're a nation filled in the U.S., filled with chronic disease and also depression and anxiety. But it doesn't have to be that way. We don't have to go through life feeling like we have no inner strength at all. I believe there's a better way to approach life, and that is with a smile on our face. You know, the Bible says, a merry heart doeth good like a medicine, but a broken spirit drieth the bones. Remember that? I believe that the Bible is the key insight and key source whereby all scientific information can be either validated or dismissed. And when we read this verse, we realize that God was trying to tell his people something way back then. The very same point that I'm making right now, he was trying to bring it to us. And that is this: a merry heart doeth good like a medicine, but a broken spirit drieth the bones. Where does our immune system come from? It comes from the bones. And if we want that good medicine towards our immune system, we need to realize there's one who loves us. There's one who wants to come and visit with us. There's one who, although unseen, can be felt upon our hearts. And imagine the effect. That's not 1 hour of recreational music making right there. Imagine the effect of a lifetime of communion with a loving God. Imagine the effect on our immune system. And imagine the inner strength that will give you and the soldiers under your command. How many of you want to take hold of that strength today?

Peter was called to ministry along the shores of Lake Galilee and served as a disciple with Jesus for 3.5 years. Bold, brash, and seemingly courageous, yet in the hour when Jesus needed him the most, he vehemently denied him 3 times. Broken, downcast, and penitent, he was restored to ministry by Jesus. The second time he was called to service was by the shores of Galilee again, and Jesus asked him one question, "Lovest thou me?" In spite of his many talents for ministry, it was whittled down to this one attribute of love that qualified him to be a shepherd to feed the sheep. Peter had learned that passion, determination, and zeal, whilst important qualities in ministry and ones that he had in abundance, are superseded by love. Love for God.

quality that lends itself to godliness. Peter needed a change of heart. Following the outpouring of the Holy Spirit on the day of Pentecost, Peter worked tirelessly to reach the Jews who came to Jerusalem as well as other believers. Peter had a vision that he should call no man common or unclean, and that the gospel should go to everyone. Whilst Peter did spend most of his time reaching the Jews, he now realized that there were no limits to the gospel and that it should go everywhere. We don't read much about the rest of Peter's travels in the rest of the New Testament, but we do know that he ended his life's journey here in Rome. Arrested and brought to the seat of the empire, it is believed that Peter was imprisoned here in the Mamertine prison. Whilst here, it is thought that he wrote his epistles, 1st and 2nd Peter, letters that contain advice that is very practical and pertinent to the Christian church. He spoke of the need to be vigilant, to protect the church and the ladder of Christian virtues, patience, godliness, kindness, and charity. Peter also encouraged those who were going through suffering to rejoice when they were called to suffer for the cause of Christ, advice that he was qualified to give, and when we consider his location and situation when he wrote it, it's even more impactful. Peter was to end his life here in Rome. Early Christian tradition related that Peter ministered here in Rome during the last phase of his ministry and died during the persecution of Emperor Nero after the Great Fire of Rome in AD 64. Peter would have been here in Rome during the same time as Paul, and thus these two great missionaries who spent most of their lives separated from each other would witness for Jesus here in this great metropolis. Peter, being a Jew and a foreigner, was not afforded the same privileges that Paul, a Roman citizen, had, and he was sentenced to be scourged or severely beaten and crucified. The traditional site for his death is on Vatican Hill. As he prepared for his death, he no doubt remembered the time when he had denied Jesus prior to his crucifixion. Peter had gone from being ashamed about Jesus to now being willing to boldly suffer and die for his cause. As the time of his execution drew near, Peter felt unworthy to die in the same way that Jesus had, and so he entreated his executioner that he be crucified upside down, a request that was granted, and thus the great apostle died. Peter never forgot throughout his ministry his need for a total dependence upon Jesus. His act of betrayal of Jesus was a constant reminder of his weakness, his frailty, and his sinfulness, and the trust that Jesus placed on him to feed his sheep is both magnificent and it was undeserving. Not one of us today deserves to be a co-laborer with Jesus. It is a privilege to work for him. And let us remember that passion, zeal, courage, and determination are meaningless without a deep love in our hearts for Jesus. Let us pray like Peter did and ask Jesus to give us that love for him in our hearts today.

0: That's evangelical Christianity. Most evangelicals are dispensationalists.
1: And that goes into the 70 weeks, which is why it's relevant.
0: This is why it's all relevant. And when people hear these things, they don't realize that this is all tied back into Daniel 9, which is tied back into Daniel 8 in the 2300 days. Yeah. Who has the correct interpretation? Is there a correct interpretation?
1: Instead of saying, well, Jesus maybe didn't die on this year, he died, you know, 2 or 3 years later, which we're going to get into.
0: Yeah.
1: It'd be a lot easier to have an argument stating, well, I think he died in the 20s, you know?
0: It would be easier to make that argument. And what's strange is nobody's making the earlier argument. Every single interpretation pushes past the end of the 30s, late into the mid and late 30s. But we see mathematically, it's just not historically possible.

0: Welcome, everyone, to another episode of Truth Matters. I'm Matthew Shanche, again, as always, here with Mackenzie Drevet. Good to see you, Mackenzie. We're going to be tackling more 70-week stuff. Why don't you tell us what we've got in store today?
1: So we have so far, we have a couple episodes already. And if nobody's seen those, they should go back and watch the first parts to this. And this is about the 70 weeks in Daniel 8 and 9. Mm-hmm. So there's two parts to this, two chapters that we need to understand are very correlated. And what we found so far is first we went through and we established Daniel, established the time frame that this was written, established the circumstances around that, and then it's very solid. Then the next thing was that this is a 490 literal year time frame. And basically all views agree with that.
0: Yes.
1: The only thing is, though, that they have different starting dates. And the last episode, which if people haven't seen that, you should go back to the last episode, which is on the Jewish view of the 70 weeks, mm-hmm. which there's some discrepancy between different scholars. If it, the first temple destruction in Jerusalem was in 586 or 421 BC, mm-hmm. that makes a huge difference. If we have these, this time frame, 166 year differences,
0: right?
1: And so we covered all that in detail and how this would totally shift all historical events and historians, and basically we would have to remove several kings.
0: To change history, basically.
1: Change history.
0: Yeah.
1: So if you haven't seen that one, go to the last episode. Today we're covering the Catholic understanding, and the next time we're going to do the evangelical understanding. So don't miss today's and don't miss the next one to continue this study, because this is really important.
0: Yeah. And people are going to be like, why are you going so in depth? Why are you covering so many episodes? I mean, it might be 6-7 episodes by the time it's all said and done, because what we're trying to do is give a playlist at the end of this that you could send to anyone from any worldview and have their view be addressed and tackled, and the challenges that are there, that you should be able to send that playlist and be more educated on the 70 weeks by the time you're done than you could possibly get anywhere else in one place. So yeah. We're really trying to be diligent to give us and you guys the ammo to really tackle this, because almost all the end time error that's being spouted around the Third Temple and all of this stuff that's happening over between evangelicals and Jews over in Jerusalem, they're based on the wrong understanding of the 70-week prophecy of Daniel 9.
1: So then maybe what some people are asking is, okay, great, but what does that have to do with me, and does it have anything to do with me?
0: Well, it's going to come to all of our doorsteps, because the Bible says all the world will wonder after the beast. And so if

0: that's true, the way that you won't wander after this beast is if you can detect the error that's coming up. And so people who don't care now are going to care a whole lot when it comes to their front door, and they're not going to be able to determine why this is happening, who's behind it, because they're so confused on what's going on and they don't have a solid foundation on the scripture that they're just going to be deceived. And that's what Jesus said, take heed that no man deceive you. That's how he described the conditions for the end of time before his second coming. So if we're not going to be deceived, we have to be educated on what the scriptures say, and not just on what the scriptures say from one view, but understand in the world what everybody is saying and how to interpret this to determine who has the correct interpretation. Is there a correct interpretation? And so we are doing our best to tackle this. That's why we're going so in depth on these things. But before we get started today, let's go with a word of prayer. Great Father in heaven, Lord, I just want to thank you so much for your son, Jesus, that allows us to do this work, not of our own, but to ask that the Holy Spirit be upon us, that we might be able to share and educate and help people grow in grace in their walk with you. Father, there's no greater privilege than to understand these things and to be able to warn the world before they happen, so that when these things come to pass, they might believe the source of where it came from in your scripture. So, Lord, thank you for the opportunity again to serve. Please be with us as we give this message in Jesus' name. Amen. So there's been a lot of news recently about the red heifer. Have you heard about the red heifers being chosen? They're over in Israel. The priests are getting ready. The rabbis are getting ready to make the sacrifice for this third temple.
1: Yes, I've been hearing a lot about this. Actually, there was some rumors, I guess you could say, that it was going to be even sacrificed already, that there was already a time frame. Now they're looking at it, keep moving it, which I could understand with all the conflict that's happening in the Middle East right now. But this is a big thing.
0: It's interesting. The article that we chose out here is from April 25th. And it says, with the red heifer ceremony, God purifies the people through the earth. I want to ask, with the scriptures, do red heifers purify people? Or is it pointing to a great sacrifice, one that purifies through the atoning blood? Just like the doorposts in the Passover, it's the blood of the lamb. It was a symbol for the great sacrifice because last I checked, the scriptures do not say the blood of heifers purifies the people of God.
1: Yeah.
0: And then in the article itself, I took out a passage here that says some Jews and dispensationalist Christians are working to revive an ancient ceremony. I mean, we've been talking about since the Project 2025 episodes, the Jews and the evangelicals coming together, and it uses the term dispensationalist Christians.
1: Yeah.
0: Now, that means basically this view of end time events that includes a 7-year tribulation period, a pre-tribulation rapture where the church is taken away, and then the Antichrist shows up. That's evangelical Christianity. Most evangelicals are dispensationalists.
1: And that goes into the 70 weeks, which is why it's relevant.
0: This is why it's all relevant. And when people hear these things, they don't realize that this is all tied back into Daniel 9, which is tied back into Daniel 8 in the 2300 days. Yeah. So they want to revive the ancient ceremony that they see as a prophecy of the restoration of the temple and the coming Messiah. So there's no doubt that what's happening in the world today, you know, the Bible says, go out, prove all things, hold fast that which is good. We're supposed to look at the world and compare it with scripture. That's why God gave prophecy, so we'd have so much to determine the times that we're living in and where we are in that stream of time.
1: Yeah.
0: And there's no question we're getting close to something happening with this, as is evidenced by these red heifers and these two groups, Jews and dispensationalist Christians, working towards the same end goal for different reasons. And as we see here, as we kind of touched on the last several episodes, the articles that we shared, they're actively working to change that Temple Mount site, which is currently where the Al-Aqsa Mosque sits.
1: Yeah.
0: At some point, it wouldn't be a surprise if maybe the mosque isn't there anymore in some form or fashion, that there is room to be given for this third temple to be built.
1: Which would cause absolute world upheaval.
0: Yes. Much like in the Trump speech when he said, they told me when I moved the embassy from Tel Aviv to Jerusalem, it'd be the end of the world. Well, he said he was surprised about the lack of, uproar over that. But if something happens to that mosque, there will be a pretty major uproar over
1: which
0: this.
1: That was the precursor, right?
0: Exactly.
1: It's these little steps, and we have the Muslims on the

0: one side, and we have the Jews on the other side, who both think they take ownership of this location.
1: Yeah.
0: And if one went after the other, both of them are not, I would say, peaceful in their way of discussion.
1: And there are. We don't want to say there aren't peaceful Jews and Muslims. There absolutely are. But generally, the people driving this Third Temple movement, this change to bring about the Antichrist and the building of the Third Temple, they're maybe not as peaceful as your average Muslim or Jew would be. So we're
0: and
1: not
0: we're talking about the country's
1: groups.
0: Ability and military ability, right?
1: Yes.
0: So we're not talking individuals, but how did these countries naturally respond to each other? And it's not with a sit-down conversation, typically.
1: We actually saw the evangelical politicians that are going over there. They're being toured around by what is a violent extremist Third Temple Jewish group whose leader was arrested in the States for attempting to kill Muslims. So there are violent factions that are part of this. And the evangelicals are kind of like, let me just put that to the side because you're going to help me get what I want, which is the Third Temple, so I can be raptured away before all this stuff happens.
0: Yeah.
1: And this is the exact article. If people want to go, we've referred to it many times. Go read this. And I also want to say people have like looked up the authors of some of the articles we share and be like, oh, that person's a left-wing extremist or right-wing. This, we're not endorsing the people who write the articles. Even a broken clock's right twice a day. Like if the information contained in there, like, hey, this person, this politician went over here and met with this person and they tried to get that. The information can still be good. We're not endorsing the people who write the articles.
0: Their
1: We're just
0: opinions.
1: Saying, yeah.
0: But the facts are the same.
1: The facts are the same and they point to a larger issue. So people really like to nitpick things and miss the bigger picture of what we're trying to do. But this is a great article to prove that American politicians are working to bring about the Third Temple and they're working with that violent Jewish kind of extremist group in order to be toured around over there. We saw, again, that all the groups that are impacted directly by this, meaning those that attempt to interpret this prophecy, all say 70 weeks or 490 literal years. Daniel 9:24, 70 weeks are determined upon thy people and upon thy holy city. So in Judaism, we learned that they say it's the destruction of the first temple to the second temple, 490 years between the two. But we found – and that's a continuous timeline. There's no break. And that'll become important as we get into the evangelical view in the future. But they determined that this – period of time is what spanned the destruction of from the first to the second temple. And we determined that that start date is really up in the air. That if you take the traditional date of 586, which is supported by all sorts of historical evidence, it's a problem of 166 years, as you mentioned at the beginning. But then if you move the date, you move all of history and all the kingdoms and people involved. So this is basically saying that the same type of thing. And we saw that that change, when you change those years, look at what it does to these historical kings. It changes Josiah to 166 years later. Jehoiakim moves into the mid-400s BCs. Jehoiachin, same thing. And that would make the 11th year of Zedekiah all the way into 421 AD, which would mean Daniel would have not even made it to Babylon until 400-something AD, which is not historically tenable. And we use the canon of Ptolemy to establish some of these kings because we don't have to do all the work ourselves. There are a lot of bright people in history who have had interest in these topics, and Ptolemy's canon is one of the most highly respected, sophisticated, and accurate canon of kings that exists in the world today.
0: Yeah.
1: And it certainly establishes these kings happening before these 400 BC eras when they were really in the 600 and 500 BC eras. So now we're shifting to a Christian worldview because three of the four groups that we had up there were Christian in nature, the Catholics, the evangelicals, and the Seventh-day Adventists. So we're kind of moving on from the Judaism view. And as we said in the last episode, kind of the last thing we'll touch on the Judaism view, which is we could go further in their interpretation of the prophecy, but if the basic foundation doesn't equate, doesn't add up, there's no need for us to continue. So from our standpoints, and we hope other people can see the same conclusion, that unless you can reconcile the 490, which they already say it's 490 literal years, unless you can reconcile it some way, which they didn't do in our investigation in any way that we could find, you can't continue on saying, well, other pieces must be correct because the very foundation is wrong.
0: Yeah.
1: So we're moving on from that view. to try to establish maybe what the correct view is. Now, in the Christian

0: Christian worldview, because the Jews don't accept the Messiah as Jesus Christ, they don't account for any of these, what in the Christian world would be significant events. And in general, the Christian worldview associates the prophecy in some form or fashion to some or one or a combination of these types of events. You would have Christ's birth, his baptism, Christ's entry into Jerusalem, Christ's death and resurrection, and in some groups, a seven-year tribulation and a pre-rapture tribulation kind of a pre-tribulation rapture kind of theology. You also have two possible outcomes for the 490 years in the Christian worldview. It's either a continuous, unbroken amount of time, or it's separated. And this will just kind of help move us from the Judaism view over into how the Christian worldview is viewing this prophecy. So today we're tackling the Catholic view. As we saw in the last one, each group kind of picks a different start date for this. And we looked at what the four decrees were. Cyrus had a decree in 538. Darius had a decree in 520. Artaxerxes had two separate decrees. Now, most of the world doesn't use the first two decrees because, again, the math does not add up. It doesn't even come close. So generally, we're just dealing with the last two decrees. And in the Catholic view, it's the fourth decree. It's the 20th year of Artaxerxes. And that happened, depending on which source you go to, somewhere between 444 and 446 BC. Same thing here, just kind of giving us an overview of where the Catholic view actually sits. Now, the hardest part about the Catholic view is that Catholics don't teach prophecy, right? When's the last time a priest came out and started talking about, you know, 1260 days or years, the prophecies found in the Man of Metals in Daniel 2 or the beasts in Daniel 7 or anything in Revelation? They just don't seem to teach their people prophecy.
1: Yeah.
0: So the hardest part we had about putting this together for the Catholic view is, what do the Catholics actually think?
1: And finding some good sources.
0: Yeah, finding actual sources that would be considered authoritative, not just somebody's opinion that's a casual lay person, but try to find an authoritative source. And the bottom line is the Catholics don't really touch prophecy, but we did find something. The best source we could find were basically the Catholic Encyclopedia and then also St. Jerome. But St. Jerome didn't actually write on the prophecies of Daniel. He just wrote about what other earlier church fathers wrote about it. And we'll take a look at that.
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1: So this says, most commentators admit, indeed, that the 70 weeks are weeks of years, which fall into three periods of seven, 62, and 1 weeks of years, respectively, but they are still at

0: experience with regard to both the exact starting point and precise terminus of the 70 weeks. Most of them, too, regard the prophecy of all the 70 weeks as having a messianic reference. But even all Catholic interpreters do not agree as the precise nature of this reference.
1: So here's the Catholic Encyclopedia is saying, we don't really know what all of it means. You're going to get a lot of interpretations. What we do know, and this is important, that the 70 weeks is broken into three components. It's the first 7 weeks, the 62 weeks, and the 1 week.
0: And that's basically harmonious over all the views, is that there's three sections to this 70-week time frame.
1: But what's interesting in the Jewish view, all they said was destruction to destruction.
0: Yes.
1: Well, what happened at the end of the 7 weeks? What happened at the end of the 62 weeks?
0: I should have clarified the Christian
1: view has
0: these three periods.
1: And that's why we wanted to bring this out now, because really, if you're answering this question, you've got to answer each component of the prophecy. And in the Jewish perspective, they just didn't offer that delineation. And it's really important. So the Catholics understand.
0: Well, because it is directly prophecy connected to Christ, which they even suggested that here. It has messianic references,
1: yep,
0: which would be a problem for Jewish understanding.
1: Exactly. And so they're saying here, okay, we understand that it's made up of three pieces, but we're still at variance about the exact starting point and the exact ending point, and they can't really all agree. So how does St. Jerome handle these things? And in the Catholic Encyclopedia, it gives us the three general views that Catholics will have about this. And I would say if you asked 1,000 Catholics about the 70 weeks of Daniel, you may get, I think, 10% if you're lucky, even one, knowing what you're talking about, or two, having some kind of insights on what it means.
0: Yeah.
1: So the first view is the traditional view that the 70 weeks refers directly to the appearance of Christ in the flesh, his death, his establishment of the new covenant, and the destruction of Jerusalem by the Romans in 70 AD. So that I found kind of interesting. So it includes all this stuff about Christ, but it also has to extend all the way to 70 AD. And that's going to cause some math problems as well. The second view refers, the whole passage directly refers to Antiochus Epiphanes, with or without a typical reference to Christ. So it's really not about Jesus. It's really not too much. I mean, it is some about the Jews, because Antiochus Epiphanes was a big persecutor of the Jewish people. But it's not traditionally held like most people say about Christ.
0: That would more play into the understanding that Antiochus Epiphanes was the Antichrist.
1: Yes.
0: So
1: which is another view in Catholicism that they hold. So, you know, when people read about all the descriptions of the Antichrist, they don't think it's coming in the future or something that's already here, like what we talk about as the seat of the papacy.
0: Yeah.
1: But they put it in the past, and the Antichrist is done and over with, which again, really falls apart under the weight of scrutiny when using the scriptures. And the third view is a prediction of the development of the kingdom of God from the end of the exile to the fulfillment of that kingdom at Christ's second advent. So these people from the end of the exile, which is either, it doesn't define either the Egyptian exile or the Babylonian exile, or regardless, to say that 490 years spans from either one of those to the second coming of Christ, this third view just throws the literal 470 years out the window.
0: Yeah.
1: So The second and third views are almost entirely historically untenable and scripturally untenable, just not possible. So really, you're just left with the first view. And what I found was, when going into the St. Jerome's description of all this, is that all he does is offer other people's views. He gives you, because there's no official Catholic commentary, Jerome's like, I don't really know the answer to this question. So how about this? I'll give you Africanus. I'll give you Eusebius. I'll give you Hippolytus. I'll give you this guy of Laodicea and Clement and Origen.
0: Yeah.
1: But the problem is, all these guys have different interpretations. So the bottom line is, you're left with hey, it could be any of these five or six views, but all five or six views are out of harmony with one another.
0: Yeah.
1: So it's

0: At his baptism, being anointed by God, is that him entering Jerusalem? What does appear mean? And we don't ever get an answer for this question, so it's just going to be up in the air. But it's interesting to me that the 490 is excluding Christ completely. At the end, then he shows up.
1: Yeah.
0: So that'll play an important role.
1: Now, the angel himself specified 70 weeks of years. That is to say, 490 years from the issuing of the word to the petition to be granted at that Jerusalem be rebuilt. The specified interval began in the 20th year of Artaxerxes, king of the Persians.
0: Okay, so here Africanus lives in 160 to 240, somewhere in that range AD. And even as far back as that, they understood the 490 years, that the 70 weeks were weeks of years.
1: And just for context, that 20th year of Artaxerxes, that's the second decree.
0: The fourth decree on our list.
1: Fourth on the list.
0: But the second of the only two options that the world really accepts. Yes.
1: And second of Artaxerxes.
0: And the second of Artaxerxes. Yes. True. So hopefully it's not too confusing for people, but just follow the slides. You can go back and look at which of the four decrees, but this was the second of Artaxerxes.
1: This
0: in
1: is the great
0: year.
1: Thing about modern technology. You don't have to rewind the VHS and wait for it and find it. Yeah. You can just scroll backwards
0: and find the slide. Yeah. So, but we see these certain things are established that Africanus knew that this was a prophecy about 490 literal years, and that he attributed it to Artaxerxes, the second decree from Artaxerxes. Yeah.
1: It was the 185th year from the captivity of Jerusalem when Artaxerxes first gave orders for the walls of Jerusalem to be built. Nehemiah was in charge of this undertaking, and the street was built and the surrounding walls were erected. And this was between 587 BC and 446. And St. Jerome says actually only 141 years.
0: Yeah. So he went in Africanus or St. Jerome after Africanus and tweaked this a bit because this wasn't exactly right historically. So St. Jerome comes in and says, well, actually, no, it's 141 years. And look at the interval it gives us. 587, which is close to that 586 first destruction temple number we were just talking about in the Jewish episode, to 446. Now, that's important because he's saying, St. Jerome is saying that the 446 is when this 20th year of Artaxerxes was.
1: Mm-hmm.
0: And we're going to see that that date slides between 444 and 446. It's why on that one slide with all the years, there's a range on those years because you're starting to see there's some inconsistencies within the record that from the Catholic perspective, that 20th year of Artaxerxes was 446. And we're going to see if that holds up. So when was the 20th year of Artaxerxes? This is what's starting to establish, taking the quotes from the authoritative sources, and let's start breaking it down, just like we did in the Jewish episode. Nehemiah 2:1, and it came to pass in the month of Nisan, in the 20th year of Artaxerxes, when wine was before him, that I took the wine and gave it to the king. Now I had never been sad in his presence before. So the Catholic sources are saying the 20th year of Artaxerxes was either 445 or 446. We see St. Jerome said 446. The issue is the math does not work. And in order to make it work, they're going to have to make some changes to the calendar. So let's just do the straight math without diving further in. When does this whole thing start? They're saying 445 or 446.
1: Yeah.
0: When does it end? Well, it's actually undefined because it just says when he appeared to the world, and we don't know how that's defined. Mm-hmm. So let's just take the math from 446 all the way down 490 years later. That would be 45 or 46 AD when Christ appeared to the world.
1: Which would be over a decade after he had already died.
0: Yeah. I mean, no historical. Did Christ appear to the world in 45 or 46 AD in any way?
1: No.
0: Absolutely not. And there's no historian or scholar that would ever argue that it was this late. So without changing anything yet, just taking the scripture at its word and using it on the surface for what it says, 490 literal years, this breakdown immediately. You could throw this in the trash. But they realized this, right? And so they're like, well, wait a second. The interval from the 20th year of Artaxerxes to the time of Christ completes the figure of the 70 weeks. Again, What is the time of Christ? Is the time of Christ when he's born? Is the time of Christ when he's

0: baptized when he's dead, when he dies.
1: So this is very ambient. So it says, if we reckon according to the lunar computation of the Hebrews, who do not number their months according to the movement of the sun, but rather according to the moon. So Africanus introduces this idea of shifting the time frame based on the lunar and solar calendar difference.
0: Uh-huh.
1: This is going to pop up in the future because the evangelicals do the exact same thing.
0: And that becomes really important for people to understand this lunar reckoning.
1: Mm-hmm.
0: Because he, at first, right here in this context, addresses it of how they computate the months, but then he takes it past the month reckoning, and we'll see the problem there.
1: Yes, but problem number one for me, red flag number one, is you got to change the calendar in order to make it work.
0: Yeah.
1: And if you apply that at one place in the Bible, you're going to have to apply that universally to other places in the Bible.
0: You have unless to be consistent.
1: Yeah, unless it's specifically cited by God saying, in this case, use this, this, and this, but there's no such record. So Africanus has taken it upon himself to be like, well, I could see that my math doesn't work here, so maybe let me try a different way.
0: Yeah.
1: And this is where you get this lunar cycle idea that carries over into the evangelical view that we'll see later. Okay, so the lunar adjusted calendar. Now, he's saying 490 literal years end up being 483 lunar years. And I think I put solar years here, but I actually meant to put lunar where it says 483 solar. But the 490 solar years equals 483 lunar years. So I actually got that backwards. So I apologize for that. But let's say that's true. Now we have, instead of 490 years, we've got 483 years. Well, let's take our start date again.
0: Yep.
1: And put it 483 years later. And that still puts us in 36-37 AD. The question is, did Jesus appear after these things? So it's not like he
0: right.
1: leads up to that. No, he doesn't even appear until after 36 or 37 mm-hmm. AD. Again, that's a historical problem.
0: Right.
1: Nobody would argue that that's the case. So given the information we have available, is it historically possible or tenable in any way for Jesus to have appeared by birth, baptism, entrance into Jerusalem, or death or resurrection as late as 37 BC?
0: No. Historically, we have plenty of evidence around this, even people who don't believe that Jesus was God or the Messiah or anything like that
1: right.
0: say that there was a guy named Jesus and he was around this period of time until he died.
1: And we're going to now use other Bible information to unequivocally establish that a date this late is impossible.
0: Yeah.
1: The Bible gives us plenty of resources to tackle this issue. A lot of times, like, people, they get an authoritative source, they read it, and they're like, oh, this guy's smart. He was there close to the event. It must be true.
0: Yeah.
1: But this is why we have to go through and use all the information that God's given us. One of the biggest keys to tackling this whole issue is understanding when Jesus must have been born. Now, it says in Matthew 2:1, now when Jesus was born in Bethlehem of Judea, in the days of who?
0: Herod the king.
1: Herod the king. So was Jesus born before or after Herod was alive?
0: When Herod was alive.
1: Yeah, he would have to have been born while Herod was still alive.
0: And king.
1: And king. So the question really in establishing if somebody could come around as late as 36, 37 BC can be answered as simply as establishing when Herod lived and died.
0: Yeah.
1: So the question becomes, can we establish when this was? Josephus, he was an ancient historian. Josephus was an ancient historian
0: who probably was one of the most respected.
1: One of the most respected, one of the most cited. Again, we're trying to use the highest credible historical sources. And can people come in and try to destroy all that Josephus wrote? Sure. But then we're going to have to go back and remove Gallic Wars that Julius Caesar wrote and look at the Iliad by Homer and start just like start taking apart all of this known history that we know about and say, well, then can we know when anything was dated or when anything in history happened? But the fact of the matter is, Josephus wrote this book, The Antiquity of the Jews, and he cited several separate accounts, including one eyewitness, that all confirm Herod's death in 4 BC. Now imagine having the records from a person who lived and was a historian, and we're going to dive into who that was. And they're writing these things. Herod on this day did this, and then on next

0: week, this happened. And later that year, at this point in time, he died.
1: Yeah.
0: I was there for this. That's about, in the court of law, an eyewitness testimony is mm-hmm. one of the highest forms of testimony you can have. So Josephus cited that Herod died between a lunar eclipse and a Passover. So now we have a little bit more information. Not only does he have an eyewitness account, but he knows that Herod died between this eclipse and this Passover.
1: Yeah.
0: And when you look at when these eclipses happened, which is why astronomical events are so good at placing things
1: and
0: in time.
1: That's why in the Bible it says he put these things in the heavens for signs.
0: Exactly.
1: So that we can know exactly when these events are taking place.
0: Yes. And he knew that this there was going to be, you know, differences of views and things in the future, and are able to set these things in accordance with things we can't argue. You can't just make an eclipse happen in a certain yeah. year because you want it to. Right? So the eclipse that matches Josephus's account has been astronomically dated to March 13th, 4 BC, with the Passover starting in April of 4 BC. So
1: very small time frame.
0: It's a very small time frame and a very specific one. Like, you can't move that eclipse to some other date. And I've seen some that have tried, and we'll tackle that in the evangelical episode. But again, like just like the rabbi in the previous episode saying that, well, that's not really the date for the destruction of the first temple. Okay, anybody can say anything. Where's your proof?
1: Mm-hmm.
0: How do you establish that? And it's been my experience so far that people just say these things knowing that they can't back it up. Otherwise, they would have been happy to provide an abundance of evidence, right? Because
1: right.
0: if you had something to back up what you're saying, you want people to see it. And generally, they have nothing to show for it. So, and just so people know, Josephus was born in Jerusalem, circa 37, somewhere between 37 and 100 AD. So he's about as close. This is why he was able to get the records of someone who was an eyewitness yeah. to these things. So we're about as close to the source as we can get. So three separate accounts that we're going to kind of touch on to establish that Josephus's information was good. Account number one.
1: Flavius Josephus used the direct writings and accounts given by Nicholas of Damascus as his source. Nicholas was a trusted ambassador and historian of Herod's court. Nicholas was an eyewitness to many events in Herod's final years, making him of the highest authoritative source on the matter. So he was right in his courts.
0: Yes.
1: He was face to face with him often.
0: And he was a writer and historian.
1: Yeah.
0: So it's not like it's just like a guy who's not really paying attention. Like he was talented in being a historian. And at that time, historians were really seen as special because they're the ones that are keeping yeah. the records.
1: We didn't have the internet back then. So in order to keep track of these things, there had to be historians that were marking these things down with credible information yeah. and events.
0: And people, if you want to go research who Nicholas of Damascus was, you're going to find that this is a very high quality historical reference source that Josephus was using. So to me, that was a great example of, okay, you could come and say Josephus, what he wrote was wrong and incorrect, but now it's not just Josephus. Now we've got to tackle Nicholas of Damascus's yeah. records are wrong. The next account number two, gives us a very specific piece of information that to me ends up destroying a later date for Jesus in the fact that he said Herod died 37 years after he was recognized as king of the Jews by Mark Antony and the Roman Senate in 40 BC. So this becomes very important because the Roman Senate is at the time headed by two separate guys. And there is a list of who was head of the Senate in the various years dating back well into the 100-200 BC era. And so the two consuls of the Roman Senate at the time of Herod's appointment was Gaius Calvinus and Gaius Pollio. And we'll just refer to them as Calvinus and Pollio from here on out. Now, the question becomes, how do we know those two guys were the head of the Roman Senate at the time? So in ancient Rome, years were often identified by the names of the two consuls who held office during that year. The practice is known as eponymous dating. By understanding what dates these consuls ruled, we can use simple math to make our determinations. So if we can find out for certain when these two consuls lived, 37 years from that point would give us the date of which Herod passed away.
1: Yeah.
0: So there's this thing called the Fasti Capitolini. And it is an ancient Roman inscription that

0: this, the magistrates and notable events in chronological sequence. This is a list of every Roman consul and dictator from 483 BC to 19 BC written in stone. Okay, so all we have to do is use archaeology. Like, this is why using the sciences of archaeology, using history, is very valuable in establishing these things. Because if somebody wants to say Herod died in 1 BC or a different year, yeah, you are now going to have to change this entire stone tablet that has been proven to be, yeah, absolutely accurate. You're going to have to move the two Roman consuls to a different date. It wouldn't be 40 BC that he was there. So you start to see, like, when you shift one thing, you have to account for the shift in history in all these other places. So when did Calvinus and Pollio serve as consuls of the Roman Senate? Well, you would go to this piece of stone and you go down and you find their names. And it is an unequivocal historical fact that those two were the Roman consuls in 40 BC. No credible historian or scholar could argue that their reigns were 37 BC. So if, let's say, Jesus showed up around 36 BC, that would change Herod's death to much later. Then you would have to start arguing that the reign of Pollio and Calvinus were adjusted accordingly, and you would have to move them, yeah, further and further. But written in stone, it says those, the only time those two were head were in 40 BC. So by subtracting 37 from the year of this event, it results in 4 BC.
1: Josephus also mentioned that Herod reigned for 34 years after overthrowing and executing his rival Antigonus, which occurred in the same year Marcus Agrippa and Cananius Gallus were consuls, 37 BC. Subtracting 34 from 37 gives the year 4 BC.
0: And there's like five or six other accounts that could have been included here, where no matter which way you slice it, it ends with Herod dying in 4 BC with an eclipse happening before a Passover. And like, so you start, yeah, to like really see
1: it's a very aligning, solid date, a very solid time frame that can't be moved. We start to move that, we shift all of history, like we said.
0: And I hope people really get the import of that, because it's not as casual as being like, well, because in most of the evangelical world, as we'll get into in the next episode, they want to say Herod died in like 1 BC. But you can't just say that.
1: Because I think when people think of BC AD or BCE and CE, yeah, you know, yeah, BCE, they want to feel like Jesus was born on the first year, mm-hmm, because, oh, why? Well, Jesus is the ones who split the time frame, so it's one, you know, that's a nice story,
0: yeah,
1: but that's not historically accurate and aligning with how the calendar functions.
0: Exactly, and like if you can establish unequivocally, forget anything else, but if you can say, hey, I don't even need the Bible. I can establish that Herod died in 4 BC from all sorts of other sources.
1: Which means Jesus had to be born then.
0: At least before then.
1: Yes.
0: I'm not saying he was born in 4 BC, but
1: he could
0: know.
1: Technically, 5, 6,
0: yeah,
1: 7,
0: exactly.
1: 8.
0: But that's the point is, like when you get dates, it says that Jesus was 30 years old about the time of his baptism.
1: Yeah.
0: Well, if that's 36 BC, then he certainly wasn't around at the time that Herod,
1: right,
0: was ruling. And so this is why it's very important to establish other historical figures and who they were and what events, like in this case, executing and overthrowing Antigonus, like that only occurred at a specific point in history.
1: Yes.
0: So if you're going to change that date, you're going to have to change the Roman Senate. You're going to have to change Herod's date. You're going to have to change this. And again, it all harmonizes down with Herod died at 4 BC and the solar event really establishes that as being, yeah, like, you can't move this. That's fixed.
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1: So let's kind of like run through what this means now. Herod the Great is appointed king of Judea by the Roman Senate in 40 BC. That's an absolute historical fact. The Fasti Capitolini confirms that in 40 BC, Calvinus and Pollio were the two consuls of the Roman Senate at the time of Herod's appointment. Historical fact.
2: Yep.
1: Josephus states that Herod died 37 years after his appointment and links it to a specific lunar eclipse before a Passover. The eclipse mentions this event as astronomically being dated between March 13th, 4 BC, and the Passover starting in April BC. Jesus was born before Herod's death because Herod sends out the call to kill all the firstborns under the age of two. So that obviously has to happen after Jesus is born. Otherwise, it wouldn't make any sense. As the Bible states, the time of Herod at Jesus' birth and the massacre of the children under two. So like, if you're going to try to change the date, you have to offset all of this information.
2: Yeah.
1: Right? And that is the onus that we need to put on other people when they're trying to challenge some of these dates. This is why setting historical dates is important, because you can't just pick and choose to move things around.
2: It would be a lot easier for people to want to shift the dates earlier than later.
1: Mm-hmm.
2: Instead of saying, well, Jesus maybe didn't die on this year, he died, you know, 2 or 3 years later, which we're going to get into.
1: Yep.
2: It'd be a lot easier to have an argument stating, well, I think he died in the 20s, you know?
1: It would be easier to make that argument. And what's strange is nobody's making the earlier argument. Every single interpretation pushes past the into the 30s, late into the mid and late 30s. But we see mathematically, it's just not historically possible. So now there's a second piece. There's other ways we could have tackled this, and we're actually going to use this method in the next episode, because the same principle that we just tackled here of establishing Herod's death is going to apply to the evangelical view as well. But we could have tackled this from the way of what Luke 3:1 says. Now in the 15th year of the reign of Tiberius Caesar. And then it says in Luke 3:23, and Jesus himself began to be about the age of 30. The 30 years of age. So the 15th year of Tiberius is linked with Jesus at about the age of 30.
2: Yeah.
1: And if we do, as we will in the next episode, go through, we could have come to the same conclusion we just did with Herod's death and establishing Jesus's life based on that. We could have taken this 15th year of Caesar, Tiberius Caesar approach. So there's multiple ways that we can approach this.
2: Yeah.
1: And it's why the Bible is so amazing in giving us the years of the rulers and how old Jesus was. This is what allows us to stop these errors from happening. Okay, so adding on to the list we just saw of these flow of events, now we can add one more piece of information. Luke 3:23 says that Jesus was about 30 years of age at the time of his baptism, in the 15th year of Tiberius, and Jesus's ministry lasted about 3.5 years. And the way we can kind of determine some of that, there's a number of ways to determine that, but the Gospel of John records 3 Passovers during Jesus's ministry, so we know it wasn't 1 year, we know it was more than 2 years, and then from there we can start to make other determinations. But this flow of events, people should pause this, screenshot it. If you're going to have conversations about this, make sure others you're talking about are aware of these historical facts that can't be moved just arbitrarily. It would have to have significant evidence behind it. So, question. If we know Herod died in 4 BC, and Jesus was about 30 years at the time of his baptism, and I'll give a range. I think it can be proven exactly where it was, but let's just be generous. And let's say it was 29, 30, or 31, about in that range. What is the latest possible year of his baptism and crucifixion? And the answer is
2: 28.
1: It can't be any later than 28 AD, or which means it can't be any crucifixion date any later than 31 AD. It is not historically possible without changing all these other dates.
2: Yeah.
1: And this to me is really helpful, because then when I start seeing articles

0: or scholarly references that are like, oh, in 37, Jesus did, oh, in 33, Jesus did. You're like, well, do you know Herod was dead by 4 BC? Do you know that the Roman Senate establishes exactly? So, like, if people are promoting views on Jesus's baptism, on his death, that fall after these dates, it's not historically possible.
1: It's more of a, they're trying to fit something into like a puzzle piece into a puzzle by cutting some of the edges off.
0: That's right.
1: And now there's parts missing you don't have the full picture anymore.
0: Yeah.
1: And that also leads into, if you start shifting things, this is where you get into the ideas that Jesus died on different days of the week, and therefore he couldn't have fulfilled these certain things, which would be a Jewish perspective, right? But all those need to be addressed one by one systematically, and we can't just say, well, I believe.
0: Yeah.
1: You know? Well, I think it was this. That's what makes sense for
0: 33
1: me.
0: 33 AD feels right to me. Like,
1: or even 30 or 31 or 27 AD for his baptism. Yeah. We can't just say, well, that feels good. And, you know, that's my personal opinion. It has to be based on facts, has to be based on the scriptures, which is why we brought up those verses, the 15th year of Tiberius. Yeah. And obviously Herod was alive because he made the decree to kill Jesus.
0: That's right.
1: And so we have these things that have to be reconciled in order not to be outside the bounds of reality.
0: Yes. And it's like me saying, hey, Mackenzie, here's a board with a list on it. You have to put a check mark by every one of these things. There's going to be a lot of events that happen, but here's your checklist. And as you see them, just check them off. But and the only way to tell that the real thing is real is when all your boxes are checked. You could have 3 boxes of 10 checked. You could have 6 boxes of 10 checked. All 10 have to be checked for it to be the real thing. And this is where they start cutting the edges. They may have a box here or a box there, but when all the qualifications are laid out, it doesn't meet all of them. And it's not okay with a passing grade of, I got 50% right on this one.
1: Yeah.
0: No, it's got to be 100.
1: Prophecy is exact.
0: Yes.
1: If there's one contradiction, then we have a major problem.
0: Major, major problem. And so as we kind of wrap this one up today, we are just going to make a conclusion based on from the Catholic perspective, which at this point isn't the Catholic perspective. It's Africanus's perspective.
1: Right.
0: Because the Catholic perspective will just give you 5 or 6 and just say, hey, it could be any one of these. And I find that, again, fascinating that they want to be the ones that everybody comes to interpret the scriptures, yet they're not even attempting to interpret the scriptures.
1: Giving a proper interpretation.
0: Exactly. So, conclusion. Point number one, the lack of authoritative writings on the 70 weeks and prophecy in general makes identifying the Catholic teaching nearly impossible. Point two, the deferred authorities that Catholic saints include in writings show many conflicting computations. Like if you looked at the list that we gave that had Africanus and Origen and those guys towards the beginning, and you started comparing them, you would just see mathematical errors everywhere. The most coherent of which still shows mathematical and historical inconsistencies, that's Africanus's, such as the moving of the birth of Jesus' date well past the accepted historical window, which is what we just established. The lack of identifying specific pieces of the prophecy and explaining its meaning within the structure, meaning it doesn't identify what the 7 weeks happens at the beginning. It doesn't explain what the 62 weeks are. So these components, if they're missing, then it's not doing a good job of giving you a prophetic interpretation. And the last point, they actually have to change the calendar, right? And so this was another problem, I think, for me in making.

0: interpretation because they're not understanding the full context
1: of it. It's incomplete.
0: And we saw YouTube comments being like, no, those are two separate visions. But we proved side by side that they're absolutely 100% connected. And people saying they don't, I would love to sit down with them and walk through exactly how they arrive at that. But if they're not making those connections and they have all these other moving pieces, the conclusion is that this Catholic view of this 70 weeks is incorrect. It doesn't meet the historical criteria. It doesn't meet the mathematical criteria. And we're left to move on to the next view because we only have two views left. We've got the evangelical view and we've got the Adventist view. So now we kind of are filling in our sheet here.
1: Yeah.
0: And we can see that the Catholic view is just the ambient appearing. It doesn't actually tell you when Christ appears. And that depending on when you date some of these things, it ranges somewhere between 32 and 36 AD. And then he appears after all of that stuff. But it does say it's a continuous time frame. The 490, which is technically 483 lunar, is a continuous time frame, just like in the Jewish time frame, is a continuous time frame. When we look at the next one, the evangelicals, we're going to notice that's going to change a little bit and that there will be a breaking off, not a continuous prophecy, but a breaking off of the last 7 years.
1: So now that we've kind of covered this Catholic view, which was probably one of the simplest ones because it was the least grounded and it had the least amount of information to really cover.
0: Yeah.
1: And very easy to discredit these alternative dates because we have so much evidence pointing to 4 BC being when Herod died.
0: Mm-hmm.
1: We have this lunar eclipse. We have the Passover. Mm-hmm. Jesus has to be born before Herod dies.
0: Yeah.
1: And it becomes extremely clear that that doesn't hold water.
0: Yeah.
1: And then that leads us into the evangelical view.
0: Yes. And we want people who are watching the end of this, hold on to this information in your mind because these same principles that we've established with Herod's death are absolutely going to be critical in evaluating the evangelical view and evaluating the Adventist view. Like this is what being a neutral observer, which is what our friend Pandit, Dr. Pandit talks about.
1: Yep.
0: If you want to be a truth seeker, you want to gather information as a neutral observer and let the evidence sit where it may. Put everything through the weight of scrutiny. And so we'll do the same thing with the Adventist view. And what we'll see is establishing that Herod's death date is going to be critical to evaluating all the other views. And in fact, I'd like to encourage any Catholic viewers to take Daniel 9, 24 through 27 into your priest and ask, demand for some kind of answer because God does not put these things here arbitrarily. Read it through. You can tell it's something important. The world is clamoring over what's happening in Israel. Is this important? Put the onus on your pastors, on your ministers, on your priests. People should be asking these questions. There are thousands, maybe millions sitting in pews of churches just like, Where's my meat? Where can I learn? Why am I not growing? Why am I not progressing? Why is the world getting worse and I'm not understanding these things? So you don't have to be dissatisfied with what you're getting in church. Go study and bring those questions. And if the people that you're learning from can't answer them, then maybe you need to find a new group and a new place to study.
1: And again, I want to remind people to go to adtv.watch. The podcast comes out early on adtv.watch. And if you haven't seen the previous episodes on the 70 weeks, please go back and watch those and make a login and then you'll be notified when the new ones come out.
0: Yeah.
1: So thank you very much. Please like, share, and subscribe, and we'll see you in the next video.

0: I've titled this lecture, 1844 and the Final Onslaught. You've probably realized by now that the final onslaught is against Jesus Christ. But Jesus Christ is often attacked in the form of his people as well. And so we have to deliberate this question of 1844. See, 1844 is the date of the end of the 2,300-day prophecy. And according to this prophecy, at the end of the 2,300 days, there will be a cleansing of the sanctuary. That means judgment will be announced, and there will be a people to announce that judgment. And we have seen in Revelation chapter 10 how through the unsealing of the book, the Seventh-day Adventist Church started preaching the judgment hour message. So 1844 is an important yardstick in prophecy, and 1844 also gives credence to this final message and who presents it. Remember prophecy, a day is a year, and 7 days would be 7 years. I've appointed you each day for a year, Ezekiel, after the number of days in which you searched the land, 40 days each day for a year, Numbers 14:34. And we discussed this vision in Daniel chapter 8, where the time of the end is when this vision will be unsealed. How long shall be the vision concerning the daily sacrifice and the transgression of desolation, to give both the sanctuary and the hosts to be trodden underfoot? 70 weeks are determined upon thy people, upon thy holy city, to finish transgression, to make an end to sin, to make reconciliation for iniquity, bring in everlasting righteousness, seal up the vision and prophecy, and to anoint the most holy. Daniel 9:24. Now this whole vision is the vision of the coming of Christ, the first part, culminating then in 1844. A date that is just hanging in the air, but which has great significance. Now, I'm not going to deal with this part of the prophecy. There is a whole video called The Messiah. But the first part, just to briefly state it, dealt with the coming of the Messiah from the issuing of the decree to when the gospel went to the Gentiles, 34 AD. And the rabbis issued this curse. May the bones of the hands and the bones of the fingers decay and decompose of him who turns the pages of the book of Daniel to find out the time of Daniel 9:24-27. And may his memory rot from off the face of the earth forever. Not a very nice curse. This is Talmudic law. This is in the Talmud. Talmudic law, page 978, section 2, line 28. So obviously the rabbis didn't want anyone to recognize that Jesus was the Messiah, because that would be a problem for the Jewish religion. So it's a very sad fact that this 2,300-day prophecy, where the first portion identifies the Messiah, should be under such a curse. Can you imagine, or do you think it's possible, that the last part of the same prophecy, which introduces a people who want to set Jesus Christ back into his rightful position, would also be under a curse? Is it possible? Don't you think that's possible? I think the devil hates this prophecy more than any other, because it reveals in the first part of the prophecy who Jesus Christ is, that he is the Messiah. And in the last part of the prophecy, it reveals a people that will preach the everlasting gospel to the world and set Jesus back in his rightful position. So there's a total onslaught on the first part. There's the curse. There's a total onslaught on the last part as well, because Jesus must be eliminated from the hearts and minds of the people. 1844, a judgment message was to go to the world. And the sanctuary message was again uncovered and understood. And the fullness of the sanctuary, the white linen, as we have said, the righteousness of Christ surrounding anyone who enters the door, and the sacrifice and all the issues of the sanctuary. Hebrews 8 verse 1 and 2, we have such a high priest who is set on the right hand of the throne of majesty in the heavens, a minister of the sanctuary and of the true tabernacle which the Lord pitched and not man. So is there a heavenly sanctuary according to Hebrews 8? Yes or no?
1: Yes.
0: Now this doctrine of the heavenly sanctuary, where Christ is officiating as high priest, is a doctrine which is heavily under attack in the world. Why? Because it sets Jesus Christ back into the center as the only Savior in the world. And it also tells us about his ministry. And where he is officiating in the holy or the most holy is very important. Because according to Seventh-day Adventist doctrine, 1844, time of judgment must be Yom Kippur, he must have gone into the most holy. Now if that is so, then the Seventh-day Adventist church has a peculiar message to the world. One explaining the sanctuary, number one, the ministry of Jesus, the judgment hour, but it also makes them the herald of the final message. That's a problem. You can't have one denomination being a herald. You have to take that denomination away and make it part of the pot of ecumenism. Nobody has the right to say, we have a final message for the world. That would be exclusivity in the thinking of the world. So 1844 is heavily under attack. And the doctrine that Jesus Christ entered the most holy in 1844, then shall the sanctuary be cleansed, anti-typical Day of Atonement, is also heavily under attack. Hebrews 9 verse 3, and after the second veil, the tabernacle which is called the holiest of all. Now holiest of all here in the Bible is Hagia Hagion. That's what it says. Holiest of all. And Paul here uses this word Hagia Hagion for the most holy. And it's definitely after the second veil. Very important. So the word Hagia Hagion is used for after the veil. So unto 2,300 days, then shall the sanctuary be cleansed. Daniel 8:14, 457 BC, the decree went out. 1844 is the date when you add the 2,300 years. The first part of the prophecy here, divided into 70 weeks, cut off from this, fits the Messiah so perfectly that the Jews, the rabbis, have cursed anyone who studies it, lest they find the Messiah. Now what about this 1844? Is this the judgment herald? And is there a particular group of people coming out of a great disappointment who will preach this message? And they will keep the commandments of God and hold to the testimony of Jesus? But Christ, Hebrews 9, 11 and 12, but Christ being come a high priest by his own blood, he entered in once into the holy place, having obtained eternal redemption for us.

That's the King James Version. And it has translated this passage here of as holy place. Christ, being come a high priest by his own blood, entered in once into the holy place, having obtained eternal redemption for us. And the word used there is hagion, holy place. Actually, hagion doesn't necessarily have to mean holy place. It could just mean sanctuary. The King James Version has turned it into holy place. So the fact of the matter is, when Jesus died and he was resurrected, he went into the sanctuary. Now, where did he serve after he went into the sanctuary, if there is a heavenly sanctuary? Well, according to this, he went into the sanctuary and he must have gone into the holy place. That's the King James Version. Now, if he went into the holy place upon his resurrection, that means that according to the Jewish type, sometime thereafter, whenever that is, he must go from the holy into the most holy. Isn't that right? Sometime thereafter, whatever that time is. Now, we don't know what time that is, except we have one prophecy which says after 2,300 days, then will the sanctuary be cleansed. That means we have a date, 1844, when he could go into that holy place, or the most holy place. That's the only prophecy there is. So, did he enter into the holy, or did he enter into the most holy when he went up to heaven? He's become a high priest by his own blood, having obtained eternal redemption. Seven annual Jewish feasts and types and antiphon type. Remember we did them, the Passover, the unleavened bread, the first fruits, when Jesus died, laid in the grave, and was resurrected, the Feast of Weeks, Pentecost. And when he came the first time, he paid the price for sin. That's what he did. Then the seven annual feasts, we talked about them, the trumpets heralding judgment. That would be the Second Advent movement. That would start in 1844, if it is true. Day of Atonement, pre-Advent judgment, and tabernacles. So this is where we are living today. And 1844 is a powerful cutoff date. Homegoing. Harvest of redemption. So when Jesus came the first time, he paid the price for sin. Did he take us all away from this terrible planet? Yes or no? No. When he comes a second time is the harvest of redemption. Then all the saved will be taken up to him. And the Day of Atonement was the annual cleansing of the earthly sanctuary. So basically, the doctrine says that since 1844, because that's the only date we have been living in what the Bible calls judgment hour. So 1844, judgment hour, then the end of the world, then comes eternity. At that time shall Michael stand up, the great prince, which stands for the children of thy people. There will be a time of trouble, and the people will be delivered that are found written in the book. But remember, Daniel shut up the words because they are for the time of the end. Now, we dealt with this when we dealt with the lecture on Revelation chapter 10. So, I'm not going to go into great detail again. Suffice to say that the time of the end was defined there as from the end of the 1260 days, 538 AD, papal supremacy, 1798. And from that time onwards, the three angels' messages would go to the world. Now, do you know what's fascinating? Is that the world has changed some of these criteria. For example, they are saying that Christ did not enter into the holy place, but that he entered into the most holy place. And if you have a New King James Bible, it actually says that. The New King James Bible changed the wording where the King James had it, holy place, changed it to most holy place. But here's a problem. Because most holy is hagia hagion, and it only says hagion. So it doesn't say hagia hagion. So why would they change it? You see, if Jesus went into the most holy,

when he was raised from the dead and went to heaven, then there is no special circumstance around 1844. Do you understand that? Whereas if Jesus went into the holy, well, then 1844 becomes prominent and there is a special message and a special people to give it. So 1844 must be rubbed out, removed. And there are whole movements to remove it. Terrible movements. Now my question is simple, and this is this. If Jesus went to heaven to serve in the sanctuary, and the Bible says that he didn't enter by the blood of sheep and goats, but by his own precious blood, then when did he serve in the holy, if he went to the most holy? If the New King James is right, and he went into the most holy, when did he serve in the holy? Because after all, in the earthly, which is a copy of the heavenly, and is a copy of the service in the heavenly, he must have served sometime in the holy. When was that? Well, then it must have been before he came to this earth, right? Because when he left this earth again, he went into the most holy, according to the New King James. Is that right? Okay. Question. With which blood? With which blood did he serve in the holy before he came here? With the blood of sheep and goats? No. So, in other words, Jesus could not have entered the most holy when he went to heaven. He could only have entered the holy. So no matter how much they cry and how much they weep and wail over the fact that 1844 is a prophetic date, they're going to sit with a problem. Jesus could only have gone into the Hagion sanctuary, holy place, when he went up to heaven, because that's the first time he had his own blood to serve with. That means he must have gone into the most holy at a later stage, and the only date we have is 1844, so 1844 stands, like it or not. Now, round about this date, this important end of time date, or time of the end date at least, during the same period that the remnant preaches a message of separation, Satan sets up a counterfeit of unity. Starting with the French Revolution, remember, he replaces the law of God with his own earthly standard called human rights. And he puts the fascism on there, and he puts the eye of Lucifer and the all life-giving serpent, and he puts the hat of Mitra on there. So at this time period, we have Freemasonry, spiritualism, theosophy, false prophets, Mormon movement, Jehovah's Witnesses, Christian Science movement, and at the same time, God raises up a standard against it, keeping the commandments of God and preaching a three angels message. Only the Seventh-day Adventist Church does this. No other church in the whole world. No other church in the whole world preaches the sanctuary message of what the sanctuary stood for. There's only one church that does it in the whole world, Seventh-day Adventist Church. It's kind of strange. It's interesting events around 1844. Karl Marx, he joined the League of the Just in 1842, later the League of Communists, and he started writing the Communist Manifesto in 1844. What does that say? It says there is no God, let alone Jesus Christ. Let's get rid of him. So Jesus Christ is removed. Same time, another message goes into the world. Darwin, the origin of species. The origin of species, that mystery of mysteries. When did he start writing it? This is the foreword to The Origin of Species, and you will find something interesting. I allowed myself to speculate on the subject and drew up some short notes. These are enlarged in 1844. This is very interesting. Second time we find 1844 in a very prominent place, where we have an end-time lying delusion going into the world. And there's a little group that says, no, there are many others as well, but they don't have the fullness of the three angels' message, nor do they have a sanctuary message. Isn't it interesting that the greatest representation at the United Nations, the Baha'i Faith, was found when? By the Bab, there's the date, 1844. The Baha'i Faith was founded in 1844 by Baha'u'llah, a faith founded by the Bab, meaning gate. So 1844, we finally get to a point where the world is

ready for a movement which will say, all churches unite. Who's behind this movement? That's another story. I think we figured that out by now. Because who has the power in the United Nations? They or Roman Catholicism? Roman Catholicism has the power. So this is just a tool. But 1844 is an interesting date. The Baha'i faith upholds the fundamental unity of all religions. That's their first criterion. Independent investigation of truth, blah, blah, blah, and all these interesting things. We've dealt with some of these already. Attainment of world peace, and we've discussed this. Well, I went into the Baha'i temple, and they have three books there. The Holy Bible, and then they have the Quran, and then they have the messages of the Baha'u'llah. Now, that was interesting to me, so I read it in the temple. Read it. And I found this page most interesting, so I photographed it. Page 217. And it says, O contending peoples and kindreds of the earth, set your face towards unity. See, this is the message of our time. And this message of unity goes into the world, what date? 1844. Message of unity, and let the radiance of its light shine upon you. Gather ye together, and for the sake of God, resolve to root out whatever is the source of contention amongst you. Then will the effulgence of the world's great luminary, ooh, I get nervous when I hear that name, don't you? Envelop the whole earth, and its inhabitants become the citizens of one city, and the occupants of one and the same throne. Whose throne do you think that will be? I think it'll be Lucifer's throne. This wronged one, capitalized. Now, if you don't know, one is an acronym for Lucifer in the occult world. Has ever since the early days of his life cherished none other desire but this, and will continue to entertain no wish except this wish. There can be no doubt whatever that the peoples of the world, of whatever race or religion, derive their inspiration from one heavenly source and are subject to one God. The difference between the ordinances under which they abide should be attributed to varying requirements and exigencies of the age in which they were revealed. All of them, except a few, which are the outcome of human perversity, were ordained of God. That's interesting. All of them in the world were ordained of God, except a few who are perverse. I wonder who they are. They were ordained of God and are a reflection of his will and purpose. Arise and armed with the power of faith, shatter to pieces the gods of your vain imaginings and sowers of dissension amongst you. Ooh, ooh. Cleave unto that which draweth you together and uniteth you. Tough act to follow. 1844, a message of unity. 1844, a message of separation. Who gives the message of separation? This strange crowd that preaches the three angels' message. And except a few who are the outcome of human perversity. Interesting. Dan Wheatley writes, as a Baha'i, I see myself as a world citizen, and I strongly believe that the world is moving closer to a united global community, a human family. Unity in the diversity may sound like just another soundbite, a trite piece of verbal cosmetics in an age where content is less important than presentation. The reality is that the concept of unity in diversity is a deeply spiritual concept. It is a key tenet of the Baha'i faith, and it is an essential concept to bear in mind when trying to find solutions to a wide range of global problems. So this is the greatest representation in the United Nations. So this is not just some, you know, little offshoot squeaky group somewhere. And they are there for a reason, to have a big

to lose his trust, to hide the name. Or all these strange prophets that came. Here's another interesting date. 1844. The Sinaitic manuscript, Codex Sinaiticus, is discovered in Mount Sinai and forms the basis of all modern translations which remove Jesus Christ as God and as the only Savior of mankind. Do you think it's chance? Do you think this is chance? This is very strange. So at the same time, when this message of separation and worship God and give glory to Him, there's only one Savior, one gospel, one means of salvation. All these things come together, and the date is 1844. And you'll remember Genesis 3:15, I'll put enmity between you and the woman and between your seed and her seed, and he shall bruise your head and you shall bruise his heel, is changed by Catholicism into she shall crush thy head. So here we see this interesting battle evolving in the last days. This is Robert Miller. He was the Under Secretary General of the United Nations, remember? The world's major religions in the end all want the same thing, even though they were born in different places and circumstances. You remember that story? What the world needs is a convergence of the different religions in the search and definition of the cosmic or divine laws which ought to regulate our behavior. Worldwide spiritual ecumenism. That is what they want. Everybody to come together. Peace will be impossible without the taming of fundamentalism through a united religion that professes faithfulness only to the global spirituality and to the health of this planet. So now these two groups are coming into opposition with each other. The new world religion, says Alice A. Bailey, must be based upon those truths which have stood the test of time. They are steadily taking shape in human thinking, and for them the United Nations fights. My great personal dream is to get a tremendous alliance between all the major religions and the United States. Robert Miller. So the churches come together. Two messages in the world. Now, the Seventh-day Adventist Church also has the message, do not accept the mark of the beast. Sabbath is the day of the Lord. Worship Him who made the heavens, the earth, the sea, and the springs of water. Papacy comes and says no. You must listen to me. I'll tell you when to worship. Your worship on the first day of the week, because I am the authority in your life. And so the papacy, on May 7, 1998, issued this famous apostolic letter, Dies Domini, of the Holy Father, John Paul, where he asks for Sunday legislation. Sunday, the primordial feast revealing the meaning of time, the spiritual and pastoral riches of Sunday as it has been handed on to us by tradition are truly great. Well, at least he admits it's not from the Bible, right? Significantly, the Catechism of the Catholic Church teaches that the Sunday celebration of the Lord's Day and His Eucharist is at the heart of the Church's life. And then he explains who you worship on Sunday. This is his document. This is Pope John Paul's encyclical. As they listened to the word proclaimed on the Sunday assembly, the faithful looked to whom? To Mary. Now, what did Blavatsky say? Who is Mary? She says Mary is really anthropomorphized Isis and is really Lucifer. That's what Blavatsky said. We did that in a previous lecture. So they look to the Virgin Mary, learning from her to keep it and ponder it in their hearts. With Mary, they learn to stand at the foot of the cross, offering the Father, etc., etc. With Mary, they experience the joy of the resurrection. And so he goes on and on and on and on and on. His mercy is from age to age, from Sunday to Sunday. The pilgrim people follow in the footsteps of Mary. Now, if you do not understand occult language, then this doesn't mean much. But if you know that to them, this Mary figure is really a form of the great luminary, who can be both male or female, then this is serious business, because I would like to follow the Lord Jesus Christ when I go to worship Him. And according to this, this is not what happens on a Sunday. Now, if you obey the papacy in this decree that he's asking for here, then who are you worshiping? God or this one? Obviously, this one. He goes on to continue. Only in the 4th century did the civil

law of the Roman Empire, recognized the weekly accounts, determined that on the day of the sun, the judges, the people of the cities, and the various trade corporations would not work. And so he says, it would therefore be wrong to see in this old legislation of the rhythm of the week a mere historical circumstance with no special significance for the church and which it could simply set aside. Even after the fall of the empire, the councils did not cease to insist upon the arrangements regarding Sunday rest. So he says, don't think that was history. I'm talking about now. And then he goes on to quote the famous encyclical of Pope Leo, Rerum Novarum. And then he says, therefore, also in the particular circumstances of our own time, Christians will naturally strive to ensure that civil legislation respects their duty to keep Sunday holy. So he's asking for civil legislation for Sunday. And Sunday Times, London came up, Pope launches crusade to save Sunday, make it clear that Sunday must not be worked since it must be celebrated as the Lord's Day. That brings him into a clash with the Word of God and the Sabbath issue. Even Israel's Minister of the Interior wants to have Sunday introduced. That is an interesting one. June 2000, Süddeutsche Zeitung, München. So we have human rights, yes, but those human rights are qualified that as long as you obey the papal system, you have these rights. Here's a right to freedom of religion. But freedom of religion, it means that you are not allowed to preach to anyone about Jesus Christ or about any doctrine, because that would be an offense to the other's freedom. Not yours. And then he came up with this fascinating encyclical called Ad Tuendam Fidem, by which certain norms are inserted into the code of canon law and into the code of canon laws of the Eastern churches. And canon 1436 of the Catholic Church now is to read, according to Pope John Paul II, whoever denies or places in doubt any truth that must be believed with divine and Catholic faith, or repudiates the Christian faith as a whole and does not come to his senses after having been legitimately warned, is to be punished as a heretic. Oh, fascinating. So Pope John Paul II asks that people who don't agree with him must be punished as heretics. When last did they speak like that? In the Middle Ages. Well, they can be punished with penalties, not including excluding deposition. Take away what belongs to you. Aside from such cases, whoever rejects a doctrine proposed as definitively to be held by the Roman pontiff, question, did he not just define that we must keep Sunday, yes or no? All right, now what if I'm an Adventist, the Seventh-day Adventist, and I say the Bible says the seventh day? Do I then come into a clash with him, yes or no? Yes. By the Roman pontiff or the College of Bishops exercising their authentic magisterium or else accepts a doctrine condemned by them as erroneous, didn't he just say what he believes and anything else is not right? And does not come to his senses after having been legitimately warned, is to be punished by an appropriate penalty. Very nice wording. What was the appropriate penalty in the past? Death. Death was the appropriate penalty. Do you think they could go that far? Do you think they could go that far? Well, it's interesting. And then we order that everything decreed by us, capital, in this apostolic letter, motu priori, be firm and valid, and we command that it be inserted in the universal law of the Catholic Church, that is in the code of canon law and the code of canons, blah, blah, blah, blah, blah, given at Rome, St. Peter's, 18 May, 1998, in the 20th year of our capital pontificate. That's quite arrogant. Us and our capitalized. Who else uses us and our capitals? God. Let us make man in our image. So the Pope says here, very cryptically, that he's God. And he's ruling you, and he's telling you to keep Sunday, whether you like it or not. Remember that when we did Revelation chapter 10, I told you there are only two truly worldwide religious movements in the world. The one is the Roman Catholic system, the other one is the Seventh-day Adventist Church. The Roman Catholic system

preaches, keep Sunday, and keep my commandments. And the Seventh-day Adventist Church preaches, keep God's commandments. Stay faithful to Him. And the Sabbath is a sign of obedience to God. We will keep the Sabbath. Listen to the word of God. Don't listen to the word of man. Well, you remember this one, made in 1969 by the Catholic Church. Not the creator of the universe in Genesis 2:1, but the Catholic Church can claim the honor of having granted man a pause to his work every 7 days. Reason and common sense demand the acceptance of one or the other of these alternatives, either Protestantism and the keeping holy of Saturday, or Catholicity and the keeping holy of Sunday. Compromise is impossible. Do you remember that? It was Rome speaking. And she says, Sunday is the offspring of the Catholic Church. We've read that, without Protestant reprisal. And she says, you can read the Bible from Genesis to Revelation. You will not find one scripture authorizing Sunday. And they're quite right. They've done their homework. Cardinal Gibbons knows his Bible. They're adamant that it's a creation of the Catholic Church. It's a law of the Catholic Church. And Protestants pay homage to the Catholic Church when they obey. Now, in the question box, they answered that in this matter, the Sabbath question, the Seventh-day Adventist is the only consistent Protestant. Now, that was in 1942. And I showed you as well that the Cardinal wrote here, people who think that the Scriptures should be the sole authority should logically become Seventh-day Adventists and keep Saturday holy. Now, that's fascinating stuff, and you'll say that's history. Maybe Rome's changed. Well, I have news for you. Here is Rome's challenge, and it comes from the Roman Catholic webpage, ImmaculateHeart.com, and it was issued in December 2003. How long ago is that? Okay. And let me read it to you. It's very fascinating what the Roman Catholic Church has to say today on this issue. Most Christians, it comes straight from them, not from me. I didn't make this up. Most Christians assume that Sunday is the biblically approved day of worship. The Roman Catholic Church protests that it transferred Christian worship from the biblical Sabbath, Saturday, to Sunday, and that to try to argue that the change was made in the Bible is both dishonest and a denial of Catholic authority. If Protestantism wants to base its teachings only on the Bible, it should worship on Saturday. Right, that's the Roman Catholic Church speaking today. Do you think they might go further? That would be interesting. What else have you got to say? Well, they republished this article that they had published in 1893, from which I quoted in the last lecture. Now, why are they re-quoting this full article on the Catholic webpage? Well, they're saying over here, in February 24, 1893, the General Conference of Seventh-day Adventists adopted certain resolutions appealing to the government and people of the United States from the decision of the Supreme Court declaring this to be a Christian nation, and from the action of Congress in legislating upon the subject of religion. And in answer to this, in March 1893, the International Religious Liberty Association printed these resolutions in a tract entitled Appeal and Remonstrance, and on receipt of these, the edition of the Catholic Mirror of Baltimore, Maryland, published a series of 4 editorials which appeared in that paper, September 2, 1893. And the Catholic Mirror was the official organ of Cardinal Gibbons and the Vatican in the United States. So this is a very official document that they published. So why did they publish this? Because the Seventh-day Adventists appealed to keep church and state separate. Now, their webpage, Mary Online, reprints this whole article, and I'm not going to deal with it in detail again. Basically, the article is an expose of Sabbath, and it is a wonderful study, better or equal to what any scholar in the Seventh-day Adventist Church would come up with, saying why the Sabbath is the day of the Lord. So they prove from the Bible that the Sabbath, the seventh day, is the day of the Lord, so that they can claim that they changed it. They're not shy of having changed it. They're not hiding it. They admit it. They're arrogant about it. Those are the facts.

Now let's continue. I'll just quote a little bit from that one where they said, Protestants say, how can I receive the teachings of an apostate church? How, we asked, have you managed to receive her teachings all your life in direct opposition to your recognized teacher, the Bible, on the Sabbath question? That was that article in 1893. And then those who follow the Bible as their guide, the Israelites and Seventh-day Adventists, have the exclusive weight of evidence on their side. So they published this again. And then they state over here, the Adventists are the only body of Christians with the Bible as their teacher who can find no warrant in its pages for the change of the day from the seventh to the first, hence their appellation, Seventh-day Adventists. And so we continue. They write there, no Protestant living today has ever yet obeyed that command, preferring to follow the apostate church, in adverted commas, referred to than its teacher, the Bible, which from Genesis to Revelation teaches no other doctrine. Should the Israelites and Seventh-day Adventists be correct, both sides appeal to the Bible as their infallible teacher. Let the Bible decide whether Saturday or Sunday be the day enjoined by God. One of the two bodies must be wrong. And then they give this long Bible study about this issue. And then there's an editor's note. And notice this interesting editor's note. It was upon this very point that the Reformation was condemned by the Council of Trent. Wow. Did you know that the whole Reformation failed at the Council of Trent because of the Sabbath issue? Did you know that? Wow, what happens? Interesting. You see, the Reformers had constantly charged, as is here stated, that the Catholic Church had apostatized from the truth as contained in the written word, the Bible, and the Bible only. Thus says the Lord, these were their constant watchwords, and the scripture, as in the written word, the sole standard of appeal. This was the proclaimed platform of the Reformation and of Protestantism. The scripture and tradition, that was what the Catholic Church said, the Bible as interpreted by the church, and according to the unanimous consent of the fathers, this was the position and claim of the Catholic Church. This was the main issue in the Council of Trent. Interesting point. Which was called especially to consider the question that had been raised and forced upon the attention of Europe by the Reformers. Did you know that the Reformation could have succeeded? It could have succeeded. Finally, after a long and intensive strain, because there were many Catholics who were willing to give up tradition and accept the Bible and the Bible alone. It was knife-cutting-edge stuff. Archbishop of Reggio came into the council with substantially the following arguments to the party who held the scripture alone. And he said, the Protestants claim to stand upon the written word only. They profess to hold the scripture alone as the standard of faith. They justify their revolt by the plea that the church has apostatized from the written word and follows tradition. Now, the Protestants claim that they stand upon the written word only is not true. The profession of holding scripture alone is the standard of faith is false. Proof. The written word explicitly adjoins the observance of the seventh day as the Sabbath. They do not observe the seventh day, but reject it. That was his argument. If they truly hold to the scriptures alone as their standard, they would be observing the seventh day, as enjoined by the scriptures. Yet they not only reject the observance of the Sabbath enjoined in the written word, but they have adopted and do practice the observance of Sunday, which they have only tradition of the church. Consequently, the claim of Scripture alone as the standard fails, and the doctrine of Scripture and tradition as essential is fully established, the Protestants themselves being judges. So the Reformation failed because of the Sabbath issue. That's very interesting. Then he continues, this was the inconsistency of Protestant practice with the Protestant profession that gave the Catholic Church a long-sought and anxiously desired ground upon which to condemn Protestantism and the whole Reformation movement as only a selfish, ambitious rebellion against church authority. Then they continued, and this is today the position of the respective parties to this controversy. Today, as the document shows, this is the vital issue upon which the Catholic Church arraigns Protestantism, and upon which she condemns the course of popular Protestantism.

Anti-Semitism as being indefensible, self-contradictory, and suicidal. What will these Protestants, what will this Protestantism do? Wow, what a challenge that was. Wasn't that a challenge? So the Reformation failed because of the Sabbath issue. Isn't it interesting that the Bible says, when it talks about Sardis in the seven churches, I have not found your work complete in the eyes of God. Nevertheless, there will be those in Sardis who will walk with me in white. And I believe they will. The Luthers and the Melanchthons and all these great reformers will walk in white. They walked after the best light that they had, but they knew of the Sabbath issue. But they refused to backtrack. In fact, their own Augsburg Confession condemned them. Now let's see what the editor of Mary Online made with this letter, December 2003, and take note. The challenge issued by Rome of 100 years ago remains. These apostolic writings that were published then. Either the Catholic Church is right, or the Seventh-day Adventists are right, there can be no other choice. Now that's not me saying this, I didn't invent it. This is the Roman Catholic Church speaking today. And now you understand why I'm in this position. So who do they declare as their confirmed opponent? What does the Roman Catholic Church say? Who's the only consistent Protestant? And who's the only one that opposes them on this issue? The Seventh-day Adventist Church. Now, can you understand why the Seventh-day Adventist Church is a rebuke not only to Catholicism but also to Protestantism? Yes or no? It must be. And so they will be reviled and called sects by both Catholicism and Protestantism. So basically, if this is so, I have been preaching it here. This is the position of the Seventh-day Adventist Church. Irrespective of what others are doing, and Catholicism agrees heartily. In fact, says the editor, there can be no other choice. If you look then at the 1999 interfaith meeting, where the Pope was elected as the spiritual leader of the world, where it was asked that they join in condemning the Christian fundamentalists who abuse speech and whose efforts at converting others incite hatred and violence, who is that then directed to largely, do you think? Must be the Seventh-day Adventists, because they are the consistent Protestants that preach against anti-biblical doctrines. All present were of one accord, two key points. Pope John Paul II was endorsed by consensus as the planet's speech chief spiritual guide and overseer, and these religious fundamentalists who refuse to go along with the global ecumenical movement are to be silenced. Well, who are they? Who are they? They've just identified them. They said who the problem child is. And George W. Bush says the best way to honor Pope John Paul II, truly one of the great men, is to take his teachings seriously, to listen to his words and put his words into teachings here and to hear it in action into America. This is a challenge we must accept. So is the United States going to accept papal doctrine, or is it going to accept biblical doctrine? Papal doctrine, he just said so. So they want to make laws. And this is another thing that Revelation says. They will do it. So we can see a world clash coming along. Let's have a look at these interesting quotes. These are, every single one here is referenced. God works in many ways through many faiths and religious agency. This is one reason for the elimination of non-essential doctrines. You see? If something doesn't fit into the ecumenism, what must you do with it? Get rid of it. What doesn't fit into ecumenism? Sabbath keeping. It must go. Other steps will also be taken in this department of religion and education over which the Christ rules, and he will move to restore the ancient spiritual landmarks, to eliminate that which is non-essential, and to reorganize the entire religious field again in preparation for the restoration of the mysteries.
These mysteries, when restored, will unify all faiths. Question.

Can we go along with that, yes or no? Answer is no. This is a serious issue. New Ager Natalie Banks states, looking below the seething surface of outer events, we become aware of the spreading move towards the elimination of sectarian separativeness and an increasing distaste for reliance on hard and fast doctrine and dogma. At the same time, there's an intensified search for a deeper understanding of the inner teachings and their application to the enormous problems of today. So what are they looking for? Get rid of those doctrines which separate. Can you see how the Sabbath is becoming a mighty issue? How we will have to stand for truth and righteousness, and Jesus Christ is to be just scrapped in the shredder? This is a total onslaught on Jesus Christ through his people. Thomas Ehrenzeller, director of World Federalists, assert a growing number of people are sponsoring a backlash against the wave of religious fundamental fanaticism. The right course to take is that which will lead to a new world of unity and world law. One quote after another. Alice A. Bailey said the same. The day is dawning when all religions will be regarded as emanating from one source. They will accept the same truths, not as theological concepts, but as essential to spiritual living, a brotherhood of human relations. Well, that might sound nice on paper, but it's not what God says. Thus, the expression, aims, and efforts of the United Nations will be eventually brought to fruition, and a new church of God, gathered out of all religions and spiritual groups, will unitedly bring to an end the great heresy of separateness. Love, unity, and the risen Christ will be present, and he will demonstrate to us the perfect life. The great heresy of separateness. What does the loud cry say? Come out and be separate. There's a huge clash here. Now I understand why the United Nations made a point of coming to speak to my denomination and say there's only one way, and that's the United Nations. There's only one body that will do it, and that's the United Nations, and blah, blah, blah, blah, blah. Well, he might have said that, but me personally, I'm not interested in that. She states that the enlightened people will not tolerate authoritarianism in any church or totalitarianism in any political system. They will not accept or permit the rule of any body of men who undertake to tell them what they must believe in order to be saved. Oops. So what if the Bible says there is only one way under heaven and earth whereby you may be saved, and that is through Christ Jesus? They will not permit us to say that, right? You may not say that anymore. Well, it's already against the law. It's against the hate laws. William Irvin Thomas, a New Ager, indicates that the form of the church in the New Age will remain the same. Thus, churchgoers are less likely to notice that there has been a change in the message. He says the new spirituality does not reject the earlier patterns of the great universal religions. Priests and church will not disappear. They will not be forced out of existence in the New Age. They will be absorbed into existence of the New Age. Isn't that brilliant? God has called a movement since 1844 to stand against this movement. And what a crisis we are going to face. What a crisis we are going to face. I have the worst invitation for you in the world. How would you like to come to an organization that's going to be the pariah of the world, the most distasteful?

organization. This was founded by all the great leaders of the world. Robert Miller Wells writes, "The world's major religions must speed up dramatically their ecumenical movement and recognize the unity of their objectives in the diversity of their cults. Religions must actively cooperate to bring to unprecedented heights a better understanding of the mysteries of life and of our place in the universe. My religion, right or wrong, my nation, right or wrong, must be abandoned forever in the planetary age." Sorry, the Bible and the Bible alone or nothing. Jesus was wrong, says Dwal Kul. Who is he? Dwal Kul is a demon who spoke to Alice A. Bailey. Jesus was wrong about the dividing of the sheep and the goats. It has been thought that the sheep went to heaven and the goats went to hell. It's the other way around. Remember that this is not a joke. That the United Nations has said that they base their writings on Alice A. Bailey, who channeled Dwal Kul. This is not a joke. This is serious stuff. The goat in Capricorn is the initiate, and from a certain esoteric angle, the goats do go to heaven because they function in the spiritual kingdom. The sheep remain on earth until they become goats. What a load of rubbish. Entrance into heaven, declares Dwal Kul, is entrance into the Aquarian age, and Piscean Christian, in other words, forces will be receding rapidly. This is a war on Jesus Christ. This is not a war on any sect or individual. We just happen to be caught in the middle with a choice. World Goodwill stated, "The radiant light, the message of Christ, cannot have anything to do with somber teachings of the churches based on death, crucifixion, agony, eternal hell, wrath of a vengeful God. To build a new civilization based on the emerging new consciousness in humanity, the church organizations, if they want to survive, will have to adjust to the spiritual hierarchy, that means the demonic leadership of the New Age." This is a problem. Humanity will not be able to make the transition from earth only to universal life until the chaff has separated from the wheat. Democratic vice president nominee for 1984 and executive director of the World Future Society, Barbara Marx Hubbard, doesn't mince words. Well, she surely doesn't. "No worldly peace can prevail until the self-centered members of the planetary body either change or die." That is the choice. They must surely die or change. What did the Pope say? They must be condemned as a heretic and they must suffer an appropriate penalty. Well, let's ask his cronies what the penalty is. Change or die, that's the penalty. "The act is as horrible as killing a cancer cell. It must be done for the sake of the future of the whole." Well, I don't have to read all these quotes about defective seeds and they must be cut out. Dwal Kul speaking to Alice A. Bailey, "A violent streptococcic germ and infection has menaced the life of humanity. The germ makes its presence felt in infected areas in the body of humanity. Another surgical operation may be necessary to get rid. It has to go. Death is not a disaster. Much destruction will be permitted." Do you think we're heading for another Auschwitz experience? I don't want to make anybody afraid, but these are just quotes. "These hindrances will be brought under the care of the great ones who will nurse them back to a healthy state." Thank you. You stay with yourself. I don't need your healthy state. "This can be done much better and more quickly without the physical body." See how clever this is? Well, let's just transport him to the other side. Ruth Montgomery says that the souls will have passed into the spirit to rethink their attitudes. These are all absolute bomber quotes. They are real. They're not jokes. Former New Ager Randall Bear states that those who refuse the mark of the beast will be targeted for extermination and what would emphatically be called re-education centers of love and relocation. "Must change or perish," says a Templeton Prize winner. Remember that Billy Graham was a Templeton Prize winner. Now, this is a high horse, Dr. Adler. He's chairman of the board of editors of Encyclopedia Britannica, director of the Institute for Philosophical Research in Chicago, chairman of the PIDA Project, honorary trustee of the Aspen Institute,

0: highly honored by the highest forums in the world. He says, simply stated, Adler argues that we will not be able to attain world peace until we attain cultural unity, but he argues that there is only one obstacle to this unity, Christianity. Which Christianity? The one that stands on the Bible and the Bible alone. Christianity claims supernatural knowledge and divine revelation that is divisive and not open to rational debate, should not be tolerated. Now, these are high individuals who are saying these things. So, a Christianity that is based on absolutely the Bible cannot be tolerated. You know what? I'm excited. You know why? Because we must be so close to the end. And if you knew the promises that God has in store for them that love Him, wow! And how God will protect His people like He protected the Israelites of old. Do these people know that plagues are coming? And that God will make a difference between His people and them? He made a difference amongst the Egyptians. There were 10 plagues. The first three fell on everyone. But the last seven only on the Egyptians. How many plagues at the end of time? Are we going to dispense with the first three? Isn't that nice? I'm telling you something. It's worth it to follow God. They can bark as much as they like. They are barking up the wrong tree. They are fighting God. Wow. God snaps His finger and they would be gone. What arrogance. Christian churches, writes Rothschild, in reality an illusion, must also kill out all separativeness. You see, that's the problem. And learn to cooperate with all the other faiths whose scriptures are of equal value and beauty as the New Testament. Okay. Continue. Christopher Hyatt refers to Christian fundamentalists as the shadow in emerging society. He reveals how this changing of the gods will take place. And the earth still requires some blood. These people will have to be eradicated. I see has required a lot of blood, disruption, chaos, and pain for a mass change to occur. Bailey's booklet advises there must be no distress over the disappearance of the old order. Okay. The good, the true, and the beautiful is on its way, and for it mankind is responsible and not some outer divine intervention. What does the Seventh-day Adventist Church teach? There will be an outer divine intervention. That's what the Seventh-day Adventists teach. Do what the other denominations teach? No. There will be a rapture and a total conversion. That's a lie. Protestantism is even lying to its own people. It's not what the Bible teaches. John 16, verse 2, they shall put you out of the synagogues. Yea, the time cometh that whoever killeth you will think that he doeth God service. That's biblical. John 16, 33, these things I have spoken unto you, that in me you might have peace. In the world you will have tribulation, but be of good cheer, I have overcome the world. Right, this was the video that was on national television by CNN after the September 11 event.
1: In war, countries suffer casualties. The risk in a democracy like the United States is that the Constitution will be one of them. Here are some of the new rules. Suspects can be held for up to 7 days without being charged with anything. The Los Angeles Times reported this past week that more than 1,000 are being detained. Also, the government can eavesdrop on any conversations these detainees have with their lawyers. The feds used to have evidence, get a judge to authorize the eavesdropping. No longer, suspicion is enough. Also, foreigners can be tried by special military courts. These would be secret, no reporters allowed. The defendants might or might not have lawyers, how would we know? The courts could admit evidence that would be inadmissible in civil court, hearsay, gossip, whatever. Juries wouldn't have to be unanimous to sentence defendants to death. There would be no appeals. got to be able to do this, the government says, to fight terror. Anyway, Attorney General John Ashcroft says, foreign terrorists do not deserve the protections of the American Constitution. Patrick Leahy of Vermont says it sends a message that it is acceptable to hold secret trials.

0: and summary executions without the possibility of judicial review, which is certainly true. New York Times columnist William Safire says the president of the United States has just assumed what amounts to dictatorial power to jail or execute aliens. There is precedent. During World War II, the United States secretly tried Germans who landed here by submarine with plans for sabotage. They were convicted, most were hanged, and the Supreme Court upheld that action. So, secret Star Chamber trials are apparently constitutional, but they do deny defendants the protection the Constitution offers. On the other hand, the men who bombed the World Trade Center in 1993 were tried in civil court with constitutional protections, and that seemed to work. Maybe the question is, what kind of a message does it send when a country that prides itself on its freedoms, its democracy, says, yes, we can hold you for a week without charging you. Yes, we can eavesdrop when you talk to your lawyer. And if you're foreign, we can try you and kill you in secret. Is that what democracies do? I'm Bruce Morton.
1: Now, what is interesting is that George Bush qualified this and said, if you now speak deliberately against the United States, then you also qualify as a terrorist. That's interesting. So they can hold you without trial. They can put you to death. I mean, all these laws are now in place. There's nothing that you need to wait for some major change to happen. Everything is in place. Everything can happen very quickly. A period of extreme tribulation and unprecedented misery is soon to cover the entire world. Destruction of undesirable elements. This is Lori Krishna, Kalki Avatar speaking. Maharishi Mahesh Yoga. Interesting man. What does he say? The man who brought the occultic practice of transcendental meditation says, there has not and there will not be a place for the unfit. The fit will lead and the unfit are not coming along. There's no place for them. In the age of enlightenment, there is no place for ignorant people. Interesting. Matthew Fox, remember this is this famous Catholic theologian? He speaks of the New Age with its 4 billion occupants. What happened to the other 3 billion? What happened to them? Author John Randolph Price, author of Super Beings, identifies Christians in the statement. There are some groups who continue to cling to the absurd idea that man is a miserable sinner and a worm of the dust. He also notifies us that 2.5 billion people will be killed. And New Ager humanist John Dunphy refers to Christianity as a rotting corpse. We could go on and on. This is a nice man, Prince Philip. He says, in the event that I am reincarnated, I would like to return as a deadly virus in order to contribute something to solve overpopulation. These people are high occultists. They're very friendly. Ted Turner, chairman of the Better World Society, called Christians bozos and losers. And he also said the population must go down. So he wants 250 to 350 million people on Earth, a 95% decline. Well, who knows? Maybe he'll set an example one day. The Georgia Guidestones. Very interesting stones here in the United States. There they are in Georgia. What are they? One of the highest hilltops in Elbert County, Georgia, stands a huge granite monument engraved in 8 different languages on 4 giant stones that support the common capstone or 10 guides or commandments. The monument is alternatively referred to as the Georgia Guidestones or American Stonehenge. The message is, maintain humanity under 500 million. That's interesting. What must happen to the rest? Guide reproduction wisely, improve fitness, unite humanity with loving, living new language, rule passion, faith, tradition, and all things with tempered reason, protect people and nations with fair laws, let all nations rule internally, resolve external disputes in a world court, avoid petty laws, balance personal rights, blah, blah, blah, prize truth, be not a cancer on the earth, leave room for nature, leave room for nature. 10 rules. What happens to the rest of humanity? What do they want to do? These people have murder in their hearts. Well, fascinating stuff. There's the original Stonehenge. And there's a little hole in this Georgia stone. The hole in the stone was drilled in the center stone so that the North Star, which in masonry is a symbol of Lucifer, could be visualized through it at any moment. This was one of the several requirements stipulated by a so-called RC Christian for the building of the American Stonehenge.

And then it says over here, the Georgia Guidestones, let these be guidestones to an age of reason. Age of reason. Now that's an interesting statement because the Age of Reason was a book written by Thomas Paine. Its intent was to destroy the Judeo-Christian beliefs upon which the USA Republic was founded. Interesting stuff that's coming together. Well, I have news for these future murderers and their little plans. Daniel 2 verse 44 says, "And in the days of these kings shall the God of heaven set up a kingdom which shall never be destroyed. And the kingdom shall not be left to other people, but it shall break in pieces and consume all these kingdoms, and it shall stand forever." Amen. What a tremendous promise. Malachi 3:5, "And I will come near to you to judgment, and I will be a swift witness against the sorcerers." These people are sorcerers. They're worshipping Lucifer. "And against the adulterers and the false swearers and those that oppress the hireling and his wages, the widow, the fatherless, and that turn aside the stranger from the right and fear not me, says the Lord of hosts." 9 testimonies, spirit of prophecy. "Oh, that we might see the need of these cities as God sees them. At such a time as this, every hand is to be employed. The Lord is coming. The end is near. Yea, it hasteth greatly. In a little while we shall be unable to work with the freedom that we now enjoy. Terrible scenes are before us. And what we do, we must do quickly. Why do we sleep so? Even my own church." How often in my own church do I hear people, "Oh, the Lord's not coming yet. We have lots of time." Don't they have watchmen on the wall of Zion that watch and see and look at all these things? I don't believe we have a lot of time. I think we're this close. And they know who the enemy is. They've identified him. "It is our duty now to employ every possible means to help in the proclamation of the truth. We are to work as we have never worked before. The Lord is coming very soon, and we are entering into scenes of calamity. Satanic agencies, though unseen, are working to destroy human life." I believe this woman was a prophet. "Now is our time to work with vigilance. Our books and papers are to be brought to the notice of the people. The gospel of present truth is to be given to our cities without delay. We need to arouse to our duties." I want to tell you today, I'm a Seventh-day Adventist because I believe with all my heart that they preach the truth. And I want to tell you something else. I fought hook, line, and sinker not to become a Seventh-day Adventist. Do you think I wanted to give up everything in the world? I had everything. I was a professor at the university. I had this, that, and the other. I had everything. I didn't want to give it up. I had no choice. Because I checked out all the doctrines. I wanted to find a way out. Believe me, I searched to find a way out. There is no way out. As Roman Catholicism says, it's either the one or the other. They themselves say there is no other choice. So I concur with them. I was a Roman Catholic. I had to switch sides. And I did. And I don't want to fight anyone. I don't want to create war. I don't want to hurt anyone. I just wanted people to understand that they'll be saved. Why will you die, O house of Israel? Why do you want to die? Accept the truth. Come out. Make Jesus your king. What's the matter with us? Can't we see what's happening in the world? Impending destruction. Also, spirit of prophecy. Adventist home. The time is near when large cities will be swept away. And all should be warned of these coming judgments. Oh, that God's people had a sense of the impending destruction of thousands of cities now almost given to idolatry. Well, are they planning the destruction of many people? Yes or no? And they will use it as an excuse to eliminate the others with them. Daniel 7:18, "But the saints of the Most High shall take the kingdom and possess the kingdom forever." Even forever and ever. Isn't that a tremendous promise? So what are we afraid of? I'm not afraid.
I have learned to trust that God will do everything that He

promises. And he has promised that it will not come near your gate. He has promised it. He said the plagues will fall, 1,000 will fall by your side, 10,000 by your right hand. It will not come near you. Internalize the promises. Read your Bibles. Read your Bibles. Make the promises your own. If you want to pick up my Bible, look in it. Every page has P's on it. Everywhere I find a promise of God, I put a P and I say, thank you, Lord, that's for me. And it is for you too. Every promise is yea and amen in God's word. And we will need the promises. But it's not enough to read them. We need to believe them. And for that, we need a relationship. You need oil. Pour the oil of experience into your bottles so that when the Lord comes, you will be able to stand. We are going home very soon. And all of those who are guests here tonight, I apologize for hurting many feelings. I apologize profusely because I know that what I say cuts to the bone and means change. It means change. But I want you to believe that I'm doing this with absolute conviction that this is the truth. And I believe that I have the Bible to back it up, every single word. And I've done everything in my power to give you the evidence that this is true. And you can reject it. That's your freedom of choice. That's the beauty of freedom of choice. But you will not be able to say you haven't heard it. You will not be able to say that. And if you're thinking, well, why didn't I stay away? Why didn't I just stay away? Then I could have skipped this disaster. Oh, I often wished, why did I ever get to know this carpenter, this pain in the neck who gave me a pamphlet? Why did I ever meet him? Yes, I've thought that many a times. But wow, I'll tell you something. To walk with God is an experience. I wouldn't change it for the world. I wouldn't want it any other way. Fortunately, God gives you the calamities piece by piece. He doesn't give it to you all at once. But this is the fact of the matter. And I'm not putting any pressure on you. I'm giving you the facts. People call me the facts man. Choose. Either it's from God or I'm a total raving lunatic. That's your choice.

The Bible is filled with verses that offer comfort and reassurance in times of trouble. One such verse is found in the book of Nahum, chapter 1, verse 7. The Lord is good, a stronghold in the day of trouble, and he knoweth them that trust in him. Here we are reminded of the goodness of God, who is depicted as a stronghold, a fortress of protection in the day of trouble. This means that no matter what challenges or hardships we face, we can find safety and refuge in the Lord. The verse also reveals that God knows those who trust in him. This knowledge is not just intellectual, it is intimate and personal. God understands our fears, our hopes, and our needs. When we place our trust in him, we are assured of his care and protection. In a world full of uncertainty and strife, God is a fortress of hope, reassuring us that we are not alone and that our faith in him will be rewarded with his steadfast love and protection.

All right, welcome back to lecture number 5. This is a critical lecture in this series. We're at the halfway point, and this lecture is critical in understanding the rest. Before we begin, let's bow before our Creator and our God. Heavenly Father, we are about to venture into your word once again to seek more of you. But Father, your word cannot be understood without you. So Lord, be with my mouth, be with our ears and our hearts as we listen. May only truth penetrate and lies and deception be cast aside, for we ask it in Jesus' name. Amen. So last lecture we looked at restoration, and our whole series is looking at the whole idea of God's complete plan to restore us and humanity as a whole. Are you still puzzling over some of this? You probably are. And that's okay, because we're not done yet, and you might still be puzzling when we're done. Life is a continuing journey of learning. But don't worry, in this series, we are still going to add more pieces to your puzzle. We are not there yet, but it is coming together, and this is a critical piece. We know so far that the seed is going to produce good things. If there's nothing else that has become clear through the series up to this point, these messages that God has given in Revelation 14, 6 through 12 are good news. So as we understand them, good things will come forth. The question is, when the seed has sprouted and grown, what will the plant look like? What is it all going to look like when God pulls it all together? We will see as we go. Babylon has fallen. We saw in the first lecture, God is telling us ahead of time that the powers and oppressors that we fear in whatever form they take are fallen. In other words, Paul says, if God be for us, who can be against us? No matter what Satan throws at you, no matter what life throws at you, God is saying, you don't need to fear Babylon. I will take care of you. We will define in a later lecture who Babylon is and exactly what that means. The judgment is when God brings evil to account and sets his people free. So wrong was the picture that we're going to stand before an angry God, be measured by his law, and be found. It's kind of like the Santa Claus story, right? He's making a list, he's checking it twice, going to find out who's naughty or nice. It's not like that. The judgment is God setting his people free from bondage. The everlasting gospel is good news because God promised with his own writing, with his own finger, the Bible says, that he will restore. I brought you out of Egypt. You shall have no other gods before me when I'm done with you. When I'm done with you, you won't take my name in vain. You won't make images. You will be just completely as you're supposed to be. And the everlasting gospel is good news. Why is it good news? Because God has demonstrated through history and through his Son that he has both the ability and the desire to restore us completely and make us masterpieces for his glory. I've seen my dad restore many things, but nothing can compare to what God is going to do in the lives of his people if they consent to be restored. Now, we are going to move into this lecture. It is called Fear God. I have put a question mark there because fear God does not sound like anything good. Fear itself is not something that we would associate as being a feel-good word. But let's see what God meant when he said, fear God. Revelation 14, 6 and 7, I saw another angel flying in the midst of heaven having the everlasting gospel. We've unpackaged that a little bit. We'll unpackage it more as we go. To preach to those who dwell on the earth, to every nation, to every tribe, to every tongue and people. This message is for you, no matter who you are, where you came from. It's for all people, saying with a loud voice, fear God and give glory to him, for the hour of his judgment has come, and worship him who made heaven and earth, the sea, and

and the springs of water. You can see with that phrase, fear God and the hour of his judgment together in the same sentence, you can see why we have misinterpreted both. Let's see what God meant really. Back in the Dark Ages, we call it the Middle Ages, the Dark Ages, whatever your history teacher told you it was, whatever term he used, we learned from the that there was a man, Johann Tetzel, and he worked for the Vatican. He went all around Europe. He was an evangelist, only his message was not a message of good news. His message was, you need to pay or burn. Not very good news for a people living in poverty. I had to read a book when I was took a European history course. The book was called By the Skin of Our Teeth. And the whole premise of the book was, if it had not been for the monasteries of that time where books were preserved, that literacy itself was in grave danger of disappearing. People were completely, almost illiterate. There were kings that were illiterate. It was really bad. Now, you can imagine a people in poverty, a people who cannot read for themselves, who don't have access to the Bible anyway. All they know is what the church tells them. And this guy comes and says, pay or burn. Fear. Then the Reformation came. And the Bible was brought back to the people. It was translated into their language. People were learning to read more and more. They had access to the scriptures. And they learned that limbo, this place where you kind of hover between heaven and hell, but you're burning and burning and burning, it doesn't exist. It's not in the Bible. It was a complete fabrication of the church to scare people. And so they did away with that teaching. However, Protestant preachers of that era would actually hold preaching contests to see who could best describe the ever-burning torments of hell. They would talk about the skin bubbling and the blood boiling in the veins. It was horrific, and they would have these contests to see who could portray it the best, because they figured if people were scared enough of hell, they would do right so they could get into heaven. Salvation by fear never was intended by God. The Great Awakening came in the 1800s. In the Great Awakening, they began to study the Bible once again, and they learned in studying the Bible that not only was limbo not in the Bible, neither was a place where people lived forever burning. Is there hell in the Bible? Yes, there is. However, it was discovered that eternal life is a gift given to the saved. It was discovered that hell is a lake of fire with eternal consequences, but sin and rebellion are completely destroyed. Immortality is not something we have, it's something that's given to us if we follow Jesus into his kingdom. It is not given to those who are sinners. Sin and those who will not let go of sin will be destroyed, the Bible says. And so eternal hellfire was gone. No longer could you dangle people over the flames and say, you're going to burn forever unless you do good, so you better do good. That disappeared with this new teaching on hellfire, this new proper understanding of the Bible. However, our addiction to fear and motivating people by fear did not die. And so we transitioned to a new picture of fear. You see, it doesn't matter what the teaching is. The underlying principle is, let's keep people afraid, because people who are afraid are easy to control, easier to control. Well, what picture did we paint next? Well, I've shown it to you several times, and here it is again. The picture was, someday you're going to stand before Almighty God. He's going to measure you against his law, and if you don't measure up, you're out. Seventh-day Adventists even went so far as to say the judgment began in 1844, and it did. And so we don't know when it's going to pass from the dead to the living, and we don't. But what they went on to extrapolate from that was, God is just going to randomly go through a list of human beings. Someday he's going to come to your name, and if you happen to have your name called on a day when you're having a bad day, too bad for you. And even if you go on and do better from then on, even if you change your mind, decide to follow Jesus, you've already been judged. It's too late for you. Fear. As a child growing up in the church, that was my understanding, and it caused me great fear. I remember once when I was probably 8, 9, 10 years old, in that range, our pastor preached a sermon on heaven. And when he asked in the sermon, what would you do if you knew that Jesus was coming tonight?
And I was scared. Young as I was, I knew that my life

life was not as it should be. If I measured my life, my attitudes, my behavior against the biblical standard, I was going to fall short. That night when we came home, it was dark. I got out of the car, and it was one of those nights where the moon was shining full, but it was covered in the clouds. And as I stepped out of the car and looked up at the sky, which I have a habit of doing, I still do it, I looked up and the clouds began to move away from the moon, and the light began to shine through. It was exactly how I pictured the second coming of Jesus to be, and I thought of what the sermon had been that day. I had been thinking about it all day, and I was terrified. Here I was, an 8-year-old boy, supposedly raised in a good news message. But when I was confronted with the coming of Jesus, it was far from good news. It was terrifying. Fear. You can see in the picture the tables of stone are written without the introduction. We shared that in the previous lecture, how the commandments do not begin, "You shall have no other gods before me." They begin, "I am the Lord your God, who brought you out of the land of Egypt with a mighty hand and an outstretched arm." The qualifying element of that transitions them into promises is missing. Almost every time you see the Ten Commandments recorded, it's always missing. It's tragic. It should be there. It is what makes the rest make sense. The man stands alone when the Bible says Jesus will stand in our place. In fact, if you open your Bibles, let's read what John says there about the judgment. John chapter 5. Let's begin in verse 22. "For the Father judges no one." Interesting. Picture of standing before the great God of the universe, the great judge, fearing because we don't measure up. It says, "The Father doesn't judge anyone. He has committed all judgment to the Son, that all should honor the Son just as they honor the Father. He who does not honor the Son does not honor the Father who sent him." Listen, "Most assuredly I say to you, he who hears my word and believes in him whom he sent, who sent me, has everlasting life." Listen to it again. "I say to you, most assuredly, he who hears my word and believes in him who sent me has everlasting life." There's no question about it. "And shall not come into judgment, but is passed from death to life." I mean, think about it. If Jesus washes away the sins of those who believe, what would be judged? What is there to be afraid of if Jesus has taken your place? There's nothing to be afraid of. And that's what the devil doesn't want you to know, because if you're not afraid, he loses control. Using fear to motivate is demonic. I don't care if you're a leader in church. I don't care if you're a parent at home. I don't care if you're a teacher in a school. I don't care who you are or where you are. If you are using fear to motivate people, you are being inspired by demons. It is not from God. God does not work that way. God was not behind Johann Tetzel, and he's not behind that methodology. 1 John 4 says this, "No one has seen the Father," verse 12, "no one has seen God at any time, but if we love one another, God abides in us, and his love has been perfected in us. By this we know that we abide in him, and he in us, because he has given us of his Spirit." When Jesus left, he told his disciples, "People will know that you belong to me if you love them like I love you. We have seen and testify that the Father has sent the Son as the Savior of the world. Whoever confesses that Jesus is the Son of God, God abides in him, and he in God. And we have known and believed that the love that God has for us, God is love, and he who abides in love abides in God, and God in him." When you go back to our last lecture on restoration, God's plan is to have the Spirit of God live in us so that we act, think, do, love exactly like he does. Listen, love has been perfected. Verse 17, "Love has been perfected among us in this way, that we may have boldness in the day of judgment." Can you imagine? Boldness. Why? "Because as he is, so are we in this world." When the judgment

looks at us, they see it sees Jesus. When judgment comes to our name, Jesus' name is written there. We can have boldness. There is no fear in love. But love, perfect love, casts out fear. You see, if we actually understand the truth as it is, the fear in us should be dying. It should be replaced with love, because fear involves torment. Johann Tetzel used torment to create fear. God uses love to erase fear. He who fears has not been made perfect in love. God says, I'm not even interested in, I want love. I don't want fear. They are complete polar opposites. If you are serving me because you are afraid of me, I'm not interested in that. We love him because he first loved us. God says, the only way you're going to love me the way I want you to love me is if you understand how much I love you. It is my love for you that will awaken love in you for me. Paul said in Romans chapter 2, do you not know that it is the goodness of God that leads men to repentance, not fear? Fear controls, fear does all kinds of things, but fear does not create the love that God is looking for. Selected Messages, Volume 1, page 371 says this, without Christ, there can be only condemnation and a fearful looking for, a fiery indignation, a final separation from the presence of God. If we don't have Jesus, that's all we see. But he whose eyes have been opened to the love of Jesus will behold the character of God as full of love and compassion. God will not appear as a tyrannical, relentless being, but as a father longing to embrace his repenting son. The sinner will cry with the psalmist, like as a father pities his children, so the Lord pities them that fear him. All despair is swept from the soul when Christ is seen in his true character. Now, I know there are lots of fathers out there today that don't love their children as they ought. I have the privilege of having a mother and a father who loved me. When I compare their love to God's love and I realize how much they were for me and not against me, I can see that God is for me and not against me. But if you didn't have parents like that, you need to understand that God is a faithful parent. Find people that you know in your life that have faithful parents. Look at how they treat their children. The sinner will cry with the psalmist, like as a father pities his children, so the Lord pities them that fear him. There's that word. What does that mean? We're going to come to it. All despair is swept away from the soul when Christ is seen in his true character. It has something to do with our understanding of who Jesus is that makes us understand what all of this means. Education, page 145. Now, we learned in a previous lecture what has been will be again. There's nothing new under the sun. So we need to go back in the Bible, study the past to understand the future. We also learned that this is all good news. If we don't understand it as good news, we do not understand it at all. Now I'm going to give you another biblical principle. As an educator, no part of the Bible is of greater value than are its biographies. You say, well, you're not reading from the Bible, but think about the Bible. Think about how much of the Bible is dedicated not to telling you facts and figures, but to telling you the story of somebody's life. Why? Because these biographies differ from all others in that they are absolutely true to life. Think about the Bible. It does not hide the fact that David had an affair with Bathsheba. It does not hide the fact that Abraham took a second wife and had a child with her. It does not hide the fact that Moses doubted God, struck the rock, doubted God, and said, you can't feed all these people with quail. It doesn't hide any of the lumps and bumps. It doesn't hide the fact that Moses is a murderer. It doesn't hide anything. It is as true to life as life can get. The dirty laundry is all out there for everyone to see. It is impossible for any finite mind to interpret rightly in all things the workings of another. None but he who reads the heart, who discerns the secret springs of life, motive, and action, can with absolute truth delineate character or give a faithful picture of a human life. In God's word alone is found such delineation. The Bible says we can't understand, we can't look at other people, look at their behavior, and judge what they're really like.
But God looks past the actions, sees into the character, and then he tells the story so that we can see and understand either the development of their character from degradation to holiness or from degradation to worse degradation to destruction.

God traces the whole story. No truth does the Bible more clearly teach than that what we do is the result of what we are. No truth does the Bible more clearly teach than that what we do is the result of who we are, of what we are. To a great degree, the experiences of life are the fruition of our own thoughts and deeds. Jesus said, out of the abundance of the heart, the mouth speaks. It is what's in us that comes out. Everything we do is based on what we are. So if we want to do different things, we need to change not what we do, but what we are. Fear God? What does this mean? If we're not supposed to be afraid of him, what does fear God mean? And can biographies help us? Can we look into the lives of people in the Bible and understand what this means? Yes. Yes, we can, and we're going to. We're going to go look at Abraham. We're going to look at Moses. We're going to look at David and Goliath. And in those three stories, we are going to see what it means to fear God. Abraham. His story, I'm not going to go into the Bible itself because it would take too long flipping back and forth. Genesis 12 begins the story of Abraham, and it ends, not in 22, that's Mount Moriah. It goes on for a little longer after that, but it takes up a significant chunk of the book of Genesis. Abraham is the father of the Israelite people. He is introduced to us in this way. Genesis chapter 12, verse 1 says, "It, the Lord had said to Abraham, leave your country, leave your family, come with me to a land that I will show you, and I will make you a father of many nations." That phrase, "the Lord had said," means that Abraham had delayed. We don't know how long. We don't know how long before God had told him to go, but he was delaying it because heading out to the unknown is scary. We fear the unknown. But alas, Abraham agrees and he goes. What motivated Abraham to overcome his fears was the promise of God. "Abraham, if you come with me, if you do this, if you walk with me, if you take up your cross and come behind me, if you walk the path that I have laid out for you, if you step into my restoration shop and let me begin the work on you that I know needs to be done, if you will do this, Abraham, I will make of you a great nation. All the nations of the earth will be blessed through you. Abraham, come with me." Abraham goes. His wife Sarah goes. Their nephew Lot goes. In fact, if you look carefully at what God told Abraham to do and what he actually did, of all the things God told him to do, he did everything wrong except for one thing. He went. Lot shouldn't have come with him. God said, leave all your family. And if you look carefully at all the details, the only one thing he did right was he got up and he went. And God walked with him. Abraham and Sarah move, and they move, and they move. Time passes, years go by. And finally, Abraham says, you know what? This is not working. God told me that I'm going to have a son, that I'm going to have a great family, that I'm going to create a great nation's going to come from me. I'm going to have this great blessing, but I can't even have a child. So in his frustration and his unbelief, he bows down to God and he says, God, look, I've been thinking about it and I like your promise. It's a really good promise, but clearly it's not working. Whether you're not working it or I'm whatever the problem is, I have a solution. Don't worry, God, I got it covered. I'm going to take my

4 years went by. Abraham is afraid. He's afraid that God, who made the promise, can't deliver. He doesn't want to go back to God with his fear, because he already did that, and God just told him to wait, and that was not working. So in his frustration, he can't talk to anyone about it. He can't solve it. So he just gets more and more frustrated and more angry. And you know what it's like in a household. When someone in the household is frustrated and angry, it doesn't go well. Sarah gets tired of the frustration. She comes to Abraham and she says, "Abraham, I have a solution. Abraham, my solution is that we should change things up a little bit. Maybe I'm the problem. Maybe the child is supposed to come through you, but not through me. Take my servant Hagar and have a child with her." Abraham foolishly agrees, because he

God comes and says, Abraham, Ishmael is not the son of promise. He is not the one I promised you. I said from you the seed would come. Sarah is as much a part of you as you are. The two shall become one flesh. You two shall have a son together. By this time, Abraham is old. Sarah is old. She is past the years of bearing children. Abraham hears the promise and he laughs. It's comical to him at this point. Visitors come and tell Abraham they're going to come back in a year and they're going to have a son together. Sarah overhears them talking and she laughs. It's laughable. God, you know, if you had done this, if you had gotten in gear years ago, back when we were able, this all could have happened as you said, but you've waited too long, God, and we are afraid that you don't know what you're doing. To the point that now we're laughing at you. Abraham was caught between two realities. He knew that God knew what he was doing, but he felt that God didn't know what he was doing. Ever been there? There's another curious story in Abraham's experience. I believe it's in chapter 20. Abraham goes down and he is going to the land that the king Abimelech rules. And he knows King Abimelech. He knows the land a little bit. And he tells Sarah, when we go there, there's a problem. They don't fear God there. The fear of God is not in that place. That's what Abraham says. And because they don't fear God there, we can't trust them. So here's what we're going to do. You're very beautiful. They're going to want you as because of your beauty. So let's tell them that you are my sister so they won't destroy me to have you. You see what fear does? Our thinking becomes warped. And we do things based on fear that we would never do otherwise. Sarah was afraid she was the problem, so she gives her servant to sleep with her own husband. Abraham is afraid that they're going to kill him and take Sarah, so he lies and says, I'm her brother. Fear causes us to do stupid things that we would never do otherwise. Ironically, it was Abraham who said, they don't fear God in this place, but the truth is, if Abraham feared God, Abraham would have trusted that God would take care of them if they told the truth. Abraham lied as an act of self-preservation. How many times do we walk into a situation where things are questionable, and so to make things turn out the way we think we want them to, we start manipulating and doing things that are a little bit less than honest because it's necessary. Or we think it is. Fear motivates us to do things we wouldn't do otherwise. Well, after those men visited and Sarah laughed and Abraham laughed, something strange happened. Inside the womb of a woman who was past the years of childbearing, a baby began to grow. You know the story. Isaac was born. God introduced himself after that as the God of Abraham, Isaac, and Jacob. Isaac was the son of promise. Isaac was the one who was born when they were past the years. All this time, Abraham and Sarah thought, God, you don't know what you're doing. But God said, I know exactly what I'm doing. I am going to give you Isaac when it's impossible for you. That's the point. You see, Abraham, I called you on this journey. I asked you to leave home because I need to restore you. And one of the most fundamental things I need to do in your restoration story is to teach you that I am God, that you are not, and that you can trust me. When I give you my word, it's as good as done. My word is the reality of the promise. When I tell you I can do something, Abraham, it's finished. You don't need to be afraid when I promise you something because that's done. You can imagine the joy for Sarah and Abraham. You can imagine how proud of a father he was. You can imagine how thrilled and humbled they were by the whole experience. Isaac is growing up. Things are finally unfolding as he dreamed they would so many years before. Then one night, God wakes up Abraham.

And he says, Abraham, I have another task for you. I have a task for you, Abraham. I want you to take your son, your only son, Isaac, whom you love. You see, Isaac was the only son between Abraham and Sarah. He was the only son that God had intended, even though the mistake, he went on and blessed Ishmael, but Isaac was the son of promises. Take that son, take that special son, the one I promise you. So take that son. Take him to the mountain and offer him there as a sacrifice. Now we read this story and we recoil. We say, that's sadistic, that's crazy. Why would God do such a thing? Well, you need to understand before you judge the story what is happening in the story. Abraham is a person, we've seen it through his life, he is a person who is proud, he is a person who is going to get it done, he is a person who is going to make things happen, he is a go-getter, and he lives amongst a culture of people who think that the gods are angry, who think that the more you offer the gods, the happier they are, who thinks that it's what you do for God that makes God happy. But by this time, Abraham had learned that God could be trusted. So not understanding how it was going to happen, he leaves with Isaac and a couple of servants, and they head off. When they get close to the mountain, Abraham tells the servants, "You stay here." He did not want them to see what he was going to do. But he said to the servants, "You wait here. We will go, and we will come back to you." Abraham and Isaac continue on. Isaac says, "Dad, we have the wood and we have the fire, but where's the burnt offering? Where's the offering? Where's the lamb?" Abraham says, "Son, the Lord will provide." They go up to the mountain, they build an altar, and finally he has to tell Isaac what's going to happen. Isaac is placed on the altar. Abraham is about to kill him. And God says, "Don't do it. Stop." You see, Abraham, what you're about to do is what's wrong with you. This is another step in your restoration. You're willing to do that because you think that that will buy you something. He says, "Put the knife away. Take your son off the altar. Take that ram that's in the thicket. A ram caught by its horns in thistles and thorns." The Bible says in Genesis that thistles and thorns came into existence after the fall. They represent our curse and our sin. Jesus is the ram, the Lamb of God that takes away the sin of the world, caught by our sins, sacrificed in our place. God took Abraham up that mountain to teach him, it's not what you can do for me, it's what I will do for you. That's why Jesus said later on when he was here, "Abraham longed to see my day. He saw it and was glad." The promise had been passed on from Adam and Eve. Someday a deliverer will come. Someday God will send someone to crush the serpent's head. Someday we will be delivered. The promise got passed on and on. Abraham longed to see that promise fulfilled. And in that day when the ram replaced his son, he saw it all come together. God will provide a lamb for the sacrifice. When it was all over, God said something very interesting. He said, "Abraham, now I know that you fear me." You see, Abraham, when you tried to make Eliezer your servant, your heir, you didn't fear me then. When you lied about Sarah being your sister two times, you didn't fear me then. You thought that Abimelech didn't fear me. It was actually you that didn't fear me. When you took Hagar as your wife to make a child with her, it was because you didn't fear me. But now that you've been willing to obey me, I know that you fear me. So what is this fear?
The fear of God, the fear of God, not

terror, not I have to do this or else. The fear of God is when we completely trust him when we don't understand why he's doing what he's doing. Moses, Exodus 19 and 20. We touched on this a little bit when we went into the fact the Ten Commandments are the testimony of Jesus. In Exodus 19, God says, I'm going to speak to you, I'm going to make you a covenant with you, I'm going to turn you from a bunch of slaves into my special people, a kingdom of priests and a holy nation. This is the covenant we're going to make together. It's going to make usher in a new era. You are going to become the nation that I promised to Abraham so many years ago. This is it. And the people said, God, speak to us, tell us whatever it is you want us to do, whatever you tell us to do, that we will do. And God spoke. And he said, I am the Lord your God, who brought you out of the land of Egypt, out of the house of bondage. You shall have no other gods before me. And we know the rest. What was the reaction to this? Well, let's go see. Exodus chapter 20. By the way, in chapter 19, they were given 3 days to get ready for the event. God says, you're going to 3 days, wash your clothes, prepare yourselves for me to speak to you. 3 days to wash their clothes. Imagine a day to scrub them, a day to dry them, a day to let them not be so wrinkly and put them on. 3 days they had to get ready. 3 days. And yet, with all that preparation, when God began to speak, Exodus 20, 18 tells us, now all the people witnessed the thunderings, the lightning flashes, the sound of the trumpet, the mountain smoking. When the people saw it, they trembled and stood far off. And they said to Moses, you speak with us, and we will hear you. But don't let God speak to us, or we'll die. Moses said to the people, do not be afraid. For God has come to test you, that his fear may be before you, that you may not sin. I'm going to read that again. They said to Moses, you speak with us and we will hear you, but don't let God speak to us or we'll die. They're terrified. And Moses says to the people in response, do not be afraid. Now that's interesting, because if you go back to the beginning with Moses, he was in the world, he spent 40 years in Egypt, then he had to leave because he killed the Egyptian slave driver. He runs away in fear to Midian. He spends 40 years in Midian as a shepherd, and then at the end of that 40 years, he comes across a bush in the back of the desert there in Midian that's burning but not burning. And he comes to the bush, and God speaks from heaven and says, Moses, take off your shoes, because the place where you are standing is holy ground. And the Bible says that Moses was terrified. Terrified. But now Moses has been walking with God since then. He has had a close relationship with God since then. When God spoke from the top of the mountain, Moses was not afraid. And he tries to convey that lack of fear to the people. He says, you don't need to be afraid. God is not scary. God has only come to test you. God has come that his fear may be in front of you, not in you. And the result of that is that you won't sin. Now think of Abraham's life. Every sin he committed, every mistake he made was a result of the fear that was in him that God was not able to do that which he said he would do. And now here are these people, and they are terrified. But God says, I don't want you to be afraid. Moses, tell them not to be afraid. I want you, my grandeur, to be in front of you. When you see that mountain smoking, it's not to terrify you. It's to show you how big I am, how much ability I have. It's to show you that I am God. I am far above you. It's to show you that if you can look and see who I am,

If you can understand who I am, the fear in you will die. You see, if you knew me, you wouldn't act out of fear, and then you wouldn't be afraid, and then you wouldn't sin. Adam and Eve sinned and ran away from God because they were afraid. Fear makes us run from God. Love makes us run to God. God wants us to be in love with Him, not afraid of Him. Now, you think you know this story, and maybe you do, but too many people don't. David and Goliath, 1 Samuel chapter 17. Yeah, you've heard it in Sabbath school maybe, Sunday school maybe. Maybe you've heard it told to you. Maybe you've read the story in a kid's book. But have you read the story from God's book? 1 Samuel 17, David and Goliath. Let me paint the picture for you. First of all, David is about 15 years old at the most. We know this because there's 8 children in David's family. He is the youngest of the 8, and at this point in time, there is a war going on between the Philistines and Israel, and 3 of David's brothers are in the army. The rest are at home. You had to be 20 to be in the army, so that means the 5 who are at home are 19 or younger. So 19, 18, 17, 16, 15 is how old David is, or younger. He's the youngest. He has the job, the simple job of looking after the sheep. It was the simple job that God gave Moses to do for 40 years in the wilderness to teach him lessons he wouldn't have learned anywhere else. And David has learned things taking care of the sheep that he would not have learned anywhere else. And in 1 Samuel 17, his dad says, "Son, here's some food and supplies. I want you to take them to the front and give them to your brothers." David goes to the front, and he finds his brothers. When David gets there, his brothers and the Israelite army are on one plateau, and the Philistines are on another plateau, and in between the plateau is a valley. When David gets there, he sees and he hears. Before he sees, he hears, and then he hears and sees that there is a giant in the valley. Now, scholars have mocked this story. They say this story can't possibly be true. Who fights wars like that? But archaeologists have done research, and they have found out that that's exactly how the Philistines fought their wars. They would send out their best warrior for one-on-one combat, and whoever's warrior won, that was the end. That was to determine who won the war. Goliath was in the valley, and he was not only big, he was loud. He had a lot to say. And what he had to say was cursing and making fun of God and his people. And David heard it. And David saw it. The Bible goes on to describe Saul's armor, and historians and archaeologists tell us that they fought these wars these way. Goliath had defied and defeated many champions of other countries, and he had collected from them trophies. So his helmet was a trophy from one place. His shield was a trophy from another champion. His sword and spear, another chance. Trophies from other champions. He was there taunting them, saying, "Look at all the armor I've collected from the foes I have defeated. Who will come and fight me? Come fight me if you will." For 40 days, Goliath taunted the Israelite army. Nobody in the Israelite army wanted to step one foot into that valley. And David comes and he hears and he sees what is happening. And David has one simple question for everyone he sees. Why are you sitting here? You know, Jesus told us, unless we become like little children, we will never enter the kingdom. David is still young, and he still sees things in a simple way. What he sees is God's army against an army that doesn't have God. That's all he sees. And because he sees that God is big, and people without God have no hope at all, for him it's simple. So he goes through, and his brothers tell him, "Oh, be quiet, you little pisqueak." They're totally embarrassed. They hate him anyway because he's already been appointed king. Samuel came to their house to find a new king.

and passed by all the brothers, and he went and anointed the little pipsqueak. And so they hate him, just like Joseph's brothers hated him. And when he comes and puts them and says, you should be fighting him, they are embarrassed and they are angry, and they tell him to shut up and go home. But David's not, he's not going to stop. You see, David doesn't see this as a chance to show how great he is. He sees this as a horrible affront against his God. You cannot sit here and take the name of my God and do nothing. That is taking the name of God in vain. So finally they say, look, if you really want to fight this guy, if you think you're so big, go and see the king. The king brings him in, looks at him and says, what do you think you're doing? You cannot fight him. He has been fighting since before you were born. He is a seasoned warrior. He is probably twice as big as you. He is huge. He is experienced. You are just a youth. You will die. But David is unfazed and unafraid. Finally, when Saul realizes this kid's going to go no matter what I say, he says, look, if you're going to go, take my armor. David attempts to put the armor on him. It's too big. It's too clumsy. He's never worn armor before. The armor back then was made out of metal. It was ridiculous, and he wouldn't wear it. He took it off. He said, I can't fight with that. Then he took out a sling, and he said, this is what I know. He said, I'm a shepherd boy. That's what I do. And once a bear came to steal one of my sheep, I took my sling and I slew the bear and I rescued the lamb. Another time a wolf came to attack one of my sheep, I took my sling and I killed the wolf and I rescued the lamb. At that point, it sounds like he's being proud and arrogant, but he goes on to say, it was God. He's with me all along. He's always with me. When I am afraid, when I have to face something, I know I will not be defeated because I have God. See, for David, it's simple. Fear is what people experience when they don't know how great God is. When they don't see God for who he is, they experience fear. Rather than seeing the greatness of God, they see their own inadequacies and they fear. David takes the sling and he tells Saul, I have tested these. I've tested them. I know they work. God has never failed me in any challenge that I've faced. I have tested him. I don't need fancy equipment. I have my God and I'm going. David marches down into that valley. He stands in front of Goliath, and Goliath is offended. Begins cursing and swearing and saying, what is this? You're going to send a dog out to lick at my heels? This is embarrassing. And he goes on to say what he's going to do to David and to his people. David responds by saying, the God that I serve, when he's done with you, you'll be done. David picks up a stone, puts it in his sling, and the song says, the sling went round and round, the stone went up, and the giant came tumbling down. David took his sword that was too big for him to probably even hardly could handle it, took it and cut off Goliath's head. Now Israel is cheering. Now the fear is gone. Now they run and they chase after the Philistines because now what they feared is gone. But that's not the fear of the Lord. The fear of the Lord is when what you are afraid of is still there, but you don't fear it because you don't see it, you see God. The fear of God is when God is so big that everything else that comes against you pales in comparison. That is the fear of God. Selected Messages, Volume 1, page 372, The Exceeding Great and precious promises given us in the Holy Scriptures have been lost sight of to a great extent. Just as the enemy of all righteousness designed that they should be, he has cast his dark shadow between us and our God that we may not see the true character of God. I mean, if you think about the implications of that story in David and Goliath, all of the Israelites

army, the best of the best, are up there and they're totally impotent, totally useless. They're consuming goods and resources. David had to bring them more and more supplies because it costs money and resources to have them there, but they're not doing anything because fear has paralyzed them. They have forgotten the promises that God has made. They have forgotten that God said, if anywhere you put your foot, Joshua, I will give it to you. And here they are generations later, and God says, if you would just take a step forward, I would give you that. If you take another step, I'd give you that. But they won't move because they see Goliath, and Goliath is so big, they forget God. The Lord has proclaimed himself to be merciful and gracious, long-suffering and abundant in goodness and truth. Several have written to me inquiring if the message of justification by faith is the third angel's message, and I have answered, it is the third angel's message in verity. Satan wants you to be so afraid of you and your sins and your rotten character and all your issues. He wants you to see them as so big that you don't believe God is big enough to fix it. You don't believe God can restore you. You don't believe God can fulfill his promise. And like Abraham, you're scrambling around going to self-help this and self-help that, trying to do all the things you can do to fulfill what God said he would do for you. The three angels' messages are the message that God is not angry at you. God sent Jesus to save you. When people asked Ellen White if the third angel's message was the message of being justified by faith, she says, absolutely it is. It's nothing but. Some of our brethren have expressed fears that we shall dwell too much upon the subject of justification by faith. Can you imagine? If we tell people that God is that good, what will happen? People won't be afraid anymore. They won't be motivated by fear. We won't be able to control them. The church will fly to pieces. She says, no. But I hope and pray that none will be needlessly alarmed, for there is no danger in presenting this doctrine as it is set forth in the scriptures. If there had not been a remissness, a negligence, a not doing of, if there had not been a remissness in the past to properly instruct the people of God, there would not now be a necessity of calling special attention to it. Church, we have existed for too long thinking that God is looking for us to improve ourselves when God said, no, that's not the truth at all. The truth is justification by faith. If you will just walk and put one foot in front of the other and do whatever it is I'm asking you to do, it may not even be related to what you think needs to be fixed in you. I don't care. You're not the restorer. I am. So if you would just take another step, I will take care of the rest. Just follow me.

be about me instead of about him. People of God, we are either every day progressing toward self-worship or we are progressing toward restoration. And church, people, self-worship can take many forms. It's not just about looking and thinking how good I am. Self-worship can be about looking at how bad you are. Self-worship can be obsessed about what's wrong with you. Self-worship is when your eyes are on you instead of on God, and there are no answers in you. He is the answer. Those who learn the fear of the Lord, who see how mighty he is, are those who learn that he can be trusted at all times and in all things. It is our privilege to learn this abiding trust just as Abraham learned it. Abraham learned it by taking one step after another, God organizing circumstances in his life to bring him to the place where he admitted, God, I will obey you because I can trust you to do what you say you can do. Let's bow our heads. Heavenly Father, you are our creator and our God. You are our restorer. We are the clay in your hands. Father, Satan has wanted us to be afraid of you, but when Adam and Eve ran, you came running after them. When humanity fled and fell apart, you sent your Son to redeem and restore. You are not afraid. We should not be afraid of you. You are not angry with us. But Father, we don't understand that as we should. Help us to see you for who you are so that fear dies and only love remains. For we ask it in Jesus' name. Amen.

Take off into outer space. A journey into unknown worlds. Worlds of vast dimensions and fascinating beauty. A journey in search of answers. How did the universe come into being? What role do human beings play in it? Are we alone in the universe, or do aliens exist? Gazing into the infinity of the sky has always triggered fundamental questions in human beings. What keeps the stars and planets on their orbits? Which laws govern their paths? Was it pure chance that brought them into being? Or is there a higher being behind it all? Today, we know more about the universe than ever before. But what answers can we give?

0: Professor Barbara Drossel teaches theoretical physics at the Technical University of Darmstadt. Even from her early years, she started to engage with questions about the universe.
1: Our desire to understand the universe is closely linked to our human nature, to our intelligence. We possess the ability to think about these things.
0: Scientists observe, analyze, establish theories, and test them based on new observations. Telescopes allow us to gaze into space. They provide us with information about galaxies that are light years away. Scientists estimate that there are well over 100 billion stars in our galaxy, and that the universe contains more than 100 billion galaxies. Telescopes like the Hubble Space Telescope have produced unique pictures, which are amazing. This so-called Whirlpool Galaxy is at a distance of 31 million light years. In its center, a black hole attracts stars and absorbs them. The Cartwheel Galaxy is not much larger than our own Milky Way. Its diameter extends over 120,000 light years, being 600 million light years away from our planet Earth. At 62 million light years, we witness another cosmic collision. Two galaxies attract each other due to their gravitational force. After this collision, the galaxies will have merged into a new galaxy. This is a model of our own galaxy, the Milky Way. It takes 100,000 years for light to travel from one end to the other. From the black hole in the center, two large spiral arms spin outwards. Our Sun is located at a distance of about 20,000 light years from the center of the galaxy, in a sparsely populated side arm. This location turns out to be ideal for us to observe the universe far beyond the stars of our Milky Way. The Crab Nebula is 6,500 light years away from Earth. It originated from a star's supernova explosion. The ejected atoms supplied the building blocks for a subsequent generation of stars. It was only in 2002 when suddenly, in the constellation of Monoceros, a new star was observed, more than 1,500 times as large as our Sun. Its luminosity has been changing enormously,

0: reaching a maximum of 1 million times our sun's light intensity. We observe the universe with ever larger telescopes. The more we discover, the deeper we want to peer into the universe. So what is it that makes us do so?
1: We want to know who we are. And part of an understanding of our human identity is, of course, our origin.
2: Seems to be something implanted in us that makes us want to ask questions. There's something fundamentally restless about human nature. We realize there's something deeper, something beneath the surface, and we long to find out what it is. And because we're human beings, we want answers to deep questions. And the big question is, are there any answers really there?

0: Alistair McGrath is professor at King's College London. He studied mathematics, physics, and chemistry. During his PhD in molecular biophysics, he studied theology. For him, the universe is fascinating too. He has pursued the question of mankind's significance in the universe for many years.
1: You don't find these answers by skimming the surface of reality. You have to go deeper. You can't simply observe nature and say, that answers my questions. You have to begin to unpack it, to reflect on it, to go deeper. And that's why it's important not simply to accept very simplistic judgments, but to think deeply about what we're looking at.
0: Even in ancient days, philosophers developed different conceptions of the structure of the universe. It was the Phoenicians and ancient Greeks in 600 BC who already perceived that Earth can't just be a flat disk, as was often maintained about ancient worldviews.
2: Even the ancient Greeks knew that Earth is a sphere. People who were willing to think always had good reasons to believe that Earth is a sphere. For example, during a lunar eclipse, Earth casts a shadow onto the moon, and the shadow is curved. It was concluded that Earth is a sphere. Alternatively, in its zenith, the sun's angle is different in a well in Egypt and in Greece. This was known even in those days and was not only used to explain the spherical shape of the Earth, but also to estimate its circumference.

0: Claudius Ptolemy, who lived in Egypt in the 2nd century BC, was a mathematician and astronomer. He was convinced that the Earth is in the center of the universe and that all planets and stars revolve around it. The Ptolemaic or geocentric world system dominated mankind's view of the world right into the Middle Ages. In the middle of the 16th century, however, this view of the universe was fundamentally challenged by Nicholas Copernicus. He was able to demonstrate that the movement of the celestial bodies was explained much better if the sun was taken to be the center instead of the earth. The heliocentric system was born.
1: The Copernican revolution changed people's perspective on the universe, because before that, with Aristotle and Ptolemy, the Earth was at the center of a universe that revolved around it. And of course, Copernicus shifted that.
2: When Copernicus suggested that the center of the universe is not Earth, but that all planets orbit the Sun, this has really been a revolution. It was the starting point for the development of modern science.
0: The German Johannes Kepler produced substantial evidence in favor

0: the heliocentric system in the beginning of the 17th century. He too was a mathematician and imperial astronomer, today counted among the founders of modern science. His detailed analysis of the planet's orbital data led him to discover the elliptical orbits around the sun. Many of his contemporaries were not willing to accept these discoveries, as they did not fit the dominating scientific, philosophical, and theological persuasions of the day. Also, the Italian scientist Galileo Galilei, who corresponded regularly with Kepler about his discoveries, provided evidence to substantiate the heliocentric system. He used a telescope to observe the sky and was the first to discover moons orbiting the planet Jupiter. Galileo was not averse to conflicts and therefore combated his secular and clerical opponents. For them, Earth remained the center of the cosmos, hence Galileo was put on trial. This example shows how worldviews can influence scientific research. The majority of clerical and secular researchers were not willing to assess Galileo's observations objectively and in a fair manner.
1: The trial against Galileo occurred in the 1630s, proving that more than 100 years later, the new geocentric system was still not recognized. Considering this long time span shows that the old view of the world was firmly established in everyone's mind, and that they had 1,000 reasons why it seemed right. It was terribly difficult to substitute a new view of the world.
0: It was a serious change in man's self-conception that it was not Earth, but the sun which was at the center. To challenge and overcome dominating views of the world has always been a difficult and risky process. Today, as in those days, the model of the universe has continued to change since the days of Kepler and Galileo until today. Professor Dr. Arnold Benz taught astrophysics at the ETH Zurich. He dedicated many years of research to understanding the dynamic processes during the formation of stars and planets.
2: This evolution of worldviews over the centuries has reached a very new phase today. In the past, people talked about geocentric and then about heliocentric. Today we know that the sun is not in the center, but revolves around the center of our Milky Way. And our galactic center, again, is not the ultimate center of the universe. There appears to be no center. The universe is expanding. It has no center.
0: The observations and conclusions of astronomy continuously challenge current presuppositions about our world and the role of mankind, in spite of a large handicap of astronomy. For in this scientific discipline, there are no controllable experimental conditions, as in the laboratory. But rather, scientists have to rely on the accuracy of their observations out there in space. These observations are like pieces of evidence which have to be analyzed, categorized, and interpreted. Based on this, theories are compiled which have to be tested against the findings of new observations.
2: Astronomy is based on evidence and hence different from physics, because the respective objects are far removed. And in order to do scientific research, we have to be able to capture their data. We observe them and draw conclusions from these data. So the results of astronomy don't reach the same level of certainty as in laboratory physics. If new evidence emerges and challenges the existing scientific findings, we might have to revise the whole model.
0: Scientists observe the universe, devise mathematical models which can be tested by means of computer simulations, interpret the results, and come up with new theories.
2: Observations are the facts which everyone can measure. This is objective. It should be repeatable. What you conclude, that is, the explanation of these results, can be wrong. It is a theory, and every theory can be wrong. Every.

0: 5, 4, 3, 2, 1, 0.
1: What possibilities are available for us to explore the universe? How do we arrive at certain knowledge about our planetary system and beyond? The journey to the moon was the largest distance ever covered by human beings. Rock samples were returned to Earth in order to analyze them.

1977. The Americans start the space probe Voyager 1 to explore the vast expanses of our solar system. Shortly after, it was followed by Voyager 2. During their trip, they returned surprising images of the planets Jupiter, Saturn, Uranus, and Neptune. Furthermore, new moons were discovered. Finally, the probes left our solar system. Today, they're more than 10 billion miles away from Earth. Also, the development of telescopes made huge progress. For example, the Hubble Space Telescope, at an altitude of 360 miles, allows scientists to gaze as deep into outer space as ever before in history without atmospheric disturbances. These pictures in the visible spectrum are shedding light on the formation and degeneration of galaxies. But also at ground stations, scientists apply even newer methods. With radio telescopes, they can scan the sky and are receiving information about the universe from the monitored signals. Every planet in the solar system, every star, every galaxy exhibits a characteristic radio signal profile, leading towards even newer insights about these celestial bodies.

0: Peter Hegler was professor for physics in the Department of Applied Physics of the University of Ulm. He also dealt with the formation and evolution of our cosmos. Today he's retired, but observing the skies still fascinates him.
1: We can see nearly infinitely far. In good weather, we can see the Great Andromeda Nebula, which is at a distance of 2.2 million light years. That means that light, which travels at a speed equivalent to orbiting the Earth 7.5 times per second, takes 2.2 million years to travel from there to us.
0: This long time of flight implies that for astronomy, the current state of a star can't be observed directly. However, mathematical models provide insight into the life cycle of stars and galaxies. Professor John Lennox is professor for mathematics at Oxford University. For many years, he's been interested in the exploration of the universe, observing the sky frequently. But he's aware that as a mathematician, he can only make limited statements in astronomy.
2: You can never prove anything in the mathematical sense in the natural sciences. Proof only occurs in my own area of pure mathematics, where you're dealing with accepted rules of logic and you're asking yourself the question, what can I infer from a set of axioms? In all the other natural sciences, you can only speak of evidence.
0: This evidence can be expressed in mathematical formula. But the fact that celestial bodies conform to mathematical laws is surprising for the mathematician John C. Lennox.
2: Well, as a mathematician, one of the things that absolutely fascinates me, as it fascinated Einstein, is the fact that we can understand the universe in mathematical terms. Now, Einstein was clever enough to realize that that was a very interesting thing, and he once said, the most incomprehensible thing about the universe is

0: is that it's comprehensible. In fact, it's mathematically comprehensible.
1: The fact that the universe conforms to mathematical laws allows scientists to make statements about the past and future of the universe. That way, the history of the universe can be established in comprehensive models. Until the 20th century, scientists believed in the eternal existence of the universe. But a series of discoveries has disproved this concept.
2: I think in the past, people tended to assume that the universe had always been here, and therefore it required no explanation. But in the last 100 years, we've had to come to terms with the fact that the universe had a beginning. And that is one of the most significant discoveries of modern science. And one of the biggest questions is, if the universe had a beginning, what brought it into being? And that seems to me to be one of the great riddles of the universe, which intrigues scientists, philosophers, and also theologians.
1: As in the days of Copernicus, a dominating view of the world was challenged. The universe has not existed forever, but had a beginning. Afterwards, it started to expand from a tiny volume with immense speed, comparable to an explosion. The Big Bang theory was born, which initially was rejected by many scientists.
0: It was in the 1960s, I remember it very clearly, when evidence began to come in that there had been a hot Big Bang beginning to space-time. Evidence in terms of the microwave background, the redshift of the galaxies, and things like this. But the most interesting thing that I remember about it was the resistance with which this new theory was met.
3: This idea that the universe is not static and eternal but is expanding was at first met with much resistance. If it is expanding, it must have started very small, and this smells nearly like an act of creation. And I believe this was the reason why a number of scientists opposed this idea.
1: A substantial argument for the expansion of the universe was provided by, amongst others, the well-renowned astronomer Edwin Hubble in 1929. He operated one of the largest telescopes on Mount Wilson near Los Angeles.
4: He studied the colors of remote galaxies and measured how they change their position in space. This is done through spectroscopy, using spectral chromatography, depending on the velocities of the distant object. He discovered that all galaxies move away from us. This discovery is younger than 100 years.
1: This observation changed astronomical research in 1929. How did Hubble extract information on the distances between the galaxies from these observations?
3: When the universe is expanding, then the distance between galaxies changes. They move away from each other. This implies that their light seems to shift to longer wavelengths, called the Doppler effect. Let's take an example from the realm of acoustics. If an object moves away from us, the tune is pitched down. If a siren moves away, then its pitch appears lower than if it is approaching us, and light behaves in a similar way. If a galaxy moves away from us, the light's wavelength is shifted to longer wavelengths. It shifts to red. This so-called redshift has been observed, and it is a method to determine the distance of galaxies. The further they are away, the faster they move away from us, the stronger

0: the Big Bang. For example, the theory that there was a quantum field from which this quasi-explosion originated. But this is currently speculation, and there are different theories. But we have no possibility to test them in any way experimentally.
1: Obviously, the universe had a beginning, and it's expanding with ever-increasing speed. This could be deduced from observing giant explosions in binary star systems, the so-called 1A supernova. This discovery was awarded the Nobel Prize in Physics in 2011. But the question remains, what caused the beginning of the universe?
2: I think the idea that the universe came into being, which is a new idea, is of dramatic importance because it asks fundamental questions like, where did the universe come from? Why does it have the properties that it does? And since those properties are so closely linked to the emergence of life, has everything been set up in advance to bring life into existence? So for me, the Big Bang, the idea there was this cosmic explosion which brought the universe into being, is rich in deep metaphysical questions. Questions that science can't answer, but which the rest of us know are very important and want to explore.
1: These deep questions about the origin and meaning of the universe cannot be answered by astrophysics. But due to these discoveries, we seem to know today that neither Earth nor Sun are at the center of the universe, and that the universe is expanding, starting from its

0: universe.
1: In the last few decades, scientists have discovered that the universe must be just right in order to have life as we know it on it. There are basic parameters that have to be within very fine tolerances.
2: For example, the ratios of the fundamental forces of nature must have exactly defined values in order that the universe does not expand too fast after the Big Bang. Then stars could never form because they are drifting apart too fast. Conversely, if the universe collapsed too fast, there would be too little time for the formation of stars and galaxies.
0: This can be demonstrated by a ball hovering in an airstream. If the airstream is too weak, the ball drops. If it's too strong, it flies away. In the same way as the weight of the ball must be in balance by the strength of the airstream in order to keep the ball hovering at its position, the fundamental forces of nature must be balanced. This is a basic prerequisite for the existence of life.
3: The very narrow limits arise, for example, in the correlation of gravity and the force which has been driving apart the universe. Of course, we know well that gravity causes matter to attract matter, causing condensation of matter, while we know very little about the force which has driven it apart. Regarding the origin of the Big Bang, there are only speculations. But one should consider how well adjusted the two forces must be, that the universe has evolved the way in which it has, so that life could emerge.
0: How accurate must this adjustment of the two forces be? How tolerant is the universe against deviations from this ratio to still allow for our existence?
3: This adjustment was estimated to a precision of 1 to 10 to the power of 60. That is a 1 with 60 zeros. Hardly imaginable. For comparison, this would correspond to the probability that when I position a coin at the edge of the universe and try to shoot at it, I hit it. The probability is low. In fact, exactly this factor of 10 to the power of 60. The adjustment is necessary so that the universe expands on the one hand, but allows for local condensation of galaxies, stars, and planets on the other hand. Today we notice that the universe as a whole, with its fundamental characteristics, is arranged in such a way that all this could happen. When these fundamental constants are changed, it all flies apart or can't exist at all. Hence we would probably have no stars anymore, no galaxies, no dust. Life could not be supported. It is commonly held that nature is tolerant against little variations. We think that we can afford a little pollution on Earth, but then we must backpedal. But with the universe, this is different. If we change the universe with its parameters, it doesn't work.
0: Let's compare this situation with cracking a vault. We will succeed only if all numbers of the code are adjusted exactly. The situation with the fundamental forces of the universe is similar. They must conform within narrow limits, as they actually are, in order to allow for organic life. This is consensus among scientists. However, whether in fact a solar system and a life-supporting planet can come into being in this universe is still a very different question.
3: We need a galaxy which has a certain mass distribution, and the Sun may not be located too close or too far away. And all this needs to happen in a universe which allows for such galaxies to form. And other galaxies should be sufficiently far away to avoid collisions. And that matter behaves in such a way that a Sun can form, that the energy production can be maintained over a long time, in order that we can live here free from sorrows, and that life is sustained for a sufficiently long time, if it exists such a long time at all.

0: Alfred Krape is professor for plane astronomy and extraterrestrial aeronautics at Stuttgart University. He's been working in astrophysics for many years in cooperation with NASA, amongst others. His engagement with astrophysics has led him into a very special perspective on planet Earth.
1: Earth is a very special place, and this became clear for me for the first time when I saw pictures from outside in the days of the moon landing. The Earth is blue and surrounded by white clouds. The other planets in our solar system are not like this. They are very different. When we see this difference, we realize that Earth is a habitable planet, that we rotate exactly in the right distance around the sun, having water and the right composition of the atmosphere. Earth supports life in the best way.
0: In order for Earth to support human life, several factors must be right, such as the distance of the Earth from the sun. The sun provides energy, light, and warmth. Its dimensions and distance to Earth are essential for organic life as we know it.
1: For life on Earth, the sun is essential. The sun provides energy. The Earth is like an open system. We receive energy for free, ensuring that the Earth is warm and that biophysical processes can form in a stable manner and continue to do so. This supports life as we know it. If we switch off the sun, we are left with darkness after 8 minutes. And 3 days later, we end up at minus 150 degrees Celsius. And life on Earth would be finished in a short time, at least after all forests are cut down and burnt. Without the sun, nothing goes. That sounds a little bit morbid, but that's the way it is.
0: In our Milky Way, the sun is a small dwarf star. But the relevant processes for life on the surface of Earth depend heavily on the sun's radiation energy. In 1 second, the sun radiates as much energy into space as the whole of mankind needs in several hundred thousand years. Not only that, but its power must remain largely constant to allow for life on Earth. More than 99.9% of the energy contribution to Earth's climate depends on the sun.
1: The sun cannot change in its radiation. If it suddenly heats up by 200 degrees, we start to sweat. Or if it cools down, we freeze. It is important that the sun delivers a constant amount of energy over long periods. Computer simulations show that the sun is delivering the same amount of energy over long periods of time, which is very good for us indeed.
0: Not only the power of the sun, but also its distance from the Earth is significant for the existence of life on Earth.
1: If the Earth were closer to the sun, the climate would resemble that on Venus. Water, which is a little lighter than carbon dioxide, would be high and would therefore be disintegrated by ultraviolet light and would escape. Venus has no water. This would be absolutely hostile to life.
0: The planet Venus is uninhabitable because of its hot temperatures, up to 500 degrees Celsius. It's closer to the sun than Earth.
1: On Mars, it would be too cold. When water is frozen, as on Mars, life is probably impossible.
0: So Mars is also uninhabitable. Here, temperatures are at minus 55 degrees centigrade on average. In order for human beings to live there, they would need a better atmosphere. For Earth to be habitable, it must be at a certain distance from the sun, allowing for the existence of liquid water.
2: If Earth was closer to the sun, temperatures would be too hot on its surface, and the oceans would evaporate. And for our life on Earth, water is very, very fundamental.
0: If the distance from Earth to sun was too large, on the other hand, water would freeze, and again, there would be no water-based life on Earth. 70% of the Earth's surface is covered with water. Water regulates the temperature on Earth, absorbing heat. Water is the basic solvent transported

0: Importing chemical components essential for life. Where liquid water is found, life can exist.
1: Water is the liquid on which life is based. A considerable fraction of molecules in our body is water. In every biological cell we find water, along with many biomolecules. Water has an array of properties which enable the existence of life on Earth, or facilitate it.
0: Human life is only possible when the Earth's orbit of the Sun lies in a limited region. Small deviations could cause catastrophic consequences for mankind. Another factor plays an important role to make Earth habitable: the angle of inclination of the planet's axis.
2: A distinctive feature of Earth is the inclination of its axis at an angle of 23 degrees, and ensures that we have summer on the northern hemisphere when the sun shines there, and after half an orbit, the sun shines more onto the southern hemisphere, bringing summer there. If the Earth's rotational axis was vertical, we would have nearly the same weather at every point throughout the year. But this would mean that at the poles, life would not be supported. There would be no seasons, and it would be too cold. And at the equator, it would be too hot.
3: If we tilted Earth's axis to more than 23 degrees, there would be no nights and days, as the sun would only shine onto one side, almost like the midnight sun. On the other side, it would remain continuously dark, implying a substantial difference in temperature. So life could only exist within a limited area, and we would probably have large turbulences in the atmosphere due to the large temperature differences.
0: If Earth would be alone on its orbit around the Sun, its rotational axis would be very vulnerable. But the Earth is not alone. It's accompanied by one moon.
2: The moon is important for Earth, as it stabilizes Earth's axis, which is slightly tilted. If it were not for the moon, the Earth would start tumbling and the course of our seasons would be destabilized. If the moon were closer, the Earth's rotation would be decelerated, including a substantially prolonged duration of the days. It would be quite discomforting if a day lasted 1 month.
0: Not only the moon, but also Jupiter contributes essentially to stabilize Earth. Jupiter is more than 1,000 times larger and about 300 times heavier than Earth. Due to its immense mass, it attracts comets and other celestial bodies, which intrude from extrasolar space towards Earth's orbit. Hence, a possible collision of these objects with Earth is avoided. Jupiter is like a protective shield for Earth. But danger for life on Earth originates not only from outer space, but also from our very own Sun. While it supplies necessary heat and light on the one hand, other components of its radiation are extremely damaging for life. For example, the so-called solar wind transports charged particles, which do not harm us, due only to the fact that the Earth's magnetic field deflects them. So they enter the Earth's atmosphere in the region around the magnetic poles. Thereby, molecules in the air are excited to luminescence, which is seen as the aurora borealis, the northern lights.
2: If the Earth's magnetic field ceased, we wouldn't be protected against cosmic radiation. These particles, charged protons, approach from the cosmos and arrive on Earth, where they are deflected by the magnetic field, so that we are shielded from damaging effects. Otherwise, the natural exposure dose and radioactivity we receive would be strongly enhanced.
0: Another factor which renders human life possible is Earth's atmosphere. In fact, some other planets and moons exhibit an atmosphere too. However, it's usually much too thin to facilitate an environment supportive of life. Among the life-supporting components of Earth's atmosphere is oxygen.

0: at about 20% of the total atmosphere. This high concentration allows for the formation of ozone, which shields the Earth's surface from harmful UV radiation. Whether or not life is possible on Earth also depends essentially on the kind of electromagnetic radiation which reaches Earth's surface. Organic life is reliant on the small frequency range of visible and infrared light in the electromagnetic spectrum. This is vital for the photosynthesis of plants. The relevant biomolecules can absorb light in the infrared and visible range and process its energy. Surprisingly, the sun's radiated energy peaks exactly in this frequency range. Summing up all these observations yields one conclusion. Many factors are unexpectedly well attuned to each other and uniquely fine-tuned in order to allow for the existence of life on Earth, including the respective positions of the Sun and the planets and the derived parameters like energy balance, light, and physical condition of water. Earth constitutes a unique place for organisms in the universe.
1: There is clearly something special about the Earth. It has the right chemical elements to bring about life. It has the right physical conditions. It has the right history. And so clearly there is something very special here. Now, we can't say this is without parallel elsewhere in the universe. But, you know, we're thinking about these questions here on planet Earth, and we cannot overlook the fact that there is something very significant about this place.
0: Scientists agree our planet Earth is special in the universe. Still, human beings have been interested for centuries in the big question, is there intelligent life on other planets?
2: I don't believe that we know enough yet to be able to say that the conditions which we have here on Earth can't be found elsewhere in the universe. There's such an incredible multitude of stars and galaxies. The planets are small and hard to detect, and when they are far away, it is difficult to find them with our measuring methods. I think we still don't know enough.
0: Astronomical research has provided a lot of new insights, even though exploration of extrasolar planets began just 20 years ago.
3: We know that there are few other systems that resemble our solar system. This raises the question that people would like to know. Is there something like a second Earth? Can we find another Earth where everything is adjusted, that organisms can live on it? This is the billion-dollar question, especially in planetary research. The crucial question for us, of course, is, are there any other planets on which intelligent life exists, even if it is only for a short period, to which we can't know the answer? This question is very important for how we see ourselves, because the general feeling is very strong today that we are not alone in the universe.
0: Telescopes like the Hubble Space Telescope have made incredible discoveries in the universe and have conveyed the most breathtaking pictures to ground base. By the end of 2011, more than 700 exoplanets have been discovered, but up till now, no other planet is like Earth. Are there other planets which are inhabited? Or are we alone in the universe? Is there extraterrestrial life? And if there are aliens, can we communicate with them?
3: The main problem is communication, as we can only communicate at the speed of light. Therefore, if we conclude that there is a planet which seems to accommodate organic material, even water, we can only determine this from here. So if we want to send a message to a potentially close-by object, we must easily wait 500 years for a response. We have no option with our current technical means. Seems to say it is impossible. It could be claimed that there are many possibilities, many stars, probably about as many planets. And if we speak about a sextillion, that is 10 to the power of 21, then these indeed constitute very many possibilities.

0: How many restrictions are there? I would say that certainly there is no planet among the 1,000 extrasolar planets which we now know of on which life is possible. It can be absolutely excluded. These planets are uninhabitable, not Earth-like planets. So there is a large number, but a very low probability.
1: It's impossible to quantify the probability of there being life like ours elsewhere. But it does seem to be very improbable. And that, of course, raises some very interesting questions about who we are and what is special about planet Earth.
2: No doubt, Earth is an incredibly special planet. So far, we don't know of any other celestial body which could accommodate human life. A multitude of conditions for several parameters has to be met very exactly. Why does our universe conform to these conditions? And why does Earth satisfy all of them? Is it just an accident? Or might there have been a hidden plan behind the fact that so many conditions in the cosmic and terrestrial fine-tuning are fulfilled, enabling life as we know it?
0: First of all, fine-tuning is observed by different scientists. There is plenty of literature, and a great number of people are astonished by it. The question is, of course, can we understand it in any way? Can we account for it, find a deeper reason, or interpret it? And it turns out that in all attempts to construe this fine-tuning and to understand it beyond natural science, presuppositions and worldviews play a vital role. In my view, it is fascinating to observe this. Sometimes this is emphasized, but in fact remains vague. And I am fascinated by noticing in detail from which motives and background one interpretation is preferred over another.
2: Does human destiny on Earth have a deeper meaning or not? Is man intended and planned, or a product of chance? Regarding this question, physics professor Barbara Drossel distinguished between a scientific approach and her own worldview.
3: In the framework of science, we have to say, as a scientist, I cannot go beyond this question. I simply accept this as a fact. This is the reality for me. And based on this, I do scientific research. The question why it is as it is not accessible for science. Therefore, it is a given fact which I have to accept and cannot go beyond it.
0: One interpretation simply says, it is chance. We simply were lucky. There will always be someone who wins the lottery, and this time it is just our turn to be the lucky winners, that the fundamental parameters of nature are as they are, so that we can exist. In my opinion, it should be mentioned critically that the term chance in this case actually is only another word for what we do not know. In fact, the word chance does not have a deeper meaning. It can only be a temporary definition, which calls for a substitute by another explanation or something plausible.
2: What, however, would be a plausible alternative explanation? To accept that the surprisingly exact fine-tuning of the universe is simply a coincidence appears very unsatisfying.
0: If we encounter such specialized conditions, then either our universe is the only one, or there are other universes. This is the multiverse hypothesis. It says that multiverses form and collapse, and we are only one among many, a universe in which everything is just made right. This would be a possible explanation.
2: The multiverse hypothesis postulates that there could be many, maybe an infinite number, of universes.
4: There's no agreement among physicists about the multiverse. Some of them suggest that, and tell us that there's absolutely no independent evidence that a multiverse exists. And these other universes are not accessible to us.
2: The hypothesis that there are many universes which form and elapse again cannot be verified. Experimental evidence is missing. The question about a mechanism responsible for their origination remains unsolved, and the fine-tuning in our universe ultimately remains.

0: remains unexplained. Naturalistic science has reached its limits. In the opinion of physicist and theologian Professor Dr. Alistair McGrath, the fine-tuning in our universe points towards a different explanation.
1: But there's a much more interesting way of thinking about it, namely that fine-tuning points to a fine-tuner, namely that there is something about the deeper structure of the universe which reflects not just cosmic accident, but the mind of a creator God. In other words, in looking at the fine structure of the universe, we're discovering something not simply about the universe itself, but about the one who stands behind it and the one who brought it into being.
2: You could say that there is someone who wanted it this way, that someone has deliberately created all laws and all conditions in a way that we could exist on Earth.
0: For Professor Hegle, this interpretation of fine-tuning does not contradict the rules of logic. On the contrary,
2: if fine-tuning is obviously the case here, then one can imagine that someone has turned the knobs in order to adjust the fundamental parameters to the values which are required. And based on this consideration, it is analogous to engineering, that someone made and intended all this.
1: For me, the best way of trying to make sense of things is not to ask, what does this prove? But rather to ask a very different question. What way of thinking makes most sense of what we can observe? What map of reality seems to fit best onto what we actually see? What theory seems to fit in best with what we actually observe? We can't prove it, but if the theory seems to fit the observations, then that suggests it makes sense.
0: What existed before

Welcome again, dear friends, to Through Different Eyes, a program that is dedicated to communicating God's understanding, God's ways of healing the broken heart. George Herbert once made this statement, "He who cannot forgive breaks the bridge over which he must pass himself, for every man has need to be forgiven." Forgiveness is one of the most powerful healing tools that God has offered mankind. It is very, very vital. However, it is also interesting to note that not a lot of people recognize not the value of forgiveness or how to forgive. And they base forgiveness on feelings. They base forgiveness on how well the other person treats them. They base forgiveness on what they want to do in order to get what they want from forgiving someone else. The forgiveness of God is so profoundly much more powerful than that. And so today I want to direct your attention to Psalms chapter 86. We're actually going to do a little bit of a Bible study and focus in on understanding God's forgiveness and its healing ways. If you would, turn in your Bibles to Psalms chapter 86. Psalms chapter 86, I'll be reading verses 5 and 15. We're focusing now on what kind of God is this Creator God, the one who loved the world so much that he gave his only begotten Son. In Psalms chapter 86, verse 5, it says, "For thou, Lord, you, Lord, art good and ready to forgive, plenteous in mercy unto all them that call upon you." And in verse 15, we read this, "But thou, O Lord, you, O Lord, art a God full of compassion and gracious, long-suffering," that means very, very, very patient, "and plenteous in mercy and truth." Look at another verse with me, 1 John 1:9. 1 John chapter 1, verse 9, and many of you can probably quote this from memory. It's a beautiful text. Do you remember John 3:16 also? John 3:16, "For God so loved the world that he gave his only begotten Son, that whosoever believeth in him should not perish, but have everlasting life." God is a God of compassion, ready to forgive. 1 John 1:9 says this, "If we confess our sins, he is faithful and just to forgive us our sins and cleanse us from all unrighteousness." I'm so grateful that God is faithful and just to forgive us, not only to forgive us, but to cleanse us. One more, Proverbs chapter 28, Proverbs 28, verse 13, gives us another interesting insight about forgiveness. "He that covers his sins shall not prosper." In other words, I'm covering them up, trying to hide them as if nobody knows about them. "But whoso confesses and forsakes them shall have mercy." What a gift this is, to actually be forgiven, no longer held accountable for the guilt of the sin of my life. Not because I've done anything to deserve it, not because of the fact that you've done anything to deserve it, but because of God's love and mercy and faithfulness to us, because of what Jesus has done for us on the cross of Calvary in dying to pay our sin debt, taking our guilt upon himself and paying our death penalty, God extends his mercy and forgiveness to us without any action on our part besides a choice to actually confess and admit we've been wrong and ask God for forgiveness and turn

go another direction. But there's something else that I think is important here. Through whom does this wonderful gift of forgiveness come? I've covered it, but I want to cover it again. I cannot emphasize this enough. Acts chapter 5, Acts chapter 5, verse 31, and 1 Peter 2:24. Acts chapter 5, verse 31 says this: Him, Jesus, hath God exalted with his right hand to be a prince and a savior, for to give repentance to Israel and forgiveness of sins. 1 Peter chapter 2, verse 24, to the back of the Bible. 1 Peter chapter 2, verse 24. Jesus, who his own self bare our sins in his own body on the tree, that we, being dead to sins, should live under righteousness, by whose stripes you were healed. This is very interesting to me. Christ Jesus took my sin, your sins, and paid the death penalty for them on the cross, that we might be forgiven of God. And consider this, not only does the Lord offer each of us the gifts of repentance and forgiveness for our personal sins, but if you catch that, if you look at Acts chapter 5, verse 31 closely, it tells us he offers us also the ability to forgive others. Because of what God has done for us, what privilege is he calling us to? What is he calling us to in response to other people? Matthew chapter 6 gives us an answer to that question, the call of God, the response that he's asking from us towards other people. Matthew chapter 6, I'm looking at verses 14 and 15. For if you forgive men their trespasses, your heavenly Father will also forgive you. But if you forgive not men their trespasses, neither will your Father forgive your trespasses. It's such a gift to be able to forgive others, knowing that it frees us to be forgiven by God. Romans chapter 5, verse 8. But God commendeth, he demonstrated his love toward us in that while we were yet sinners, Christ died for us. This is incredible. Dear friends, sometimes we hold out on others, we won't love them, we won't forgive them until after they've turned and said they're sorry, etc. And here God demonstrated his love towards you and me. While we were still enemies, still sinning, he demonstrated his love for us in giving his son to pay the death penalty. One more, Ephesians chapter 4, verse 32. Very important text. Replying to the question, what is God calling us to do because of what he has done for us? Ephesians 4, 32 says, And be ye kind one to another, tenderhearted, forgiving one another, even as God for Christ's sake hath forgiven you. Now consider these thoughts. I've got them written down. Consider these thoughts from these verses. Even though others may not be sorry for what they've done wrong, consider the honorable privilege to forgive them and reveal the compassionate, merciful character of God, the merciful character of God who so loved us that he gave his only son to suffer and die for us as an innocent victim on Calvary's cross to pay the eternal death penalty we deserve while we were yet sinners. And all of this he did so that we could actually have an eternity of joy and peace and pleasure in God's very presence. But please recognize and note this. This is so important. There's another fact revealed in these verses I just shared with you. The fact: forgiveness is a decision. Forgiveness is a decision, a personal

full choice to forgive regardless of what we may be feeling. Sound kind of hard? Oh, hold on. What kind of choices then, if forgiveness is a choice, it's not a feeling, what kind of choices are actually involved in true godly forgiveness, the kind that God has for us? Psalms 103, verses 11 and 12. I'm going to give you five verses here that actually gives us a picture of the choices that we can make by the grace of God through faith in our forgiveness of others. I'm looking at Psalms 103, verses 11 and 12. Here it says, "For as the heaven is high above the earth, so great is his mercy toward them that fear him. As far as the east is from the west, so far hath he removed our transgressions from us." Proverbs 17, verse 9. Proverbs 17, verse 9. "He that covers a transgression seeks love, but he that repeats a matter separates friends." Isaiah 43, verse 25. Isaiah 43, verse 25. The Lord says here, beautiful promise, "I, even I, am he that blots out your transgressions for my own sake and will not remember your sins." Wow. 1 Corinthians 13, verses 5 through 8. 1 Corinthians 13, verses 5 through 8. Get a load of the power of these verses and what God is saying in these verses. I'm reading now 1 Corinthians 13, verses 5 through 8. "Charity suffers long and is kind. Charity envies not. Charity does not vaunt itself, is not puffed up. It does not behave itself unseemly. It seeks not her own, is not easily provoked." Get a load of this. "Charity thinks no evil." Wow. "Charity rejoices not in iniquity, but rejoices in the truth. Bears all things, believes all things, hopes all things, endures all things. Charity never fails." And one more. We're going to put this all together. I'm going to read a note that puts it all together for you, but one more text. 1 Peter chapter 4, verse 8. I'm looking at 1 Peter now, chapter 4, verse 8. Notice what it says there. "And above all things, have fervent charity among yourselves, for charity shall cover the multitude of sins." Here's the note. Watch close. The choices that come from true love, true forgiveness, choices of forgiveness. Like a loving God who forgave us, true godly forgiveness makes the ongoing choice, regardless of feelings, to, number one, not purposely bring to mind nor use any of the past painful incidents against those who've hurt us. You've probably seen someone bring up a topic, bring up a mistake somebody made. "You know what? 13 years ago you stepped on my toes, and I'm going to just keep reminding you of it." No, no, no. God's forgiveness says, "I don't remember what happened 13 years ago." By the way, you understand, I hope, that in the books of heaven, in the books, all sins are written. They're in record, on record. They have not yet been removed, completely removed. The sanctuary service is still in process in the heavenly sanctuary. Oh, yes, it's coming to a close quickly. But understand that when God says he will not remember your sins,
It is by choice that he's not remembering, even though they're on the books. Choice

number two. I will not purposely bring those damaging occurrences into our conversation with others. And there are so many people who are gossip mongers. Dear ones, in the church, please, please, those of you who are Christians in your churches, choose not to be one of those gossip mongers who's talking about the mistakes that other people have made. Other brothers, other sisters, other people who may not even be Christians. Don't do that. Don't hurt yourself like that. Remember, forgive as God has forgiven you. Choose not to remember. Choice number three, not purposely using those injurious blunders as an excuse to keep us from having a safe, godly, and loving relationship with those who've hurt us. Not once in my experience with Christ have I read or found where God actually is using my mistakes, my errors, as an excuse not to have a loving experience with me. He is waiting like the prodigal son's father, waiting to wrap his arms around you, dear friend. He's not holding out on you. He's waiting for you to come and surrender yourself to him. God does not hold things above your head. He's not that kind of God. I've got a question now that is extremely important, particularly in this world where there's so much abuse and so much damage going on in relationships, and I'm talking about physical abuse. Question is this: what about a relationship with someone who has been physically abusive to me? How do I handle that one? Jesus tells us, "Behold, I send you forth as sheep in the midst of wolves. Therefore, be wise as serpents and harmless as doves." 1 Corinthians 6:19 and 20 says, "Or do you not know that your body is the temple of the Holy Spirit who is in you, the temple of the Holy Ghost, which you have of God, and you are not your own? For you are bought with a price. Therefore, glorify God in your body and in your spirit, which are God's." In other words, take care of your body and your mind, because they're not yours. You're just taking care of them. It's the temple of the Holy Spirit. That's what your body is. You were bought with a price. Glorify God in your body and in your mind. And one more. 1 Thessalonians 5, verse 22 says, "Abstain from all appearance of evil." To knowingly choose to place ourselves in a position that could be physically and emotionally dangerous to us would be stepping outside of God's will. Do you know why? We just read it. Our bodies and minds are the Lord's by creation and redemption. It is our highest calling to care for them as His dwelling place. There are situations where it is not safe. Dear ones, it's not safe to renew any contact with someone who has damaged us. However, we can still hold a spirit in our mind. We can still forgive that person without putting ourselves in a dangerous spot for them to hurt us again. We can choose to be loyal to our faith. Whether someone has repented or not, whether someone has come to us with true sorrow for what they've done and said, "Oh, I'm so sorry for hurting you," we can still, just like God the Father, just like Jesus on the cross of Calvary, "Father, forgive them, for they know not what they do." We can still, in our mind, make the choices to forgive someone Christ's way. By faith, choose to not keep bringing up in our minds what they've done wrong to us, choosing not to focus our attention on what they've done. Number two, choosing not to bring up their mistakes, their faults, the things they did to us. Bring those up to them in conversation with them and remind them of what they've done to us. Please don't do that. Number three,

choose by faith, like God and Christ, not to bring it up in conversation with other people, talk about other people's mistakes, things that they've done to us. We can choose, like God the Father in Christ, not to remember and not bring it up again. Difficult? Yes. Impossible? No. I can do all things through Christ which strengthens me, Philippians chapter 4, verse 13. Dear ones, you know what keeps us from unforgiveness? Do you know what keeps us in bondage? When we choose to hold on to someone else's fault, someone else's mistake, and what we're trying to do, we're trying to hold on to it almost as if we're God and we're going to somehow get even with them by holding on and remembering their mistakes. But you know what the problem is with that? Think with me. The other person may not even realize what they've done to us. And if we're holding the grudge in our heart, if we're holding bitterness in our heart, we're holding anger in our heart for what they've done, guess who's being damaged? The one who is holding the anger and bitterness and grudging in his heart is actually physically hurting himself, mentally hurting himself, and hurting his relationship with God. Do you know why? Because Jesus said in Matthew chapter 25, verse 40, "Inasmuch as you've done it unto the least of these, my brethren, you've done it unto me." And when I'm holding unforgiveness in my heart, holding bitterness and grudging for someone else who was purchased by the blood of Christ like you and me, when I hold that in my heart, holding that unforgiveness, guess who I'm holding unforgiveness for? That's right. "Inasmuch as you've done it unto the least of these, my brethren, you've done it unto me." We're holding unforgiveness in our heart for Jesus. Hold on to your faith. Plead with God for the forgiveness, the gift of forgiveness, not only for yourself, but for others that only He can bestow upon you. By His grace, ask Him, say, "Father, give me forgiveness for the one who's hurt me and damaged me so badly. Give me that freedom from that heavy burden of carrying vindictive in my heart." Lord, like you tell me in Romans chapter 12, verse 20 and 21, give me the strength to actually practice this in my life. Dear friends, let me read it to you. Romans chapter 12, verses 19 through 21. "Dearly beloved, avenge not yourselves." Don't take vengeance, not even in your mind. Don't take vengeance, "but rather give place unto wrath, for it is written, 'Vengeance is mine, I will repay, saith the Lord.' Therefore, if thine enemy hungry, feed him. If he's thirsty, give him drink, for in so doing, thou shalt heap coals of fire on his head. Be not overcome of evil, but overcome evil with good." By the way, do you know what those coals of fire are that we give God the right to heap on someone who's hurt us, heap on their head? Oh no, not literal fiery coals that burn their forehead and stuff. No. But you remember John the Baptist when he's talking about Jesus. He says, "You know, I baptize with water, but there's one who comes after me whose shoelaces I'm not worthy to tie. He shall baptize you with the Holy Ghost and with fire." Do you remember on the day of Pentecost what happened when the Holy Spirit came upon the disciples? There was tongues of

you're physically strong enough to punch him down and force him to be kind and nice to you, you might be able to do that. But dear friends, what you cannot do that God through his Spirit can do is you cannot bring them to true heart repentance where they're truly sorry for what they've done to you. And that is what God can do if you will actually put yourself into a position where you're giving God the right to do that for the person who's hurt you. And what a difference God's vengeance is. Oh yes, if someone does not repent, if someone continues to hold on to their sin, they'll deal with God in the final scenes of Earth's history. But understand and know that the beautiful vengeance of God is actually when someone comes up to you because they've been impressed by the Spirit of God and they're broken and they say, "Oh, I'm so sorry for what I've done to you." That is true victory. Dear friends, I hope that you will be one, a person, a man after God's own heart, a woman after God's own heart, the heart of love that so loved human beings that he gave his only son in kindness and love to save us. I hope that you'll be one of those like Jesus who will actually make those choices to forgive. Forgiveness is a choice, not a feeling. As you continue to practice choosing in your mind to forgive the person who's hurt you, you just keep practicing over and over, holding on to your faith and remembering what Jesus has done for you. Even though that person may not be repentant, even though that person may not change at all, as you keep training your mind, bringing your mind back to the choices of forgiveness, the ones that God has made for you, you will discover that in time your feelings will also come around, where your feelings will be in harmony with your thoughts. And that's what 2 Corinthians chapter 10, 4 and 5 is all about. The conflict we're in

0: what it says. 2 Corinthians 10, 4 and 5. For the weapons of our warfare are not carnal, but mighty through God to the pulling down of strongholds, casting down imaginations and every high thing that exalts itself against the knowledge of God, where in my thinking, and bringing into captivity every thought to the obedience of Christ. And guess what, dear friends? As you cooperate with the Spirit of God in working the work that only He can do by bringing every thought into captivity to Christ's thoughts for the person who's hurt you, as you continue to do that, guess what happens? 5T514. I quote it now. By steadfastly keeping the will on the Lord's side, every emotion will be brought into captivity to the obedience of Christ. As your thoughts become more and more riveted and habitually centered on forgiving others as Christ has forgiven you, as God has forgiven you through Christ, peace. Peace. God bless you, dear friends. Please understand this. God loves you, and He wants nothing but your best and happiest and fullest interests to happen to your life. Courage to you.
1: The Word of God works where? In the heart, not your fist. If you want your son to stop punching his sister in the nose, don't baptize his fist. Give him the Word of God.

Maybe you've been to Gethsemane in Israel. Maybe not. But let's spend a few minutes visiting this very important garden. Matthew 26:36. Then Jesus came with them to a place called Gethsemane and said to the disciples, "Sit here while I go and pray over there." And he was pointing to them where he was going to pray. In company with his disciples, the Savior slowly made his way to the Garden of Gethsemane. The Passover moon, broad and full, shone from a cloudless sky. Just transfer you to the situation. The city of pilgrims' tents was hushed into silence. What does the name Gethsemane mean? It's a translation from the Aramaic word Gath Shemani. This means oil press. Gethsemane, oil press, if you've spoken Aramaic. And this is an example of an oil press. Somewhere in this garden there must have been an oil press, and that is why it was called Gethsemane. When olive oil was used for fuel, food or medicine, it was prepared in an olive press. How was the oil prepared for the candlestick, the menorah, in the temple? You have two different kinds of oil here.

Leviticus 24, verse 2 says, command the children of Israel that they bring to you pure oil of pressed olives for the light, to make the lamps burn continually. The King James Version uses the correct word beaten. The olives were beaten and bruised by sticks until they start producing oil from their wounds. This was set apart for temple use, for holy use. This method produced less but purer olive oil. The superior product was fit for temple use only. And here we have a type where the olive becomes a type of Jesus, the greater olive with healing in its substance. Was this method of producing olive oil for the temple used in Gethsemane? Yes. Black ripe olives were harvested and the painful process began, heaping the olives with sticks. The oil produced by pain were put into the seven cups of the candlestick and lit, and the sanctuary was illuminated. Painful process culminates in beautiful light in the sanctuary. Now, can you transfer this to Christ? Light was produced because olives were beaten and bruised to produce special oil. If these olives didn't go through this painful process, the sanctuary would have been in darkness. Symbolism of the oil, Holy Spirit. The light in our soul temple is the work of the Holy Spirit. We cannot produce light, only darkness. Mark 14:32. Then they came to a place which was named Gethsemane. How did this experience affect Jesus? As the olives of the garden were to be beaten and bruised to bring light to the sanctuary, so Jesus was to be beaten and bruised by the sins of those he came to save in order to shine. He was a symbol of the olive. But out of his wounds flowed the oil of salvation. And now the light of the gospel can shine in human temples, your heart and my heart. As he neared Gethsemane, he became strangely sound. What's happening here? He enters the darkness of those who will be lost forever. And he starts feeling this lostness of the souls at the end of the millennium. And he became strangely silent. He enjoyed the light and love of his Father's glory from everlasting to everlasting. Jesus was about to step out of the Father's love and light into the darkness, the loneliness and the cruelty of lost sinners. What a transfer from there to here. He was going to bear the weight of sin which he was to take from our fallen race. Can you appreciate why he became strangely silent? Guilt feelings which crushed billions of people who lived before and who were still going to live, were to be transferred to him. You know, I can hardly carry my own guilt feelings. He took the entire human race's guilt feelings upon himself. Can you appreciate why he became strangely silent? He has no idea what is waiting for him. Will he cope? Will he survive? You know, sometimes we anticipate something. When we get there, it's much worse.
when in conflict with men,

inspired by the very spirit of Satan, he could say, John 8:29, "He who sent me is with me." Father was with him all the way. "The Father has not left me alone, for I always do those things that pleases him." But something is happening here. But now he seemed to be shut out from the light of God's sustaining presence. Can you enter the depths of the pain here? In the darkness of the garden, he feels the excruciating pain of his Father's withdrawal and withdrawing his love from his Son. What a moment. Have you been there? And yours will be singular. His was cooperative, the entire world. Here the ripe olive feels how the Father starts beating him because he was thinking of the sins, because he was taking the sins of the world upon himself. What a strange kind of pain caused by his Father. For God so loved the world that he gave. Punishing, gave, Gethsemane, gave him on the cross. For God so loved the world that he gave his only begotten Son, so that whosoever believeth in him should not perish. As they approached the garden, the disciples had marked a change that came over their master. He was stepping out of his comfort zone from an eternity into my mess. Never before had they seen him so utterly sad and silent. I think they choked. As he proceeds, they notice that his strange sadness deepens. His form sways as if he were about to fall. He couldn't walk straight. He lost his balance when he entered your pain, my guilt and your guilt. Upon reaching the garden, the disciples looked anxiously for his usual place of retirement that their master might rest. Every step that he now took was with labored effort. Can you see him in the dark moonlight? He groaned aloud. I wonder what it sounded. As if suffering under the pressure of a terrible burden. God in Christ groaning. Twice they supported him, or he would have fallen to the earth. Can you see this? Suddenly, he cannot cope. Mark 14:33, "And he took Peter, James, and John with, and he began to be troubled and deeply distressed." And only Mark brings out the depth of the meaning of these emotions. The word for troubled, ekthambos, depicts the worst kind of trauma a person can experience. Jesus is traumatized. And the disciples watch their master. They are flabbergasted. Why is Jesus traumatized? Mark 14:33-34. "And he took Peter, James, and John with him and began to be troubled and deeply distressed. Then he said to them in a pathetic tone, 'My soul is exceedingly sorrowful, even to death.'" Suddenly feels your pain and my pain. "Please stay here and watch. In this, the greatest struggle ever, Christ desired their presence near him. Please stay here."

often had passed the night with him in this retreat. On these occasions, after a season of watching and prayer, they would sleep undisturbed at a little distance from their master. Aunt Leah woke them in the morning to go forth anew to labor. But now he desired them to spend the night with him in prayer for the first time. Yet he could not bear that even they should witness the agony he was to endure, the greatest agony anybody has ever gone through. He steps out of his eternal purity into my sin-polluted life, and Jesus is troubled, ekthambos, he's traumatized from his purity into my mess. He's traumatized. Jesus leaves his undisturbed eternal peace and enters my neurotic, conflict-stricken mind. Maybe you've been in this disturbed situation. Jesus entered into it. He understands your traumatization. Jesus is troubled. He's traumatized. His entire frame is in a state of shock. But that's not all. Mark 14:33. And he began to be troubled and deeply distressed. What could this mean? Deeply distressed. And it's difficult to go to a lexicon and get the full meaning of what he went through. The word that Mark uses to describe the emotion deeply distressed is adeimonein. Adeimonein. It refers to a kind of feeling of being unwelcome. You feel that those around you doesn't really want you to be around. And he is deeply distressed. Have you ever felt this kind of deeply distressed emotion? Adeimonein, feeling unwelcome in the company of others? Jesus experiences an unpleasant feeling of being unwelcome in the company of my sinful nature. He doesn't want to be there. Can you appreciate his holy, sinless nature revolting at this experience? He feels how the strange wrath of God is starting to consume and destroy him. And to realize that it is my sin that caused this psychological disturbance to Jesus. Because of my sin, Jesus feels deeply distressed, unwelcome in his Father's company. For the first time, unwelcome in his Father's company. Can you imagine this pain? For the first time, Jesus experiences this kind of painful rejection. Will we ever appreciate what he went through in Gethsemane for sinners like you and me? What about the Father's pain in rejecting his Son because of our trespasses and in order to save us? So the Father suffered equally with the Son. Two hearts broke simultaneously, the heart of God the Father, and the heart of Jesus. Our sins were the most expensive debt ever paid by heaven. They decided that they would pay our debt. But at what a cost. You know, when we get to heaven, we'll see a man there with wounds, like us, forever. He left his heavenly frame, took upon him a human form, frame, forever, to remind us of the price

He's paid for us. In this total and welcome painful crisis, ekthambos, Jesus cries out, I am deeply distressed. And his voice carries to the disciples. For the first time they hear these strange words. What an unfathomable love Jesus feels unwelcome, so he will never feel unwelcome in heaven one day. He feels unwelcome so that we can feel welcome in heaven forever. Everything was paid by Christ. It's midnight in a garden that is different from the Garden of Eden. Jesus is deeply distressed. When he experienced God's displeasure with sin, another cry pierces the night air. Mark 14:34. My soul is exceedingly sorrow, a new emotion, even to death. I'm so heartbroken, I want to die, he cries out that night. What does the words mean? Exceeding sorrowful. The word Mark uses is perilupos. Maybe you've heard the word peri, peripheral. And then lupos. Peri means around, and lupos means pain. So he is surrounded by pain. What kind of pain? Jesus cries out that he is caught up, surrounded by the most intense pain. What kind of pain? He is surrounded by every pain that was ever felt by every human being who ever lived and who will ever live. Do you grasp this? Perilupos, around it, by the pain of a world. I can hardly carry my own pain. And in psychology, you will discover that you cannot fully appreciate another person's pain. But here is Christ taking your pain and my pain upon himself. The pain that Adam and Eve felt when they left their Eden home, he's going through it. And I want to tell you, that was a painful experience. They've lost everything. Sobbing outside that Garden of Eden, he went through it. That burning pain of regret when they glanced for the last time at what they've lost. With fear-filled eyes, they enter a lonely world of thorns and pain and death. Jesus felt it. That's why I wanted to die. Too much pain. Jesus felt their comfortless pain when they looked at Abel, who was killed by his brother Cain. Has this happened to you, that one of your sons killed another one? He experienced all the pain that people ever experienced on this planet. Past, present, and future. Have you lost a child? I don't know if there's a greater pain than the loss of a child. One dark night, Jesus was surrounded by the pain of mourners at a billion graveyards, crying bitterly, my soul is exceedingly sorrowful, even to death. He feels the pain when they told the man, sir, we are sorry to tell you, but your wife and children were killed in a car accident. He felt that. Jesus was surrounded, perilupos, by your pain when you heard of the sudden death of your husband. We are extremely sorry to tell you that your husband had just passed away. That

pain that pierced your heart pierced him. Jesus finds himself in the middle of pain and cries out, Perilupos. Here in the middle of the world's pain, I feel like dying. It is so sore. It is too much for me to bear. He had a special body to be able to bear the pain of the world. He was not only carrying your guilt, he was carrying your pain. He didn't have the heart to tell his two girls that he is divorcing their mother. I was living in a little town and the medical doctor came to me and he said, "Man, I'm leaving her. But I cannot tell my two little girls that I'm leaving them and their mother." And I had to speak to them, took them in my arms. I tried to appreciate their pain, but could not. The one just started sobbing. The other one was silent. She suffered later on. Jesus was surrounded by the pain of young hearts. As your mommy or daddy divorced, Jesus felt your pain, my young friend. He was there with your pain in the Garden of Gethsemane. A man of sorrows. And acquainted with grief. He knows it. Take your pain to him. He's the only one that can appreciate your pain. Jesus experiences

full tears. The very moment he cried out, Perilupos, our pain became his pain. Mark 14:34, my soul is exceedingly sorrowful, even to death. Jesus was baptized in the tears of yesterday, the present, and the future. Please remember, when your heart will be crushed tomorrow, it's going to happen, or the days thereafter, his heart was broken that very same time. He not only carries your sins, he carried and will carry your pain. Through all eternity, the created stars and planets, and now in the garden, our sins became a barrier between the two. The Father and the Son spent an eternity creating planets, suns, galaxies. And yet in this dark garden, there's a barrier between him and the Father, caused by your pain and your guilt. When the scissors of our sin slowly began to cut that sacred bond, the pain was excruciating. So excruciating that Jesus cried, 14:34, my soul is exceedingly sorrowful, even to death. Near the entrance of the garden, Jesus left all but three of his disciples, bidding them to pray for themselves and for him. With Peter, James, and John, he entered its secluded recesses. So three of them came closer to him. He also left the three of them at a certain spot, moved on and asked them to, please, my friends, please pray for me. These three disciples were Christ's closest companions. They beheld his glory on the Mount of Transfiguration. That was quite an experience. They had seen Moses and Elijah talking with him. They had heard the voice from heaven, and now, in his great struggle, Christ desired their presence near him. God needing humanity to comfort him. Verse 35 says, Mark 14, he went a little farther and fell on the ground. The Greek says, he kept on falling and prayed that if it were possible, the hour might pass from him. Your pain was too much for him to bear. Please, if it's possible, let this pass by. Can you see him? He can hardly walk. He weeps bitterly. He loses his balance and he falls on his face. He felt the pain of being separated from the Father. The gulf was so broad, so black, so deep, that his spirit shuddered before it. He was tempted to exert his divine power to escape this unbelievable agony. As a man, he must suffer the consequences of man's sin. As man, he must endure the wrath of God against transgression. Our redemption was the most expensive undertaking in the history of the universe, as well as the most dangerous, the most painful. Does the story of Christ merit our study? It is so important.

important. It would be well for us to spend a thoughtful hour each day in contemplation of the life of Christ. We should take it point by point and let the imagination grasp each scene, especially the closing ones. We're admonished to meditate on the few last hours of his life. As we thus dwell upon his great sacrifice for us, our confidence in him will be more constant. Our love will be quickened, and we shall be more deeply imbued with his spirit. I need this. I need this desperately. If we would be saved at last, we must learn the lesson of penitence and humiliation at the foot of the cross. In our next lecture, we will continue our study on the greatest event of all time, the price paid for our redemption. Father, thank you for giving us Jesus. Thank you that he took our pain, our guilt, our mess upon him. And help us in this series to appreciate a love that we cannot measure. In Jesus' name, amen.

Unity of the friends takes precedent over unity of the faith. Well, I know these people teach the truth, but if I follow this, then I'm not going to be popular with my family. Choose you this day whom you will serve. Well, if I go hear what they're saying over here, even though I believe it's true, it's not going to make me popular with my friends, or I might lose my job, or I might even lose my life. And it's going to divide me from safety, from popularity, from family bonds. It's going to divide me from employment. It's going to take me away from money. It's going to take me away from everything that I love in this life. But he says, if this is true, if you're truly cut to the heart, it's going to require division. But the unity that you will have will be pure, will be holy, will be like Christ and his Father.

My name is Mordecai. I live in a city called Shushan. This was the winter palace of the Achaemenid kings, the Persian kings. In our city, there are two great tourist attractions. One is the tomb of Daniel in a cone form, and the other is the statue of Hammurabi. My king, Ahasuerus, or Xerxes as he's also called, destroyed Babylon in 480 BC, and he transported this huge statue, so we have it in our town today. Now let me tell you about our little adopted girl. By the way, can you hear the noise, the beautiful sound of the Ulai River in the background? I live next to this river. Well, when my uncle died, his name is Abigail, his wife also died.

And little Esther was the orphan. So we adopted this girl, beautiful inside and outside. Then the king divorced his wife Vashti, and they were looking for a replacement, a new queen for the Persian Empire. And guess who made it to the palace? Our little Esther. I kept in contact with her, walking to the palace, chatting to her, sending messages. But I had an enemy. Maybe you've got an enemy. His name was Haman. Now Haman, it comes from the Amalekites. And my ancestor, King Saul, a Benjamite, destroyed the Amalekites. And his family survived. So he held this against me, that my king destroyed them many centuries before. But there's another thing that irritated this very important celebrity. Whenever he came into the gate of the city, everybody bowed before him except me, Mordecai. Because I don't bow before a human, I only bow before God. Now just something about my name, Mordecai. It comes from the Babylonian name Marduka. Marduk was the main god in the pantheon of Babylonian gods. And why my parents gave me this name, I'm not sure. Maybe they were a bit, they apostatized a little. Anyway, he decided that he's not only to kill me alone, but he's going to exterminate the entire Jewish population in all of that vast civilization empire. So he went to King Xerxes, Ahasuerus, and he said to him, there's a people among us that have got different mannerisms, and they worship on a different day, they worship on a Saturday. They are not an asset to the kingdom. So he said, King, I'll pay a large sum of money to exterminate this race, the Jews. And the king signed a decree. Now, when you sign a decree in a Persian palace, you cannot reverse it, annul it. This came to my ears, and I said to Esther, listen, we're in a crisis. Please, speak to the king. And if you don't speak, you will also be exterminated because you're a Jewish. You've got to tell the king that you're a Jewish. And she was a bit hesitant. She said, Uncle Mordecai, I haven't spoken to my husband for 30 days. What do you think will happen? He said, you go. If you don't go, we're lost. So eventually, she sent a message back, I will go. And if I die, I die. But who knows, as you said, Uncle Mordecai, that I've come to a royalty at this stage of my life. So Esther went in, and the scepter of the king was lifted, and she ran and she touched it. And he said, what can I do for you, Esther, even if it's half of my kingdom? She said, please, tomorrow morning, may I have a dinner with you and Haman? He said, of course. So Haman was invited. And she said, well, tomorrow I want to invite you again, and then I'll tell you what is on my heart. So when Haman left the palace, he saw Mordecai on his way, and Mordecai didn't bow down. And he said to his wife, I'm going to build a gallows for this Jew. Tomorrow he will be gone. Anyway, that night, before the second meal that Esther arranged,

Our king, Ahasuerus, Xerxes, couldn't sleep. So he called the palace personnel and asked them to read from the annals. And there they read about a plot against the king. Two men wanted to kill him. But Mordecai, me, came to the rescue of the king and told him about this. So they killed those two proposed prospective murderers. So when Haman came in that morning to enjoy the company of Esther and the king said to Haman, "Listen, what can we do for somebody that the king wants to honor? I've got somebody that I want to honor." Haman thought it was him. So the king said, "Can you advise me, Haman?" He said, "Yes. Put that person on the royal horse, your personal horse. Clothe him in royal robes and take him through the streets of Shushan and proclaim, 'This is how the king honors a man of whom he thinks the world.'" Poor Haman. Can you see him? This was the order of the king. And then he came back, and Esther said, "King, I just want to mention to you this fact that this man Haman wanted to kill me and the rest of my Jewish friends, my family, relatives." The king was so shocked. So what he did, Haman was hanged on the gallows that he made for Mordecai. Mordecai received a higher position in the kingly order. But now I want to tell you something. Let's go back to the time of Nebuchadnezzar. The same thing that happened in our city happened in Babylon. Nebuchadnezzar wants a guarantee from all his officials throughout his realm, his vast empire, to show their loyalty. So he erected a huge gold image, and everybody had to bow down when the orchestra starts playing. Everybody bowed down except three people who kept the Sabbath, three Jews. It's a marvelous story. They were put into the fiery furnace, but a fourth person joined them. And God's people were saved. Now when King Xerxes proclaimed the distinction, the demise of the Jewish people, he couldn't reverse that law. But what he said, "I give you permission to defend yourself." And throughout that vast kingdom, on that specific day, I'm celebrating that great deliverance right now for God who saved his people. And now, my dear friend, if this has happened in the past, I'm sure this is going to be repeated in future, where a decree like that of Nebuchadnezzar and Xerxes will be repeated, where all God's people, God's loyal people, will be made extinct, be killed. The only thing that helped me and Esther in our crisis of facing death was fasting and prayer. It's coming. May I invite you to get a closer connection with God through Bible study and prayer so that you can withstand the last great onslaught onto God's people. May He bless you, my dear friend.

Heavenly Father, once again, it is such a privilege to work in your vineyard. And to think, Lord, that you call sinful beings like us to deal with all of these great spiritual treasures. That is a privilege none of us deserves, and we thank you for it. But it is also an acknowledgement that we need your grace in order to do it. So I pray for your presence in Jesus' name. Amen. This sermon is about finding God. And everybody is in search of something. And when you find God, what do you do with God? You have to get to know God. And God requires a complete surrender. And my question is, how well do you need to know God in order to make a complete surrender? I, for one, am a stubborn German. He won't get me to surrender to anyone. And God says he wants a complete surrender. So my next question is, how much must I trust him in order to make that complete surrender? It must be an absolute trust. It must be the kind of trust that Job was speaking about in chapter 13, verse 15, where he says, though he slay me, yet will I trust him. But then there's this little addition, but I will maintain mine own ways before him. He leaves that little gap to say, I have something to say too. I find that rather sweet. There are only two entities on this planet or in this universe that require complete surrender. The one is God and the other one is the papacy. Have you ever thought about that? Both of them require complete surrender. The difference between the two is that the one requires a complete surrender totally based on your freedom of choice. And the other one requires it even if it means force or coercion. And that's the difference between the two. How do you get to know God? How do you know that you can trust God? That's a very important point. I'm not going to make a surrender until I know I can trust this person. 1 Corinthians 13 verse 12 says, for now we see through a glass darkly, but then shall I know, even as also I am known. That makes it even worse. I don't even have the full picture. I see through a glass darkly, and I must make a decision as to whether I want to do this or not. And Lamentations 3 verse 33 says, for he does not afflict willingly nor grieve the children of men. So God doesn't

really want us to have hard times or to suffer. James 5 verse 10 says, "Take my brethren the prophets, who have spoken in the name of the Lord for an example of suffering, affliction, and of patience." Now those three words are not exactly inviting. Suffering, affliction, and patience. Of the three, the third one is the worst for me with my epigenetic build. Wesley takes this statement and he says, "Take the prophets for an example. Once persecuted like you, even for speaking in the name of the Lord, the very men that gloried in having prophets yet could not bear their message, nor did either their holiness or their high commissions screen them from suffering." So there's this suffering and there's this affliction. Did you know that it's only in the worst of circumstances that the true character is revealed? And it works so with your human relationships, so why shouldn't it work so with a relationship with God? Finding out who God is and what God is and what He requires and why He requires, unfortunately, doesn't come easy. 2 Corinthians 4:17 says, "For our light affliction, which is but for a moment, worketh for us a far more exceeding and eternal weight of glory." So affliction is associated with an eventual glorification. Mark 13 verse 19, "For in those days shall be affliction such as was not from the beginning of creation, which God created unto this time, neither shall be." So in other words, there's a time coming when matters won't actually get any better, they'll actually get worse. What kind of trust must you have in that kind of circumstance? Nahum 1 verse 9 says, "What do you imagine against the Lord? He will make an utter end. Affliction shall not rise up a second time." So he's telling us it is just for now, while you are looking through a glass darkly, where you cannot comprehend or see face to face the fullness thereof. Circumstances will teach you about the character of God. But it's not going to be forever. There will come a time when it will be over. Jeremiah 16 verse 19 says, "O Lord, my strength and my fortress and my refuge in the day of affliction. The Gentiles shall come unto thee from the ends of the earth and shall say, surely our fathers have inherited lies, vanity, and things wherein there is no profit." And this verse has become very important to me. I have begun to realize that all this world has fed me is lies. I have a PhD in lies. I do. I have a PhD in lies. Taught evolution all those years. So learned in lies. When it comes to our health message that we have in the world, we have PhDs in lies. And if they take so much effort to package their lies and give doctorates in terms of lies, then I'm wondering, what else is there out there in the world that we have been lied to about? I want to see what it's really like one day to draw the DVD of truth and to find out what really is happening in this world. God wants to make Himself known to us, firstly, as the Father of truth, the editor of truth.

sinful cause. I know that it is for a good reason and for a good cause, and that it will produce tremendous fruit, and it will only be for a season, because he calls that death asleep. How did Paul feel when he knew that the chopping block was on its way and his head was going to roll? Did he give up his trust in God? No. Why not? Because he knew what it was all about. The study of God's word should take the place of the study of those books that have led minds into mysticism and away from the truth. In other words, all these lies that we have been fed on the scientific level, on the spiritual level, on the religious level. Lies, nothing but lies. Its living principles of the word of God woven into our lives will be our safeguard in trials and temptation. Its divine instruction is the only way to success. And as the test comes to every soul, there will be apostasy. Some will prove to be traitors, heady, high-minded, self-sufficient. They will turn away from the truth, making shipwreck of it. Why? Because they did not live by every word that proceeds out of the mouth of God. They did not dig deep and make their foundation sure. So we don't want to follow that route. I don't want to follow the route of apostasy. I don't want to follow the route of becoming a traitor to the cause. I don't want to become heady and high-minded and self-sufficient because I haven't found deep enough roots in the Word of God. I don't want to turn away like those disciples turned away when Jesus said, unless you eat the flesh of the Son of God and drink the blood of the Son of God, or the Son of Man, you shall, etc., etc. And they said, this is a hard teaching. And some of them walked with him no more. Why? Because they didn't want to drink the blood, nor eat the flesh. If we do not internalize that character, if we do not understand the difference between our character and his character, and develop a longing, a hunger, and a thirsting for the internalizing of that character, then we are in deep trouble. Picture the scene. You're at Sinai.

and come close to that mountain, instant obliteration. Can you imagine the scene? And the people are so afraid, their knees are knocking together. And eventually they say to Moses, "You speak to him. Don't let him speak to us again, ever." A tremendous display of the power and majesty of God when he presents his law. And it's on a mountain. That's quite an incredible thought. Why such power and such grandeur and such instant justice being meted out and condemnation for the slightest transgression of even an animal? Well, they had to be impressed with the power and the majesty and the magnitude of the law. And they realized they cannot reach it. They cannot reach it. They're in deep trouble. And remember who that one is who spoke on that mountain. It was none other than Jesus Christ himself. And then change the scene. His very first sermon, when he had taken upon himself the seed of Abraham, his very first sermon. And the Bible says he climbed onto the mountain and he preached the Beatitudes. And he starts off with the words, "Blessed are the poor in spirit, for theirs is the kingdom." And they must have looked at him and thought, "Is this the Messiah? I thought blessed are the great and the mighty people of God that will conquer the world and that will be great and wonderful." No, no, blessed are the meek. Blessed are the poor in spirit. And this word, I mean, we've lost so much in our language. We are so poverty struck when it comes to our language. Poor is poor. In the time of Shakespeare, Shakespeare used 27,000 words in his novels. We get by with 3,000 to 4,000 words today. We've really become poverty struck. We think we're so great. Today you can get by with 5 words maybe. Some youth have a conversation consisting of 5 words. "Yo, man, like, yo, yeah, cool, yeah, oh, cool." Get by the whole night with a conversation like that. No problem. So what's my point here? That same lawgiver who spoke in such grandeur on that mountain when he displayed his law comes and sits on a mount, and he sits down and he speaks face to face with the people and he expounds the principles of the law. And he starts with, "Blessed are the poor in spirit." And he progresses to the point where you are preaching the truth and you will be persecuted for righteousness' sake. So basically what he is saying is giving the way in which we internalize the morality of the law. And the only way to do it is to start off by the acknowledgement of your absolute poverty. And there were different words for poverty. We today have one, poor. But there were different ones, and the Greek word that is used there is the one that describes abject, absolute poverty, destitute, nothing. And that's where you start off, realizing where you are and your need, and that you need this righteousness which you don't have. You cannot get it for yourself. You possess nothing. Psalms 36 verse 10 says, "O continue thy loving kindness unto them that know thee, and thy righteousness to the

upright in heart. I have to know God, and I have to understand that the magnitude and the glory of the law, which is so high that I shake and quake in its presence, is as near as sitting at the feet of Jesus when he explains to me, when you realize that you cannot get there, let me be it for you. That is a tremendous realization. It opens up something about the character of God. Acts 14 verse 22 says, confirming the souls of the disciples and exhorting them to continue in the faith, and that we must, through much tribulation, enter the kingdom of God. It's a horrible word, must. And that we must, through much tribulation, enter into the kingdom of God. Colossians 1 from verse 21 says, and you that were sometimes alienated and enemies in your mind by wicked words, yet now he reconciled in the body of his flesh through death to present you holy and unblameable and unreprovable in his sight. The only way I can be holy and unreprovable in his sight is through death. To self. And then these words, if you continue in the faith, grounded and settled, and be not moved away from the hope of the gospel, which you have heard and which was preached to every creature which is under heaven, whereof I, Paul, am a minister, who now rejoice in my suffering for you. Have you ever thought of that? None of us like to rejoice in suffering. Romans 2 verse 7 says, to him who by patient continuance in doing seek for glory and honor and immortality. In other words, you may not give up. You may not give up. You must set your face as flint. The worse it gets, the more stubborn you get. You set your face as flint. You know where you're going. You know who you're following. And you know why. You see, in the Middle Ages, they told you God was a hard taskmaster. And it was easy to show. I mean, look at Sinai. Look how he operated. And if you don't obey, you will go to the hard place. And so they forced people by fear to follow God. Now, that might work with some. But with a stubborn individual like myself, that wouldn't work. That would just make me even more rebellious. You will not get me to do something because of fear. No, I will be rebellious. So that won't work. So how does God reach us? What does he do? Psalms 12 tells us something about God which we need to consider. It is not only we who wrestle with God, but God wrestles with us. Because we have such a nature that he has to sensitively approach us and get us to the point where we realize that we need help. And so, Psalm of David, he says, help, Lord. That's how it starts. I think that's quite cute. Help, Lord, for the godly man ceases. For the faithful fail from amongst the children of men. They speak vanity, everyone with his neighbor, with flattering lips and double heart they speak. And then he says, the Lord will cut off flattering lips and the tongue that speaketh proud things, who said with their tongue, we will prevail. Our lips are our own. Who is the Lord over us? This sounds like me. For the oppression of the poor, for the sighing of the needy, now will I arise, says the Lord. I will set him in safety from him that puffeth at him. The word of the Lord's are pure words, as silver tried in the furnace of earth, purified seven times. Thou shalt keep them, O Lord. Thou shalt preserve them from this generation forever. The wicked

walk on every side when the vilest men are exalted. It's true, that's the world that we live in. And people despair when they look at the world and they say, where is God? God is in the affliction. God is in the fire. He will not remove the thorn in your flesh, but he will enable you to walk with a thorn in your flesh. But you need to trust him. So, how far must I go? The worse it gets, the Bible says, the more I must praise him. Psalm 73 verse 25 says, whom I have in heaven, whom do I have in heaven but thee? And there is none upon the earth that I desire besides thee. My flesh and my heart faileth, but God is the strength of my hope and my portion forever. There's nothing here for me, nothing. And just think of Psalms 22. This is Christ himself speaking. And he says, my God, why have you forsaken me? Why art thou so far from helping me and from the words of my roaring? And then he ends by saying, but you are holy, enthroned in the praises of Israel. Can we get to that point? Martin Luther said the following, and we read it in the Review and Herald. When Martin Luther received discouraging news, he would often say, come, let us sing the 46th Psalm. This psalm commences with the words, God is our refuge and strength, a very present help in trouble. Therefore will not we fear, though the earth be removed and though the mountains be carried into the midst of the sea. Instead of mourning, weeping and despairing, when troubles gather about us like a flood and threaten to overwhelm us, if we would only pray for help from God, but would praise him for so much blessing left, praise him that he is able to help us, our course would be more pleasing to him, and we would see more of his salvation. Have you ever looked at creation and wondered when you see that little hummingbird hovering above that flower, when you see that little brook running by, when you see the animals like the squirrels playing in the trees? Can you imagine a creator that is vindictive and vile and miserable when you see these things? Doesn't make sense, huh? When you hear the song of a donkey, when you see a rooster walking amongst hens, can you see a humorless God? It must be impossible. And yet God is the one who gets this image of being this monster who has created all of this evil. The only evil that we have in the midst of what God has created is the moral fall of humanity. That's the only evil that there is. And suffering actually becomes intimacy with the divine. We enter into heaven through much tribulation. And even if we walk in the shadow of death, we must accept the fact that we are not alone. How does a child learn to talk? By listening to the words of the parents. Isn't that so? So how do we learn to talk to God? By listening to his words. And where do we find his words? Well, he was kind enough to write them in this book. And this is Protestantism. Protestantism is Bible-based. And if people were Bible-based, they wouldn't be so confused as to what's happening in the world. Paul says in Romans 7 verse 18, for I know that in me, that is, in my flesh, dwelleth no good thing, for to will is present with me, but how to perform that which is good, I find not. Now, the perfectionists amongst us will say, well, that was before he was converted. No, this is the word of God. He says, in me there's no good thing, and I really want to do it, but how to do it, it's just not in me.
And if I don't believe,

if Paul, I can go to the Old Testament, I can ask David, and he will tell me the fool says in his heart, there is no God. They are corrupt. They have done abominable works. There is none that doeth good. The Lord looketh down from heaven upon the children of men to see if there were any that did understand and seek God. And it says they are all gone aside. They are all together become filthy. There is none that doeth good. No, not one. Paul and the Old Testament, David, they know. You know, at some stage they might have thought they were the bee's knees until they realized they were actually pathetic. And when did Paul realize that? When he stood there and he watched the stoning of Stephen and he heard those inspiring words, those God-inspired words from Stephen, and he looked in that face and he was cut to his heart and he hardened his heart and he carried on and said, I'll kill them anyway. And then he had the Damascus experience and he realized how blind he really was. And he really had to become blind before he could see. So how do I find God? It's in the Bible. It's in the sanctuary. This is where I find him. And if I begin to ask him, give me faith, help me to understand, and he starts giving me faith, then he leads me along a path that I might not, I certainly would not have chosen for myself. But that's the way it works. Leviticus 4:33 says, and he shall lay his hand upon the head of the sin offering and slay it for a sin offering in the place where they kill burnt offerings. And the priest shall take the blood of the sin offering with his finger and put it on the horns of the altar of burnt offering and shall pour out all the blood thereof at the bottom of the altar, and he shall take away all the fat thereof, and fat stands for sin. As the fat of the lamb is taken away from the sacrifice of the peace offering, and the priest shall burn them upon the altar according to the offering made by fire, and the Lord and the priest shall make an atonement for his sin. That's the only way. He's got to do it. I must die. He must take that fat, that sinful nature. He must burn it on the offering, and he must make an atonement. This is God's gracious act of acquittal, and it is foreign to all other religions other than pure Christianity on this planet. There is only one religion that teaches it. This is God's righteous act. It is the blood that makes atonement. And if the other religions deny the atonement, or if they sign documents where they align themselves with those that deny the atonement, they have as verily become Babylon as it is possible for them to become. And they have to separate themselves from that organization or that structure that signs away the atonement of the Son of God. Excluding God from the equation is wickedness. Because apart from God, there's only darkness. So if you exclude Jesus Christ out of the plan of salvation by saying that he didn't die for you, as Catholicism says in its official doctrine, well, then you become a fool. Psalms 1 verse 1 said, blessed is the man that walketh not in the counsel of the ungodly, nor standeth in the way of sinners, nor sitteth in the seat of the scornful, but his delight is in the law of the Lord. And in his law does he meditate day and night. That's the moral barometer. That's where God showed the standard at Sinai and says, this is where I want you to be. You know, when we set the bar as to what we think we can achieve in terms of righteousness, then we are legalists. Well, I don't do this anymore, and I don't do that anymore. I set the bar at this level, so I must be righteous. No, no, no. You must set the bar where God sets it, way up there, where you can never reach it. That's where the bar is. Anything else is legalism, self-imposed

righteousness, and we have plenty of those in the world today. No. The bar is very, very high, and only God is perfect. Only in Him is there perfect righteousness. So let Him set the bar, and let Him say to me, you see the bar? Do you see the moral compass? Have you contemplated my law? Can you see the lightning and the thunder? Can you reach it? You can't? Well, come and sit down with me on the mountain and let me tell you where you begin. Blessed are the poor. Realize your bankruptcy. And once you've reached that and you say, I find no good thing in me, Lord, then let me help you by imparting and imputing a righteousness that is more than ample to jump over the bar. Psalms 14. The fool says in his heart, there is no God. They are corrupt. They have done abominable works. There is none that doeth good. None. Not one. Psalms 5. Same thing. Hearken unto the voice of my cry, my King and my God, for unto thee will I pray. My voice shalt thou hear in the morning, O Lord. In the morning will I direct my prayer unto thee and will look up. For thou art not a God that has pleasure in wickedness, neither shall evil dwell with thee. The foolish shall not stand in thy sight. Thou hatest all workers of iniquity. Thou shalt destroy them that speak leasing. That's lies. Old English for lies. And the Lord will abhor the bloody and deceitful man. I'm dead. But as for me, I will come into thy house in the multitude of thy mercy, and in thy fear will I worship towards thy holy temple. Lead me, O Lord, in thy righteousness because of mine enemies. Make thy way straight before my face. It's his work, not mine. In the sanctuary, there's no partial forgiveness. There's no partial righteousness. There's only a perfect righteousness. So we have the two laws in the world. God's law, natural law. Natural law is what society decides is the norm and the standard. God's law is what God decides is the law and the standard. Roman Catholicism runs on natural law. The Pope said at the United Nations, the basis of their morality is the natural law. So whatever a society decides, that's where the bar is placed. But God's bar is way up there. Where do I want to go? Does God require of me to give up my personality? No. God doesn't require me to give up my personality. He requires of me to modulate it so that it comes into harmony. So what does it mean to the surrender? What do I surrender when I surrender to God? That is the question. What does He require of me? What do you want me to do? What must I surrender? That should be my question. And the answer is simple. I must surrender my distorted moral compass. I must surrender it. It's distorted. It's broken. It's useless. It leads to nothing. It leads to death. It's not salvageable. It cannot be restored. It must die. That's what I must give up. That's what I must surrender. What do I get in its place? That's the next question. A perfect moral compass. An undistorted moral compass. A moral compass that is so high that humanity cannot reach it without divinity. I mean, when you think about it, the swap is like someone taking his trashed car
scrumpled into a ridiculous heap and exchanged.

exchanging it for the most magnificent vehicle on the planet in immaculate shape. And we say no. We don't want it. Are we insane? Trouble is, we don't realize we have a distorted compass. We have not a high priest who cannot be touched with our feelings, of our infirmities. Hebrews 4 verse 16, let us therefore come boldly unto the throne of grace that we may obtain mercy and find grace to help in time of need. Boldly. So if I approach God boldly, that means that same God who stood there on Sinai, I must be able to go to him boldly because my faith is absolutely in him. Now, that means he's a personal God. He's not in the trees. He's not in the rain. I must have a personal relationship

the Gaia hypothesis that is holy. This inanimate world becomes God. No. Verse 14 says, he causes the grass to grow for the cattle and the herb for the service of man, that he may bring forth food out of the earth and wine that maketh glad in the heart. The trees of the Lord are full of sap, the cedar of Lebanon, which he has planted, where the birds make their nests as for the stork, the fir trees are their house. The high hills are a refuge for the wild goat and the rocks for the conies. He appointed the moon for seasons. The sun knoweth his going down. He. It is the God of the things, not the things of the God, that are to be worshipped. So the whole Bible is a Bible of stories of a personal relationship. He appears to Abraham. He appears to the prophets. He appears to his people. And we have a privilege that not even Moses had. Moses only saw God in the cloud. He had to be covered by the cloud. Moses couldn't even see the face of God. He said, please show me your glory. He says, you'll die. You'll die. It's Sinai. Don't you understand? You'll die. You'll be like that goat that touches the mountain. But I'll do something for you. I'll cover you with my hand and you can see me from behind and you can see a portion of my character. This is what it's all about. This is this personal God that we serve. It's personal relationships. Psalms 2 verse 11, serve the Lord with fear and rejoice with trembling. Kiss the Son, lest he be angry and you perish from the way when his wrath is kindled but a little. Blessed are they that put their trust in him. Moses could only see him from behind. We can see him face to face because he became man. And he veiled his glory in the flesh of fallen humanity. I can see God face to face. I don't even have to see him through a cloud. Well, I don't see him physically now, but that is how he is to us. Bind up the testimony, seal up the law amongst my disciples. And then it says, we are for signs and wonders in Israel from the Lord of hosts who dwells on Mount Zion. We must bind up the law. We must seal it in our hearts. It must become part of our moral compass, a totally new human being. And the only way we can achieve that is, unfortunately, through affliction. It says in Psalm 119, verse 67, before I was afflicted, I went astray, but now have I kept thy word. Let me read that again. Before I was afflicted, I went astray, but now have I kept thy word. This is an incredible statement. Let me read you a statement from the Spirit of Prophecy. The Lord estimates as of supreme value the holiness of his people, and he permits reverses to come upon individuals, upon families, and upon churches. It's going to come. That his people may see their danger and humble their hearts before him in repentance. He will treat his black backslidden ones with tenderness. He will speak pardon to them, clothe them with the garments of Christ's righteousness. He will honor them with his presence. In this great day of atonement, it is our duty to confess our sins and to acknowledge God's mercy and love in pardoning our transgressions. We should not be high-minded. We should know what we are. We are sinners in need of grace. A season of great trial is before it. It becomes us now to use all our capabilities and gifts in advancing the work of God. The powers the Lord has given us are to be used to build up, not to discourage and not to tear down. In all ages of the church, God's appointed messengers have exposed themselves to repentance.

approach to persecution for the truth's sake. If we don't learn these lessons now, how are we going to stand when the fires of persecution burst upon us? She writes, "He will purify his church even as he purified the temple at the beginning and close of his ministry on earth. All that he brings upon the church in tests and trials comes that his people may gain deeper piety and more strength to carry the triumphs of the cross to all parts of the world. If he doesn't bring us to our extremity, how can he demonstrate his opportunity? And how can we learn to trust him if we haven't had experience after experience after experience that he's trustworthy and that he will intervene when the situation is at its darkest?" The only way is this experience. And that's why Paul says in 2 Corinthians 12:10, and I'm beginning to understand him, unfortunately. He says, "I take pleasure in infirmities." He's gone insane, hasn't he? "I take pleasure in infirmities, in reproaches, in necessities, in need, in persecution, in distresses for Christ's sake. I take pleasure in it." Why? Because I know that it will bring about a change. It's the only way I can be changed. The minds of the people must be agitated. Every controversy, every reproach, every effort to restrict liberty of conscience is God's means of awakening minds that otherwise might slumber. So we might shout, "Why are you bringing this upon us, Lord?" Or when we go for a job application, and the Sabbath comes up, "Oh, why did this have to happen?" It's God's opportunity to witness. And if we begin to see it in that light, we won't be so terribly pained. How often this result has been seen in the history of God's messengers. When the noble and eloquent Stephen was stoned to death at the instigation of the Sanhedrin, there was no loss to the cause of the gospel. The light of heaven that glorified his face, the divine compassion breathed in his dying prayer, was a sharp arrow of conviction to the bigotest Sanhedrist who stood by. And Saul, the persecuting Pharisee, became a chosen vessel to bear the name of Christ before the Gentiles. Sometimes the things that seem the worst for us are the very means that God uses to further his kingdom and to build our characters. Through Paul's imprisonment, the gospel was spread abroad. The inward adorning of a meek and quiet spirit is priceless. In the life of the true Christian, the outward adorning is always in harmony with the inner peace and holiness. God's people are to show a faith steadfast and immovable, though the heavens fall, though it seems as everything is at an end. And then this promise, "The work of righteousness shall be peace, and the effect of righteousness, quiet and assurance forever," no matter what. No matter what. How many of those lessons did Jesus give to his disciples? How often did he allow the storm and appear to be sleeping in the midst of the storm? Until they are so frustrated, they shout at him and say, "Don't you care?" Peace be still. That's the way it works. And when he said that, do you think they were ashamed? Probably. We will often have to be ashamed. And then we think, well, God has given up on us. No. If you're ashamed, if you have to go to the foot of the cross and confess your sins, if you think, well, now I'm lost, I've gone too far, that's the greatest evidence

that you have that God is still speaking to your heart. Because if he wasn't speaking to you, you wouldn't even hear that voice of conscience. It would be seared as with a hot iron. We are watched by men. There are many who are looking to you to see what religion can do for you. Many watch you. They watch you all the time. I remember that case where that man, poor man, is dead now. I had the privilege of burying him. And I had the privilege of seeing him reconcile, not only with his wife, but with ladies of ill repute with which he led his life. It was a marvelous experience. But when he came into that house and he screamed at my wife because there was healthy food on the table and said, "What is this rubbish?" And he took his hand and he wiped it all off the plate, off the table, onto the floor, broke every single dish, everything on the table, and said, "This ridiculous thing that you are doing, changing your lifestyle, this is pathetic." And he screamed at my wife and she burst into tears. And then he came to me. And he badgered me, and he badgered me, and he badgered me. I was calm, collected, quiet. And he carried on, and he carried on. And eventually, I don't know what he triggered, but it sounded like a nuclear explosion. And I blasted the poor fellow off the planet. And when I'd done that, what did he do? He went, "I now know you're not a Christian," and he walked away. I lost the round. I lost it miserably. And I've lost many rounds since then. But that's the way it works. Affliction. And then you say, "Lord, I blew it. I really blew it. But God gave me an opportunity. I was there when he died. And I said the weirdest things to him." On his deathbed, I said to him, I've told the story many times, but it's worth telling again. I told him, "You know what? You're the most miserable person I've ever met." You don't say that to people on their deathbed. I said, "You know what?" Because he did many other things. I said, "You made our life hell. You were so mean. You're the meanest person I've ever met in my life. And you mean to tell me you put us through so much hell and through so much suffering for nothing? That's pathetic. Give your life to God. Make it right. Then we can laugh about it in heaven one day and think about how stupid we were on this planet. Let's make it worth it. Come on." So I'll think about it. And a couple of days later, he made right. You know, this is unbelievable. This is how God works. Sometimes you need affliction, and sometimes you have to recognize how stupid you are. And God knows that we are but flesh, and he can fix it. But men watch us, and they test us. And if we are not rooted in Christ, we will fail every single time. All is not lost when you fail. God will bring that same thing round again. Have you ever noticed that? You fail, it comes back to you, and it comes back to you until you surrender. And if you do the day surrender, don't think, "Oh, now you're great because you've surrendered," because the test will come in a worse way and you will be tested again. So what is it that makes us great with God? It is the realization of our dependence. That's what we have to offer. Our dependence is our glory. Psalms 4 verse 1. "Hear me when I call, O God of my righteousness. Thou hast enlarged me when I was in distress." Isn't that beautiful? "Have mercy upon me and hear my prayer. O ye sons of men, how long will you turn my glory into shame? How long will you love vanity and seek after leasing," which is lies? "But I know that the Lord has set apart him
that is godly for himself. The Lord will hear when I

call unto him. Stand in awe and sin not. Commune with your own heart upon your bed and be still. Offer the sacrifices of righteousness and put your trust in the Lord. And that's where we have to be for the time that's coming. And may the Lord help us to achieve it. Let's pray. Heavenly Father, our glory is our dependence. That does not sit well with the world who glory in their independence. But our glory is our dependence. We need a moral compass which we do not possess. And the standard is very high. It is a godly standard, and we cannot attain it. But you can make up the shortfall. And because you have afflicted and brought us into straight places and given us an opportunity to learn to know you, we realize more and more that without you we can do nothing. And so I pray that for the time that is coming upon us, you will be our strength and our fortress. In Jesus' name, amen.

Welcome to another segment of Remedies for the Remnant, a quick glimpse at the wonder of God's healing ways that He offers His special, sincere followers through His Word and the Spirit of Prophecy. Have you ever heard these words before? He that is faithful in that which is least is faithful also in much, and he that is unjust in the least is unjust also in the much. These words spoken by our Savior in Luke 16:10 take on some interesting meaning as a person considers what it will take to be prepared to stay faithful during the extreme challenges of the days of conflict that lie ahead for the true followers of the Lord Jesus Christ. I'm quoting now, "Life is chiefly made up, not of great sacrifices and wonderful achievements, but of little things. It is oftenest through the little things which seem so unworthy of notice that great good or evil is brought out of our lives. It is through our failure to endure the tests that come to us in little things that the habits are molded and the character misshaped. And when the greater tests come, they find us unready. Only by acting upon principle in the tests of daily life can we acquire power to stand firm and faithful in the most dangerous and most difficult positions." Unquote. Friends, I do hope and pray that you and I will take this counsel to heart and determine to be faithful to our loving Lord, even in the smallest of duties and activities of each day. I believe that we will be eternally thankful that we did. Jesus wants to be with us every moment of the day, not just momentarily during the day. What do you think?

0: God bless you. Be faithful even in the little things. Take courage.
1: Turns out that if you have low levels of natural killer cells, you have a much greater risk of developing an autoimmune condition. If you can go for a walk, you're going to be doing your immune system a tremendous service. The more depressed we got, the more depressed our natural killer cells were. It's almost like, you know, the concept of morale. You know, in the army, you have to have high morale. Otherwise, your soldiers will just say, oh, we're just going to give up. We're not going to fight anymore. Welcome back to Preventive Parenting. This is the last session of our series. It's kind of bittersweet, isn't it? But I hope many of you have gained practical and valuable insights into how not only you can help your children, but also you can help yourself with better health. We're going to revisit a concept that we touched upon in session 3 of our series. We're going to talk more about stem cells. Stem cells. What does that have to do with inner strength? Well, you will soon see how it has a lot to do with inner strength. These types of stem cells are different than the ones I described 2 sessions ago. These stem cells are the blood-producing stem cells. So they can differentiate or change into a number of different types of blood cells. Not only red blood cells, but white blood cells or lymphocytes, and there are many different types of those, or platelets. And here's a whole list right here. Neutrophils, eosinophils, basophils, monocytes, T cells, B cells, natural killer cells, and macrophages. There are even sub-classifications of some of these as well. But we're going to stick with these for right now, because I believe if you really want to learn how to achieve inner strength, and especially to ward off disease and infection, you need to become a good general of your army. Because believe it or not, these are your soldiers. You have a lot more to do with their function and their activity than you would first believe. So let's examine each one of these soldiers and let's find out what they do and get to know what we can do to help them in their function as well. Starting with neutrophil. Neutrophil is the most prevalent white blood cell in circulation. It's constantly going around and looking for bacteria and maybe even a fungal invasion. It's the most predominant white blood cell in circulation in most healthy individuals. And it is kind of like just the run-of-the-mill first responder, the policeman. They're everywhere. They're constantly looking and on the alert for things that should not be there in the presence of bacteria or in the person of bacteria and fungus. It also calls for backup, just like a policeman would. It produces a compound known as interleukin-8. And other neutrophils respond to this, and they all come and coalesce around that area. And then you have inflammation take place, and those cells, those neutrophils, go in and take care. We'll depict that in just a moment, but they take care of the situation. And if you've ever seen pus or a little pustule, you've got neutrophils, because most of the pus is actually, and the whiteness of the pus is these white blood cells. Now, here's something very interesting. Most white blood cells, when they go into an area, they are fully committed for life. These are soldiers that know they're not coming back alive. They are going into that area and they are going to stay there until, you know, they fully committed themselves for the rest of their lives until their demise. And that's what happens with neutrophils. They'll go into an area, they'll help to clean it up, and that's where they stay. Very committed and very dedicated and very self-sacrificing. I mentioned in an earlier presentation that the law of love is exemplified in the human body. And this is just another example. The immune cells, they are loving. The selfish immune cells, if there was such a thing, are the abnormally functioning types of immune cells. Maybe the leukemias or the lymphomas or definitely the cancerous forms of any type of cell becomes very selfish and self-centered. But in the normal function, normal physiology of most cells, if not all cells, there's the characteristics of love that are

imbibed. So how does a neutrophil take care of the bacteria or the fungi? Well, it's a process known as phagocytosis, which is quite capable, quite amazing process in and of itself. Can anyone identify what this neutrophil is eating? This is an electron microscope look at a neutrophil actually eating a bacteria. Anyone recognize that bacteria? I've only had one person in all my 10 years of presenting things on the immune response, one person actually able to identify what bacteria that was. And I don't see anyone here that knows it. I'll just tell you, it's anthrax. These simple run-of-the-mill bacteria can actually eat anthrax bacterium. So you can tell already, we have pretty capable little soldiers at our command. Here's a diagram showing what I had previously described, which is that the neutrophils are always on the prowl looking for something that should not be there in the form of bacteria or fungus, some invader. And in this case, it happened as a result of a splinter. Splinters are not sterile, and so you get a splinter and some bacteria is also entranced into that puncture wound. So what happens here is the bacteria can start to multiply, and all of a sudden you have a bacterial infection. But the neutrophils pick up on the inflammatory compounds. Remember the interleukin 6 that's produced, or the other inflammatory compounds, and they go to that area and they start their process of eating that bacteria or that fungi. And they call for backup. They produce the interleukin 8, and they slip through the walls of the capillaries, kind of squeeze through, and they're very capable at going in and taking care of those threats. Here's one that I'm sure you're recognized if you've had any teenagers, or even in your teenage years yourselves. You've seen neutrophils up close and personal, because you've had these acne pimples or the pustules that result from that. These are filled with neutrophils. The neutrophils go in and they try to clear out that bacteria that's occurring, that bacterial infection that's occurring there. Now, a lot of people think, well, you know, what can I do? Because I don't like this. It's unsightly. Even though you could think, well, I'm glad those bacteria are being eaten, you know, and my neutrophils have really committed themselves to that acne pimple. But it's nice not to have them, right? Let's be preventative in our focus. I grew up with quite a bit of acne myself, and I was presented at one point with a question. I was sitting in a dermatologist's office, and they said, Ron, you have two choices, basically, in your case. You can try these standard acne things, over-the-counter acne things, or we can prescribe Accutane for you. And I said, well, what's Accutane? And they said, well, this is what it is, and here's a brochure. You need to read this and go home and talk and think about it and talk to your parents or whatever you need to do, because it does cause birth defects to some extent. And I was thinking, what? And should I really potentially damage my children just because I, you know, cosmetic issue? No thanks. I don't even need to consider that. And thankfully, I figured out other ways to clear up the acne. There was a nurse practitioner that gave me the best insight. She said, okay, this is what you got to do. Just change your pillowcase very often, every couple days. Because what happens is you get the bacteria, the pustules, and they contaminate the pillowcase. You just have to keep changing it. Keep washing the pillowcases, keep changing it. And that will be a big help. That was a huge help just right there. Great prevention. And I tried other natural remedies as well, until I came upon one natural remedy that worked better than any other, and I had scientific validations for its usage also. And that was

you know, just try it. You know, it couldn't hurt just to try for a night. She came back in 2 days, I believe it was 2 days. And she said, it's amazing. Look, it's like 50% better already. And we've tried all these other things. So don't discount the power of natural remedies and good hygiene. The two are really amazing. Okay. So that's how we can help limit the burden on our neutrophils. Why give them extra things to go and commit themselves to? And there's a law of the immune system, which is kind of easily described by saying it's the law of supply and demand. You see, if there's a bacterial infection, you're going to have higher levels of neutrophils. And since stem cells can only produce a certain amount of any given cells, then maybe your neutrophils will be high. Maybe another type of cell will be high. But maybe the cells that fight viruses will be downgraded, and you don't need as many of those because you're fighting a bacterial infection, okay? So if you're unnecessarily fighting something and you could just practice some simple hygiene and use some natural remedies and relieve the burden on your immune system, then you'll have in your reserves things that can fight maybe a viral pandemic that comes around, or just the common cold, or whatever it may be. Maybe it's cancer, fighting any of those things. So that's why and how we can be effective generals of our immune system. It's by being proactive and reducing the amount of overall encounters and overall expenditure, unnecessary expenditure of our immune system's resources. Okay? Let's go to the next cell, the basophil. How many of you like basophils? Anyone? You might like the coloration, but if you know what these cells do, you probably don't really like them very much. Why is that? Because basophils release histamine. And histamine, for many people, they think, oh, that's a bad compound. Let's get rid of the histamine. Antihistamine, right? Believe it or not, histamine is an immune compound that facilitates movement of cells into from let's say blood vessels or capillaries, I should say, into tissues. So we saw the neutrophils had to go from one place to the next, right? Well, if the basophil is producing histamine, those channels that are between the capillary wall, in between the capillary cells, they open up more. And yes, there's a leakage of fluid and you get a runny nose and that kind of thing, watery eyes. But guess what? The bacteria are going to be consumed at a much higher rate. The immune system is going to be much more effective if antihistamines are not being used. I grew up on antihistamines because I had so many allergies, whether it be to cats or dogs or seasonal allergies. Unfortunately, my paradigm was just take antihistamines to kind of remedy that situation. So to tell you the solution, I have to go back a few years in my experience and tell you of a time when I was suffering tremendously with allergies. In fact, I was at a store and it was springtime and I was looking through clothes. And as I, you know,

really appreciate that either. I wouldn't have appreciated some of this. Was pre-COVID, by the way. We got much more cognizant of people's nasal discharge after the COVID pandemic. But suffice it to say, I was miserable. And I was trying all of these natural remedies. I didn't want to take an antihistamine if possible. And so I prayed about it. I said, Lord, please show me if there's anything else, anything at all that I haven't thought of. And he helped me to focus on my decisions and my actions that had taken place in the weeks prior. What was it that was different? What had I been doing differently? And I realized I hadn't been drinking a whole lot of water. And instead, I've been drinking a lot of coconut water. And I thought, well, maybe that was it. So I went over, I got the things of coconut water, and it said sugar, added sugar. I've been putting so much added sugar into my body. And I thought, well, what's the solution to that then? Maybe that's worsened the immune response. And so I thought, okay, even though I really hated fasting at this time, I thought, I'm going to try to fast again. I'm going to not eat, or maybe, you know, yeah, at least eat very minimal, but ideally I'm not going to eat for a whole day. And we'll see what happens. Maybe my blood sugars will normalize. And so here I am. I'm struggling with it because I struggle with fasting. I get very hungry, I get very weak. I got through it. And about 16 hours, 17 hours, 18 hours later, I started to feel a little bit better. And it was almost like a switch turned off at around the 18th hour where my nose dried up. My eyes became clear again. I could breathe better. And I said, what just happened? This is amazing. This is absolutely amazing. I've never had such a quick fix to my allergies than this. It was almost like I took antihistamine. And so I delved into the research. I said, there's got to be some physiological, either it's a miracle or it's a miracle and it's a physiologic response as well. And so I looked up and I found some research that physiologically described what had just taken place. And it has a lot to do with fasting. When we fast, we produce a compound called a ketone. And in particular, this type of ketone that's in the research is called beta-hydroxybutyrate. Beta-hydroxybutyrate is a compound that's produced when the body starts to transition over to burning fat as its primary energy source instead of relying upon blood sugar. So when we are burning this compound, or the burning fat, we produce this compound. Studies have found that in correlation with the production of beta-hydroxybutyrate, or the duration of fasting, we also have a corresponding decrease in allergic hypersensitivity. In the study, they challenged mice with something that would have caused a tremendous allergic reaction, but these mice had been either primed or maybe they were fasting, maybe they had been given beta-hydroxybutyrate, but regardless, they had high levels of it. And when they were challenged with the stimulus, guess what? No hypersensitivity reactions, no allergies. So beta-hydroxybutyrate is a preventative for allergies. Now, that being said, you might say, well, let me go see if I can buy this online, because, you know, that's kind of our first response, is the quick fix. The body knows how to do it best. Beta-hydroxybutyrate is produced when we have a transition over to burning fat. So the issue is we need to not simply just try to take a pill, but try to burn that fat. That's the optimal thing to do, because it's also a cleansing. I wouldn't be surprised if there is a negative aspect of high levels of beta-hydroxybutyrate and high levels of glucose. I haven't found that in the research, but that is a potential. A lot of diabetics get into problems with ketones, with high levels of ketones and high levels of sugar, and they can have major issues as a result of that. So I wouldn't be surprised if there is a detriment in trying to tweak nature in bringing about this response. So what's the easy way to do it? It may not be easy to fast, but that's the easy way to do it. And if you have that motivation, if you want to, you know, clear up the nostrils and everything, it may not work for you. It worked for me and it worked for the mice in this study, but it may be a good thing to try. And hey, fasting is probably a good thing for everyone. It's a wonderful thing to be able to come apart from the stresses

of eating at times and saying, Lord, please give me strength to go through the day. I'm not relying upon the strength from food. I'm relying upon the inner strength that you can give me. I'm counting on you, Lord, to give me that strength today. And guess what? We might just be relieved of our physical infirmities, dealing with the allergies. And we never had to take the antihistamine. We never had to limit the basophils, natural responses that are helpful in the right situations. Okay, let's go on to eosinophils. Speaking of allergies, if you have allergies, you probably have high levels of eosinophils. They fight allergenic materials. They also fight parasites. So if you have high levels of parasites, they're elevated as well. But if you take care of the allergies and potentially take care of the parasites, guess what? You don't need as many eosinophils, and your immune system can say, or your stem cells can say, hey, let's build up the levels of neutrophils to their optimal amount, and the other cells to their optimal amount. We don't need high levels of eosinophils, okay? So, leads me to my next question. How do we reduce the burden of parasites? Well, we can live in hygienic environments, for one thing, but there are natural aspects of our diet that could be daily preventative against parasites. Here's one, as artist's depiction of an animal model of malaria, which is a blood-borne parasite. They found that a certain compound, I'll tell you what the compound is, and I'll tell you where you can find it, curcubitacin, could actually fight this infection. It says active compounds were shown to inhibit the parasite's intracellular development rather than its ability to invade hepatic cells. It just stopped its development. Just right there, the curcubitacin. Where was it found? Well, right here. Pumpkin seeds, squash seeds. It is found in the family of these squash, right there in the seed. It's kind of like God's preventative against parasites. He's placed that inside the squash. That's not the only one. Papayas also have this ability. I've never seen a worm in the inside of a papaya. And I have spent quite a few months in the Caribbean harvesting wild papayas. You could see them in the outer flesh at times, but I've never seen one actually in the seeds and relishing, you know, around there in the seeds. Why? Because they're anti-worm. One study found that crude extracts of either pumpkin or papaya seeds paralyzed and killed worms. And the effectiveness was pretty profound. Time of paralysis was 1.88 minutes and 1.93 minutes for papaya seeds and then pumpkin seeds. Pumpkin seeds a little less potent, and you can tell when you eat that seed as well. Papaya seeds are very potent. Well, how do you eat them? How do you eat papaya seeds? I don't recommend just taking a spoonful and chewing them up. It's kind of peppery, and it's not a real pleasant experience. But here's what I like to do. I will take the papaya and I'll just cut a section off that has the seeds still intact. I don't scrape the seeds out. And I do skin it because I don't see any need to eat the skin. And I'll just take bites off of that just as an animal would eat it, you know, although they would eat the skin too. I avoid that. But you eat the flesh with the seeds. It's much more palatable. It's actually pretty easy to eat a good amount of those seeds. Now, I don't have a dosage for you, but personally, I like to cut a section of papaya that's a good size. I like papaya personally, but I would estimate there's probably a teaspoon of papaya seeds there. And that's even a prophylactic, you know, it's something you could do every now and then. You may not even have a need for getting rid of worms. But these simple compounds, these phytochemicals, plant chemicals that God has placed there, when he said, and when did he place it? When he said, these are for your food, and in the book of Genesis, that's when he placed those compounds there that are health promoting, that are disease fighting in many of these plants. So suffice it to say, a daily dose of one of these things or even a weekly dose could be very beneficial in reducing the need for extra usage of the eosinophils, okay? Because they're not going to be pumped up in large numbers if they're not needed. And that's good because then you have more resources to allocate to other threats as they come.

Next one, next blood cell is the macrophage. Macrophage is the largest of the white blood cells. It is kind of like a marine in that it starts out as something called a monocyte as it passes through the blood, the circulatory system. And when it finally decides where it's going to settle, it turns into a macrophage. And it can settle almost anywhere in the body. In the lungs, it's called an alveolar macrophage. In the brain, it's called a microglial cell. In the liver, it's called a Kupffer cell. And it's just a macrophage. It has the same function. It's kind of the resident special forces in that area. And it also has a dual role as a custodian. It goes and cleans up areas. I'm going to show you a slide here. There's a cross-section of tissue. Does anyone know what this cross-section is? I kind of have some descriptors there that give you an idea. Yes, it is heart muscle cells. Heart muscle cells post-heart attack that have started to decompose. And what are all these little dots? Those are macrophages that have gone into the heart to clean out the rotting tissue. Okay? There it is again. Psalms 51:10, create in me a clean heart, O God, and renew a right spirit within me. God is the one who sends these things in. And their ability to remodel and to clean tissue areas that are decomposing or need to be cleaned up is absolutely amazing. Here's another slide. This is of an alveolar macrophage. These are the ones that live in the alveoli or the deep recesses of the lungs. They're also known as dust cells and kind of gives away their function. They'll clear out the dust. If you breathe in particulate matter in some way, it makes a way down to the alveoli. Don't worry, these cells can go in there and they can clean it out. And as you can see, this is not three cells. It's one cell, but it shoots out these appendages and it engulfs the foreign material. So it's a very capable soldier, very large. It's the largest white blood cell, as I said before. But it also carries a lot of ammunition. So these things, when they are not functioning properly, they can cause problems with inflammation. Now, I mentioned that these were clearers of dust. What could we do then to reduce the burden on things like alveolar macrophages? Well, obviously, reduce the amount of dust. There was a study that looked at the avian influenza, exactly the type that was circulating in 1918 that caused the Spanish flu pandemic, or the avian influenza pandemic of 1918 that killed millions of people, killed more people than World War I. In fact, some people call it the flu that killed the war, because how do you fight when all your soldiers are sick? Well, the researchers decided they wanted to see the effect of particulate matter on mice, especially on their lungs, when challenged with this strain of this very virulent virus. And so they first, I think it was diesel particulate exhaust or something like that, but something with a lot of particulate, they exposed the mice to this, and then they exposed them to the avian influenza. Guess what? They all died. They had no chance. Why is that? Because it wiped out the capabilities of these cells right here. So if you want to be primed and ready, and by the way, macrophages, they're known as resident macrophages. They just sit in a dormant state waiting to be activated. And so if you activate all of them, and then you're exposed to something like an influenza, like with the mice, or maybe COVID-19, then the response there against them is not going to be as strong, because you don't have those alveolar macrophages in large numbers to be able to attack the foe as it comes and clear out the destructed tissue as well. So what can we do? Well, we can reduce the amount of dust in our environment. Breathe fresh air. We talked about that in a previous session. One thing I didn't mention is that these are probably the most allergenic aspects of household living. The EPA estimates that indoor air is 3 to 5 times more polluted than outdoor air, and this is one of the big reasons why. The dust mites and their feces as well. A lot of people wonder, well, how do I get rid of them? One of the big things is just allowing your bed to dry out after sleeping it
take the covers back, let it air out, let it dry out. They love moist environments. They also like to get into feather bed,

And if you've ever had a feather pillow and it's your favorite feather pillow and you've had it for years and years and years, and you notice every time you pick the pillow up, oh, it seems like it's getting a little bit heavier, right? A little heavier this week compared to last week. And maybe it's not that noticeable. Maybe a year from now you'd realize a different mass there. But guess what that increased weight is? It's dust mite feces. It's well known that dust mites love to go into these things, and they're actually going in after that organic matter and mostly the skin cells that you slough off, and they're eating it. But first they defecate on it, and then they eat it. Human respiratory system is very reactive against dust mite feces. So it would behoove us to keep our houses nice and tidy and let fresh air in and keep things nice and dry. You know, and dampness is not good in any home, because then you have the issues of mold development and so on. So fresh air is one of the most important things for the macrophages. One of the most important things to make sure they can work properly. Now that's just the alveolar macrophages. Just living a clean environment, living in a clean environment and living a clean lifestyle will help the macrophages to be able to do their job when they need to and not be constantly activated to clean up messes, because they are also a dual role. They are the janitors of the body. So living a clean and healthy life is really the best preventative for the overuse of any macrophage. Okay, next cell here is the T cell. T cell is a very interesting set of cells because we have a number of different types. We have the killer T cell, we have helper T cells, we have regulatory T cells. The killer T cells are kind of the infantrymen. They go out to battle and they war against cancer and viral infected cells. Helper T cells give the wake-up call. They say, hey, there's cancer in the body, or hey, there are viruses that are infecting cells over there. Let's go attack them. So they're very important in kind of rallying the troops and sounding the battle cry. And regulatory T cells play an equally important role in saying, hey, now the battle is done. We don't need to keep waging endless war here in the body. That's important because there's a syndrome that comes into play when our body is always fighting some major chronic infection or inflammation. It's called a maladaptive sickness syndrome. And it just, if we're always in the state of fighting some virus or fighting some inflammation, then we will have almost a sickness in and of itself, where our immune system just is not functioning properly. So the role of the regulatory T cell is very important. We often think, well, let's boost the immune system. Well, there's a time to boost it, and there's a time to say, hey, let's stop fighting. There's no more need for the T cells to be fighting viruses. There's no major viral infection in the body. So it's a very important thing. That maladaptive immune syndrome has a very close link to obesity. And we know that the numbers of childhood obesity are growing tremendously. The numbers of adult obesity are growing tremendously. And we can see that our immune responses are also going to be suffering as a result. Let's go on to B cells. B cells are kind of like the intelligence officers of the body. They keep the battle plans all documented. And when a threat comes in that they've seen before, they will alert the body. They'll produce certain things like antibodies that allow either the complete neutralization of that offending organism, or at least a tagging so the rest of the immune system can go and destroy it. They're very important, and they're very amazing in their potential. If any of you have ever become immune to something as a result of an infection, these are the cells primarily that have given you that ability to not even really get sick. Maybe you might have a few symptoms, but you don't get the full-blown sickness because of these intelligence officers right here. This is a depiction of the circulating antibodies that adhere themselves to very specific antigens or proteins that have been identified as being foreign or being dangerous. Now, the B cells work together with the helper T cells. The helper T cells, they'll go around kind of, if you think of like a dog sniffing for something. And

Once it finds it, it brings it back to its master and it says, look at what I found. Is this good? Is it bad? Well, in the case of the immune response, the B cell says, let me see that protein. You know what? I don't think that belongs here. I'm going to dedicate the rest of my existence to fighting that particular protein. And it becomes dedicated the rest of its life to fighting one type of infectious agent, or it could be an allergy, unfortunately, it could be an allergenic antigen as well. But what can we do to facilitate that process? Because that's a really important process to speed up the attack against an invader, right? You want to have early detection of a virus or a cancer. Studies have found natural products such as echinacea could be potentially helpful. One study found that echinacea boosts the immune response. We knew that, but in a particular way. It increases the number and activity of T regulatory cells or regulatory T cells and increases the activity of the helper T cells. So you have a decrease of the cells that are saying, hey, it's time for peace, you know, no more fighting, and an increase of the cells that are going around looking for issues. Now, the usage of echinacea does come with a disclaimer, however, and in many cases, the supplement bottles will even state this. If you have any autoimmune conditions, you don't want to decrease the number and activity of regulatory T cells. You don't want to increase the or boost the immune system in such a way that it will flare up one of these autoimmune responses. But there are other things that you can do to increase the effectiveness of your immune system besides taking a supplement like echinacea. And we'll talk about that as we go on. Last but not least, my favorite immune cell of them all, the natural killer cell. Natural killer cell is known as the cell of the innate immune response, or as some would like to put it, the special forces of the body that does not have to operate under the realm of all the red tape that, let's say, the T cells have to operate under and other types of immune cells in that class. They can go and they can find a threat and they can take care of it immediately without permission from anyone else. They have a keen role and a primary role in detecting and destroying cancerous cells before they develop into full-blown tumors. And they're so effective at that, they're known as the tumor surveillance system. Or if you think about it, it's kind of the neighborhood watch that is always on guard, always on duty to find these cancerous cells as they're developing. It's also very potent against new viruses, viruses that you don't have immunity to just yet. Couple examples here. This is the Zaire Ebola virus. And studies that looked at natural killer cell levels and function in combating the Ebola virus were quite amazing, especially this one here. It says therapeutic agents that bolster the innate immune response, including activating them, should be the target of future studies. Why? Why did they make this conclusion? Because when the mice that were exposed to Zaire Ebola virus, which had a tremendous fatality rate, when they had optimal levels of natural killer cells, Zaire Ebola virus didn't stand a chance. The natural killer cells just wiped them out. What about our late great COVID-19 pandemic? Same thing. Studies have found that if you have low levels of natural killer cells, when the virus comes into the body, you have much higher mortality rate. So it would behoove us to know, well, how can we optimize our levels of natural killer cells? Because they're so very important. Let's go into answering that question. And it's a very comprehensive answer because natural killer cells are very easily and very quickly influenced by the choices that we make on a day-to-day basis. First of all, let's talk about sleep. You know, the Bible says that we start our day at night, you know, from even to even, right? So we basically go to sleep when our day starts.
If you want to start with, if you want to have a good day, start the day by going and getting a good night's rest, because it will change your whole health outlook for the remainder of that time. Not only will you have that wonderful activity of the health promotion of sleep, but you'll feel much better and your immune system will be supercharged and ready to fight the threats that may come against it. One of the big compounds that's produced during sleep is melatonin.

melatonin. One study found that melatonin administration results in a quantitative and functional enhancement of natural killer cells. So what does that mean? In simple terms, it boosts the number and the activity of these cells. So they can go and they can find cancer, they can find viral infected cells much more effectively and take care of them. One of the best things for the immune response in general and for natural killer cell levels is simply exercise.

And as a result, we produce beta-hydroxybutyrate. So right there, we have a daily dose of that anti-allergy compound. What else does exercise do? It helps the lymph fluid, the lymphatic fluid, to flow much more effectively. And you hear the term lymphocyte when you're talking about certain white blood cells. Why? Because they tend to reside a lot of times in the lymph fluid. And when we get the lymph fluid moving and get that emptied out into the circulation, then we have more white blood cells available in circulation as well. So exercise is an amazing, amazing activity for immune health. Now, here's how you can even improve exercise or improve upon exercise. Going outside in the fresh air. Especially if you can go around trees. And especially if you can go around pine trees or evergreen trees. There are certain compounds that the aromatic compounds that exude as essential oils, as volatile oils off of these pine needles or cedar needles or these other evergreen trees that we can smell, we can detect when we walk through these forests that have tremendous effect upon our immune response. There was a study done out of Japan that looked at a concept the Japanese called forest bathing. What this means is that people would, and many of them live in the city, by the way, in Japan, but they go out of the city and they go into the countryside, into these forests, and in this case, evergreen forest, and they experience the beauty of nature. They walk through the woods, they walk through the trees, and then they come back and they feel a little bit better. Well, researchers wanted to know the physiologic effects of this, not just the feelings, but what is it actually doing in particular to the immune response? What they found was quite astounding. After one day's exposure to these aromatic compounds from an evergreen forest, natural killer cell levels were boosted, and the effect lasted up to 7 days after the trip. 7 days. It's pretty amazing, right? For just 1 day trip to the forest. Now, if you can live around the forest, you can get that kind of benefit all the time. And remember, if you have a boost in the natural killer cell levels, you have a boost in the tumor surveillance system, less likelihood of cancer development, less likelihood of sudden severe viral infections, a whole host of benefits. Natural killer cell levels are also correlated with the development of autoimmune disease. It turns out that if you have low levels of natural killer cells, you have a much greater risk of developing an autoimmune condition. There's something about the natural killer cells that are known as resolvins that can help to decrease the severity of things like bronchial asthma, researchers are finding out. So being out in the countryside, even though you might have some seasonal allergies, could be a tremendous benefit to our immune response. Now, the researchers also wanted to know, what happened if we took those same compounds, the essential oils of the pine tree and the cedar and that kind of thing, and they just gave it to people in an urban environment? They allowed them to smell it in an urban environment. And so a research article was written that analyzed the effects of 3 nights exposure to a aromatic compound known as pinene. Pinene, you can think of the root word there, pine. It comes from pine trees in a lot of cases, in very high amounts, in the Scotch pine and white pine. They found that this compound increased the level of natural killer cells also in these men that were in the study, but the effects lasted for up to 30 days. So it's a dose-dependent response. So the more of this fragrant oil that you smell, then the greater the protective effect. So if you've got a very fragrant forest, go walk through it. But if you don't have that, you could potentially diffuse some pine essential oil and get the alpha and beta pinenes into the air. As an added benefit, alpha and beta pinene have also been found to cross the blood-brain barrier and help with a lot of different types of neuroinflammation, which would be an inflammatory response in the brain. So a lot of benefits there. On another note, it turns out that the pinene also affected individuals, looking back at that study, in another realm besides just the production or

increased production of natural killer cells and increased functionality of natural killer cells. It also increased the production of antiviral compounds such as interferon. What is interferon? It's a compound that is produced by viral infected cells. When these cells are taken over and kind of hijacked by viruses, they produce this interferon, which alerts the immune system, and the immune system has capabilities as well in being a part of this paradigm. But the immune system comes in and it says, hey, let's start searching out every single cell and let's find the ones that are affected by viruses or infected by cancer. And let's get the T lymphocytes involved in this process eventually as well. Now, what about COVID-19? Studies have found that interferon production is limited by COVID-19. There are some compounds that are exuded by the virus that prevent the secretion of interferon by infected cells. So if you could have interferon produced in an outside manner, like going for a walk in the pine forest or smelling that pine essential oil, it may be a huge blessing in preparing you to be ready for that threat when it comes. Now, I need to tell you a little bit about myself and this presentation, because this is not my first time in giving the presentation. And there are some nuances, of course, but talking about the immune system and showing people how they can prepare their immune system to fight new threats. In fact, the sub-Saharan Ebola pandemic or epidemic, it didn't quite get to full-blown worldwide pandemic levels, thankfully, in 2013, really got my attention. And I realized that we had a very short window of time in which to alert the population and tell them, hey, here's some things you can do to be ready just in case the Zaire Ebola virus comes over and starts infecting Americans. And so I started researching and writing and doing a lot of outreach and reaching out to my neighbors and family and friends. Even put together a online school called Prebola because I really wanted people to get this knowledge. But I was a little discouraged because I realized that I was kind of the only game in town. There were not a lot of entities, in particular, no government entities, no public health entities that were giving this information. The biggest thing was don't scare anyone. We don't want people to get worried because the virus can kill more, the fear can kill more people than the virus itself. So just sit back and relax. And here I am, I'm saying, no, there are simple things we can do even now to be ready. And guess what? Even if it doesn't come, we'll still be healthier. So why don't we do this? And so thankfully that was a near miss and we did not have a full-blown Ebola virus pandemic here in the United States. But that spurred me on and I started traveling with my family. We traveled for the next 7 years. Constantly. We would maybe have a weekend off here and there, but every other weekend at least, we're at a different locale giving presentations on especially things like this, how to prepare for viral pandemics. And guess what? Was it 2019, I believe? 2019, the first messages that there's something going on in China. Oh no, now Italy has something too. Oh no, there's a few cases in America. Well, I've been scheduled for a whole month worth of seminars. And I thought, well, are we going to get canceled? You know, are they going to lock down the whole country? And I was giving seminars on preparation for viral pandemics. And so I got a call from our host and they said, okay, you've got one more opportunity. The state is going to close down everything. You can do this one last presentation. And so I went into that presentation and they had announced it. The whole community, it seemed like, I mean, just the place was packed. And I was excited because I thought, hey, I've been trying to spread this message of prevention for the past 7 years. And now people are really, you know, getting, you know, excited about it. And so I went through this presentation and I had some bottles of pine oil because we made things available for people if they had an interest. And at the end of the presentation, we had a lady who came up and she was looking at the pine oil. And all of a sudden I hear this crack
behind me, and I smell

wallet before I turn around, and I realize she had dropped a 4-ounce bottle of pine essential oil on the ground. But guess what? The aroma filled the room. It was like, kind of like the alabaster jar, you know, Mary Magdalene dropped or she broke and anointed the feet of Jesus, and it filled the room. This room was filled with the smell of pine. And I was happy about it. You know why? Because this whole group of people were just exposed to alpha pinene, which boosted their natural killer cell levels. So I was actually thankful. I said, here, you know, she did purchase it from me. I said, here, you just take this one. It's okay. I'm actually happy that you dropped it. It gives us an excuse to breathe it in. So it is an amazing compound and an amazing potential effect to boost things like interferon to prepare us for times of viral illness, or if we even want to get a boost on fighting potential cancer growth in the body. Interferon is an essential component, and things like pinene. One study kind of hypothesized that maybe we should start thinking about utilizing natural killer cell boosting methodologies for COVID-19. There was a lot of hypotheses, and there was a lot of denial also on what could or what could not help during the COVID-19 pandemic. But as I look back, there were key researchers that said, hey, we should be using these things. We should try them. Why are we not trying them? And it was really a travesty, because I think a lot of people perished for lack of knowledge. Even though I did all that I could do, I can remember that last night, that I gave that presentation just before the lockdowns came in. I kind of wiped my brow when I was leaving the parking lot. I said, well, I hope I've done my best. I hope I've done my best. But I know there's still a lot more people that need to be warned. But this is where you come in. As parents, this is where you come in. As children, this is where you come in. As any age in between. Because you have this knowledge. Now you can take this and share. You can apply it in your own life and be a living example of how the truth in health lines can bring about these amazing protections, but also that you can give this information to others, because we need to. We need to share this. Now, here's one that not a lot of people liked when I would share. It's the hot and cold therapy. It's the hot and cold shower. Now, I must give you a warning, because not everyone can tolerate this. And especially if you have a tendency to faint, do not do this. If you've never done this before, do not make the transition from blazing hot, not scalding, of course, but very hot, to very cold, because you could faint. I actually have seen that happen, or at least heard of it happen, to someone who watched one of my lectures. And I don't want that to happen to anyone. So you don't want to faint in the shower. It's not a good experience. But if you can tolerate it, which I can, I love hot and cold showers. There's a tremendous immune boosting scenario that follows, especially the application of cold after the prolonged exposure to heat. When we have a warmth in the body, which could be resulted from not just from taking a warm shower, but also from exercise. And then we have a cold applied to that. And I'm not saying that we need to take off our garments and be exposed to the cold. No, none of that. But in the shower, a little brief, brisk cold, or just going for a walk out in the cool weather, has been found to have a tremendous amount of immunostimulation, especially for natural killer cell levels. So think about it like this. When is the best time to exercise during the year? Most people say, well, I'm going to go for a run or a jog or a walk outside. It's so nice outside. It's warm or it's mild. But when it's cold, they say, oh, no, it's too cold to go for a walk. But if you can bundle up and if you can go for a walk, you're going to be doing your immune system a tremendous service just from that simple thing of, you know, setting your will to do the right thing. We talked about doing the right thing in terms of sleep, but also doing the right thing in terms of exercise is essential. Okay, now, there are some things that can come in that can decrease natural killer cell levels, and we need to be aware of these things. And especially one in particular that is kind of the arch enemy of natural killer cells. It's known as benzopyrene. Benzopyrene is a

compound that is toxic, but it's especially toxic to natural killer cells. It turns off the growth or the amount of production of natural killer cells and even the activity, and it even causes mutations. Now, those three things combined are a recipe for cancer development. Guess where you get benzopyrene from, or where you can get benzopyrene from? Cigarette smoke, smokeless tobacco, any type of tobacco product is pretty much going to have high levels of benzopyrene. Don't even have to smoke it. In fact, smokeless tobacco, the benzopyrene seeps into the tissues here in the upper neck. And guess where you're most likely to get cancer with smokeless tobacco? In the neck. It's not just because of the mutagenic or the mutation potential with these products. It's also that the cells that would protect against mutated cells are done away with or turned off, which are the natural killer cells. As bad as that sounds, though, cigarette smoke or tobacco is not the most prevalent source or the highest source of benzopyrene. Are you ready to see the highest source in a graphic depiction before your eyes? It's right here. Charbroiled meats, even chicken, whether it's red meat or white meat, charbroiled meats have high levels of benzopyrene. In fact, just one charbroiled steak has more benzopyrene than a carton of cigarettes. We're not talking about a pack of cigarettes. We're talking about a carton of cigarettes. And as I go around and I share information with individuals, once again, that adage comes to my mind that my people perish for a lack of knowledge. I can remember going and visiting with some people that were trying to help an individual that was struggling with cancer. And every day he would pretty much love to have his charbroiled meats, you know, his steaks or whatever. And that was severely decreasing his ability to potentially fight cancer. But he didn't know. The people I've talked to didn't know. I said, hey, you know, give him a little bit of this information and in a positive way and see if he'll be willing to seek out some alternatives. Because even if you choose to eat meat, even choosing other ways of cooking is a much better thing, like boiling. If you were to boil the same meat, it would have much less benzopyrene. The benzopyrene comes in when that fat that drips off and gets burned in those embers or burned on the grill and goes back there into the meat. That's where the benzopyrene comes in. So at least seeking alternative ways of cooking could be very helpful in preventing cancer or preventing viral infection. Here's another one that is anti-natural killer cell, and that is alcohol, the use of alcohol. We talked about this previously and how alcohol is not good for the stomach. It actually causes increase in GERD. It causes increase in stomach ulcer prevalence, but it also is not good for the immune response, in particular, natural killer cell levels. One study found that ethanol suppresses activation of natural killer cells primarily by suppressing the natural killer cell response. So they just become unresponsive. It's almost like the natural killer cells become inebriated. And can inebriated soldiers fight? No, they can't. It was a terrible public health decision, I believe, in a large number of the major cities in America to shut down the churches during the lockdowns of COVID-19, but to keep the bars open. And as a person who knew the adverse effects of alcohol on the immune system, I was kind of pulling my hair out. I was thinking, why? You know, what is going on here? And the excuse was, well, we need to make sure people can cope with society, so we have to keep the bars open. That's not coping. That's destroying yourself. Coping is when you go to the church that's opened. That's when you cope with society. And you learn true peace and lasting peace, not just medicated anxiety that just comes back and back and back. And in the meantime, we decrease our immune response. That being said, I don't want to negate the fact that there is a blessing in the new wine, as the Bible said. There's a blessing in the grape and other compounds that are found in grapes and other fruits and vegetables. In particular, in grapes, resveratrol has been found to boost the number

numbers and the activity of natural killer cells. So our cupboard is stocked with these types of things, especially during potential respiratory virus season or pandemics that are on the prowl. We make sure our refrigerator has a good amount of fresh fruits like this this bunch of grapes that we see right here that are so filled with all the blessings that God placed in there from the very beginning. But you know, beyond just the physical preparation, there's also a mental fortitude that one must have when trying to be a good general and to allocate and to make our immune system in its best optimal function possible. And that fortitude comes with positivity. It comes with a good state of mental health. But guess what? Our society is filled with mental illness, and it has gotten tremendously worse since COVID. Pre-COVID statistics revealed that 1 in 4 Americans could be classified as having a mental illness every calendar year. And as I talk with primary care practitioners, or I talk with psychologists or psychiatrists, I'm seeing a growing trend. They're saying, Ron, you should get into mental health because there's not enough help. There's so many people that need help. And it's so much worse now that COVID has kind of ravaged our economy and ravaged our social groups. And even though they kept the bars open, that didn't seem to help with the mental health crisis. And of course, we knew that it would not. But as Christians, we can stand up in the breach. And I believe as Christians, we can have much more positive effect on mental health than we realize. I'll give you an example. Let's go to a study that was done in Japan that looked at the benefits of a group going to a nursing home and engaging the nursing home residents in a, this was a music exercise where they gave musical instruments to the residents of the retirement community and said, here, you pick this one, you play your instrument. You pick this one, this one, this one, this one. Everyone had something to play that wanted something. And then they all played songs together. They had this social bonding. We know based on previous sessions, oxytocin was secreted in their brains, right? That's that bonding neurotransmitter. And guess what happened? An amazing benefit. After only 1 hour of this recreational music making in the older group, it says we found significant increases in the number of lymphocytes, that's the white blood cells, T cells, helper T cells, memory T cells, and production of interferon. Remember what that does? It tells the immune system to start searching out for infections or cancer. And get this, interleukin 6. What does interleukin 6 do? Remember that calls from a previous session, we learned this. It calls the mesenchymal stem cells out into the circulation, not to be confused with the blood cell producing stem cells that we're talking about in this session. But the mesenchymal stem cells come out as a result of that. And when oxytocin is present, we learn that it rebuilds tissue. So after only 1 hour, there was this tremendous benefit in these residents of the nursing home. Now, I didn't used to like, you know, especially in my youth, going with my church groups and visiting the nursing homes and that kind of thing. I thought it was kind of depressing and felt kind of sad for the people there. But do you see the benefit of just 1 hour visit? Just going and you know, getting the youth group together and going and singing for a group of elderly people that are, you know, wheelchair bound or whatever it may be. It's almost an unlimited amount of potential for healing that can take place after that 1 hour. It's amazing. Mentally, physically, and hopefully spiritually. Hopefully we're being a spiritually uplifting influence upon them as well. So it's absolutely amazing. But this brings me to my main point and the main idea of inner strength. And that is that there are a lot of people that are hurting. There are a lot of people that don't have this knowledge, and they also don't have the knowledge of who loves them and who cares for them and the ultimate one who loves them, and that is Jesus Christ. And they're depressed and they're anxious. We're facing an epidemic of depression in this country and in the Western world in general. Epidemic, pandemic at that point, spreading all out throughout the world. Pandemic levels of depression.

Guess what happens to our immune response when we're depressed? Study revealed that blunted natural killer cell activity is present in severely depressed patients. However, what it found was that the more depressed we got, the more depressed our natural killer cells were. It's almost like, you know, the concept of morale. You know, in the army, you have to have high morale. Otherwise, your soldiers will just say, oh, we're just going to give up. We're not going to fight anymore. If you give up, if you're depressed, your immune system starts to give up. It says, what are we fighting for? Our general's depressed. We're just going to give up. And a lot of people live their lives in that state. And it's no wonder we have this epidemic of chronic disease and even potential for increased infections. We became the hotspot of COVID-19 during the pandemic. Why? Because we're a nation filled in the U.S., filled with chronic disease and also depression and anxiety. But it doesn't have to be that way. We don't have to go through life feeling like we have no inner strength at all. I believe there's a better way to approach life, and that is with a smile on our face. You know, the Bible says, a merry heart doeth good like a medicine, but a broken spirit drieth the bones. Remember that? I believe that the Bible is the key insight and key source whereby all scientific information can be either validated or dismissed. And when we read this verse, we realize that God was trying to tell his people something way back then. The very same point that I'm making right now, he was trying to bring it to us. And that is this: a merry heart doeth good like a medicine, but a broken spirit drieth the bones. Where does our immune system come from? It comes from the bones. And if we want that good medicine towards our immune system, we need to realize there's one who loves us. There's one who wants to come and visit with us. There's one who, although unseen, can be felt upon our hearts. And imagine the effect. That's not 1 hour of recreational music making right there. Imagine the effect of a lifetime of communion with a loving God. Imagine the effect on our immune system. And imagine the inner strength that will give you and the soldiers under your command. How many of you want to take hold of that strength today?

Peter was called to ministry along the shores of Lake Galilee and served as a disciple with Jesus for 3.5 years. Bold, brash, and seemingly courageous, yet in the hour when Jesus needed him the most, he vehemently denied him 3 times. Broken, downcast, and penitent, he was restored to ministry by Jesus. The second time he was called to service was by the shores of Galilee again, and Jesus asked him one question, "Lovest thou me?" In spite of his many talents for ministry, it was whittled down to this one attribute of love that qualified him to be a shepherd to feed the sheep. Peter had learned that passion, determination, and zeal, whilst important qualities in ministry and ones that he had in abundance, are superseded by love. Love for God and love for other people. Peter wanted to be seen as the most enthusiastic disciple, and he even cut

the rest of the New Testament, but we do know that he ended his life's journey here in Rome. Arrested and brought to the seat of the empire, it is believed that Peter was imprisoned here in the Mamertine prison. Whilst here, it is thought that he wrote his epistles, 1st and 2nd Peter, letters that contain advice that is very practical and pertinent to the Christian church. He spoke of the need to be vigilant, to protect the church and the ladder of Christian virtues, patience, godliness, kindness, and charity. Peter also encouraged those who were going through suffering to rejoice when they were called to suffer for the cause of Christ, advice that he was qualified to give. And when we consider his location and situation when he wrote it, it's even more impactful. Peter was to end his life here in Rome. Early Christian tradition related that Peter ministered here in Rome during the last phase of his ministry and died during the persecution of Emperor Nero after the Great Fire of Rome in AD 64. Peter would have been here in Rome during the same time as Paul, and thus these two great missionaries who spent most of their lives separated from each other would witness for Jesus here in this great metropolis. Peter, being a Jew and a foreigner, was not afforded the same privileges that Paul, a Roman citizen, had, and he was sentenced to be scourged or severely beaten and crucified. The traditional site for his death is on Vatican Hill. As he prepared for his death, he no doubt remembered the time when he had denied Jesus prior to his crucifixion. Peter had gone from being ashamed about Jesus to now being willing to boldly suffer and die for his cause. As the time of his execution drew near, Peter felt unworthy to die in the same way that Jesus had, and so he entreated his executioner that he be crucified upside down, a request that was granted, and thus the great apostle died. Peter never forgot throughout his ministry his need for a total dependence upon Jesus. His act of betrayal of Jesus was a constant reminder of his weakness, his frailty, and his sinfulness. And the trust that Jesus placed on him to feed his sheep is both magnificent and it was undeserving. Not one of us today deserves to be a co-laborer with Jesus. It is a privilege to work for him. And let us remember that passion, zeal, courage, and determination are meaningless without a deep love in our hearts for Jesus. Let us pray like Peter did and ask Jesus to give us that love for him in our hearts today.

0: That's evangelical Christianity. Most evangelicals are dispensationalists.
1: And that goes into the 70 weeks, which is why it's relevant.
0: This is why it's all relevant. And when people hear these things, they don't realize that this is all tied back into Daniel 9, which is tied back into Daniel 8 in the 2300 days. Yeah. Who has the correct interpretation? Is there a correct interpretation?
1: Instead of saying, well, Jesus maybe didn't die on this year, he died, you know, 2 or 3 years later, which we're going to get into.
0: Yep.
1: It'd be a lot easier to have an argument stating, well, I think he died in the 20s, you know?
0: It would be easier to make that argument. And what's strange is nobody's making the earlier argument. Every single interpretation pushes past the into the 30s, late into the mid and late 30s. But we see mathematically, it's just not historically possible.

0: Welcome, everyone, to another episode of Truth Matters. I'm Matthew Shanche, again, as always, here with Mackenzie Drevet. Good to see you, Mackenzie. We're going to be tackling more 70-week stuff. Why don't you tell us what we've got in store today?
1: So we have so far, we have a couple episodes already. And if nobody's seen those, they should go back and watch the first parts to this. And this is about the 70 weeks in Daniel 8 and 9. Mm-hmm. So there's two parts to this, two chapters that we need to understand are very correlated. And what we found so far is first we went through and we established Daniel, established the time frame that this was written, established the circumstances around that, and then it's very solid. Then the next thing was that this is a 490 literal year time frame. And basically all views agree with that.
0: Yes.
1: The only thing is, though, that they have different starting dates. And the last episode, which if people haven't seen that, you should go back to the last episode, which is on the Jewish view of the 70 weeks, mm-hmm. which there's some discrepancy between different scholars. If it, the first temple destruction in Jerusalem was in 586 or 421 BC, mm-hmm. that makes a huge difference. If we have these, this time frame, 166 year differences.
0: Right.
1: And so we covered all that in detail and how this would totally shift all historical events and historians, and basically we would have to remove several kings
0: to change history, basically.
1: Change history.
0: Yeah.
1: So if you haven't seen that one, go to the last episode. Today we're covering the Catholic understanding, and the next time we're going to do the evangelical understanding. So don't miss today's and don't miss the next one to continue this study, because this is really important.
0: Yeah. And people are going to be like, why are you going so in depth? Why are you covering so many episodes? I mean, it might be 6-7 episodes by the time it's all said and done, because what we're trying to do is give a playlist at the end of this that you could send to anyone from any worldview and have their view be addressed and tackled, and the challenges that are there, that you should be able to send that playlist and be more educated on the 70 weeks by the time you're done than you could possibly get anywhere else in one place. So yeah. We're really trying to be diligent to give us and you guys the ammo to really tackle this, because almost all the end time error that's being spouted around the Third Temple and all of this stuff that's happening over between evangelicals and Jews over in Jerusalem, they're based on the wrong understanding of the 70-week prophecy of Daniel 9.
1: So then maybe what some people are asking is, okay, great, but what does that have to do with me, and does it have anything to do with me?
0: Well, it's going to come to all of our doorsteps, because the Bible says all the world will wonder after the beast. And so if that's true, the way that you won't

0: wander after this beast is if you can detect the error that's coming up. And so people who don't care now are going to care a whole lot when it comes to their front door, and they're not going to be able to determine why this is happening, who's behind it, because they're so confused on what's going on and they don't have a solid foundation on the scripture that they're just going to be deceived. And that's what Jesus said, take heed that no man deceive you. That's how he described the conditions for the end of time before his second coming. So if we're not going to be deceived, we have to be educated on what the scriptures say, and not just on what the scriptures say from one view, but understand in the world what everybody is saying and how to interpret this to determine who has the correct interpretation. Is there a correct interpretation? And so we are doing our best to tackle this. That's why we're going so in depth on these things. But before we get started today, let's go with a word of prayer. Great Father in heaven, Lord, I just want to thank you so much for your Son, Jesus, that allows us to do this work, not of our own, but to ask that the Holy Spirit be upon us, that we might be able to share and educate and help people grow in grace in their walk with you. Father, there's no greater privilege than to understand these things and to be able to warn the world before they happen, so that when these things come to pass, they might believe the source of where it came from in your scripture. So, Lord, thank you for the opportunity again to serve. Please be with us as we give this message in Jesus' name. Amen. So there's been a lot of news recently about the red heifer. Have you heard about the red heifers being chosen? They're over in Israel. The priests are getting ready. The rabbis are getting ready to make the sacrifice for this third temple.
1: Yes, I've been hearing a lot about this. Actually, there was some rumors, I guess you could say, that it was going to be even sacrificed already, that there was already a time frame. Now they're looking at it, keep moving it, which I could understand with all the conflict that's happening in the Middle East right now. But this is a big thing.
0: It's interesting. The article that we chose out here is from April 25th. And it says, with the red heifer ceremony, God purifies the people through the earth. I want to ask, with the scriptures, do red heifers purify people? Or is it pointing to a great sacrifice, one that purifies through the atoning blood? Just like the doorposts in the Passover, it's the blood of the lamb. It was a symbol for the great sacrifice because last I checked, the scriptures do not say the blood of heifers purifies the people of God.
1: Yeah.
0: And then in the article itself, I took out a passage here that says some Jews and dispensationalist Christians are working to revive an ancient ceremony. I mean, we've been talking about since the Project 2025 episodes, the Jews and the evangelicals coming together, and it uses the term dispensationalist Christians.
1: Yeah.
0: Now, that means basically this view of end time events that includes a 7-year tribulation period, a pre-tribulation rapture where the church is taken away, and then the Antichrist shows up. That's evangelical Christianity. Most evangelicals are dispensationalists.
1: And that goes into the 70 weeks, which is why it's relevant.
0: This is why it's all relevant. And when people hear these things, they don't realize that this is all tied back into Daniel 9, which is tied back into Daniel 8 in the 2300 days. Yeah. So they want to revive the ancient ceremony that they see as a prophecy of the restoration of the temple and the coming Messiah. So there's no doubt that what's happening in the world today, you know, the Bible says, go out, prove all things, hold fast that which is good. We're supposed to look at the world and compare it with scripture. That's why God gave prophecy, so we'd have so much to determine the times that we're living in and where we are in that stream of time.
1: Yeah.
0: And there's no question we're getting close to something happening with this, as is evidenced by these red heifers and these two groups, Jews and dispensationalist Christians, working towards the same end goal for different reasons. And as we see here, as we kind of touched on the last several episodes, the articles that we shared, they're actively working to change that Temple Mount site, which is currently where the Al-Aqsa Mosque sits.
1: Yeah.
0: At some point, it wouldn't be a surprise if maybe the mosque isn't there anymore in some form or fashion, that there is room to be given for this third temple to be built.
1: Which would cause absolute world upheaval.
0: Yes. Much like in the Trump speech when he said, when they told me when I moved the embassy from Tel Aviv to Jerusalem, it'd be the end of the world. Well, he said he was surprised about the lack of, uproar over that. But if something happens to that mosque, there will be a pretty major uproar over
1: this. That was the precursor, right?
0: Exactly.
1: It's these little steps, and we have the Muslims on the one side.

0: have the Jews on the other side who both think they take ownership of this location.
1: Yeah.
0: And if one went after the other, both of them are not, I would say, peaceful in their way of discussion.
1: And there are. We don't want to say there aren't peaceful Jews and Muslims. There absolutely are. But generally, the people driving this Third Temple movement, this change to bring about the Antichrist and the building of the Third Temple, they're maybe not as peaceful as your average Muslim or Jew would be. So we're
0: and
1: not
0: we're
1: condemning
0: talking about the country's
1: groups.
0: Ability and military ability, right?
1: Yes.
0: So we're not talking individuals, but how did these countries naturally respond to each other? And it's not with a sit-down conversation, typically.
1: We actually saw the evangelical politicians that are going over there. They're being toured around by what is a violent extremist Third Temple Jewish group whose leader was arrested in the States for attempting to kill Muslims. So there are violent factions that are part of this. And the evangelicals are kind of like, let me just put that to the side because you're going to help me get what I want, which is the Third Temple, so I can be raptured away before all this stuff happens.
0: Yeah.
1: And this is the exact article. If people want to go, we've referred to it many times. Go read this. And I also want to say people have like looked up the authors of some of the articles we share and be like, oh, that person's a left-wing extremist or right-wing. This, we're not endorsing the people who write the articles. Even a broken clock's right twice a day. Like if the information contained in there, like, hey, this person, this politician went over here and met with this person and they tried to get that. The information can still be good. We're not endorsing the people who write the articles.
0: Their
1: We're just
0: opinions.
1: Saying, yeah.
0: But the facts are the same.
1: The facts are the same and they point to a larger issue. So people really like to nitpick things and miss the bigger picture of what we're trying to do. But this is a great article to prove that American politicians are working to bring about the Third Temple and they're working with that violent Jewish kind of extremist group in order to be toured around over there. We saw, again, that all the groups that are impacted directly by this, meaning those that attempt to interpret this prophecy, all say 70 weeks or 490 literal years. Daniel 9:24, 70 weeks are determined upon thy people and upon thy holy city. So in Judaism, we learned that they say it's the destruction of the first temple to the second temple, 490 years between the two. But we found – and that's a continuous timeline. There's no break. And that'll become important as we get into the evangelical view in the future. But they determined that this – period of time is what spanned the destruction of from the first to the second temple. And we determined that that start date is really up in the air. That if you take the traditional date of 586, which is supported by all sorts of historical evidence, it's a problem of 166 years, as you mentioned at the beginning. But then if you move the date, you move all of history and all the kingdoms and people involved. So this is basically saying that the same type of thing. And we saw that that change, when you change those years, look at what it does to these historical kings. It changes Josiah to 166 years later. Jehoiakim moves into the mid-400s BCs. Jehoiachin, same thing. And that would make the 11th year of Zedekiah all the way into 421 AD, which would mean Daniel would have not even made it to Babylon until 400-something AD, which is not historically tenable. And we use the canon of Ptolemy to establish some of these kings because we don't have to do all the work ourselves. There are a lot of bright people in history who have had interest in these topics, and Ptolemy's canon is one of the most highly respected, sophisticated, and accurate canon of kings that exists in the world today.
0: Yeah.
1: And it certainly establishes these kings happening before these 400 BC eras when they were really in the 600 and 500 BC eras. So now we're shifting to a Christian worldview because three of the four groups that we had up there were Christian in nature, the Catholics, the evangelicals, and the Seventh-day Adventists. So we're kind of moving on from the Judaism view. And as we said in the last episode, kind of the last thing we'll touch on the Judaism view, which is we could go further in their interpretation of the prophecy, but if the basic foundation doesn't equate, doesn't add up, there's no need for us to continue. So from our standpoints, and we hope other people can see the same conclusion, that unless you can reconcile the 490, which they already say it's 490 literal years, unless you can reconcile it some way, which they didn't do in our investigation in any way that we could find, you can't continue on saying, well, other pieces must be correct because the very foundation is wrong.
0: Yeah.
1: So we're moving on from that view to try to establish maybe what the correct view is. Now, in the Christian world,

0: view, because the Jews don't accept the Messiah as Jesus Christ. They don't account for any of these, what in the Christian world would be significant events. And in general, the Christian worldview associates the prophecy in some form or fashion to some or one or a combination of these types of events. You would have Christ's birth, his baptism, Christ's entry into Jerusalem, Christ's death and resurrection, and in some groups, a 7-year tribulation and a pre-rapture tribulation kind of a pre-tribulation rapture kind of theology. You also have two possible outcomes for the 490 years in the Christian worldview. It's either a continuous, unbroken amount of time, or it's separated. And this will just kind of help move us from the Judaism view over into how the Christian worldview is viewing this prophecy. So today we're tackling the Catholic view. As we saw in the last one, each group kind of picks a different start date for this. And we looked at what the four decrees were. Cyrus had a decree in 538. Darius had a decree in 520. Artaxerxes had two separate decrees. Now, most of the world doesn't use the first two decrees because, again, the math does not add up. It doesn't even come close. So generally, we're just dealing with the last two decrees. And in the Catholic view, it's the fourth decree. It's the 20th year of Artaxerxes. And that happened, depending on which source you go to, somewhere between 444 and 446 BC. Same thing here, just kind of giving us an overview of where the Catholic view actually sits. Now, the hardest part about the Catholic view is that Catholics don't teach prophecy, right? When's the last time a priest came out and started talking about, you know, 1260 days or years, the prophecies found in the Man of Metals in Daniel 2 or the beasts in Daniel 7 or anything in Revelation? They just don't seem to teach their people prophecy.
1: Yeah.
0: So the hardest part we had about putting this together for the Catholic view is, what do the Catholics actually think?
1: And finding some good sources.
0: Yeah, finding actual sources that would be considered authoritative, not just somebody's opinion that's a casual lay person, but try to find an authoritative source. And the bottom line is the Catholics don't really touch prophecy, but we did find something. The best source we could find were basically the Catholic Encyclopedia and then also St. Jerome. But St. Jerome didn't actually write on the prophecies of Daniel. He just wrote about what other earlier church fathers wrote about it. And we'll take a look at that.
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1: So this says, most commentators admit, indeed, that the 70 weeks are weeks of years, which fall into three periods of 7, 62, and 1 weeks of years, respectively, but they are still at variance with

0: with regard to both the exact starting point and precise terminus of the 70 weeks. Most of them, too, regard the prophecy of all the 70 weeks as having a messianic reference. But even all Catholic interpreters do not agree as the precise nature of this reference.
1: So here's the Catholic Encyclopedia is saying, we don't really know what all of it means. You're going to get a lot of interpretations. What we do know, and this is important, that the 70 weeks is broken into three components. It's the first 7 weeks, the 62 weeks, and the 1 week.
0: And that's basically harmonious over all the views, is that there's three sections to this 70-week time frame.
1: But what's interesting in the Jewish view, all they said was destruction to destruction.
0: Yes.
1: Well, what happened at the end of the 7 weeks? What happened at the end of the 62 weeks?
0: I should have clarified the Christian
1: view has
0: these three periods.
1: And that's why we wanted to bring this out now, because really, if you're answering this question, you've got to answer each component of the prophecy. And in the Jewish perspective, they just didn't offer that delineation. And it's really important. So the Catholics understand.
0: Well, because it is directly prophecy connected to Christ, which they even suggested that here. It has messianic references,
1: yep,
0: which would be a problem for Jewish understanding.
1: Exactly. And so they're saying here, okay, we understand that it's made up of three pieces, but we're still at variance about the exact starting point and the exact ending point, and they can't really all agree. So how does St. Jerome handle these things? And in the Catholic Encyclopedia, it gives us the three general views that Catholics will have about this. And I would say if you asked 1,000 Catholics about the 70 weeks of Daniel, you may get, I think, 10% if you're lucky, even one knowing what you're talking about, or two, having some kind of insights on what it means.
0: Yeah.
1: So the first view is the traditional view that the 70 weeks refers directly to the appearance of Christ in the flesh, his death, his establishment of the new covenant, and the destruction of Jerusalem by the Romans in 70 AD. So that I found kind of interesting. So it includes all this stuff about Christ, but it also has to extend all the way to 70 AD. And that's going to cause some math problems as well. The second view refers, the whole passage directly refers to Antiochus Epiphanes, with or without a typical reference to Christ. So it's really not about Jesus. It's really not too much. I mean, it is some about the Jews, because Antiochus Epiphanes was a big persecutor of the Jewish people. But it's not traditionally held like most people say about Christ.
0: That would more play into the understanding that Antiochus Epiphanes was the Antichrist.
1: Yes.
0: So
1: which is another view in Catholicism that they hold. So, you know, when people read about all the descriptions of the Antichrist, they don't think it's coming in the future or something that's already here, like what we talk about is the seat of the papacy.
0: Yeah.
1: But they put it in the past, and the Antichrist is done and over with, which again, really falls apart under the weight of scrutiny when using the scriptures. And the third view is a prediction of the development of the kingdom of God from the end of the exile to the fulfillment of that kingdom at Christ's second advent. So these people from the end of the exile, which is either, it doesn't define either the Egyptian exile or the Babylonian exile, or regardless, to say that 490 years spans from either one of those to the second coming of Christ, this third view just throws the literal 470 years out the window.
0: Yeah.
1: So The second and third views are almost entirely historically untenable and scripturally untenable, just not possible. So really, you're just left with the first view. And what I found was, when going into the St. Jerome's description of all this, is that all he does is offer other people's views. He gives you, because there's no official Catholic commentary, Jerome's like, I don't really know the answer to this question. So how about this? I'll give you Africanus. I'll give you Eusebius. I'll give you Hippolytus. I'll give you this guy of Laodicea and Clement and Origen.
0: Yeah.
1: But the problem is, all these guys have different interpretations. So the bottom line is, you're left with hey, it could be any of these five or six views, but all five or six views are out of harmony with one another.
0: Yeah.
1: So it's up to you, person, to determine which one of these guys may have it correct. Maybe none of them have it correct. You don't really know.

0: defined. What does Christ appearing mean? Is that his birth? Is that him at his baptism being anointed by God? Is that him entering Jerusalem? What does appear mean? And we don't ever get an answer for this question, so it's just going to be up in the air. But it's interesting to me that the 490 is excluding Christ completely. At the end, then he shows up.
1: Yeah.
0: So that'll play an important role.
1: Now, the angel himself specified 70 weeks of years. That is to say, 490 years from the issuing of the word to the petition to be granted at that Jerusalem be rebuilt. The specified interval began in the 20th year of Artaxerxes, king of the Persians.
0: Okay, so here Africanus lives in 160 to 240, somewhere in that range AD. And even as far back as that, they understood the 490 years, that the 70 weeks were weeks of years.
1: And just for context, that 20th year of Artaxerxes, that's the second decree.
0: The fourth decree on our list.
1: Fourth on the list.
0: But the second of the only two options that the world really accepts. Yes.
1: And second of Artaxerxes.
0: And the second of Artaxerxes. Yes. True. So hopefully it's not too confusing for people, but just follow the slides. You can go back and look at which of the four decrees, but this was the second of Artaxerxes.
1: This is the great thing about modern technology. You don't have to rewind the VHS and wait for it and find it. Yeah. You can just scroll backwards
0: and find the slide. Yeah. So, but we see these certain things are established that Africanus knew that this was a prophecy about 490 literal years, and that he attributed it to Artaxerxes, the second decree from Artaxerxes. Yeah.
1: It was the 185th year from the captivity of Jerusalem when Artaxerxes first gave orders for the walls of Jerusalem to be built. Nehemiah was in charge of this undertaking, and the street was built and the surrounding walls were erected. And this was between 587 BC and 446. And St. Jerome says actually only 141 years.
0: Yeah. So he went in Africanus or St. Jerome after Africanus and tweaked this a bit because this wasn't exactly right historically. So St. Jerome comes in and says, well, actually, no, it's 141 years. And look at the interval it gives us. 587, which is close to that 586 first destruction temple number we were just talking about in the Jewish episode, to 446. Now, that's important because he's saying, St. Jerome is saying that the 446 is when this 20th year of Artaxerxes was.
1: Mm-hmm.
0: And we're going to see that that date slides between 444 and 446. It's why on that one slide with all the years, there's a range on those years because you're starting to see there's some inconsistencies within the record that from the Catholic perspective, that 20th year of Artaxerxes was 446. And we're going to see if that holds up. So when was the 20th year of Artaxerxes? This is what's starting to establish, taking the quotes from the authoritative sources, and let's start breaking it down, just like we did in the Jewish episode. Nehemiah 2:1. And it came to pass in the month of Nisan, in the 20th year of Artaxerxes, when wine was before him, that I took the wine and gave it to the king. Now I had never been sad in his presence before. So the Catholic sources are saying the 20th year of Artaxerxes was either 445 or 446. We see St. Jerome said 446. The issue is the math does not work. And in order to make it work, they're going to have to make some changes to the calendar. So let's just do the straight math without diving further in. When does this whole thing start? They're saying 445 or 446.
1: Yeah.
0: When does it end? Well, it's actually undefined because it just says when he appeared to the world, and we don't know how that's defined. Mm-hmm. So let's just take the math from 446 all the way down 490 years later. That would be 45 or 46 AD when Christ appeared to the world.
1: Which would be over a decade after he had already died.
0: Yeah. I mean, no historical. Did Christ appear to the world in 45 or 46 AD in any way?
1: No.
0: Absolutely not. And there's no historian or scholar that would ever argue that it was this late. So without changing anything yet, just taking the scripture at its word and using it on the surface for what it says, 490 literal years, this break down immediately. You could throw this in the trash. But they realized this, right? And so they're like, well, wait a second. The interval from the 20th year of Artaxerxes to the time of Christ completes the figure of the 70 weeks. Again, What is the time of Christ? Is the time of Christ when he's born? Is the time

0: of Christ when he's
1: baptized, yeah. When he dies.
0: So this is very ambient. So it says, if we reckon according to the lunar computation of the Hebrews, who do not number their months according to the movement of the sun, but rather according to the moon. So Africanus introduces this idea of shifting the time frame based on the lunar and solar calendar difference.
1: Uh-huh.
0: This is going to pop up in the future because the evangelicals do the exact same thing.
1: And that becomes really important for people to understand this lunar reckoning.
0: Mm-hmm.
1: Because he, at first, right here in this context, addresses it of how they computate the months, but then he takes it past the month reckoning, and we'll see the problem there.
0: Yes, but problem number one for me, red flag number one, is you got to change the calendar in order to make it work.
1: Yeah.
0: And if you apply that in one place in the Bible, you're going to have to apply that universally to other places in the Bible.
1: You have unless to be consistent.
0: Yeah, unless it's specifically cited by God saying, in this case, use this, this, and this. But there's no such record. So Africanus has taken it upon himself to be like, well, I could see that my math doesn't work here.
1: Yeah.
0: So maybe let me try a different way.
1: Yeah.
0: And this is where you get this lunar cycle idea that carries over into the evangelical view that we'll see later. Okay, so the lunar adjusted calendar. Now he's saying 490 literal years end up being 483 lunar years. And I think I put solar years here, but I actually meant to put lunar where it says 483 solar. But the 490 solar years equals 483 lunar years. So I actually got that backwards. So I apologize for that. But let's say that's true. Now we have, instead of 490 years, we've got 483 years. Well, let's take our start date again.
1: Yep.
0: And put it 483 years later. And that still puts us in 36-37 AD. The question is, did Jesus appear after these things? So it's not like he
1: right.
0: leads up to that. No, he doesn't even appear until after 36 or 37 mm-hmm. AD. Again, that's a historical problem.
1: Right.
0: Nobody would argue that that's the case. So given the information we have available, is it historically possible or tenable in any way for Jesus to have appeared by birth, baptism, entrance into Jerusalem, or death or resurrection as late as 37 BC?
1: No. Historically, we have plenty of evidence around this, even people who don't believe that Jesus was God or the Messiah or anything like that
0: right.
1: say that there was a guy named Jesus and he was around this period of time until he died.
0: And we're going to now use other Bible information to unequivocally establish that a date this late is impossible.
1: Yeah.
0: The Bible gives us plenty of resources to tackle this issue. A lot of times, like people, they get an authoritative source, they read it, and they're like, oh, this guy's smart. He was there close to the event. It must be true.
1: Yeah.
0: But this is why we have to go through and use all the information that God's given us. One of the biggest keys to tackling this whole issue is understanding when Jesus must have been born. Now it says in Matthew 2:1, now when Jesus was born in Bethlehem of Judea, in the days of who?
1: Herod the king.
0: Herod the king. So was Jesus born before or after Herod was alive?
1: When Herod was alive.
0: Yeah, he would have to have been born while Herod was still alive.
1: And king.
0: And king. So the question really in establishing if somebody could come around as late as 36, 37 BC can be answered as simply as establishing when Herod lived and died.
1: Yeah.
0: So the question becomes, can we establish when this was? Josephus, he was an ancient historian. Josephus was an ancient historian
1: who probably was one of the most respected.
0: One of the most respected, one of the most cited. Again, we're trying to use the highest credible historical sources. And can people come in and try to destroy all that Josephus wrote? Sure. But then we're going to have to go back and remove Gallic Wars that Julius Caesar wrote and look at the Iliad by Homer and start just like start taking apart all of this known history that we know about and say, well, then can we know when anything was dated or when anything in history happened? But the fact of the matter is, Josephus wrote this book, The Antiquity of the Jews, and he cited several separate accounts, including one eyewitness, that all confirm Herod's death in 4 BC. Now imagine having the records from a person who lived and was a historian, and we're going to dive into who that was, and they're writing

0: these things. Herod on this day did this, and then on next week this happened, and later that year at this point in time he died.
1: Yeah.
0: I was there for this. That's about, in the court of law, an eyewitness testimony is mm-hmm. one of the highest forms of testimony you can have. So Josephus cited that Herod died between a lunar eclipse and a Passover. So now we have a little bit more information. Not only does he have an eyewitness account, but he knows that Herod died between this eclipse and this Passover.
1: Yeah.
0: And when you look at when these eclipses happened, which is why astronomical events are so good at placing things
1: and
0: in time.
1: That's why in the Bible it says he put these things in the heavens for signs.
0: Exactly.
1: So that we can know exactly when these events are taking place.
0: Yes. And he knew that this there was going to be, you know, differences of views and things in the future, and are able to set these things in accordance with things we can't argue. You can't just make an eclipse happen in a certain yeah. year because you want it to. Right? So the eclipse that matches Josephus's account has been astronomically dated to March 13th, 4 BC, with the Passover starting in April of 4 BC. So,
1: very small time frame.
0: It's a very small time frame and a very specific one. Like, you can't move that eclipse to some other date. And I've seen some that have tried, and we'll tackle that in the evangelical episode. But again, like just like the rabbi in the previous episode saying that, well, that's not really the date for the destruction of the first temple. Okay, anybody can say anything. Where's your proof?
1: Mm-hmm.
0: Where, how do you establish that? And it's been my experience so far that people just say these things knowing that they can't back it up. Otherwise, they would have been happy to provide an abundance of evidence, right? Because
1: right.
0: if you had something to back up what you're saying, you want people to see it. And generally, they have nothing to show for it. So, and just so people know, Josephus was born in Jerusalem. Circa 37, somewhere between 37 and 100 AD. So he's about as close. This is why he was able to get the records of someone who was an eyewitness yeah. to these things. So we're about as close to the source as we can get. So three separate accounts that we're going to kind of touch on to establish that Josephus's information was good. Account number one.
1: Flavius Josephus used the direct writings and accounts given by Nicholas of Damascus as his source. Nicholas was a trusted ambassador and historian of Herod's court. Nicholas was an eyewitness to many events in Herod's final years, making him of the highest authoritative source on the matter. So he was right in his courts.
0: Yes.
1: He was face to face with him often.
0: And he was a writer and historian.
1: Yeah.
0: So it's not like it's just like a guy who's not really paying attention. Like he was talented in being a historian. And at that time, historians were really seen as special because they're the ones that are keeping yeah. the records.
1: We didn't have the internet back then. So in order to keep track of these things, there had to be historians that were marking these things down with credible information yeah. and events.
0: And people, if you want to go research who Nicholas of Damascus was, you're going to find that this is a very high quality historical reference source that Josephus was using. So to me, that was a great example of, okay, you could come and say Josephus, what he wrote was wrong and incorrect, but now it's not just Josephus. Now we've got to tackle Nicholas of Damascus' yeah. records are wrong. The next account, account number two, gives us a very specific piece of information that to me ends up destroying a later date for Jesus in the fact that he said Herod died 37 years after he was recognized as king of the Jews by Mark Antony and the Roman Senate in 40 BC. So this becomes very important because the Roman Senate is at the time headed by two separate guys. And there is a list of who was head of the Senate in the various years dating back well into the 100-200 BC era. And so the two consuls of the Roman Senate at the time of Herod's appointment was Gaius Calvinus and Gaius Pollio. And we'll just refer to them as Calvinus and Pollio from here on out. Now, the question becomes, how do we know those two guys were the head of the Roman Senate at the time? So in ancient Rome, years were often identified by the names of the two consuls who held office during that year. The practice is known as eponymous dating. By understanding what dates these consuls ruled, we can use simple math to make our determinations. So if we can find out for certain when these two consuls lived, 37 years from that point would give us the date of which Herod passed away.
1: Yeah.
0: So there's this thing called the Fasti Capitolini.

0: And it is an ancient Roman inscription that lists the magistrates and notable events in chronological sequence. This is a list of every Roman consul and dictator from 483 BC to 19 BC written in stone. Okay, so all we have to do is use archaeology. Like, this is why using the sciences of archaeology, using history, is very valuable in establishing these things. Because if somebody wants to say Herod died in 1 BC or a different year, yeah, you are now going to have to change this entire stone tablet that has been proven to be, yeah, absolutely accurate. You're going to have to move the two Roman consuls to a different date. It wouldn't be 40 BC that he was there. So you start to see, like, when you shift one thing, you have to account for the shift in history in all these other places. So when did Calvinus and Pollio serve as consuls of the Roman Senate? Well, you would go to this piece of stone and you go down and you find their names. And it is an unequivocal historical fact that those two were the Roman consuls in 40 BC. No credible historian or scholar could argue that their reigns were 37 BC. So if, let's say, Jesus showed up around 36 BC, that would change Herod's death to much later. Then you would have to start arguing that the reign of Pollio and Calvinus were adjusted accordingly, and you would have to move them, yeah, further and further. But written in stone, it says those, the only time those two were head were at, in 40 BC. So by subtracting 37 from the year of this event, it results in 4 BC.
1: Josephus also mentioned that Herod reigned for 34 years after overthrowing and executing his rival Antigonus, which occurred in the same year Marcus Agrippa and Cananius Gallus were consuls, 37 BC. Subtracting 34 from 37 gives the year 4 BC.
0: And there's like five or six other accounts that could have been included here where no matter which way you slice it, it ends with Herod dying in 4 BC with an eclipse happening before a Passover. And like, so you start, yeah, to like really see
1: it's a very solid date, a very solid time frame that can't be moved. We start to move that, we shift all of history, like we said.
0: And I hope people really get the import of that, because it's not as casual as being like, well, because in most of the evangelical world, as we'll get into in the next episode, they want to say Herod died in like 1 BC. But you can't just say that.
1: Because I think when people think of BC AD or BCE and CE, yeah, you know, yeah, BCE, they want to feel like Jesus was born on the first year, mm-hmm, because, oh, why? Well, Jesus is the ones who split the time frame. So it's one, you know, that's a nice story,
0: yeah,
1: but that's not historically accurate and aligning with how the calendar functions.
0: Exactly. And like, if you can establish unequivocally, forget anything else, but if you can say, hey, I don't even need the Bible. I can establish that Herod died in 4 BC from all sorts of other sources.
1: Which means Jesus had to be born then.
0: At least before then.
1: Yes.
0: I'm not saying he was born in 4 BC, but
1: he could
0: know.
1: Technically, 5, 6,
0: yeah,
1: 7,
0: exactly.
1: 8.
0: But that's the point is, like, when you get dates, it says that Jesus was 30 years old about the time of his baptism.
1: Yeah.
0: Well, if that's 36 BC, then he certainly wasn't around at the time that Herod,
1: right,
0: was ruling. And so this is why it's very important to establish other historical figures and who they were and what events, like in this case, executing and overthrowing Antigonus, like that only occurred at a specific point in history.
1: Yes.
0: So if you're going to change that date, you're going to have to change the Roman Senate. You're going to have to change Herod's date. You're going to have to change this. And again, it all harmonizes down with Herod died at 4 BC and the solar event really establishes that as being, yeah, like, you can't move this. That's fixed.
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1: So let's kind of like run through what this means now. Herod the Great is appointed king of Judea by the Roman Senate in 40 BC. That's an absolute historical fact. The Fasti Capitolini confirms that in 40 BC, Calvinus and Pollio were the two consuls of the Roman Senate at the time of Herod's appointment. Historical fact.
2: Yep.
1: Josephus states that Herod died 37 years after his appointment and links it to a specific lunar eclipse before Passover. The eclipse mentions this event as astronomically being dated between March 13th, 4 BC, and the Passover starting in April BC. Jesus was born before Herod's death because Herod sends out the call to kill all the firstborns under the age of two. So that obviously has to happen after Jesus is born. Otherwise, it wouldn't make any sense. As the Bible states, the time of Herod at Jesus' birth and the massacre of the children under two. So like, if you're going to try to change the date, you have to offset all of this information.
2: Yeah.
1: Right? And that is the onus that we need to put on other people when they're trying to challenge some of these dates. This is why setting historical dates is important, because you can't just pick and choose to move things around.
2: It would be a lot easier for people to want to shift the dates earlier than later.
1: Mm-hmm.
2: Instead of saying, well, Jesus maybe didn't die on this year, he died, you know, 2 or 3 years later, which we're going to get into.
1: Yep.
2: It'd be a lot easier to have an argument stating, well, I think he died in the 20s, you know?
1: It would be easier to make that argument. And what's strange is nobody's making the earlier argument. Every single interpretation pushes past the into the 30s, late into the mid and late 30s. But we see mathematically, it's just not historically possible. So now there's a second piece. There's other ways we could have tackled this, and we're actually going to use this method in the next episode, because the same principle that we just tackled here of establishing Herod's death is going to apply to the evangelical view as well. But we could have tackled this from the way of what Luke 3:1 says. Now in the 15th year of the reign of Tiberius Caesar. And then it says in Luke 3:23, and Jesus himself began to be about the age of 30. The 30 years of age. So the 15th year of Tiberius is linked with Jesus at about the age of 30.
2: Yeah.
1: And if we do, as we will in the next episode, go through, we could have come to the same conclusion we just did with Herod's death and establishing Jesus's life based on that. We could have taken this 15th year of Caesar, Tiberius Caesar approach. So there's multiple ways that we can approach this. And it's why the Bible is so amazing in giving us the years of the rulers and how old Jesus was. This is what allows us to stop these errors from happening. Okay, so adding on to the list we just saw of these flow of events, now we can add one more piece of information. Luke 3:23 says that Jesus was about 30 years of age at the time of his baptism, in the 15th year of Tiberius, and Jesus's ministry lasted about 3.5 years. And the way we can kind of determine some of that, there's a number of ways to determine that, but the Gospel of John records 3 Passovers during Jesus's ministry, so we know it wasn't 1 year, we know it was more than 2 years, and then from there we can start to make other determinations. But this flow of events, people should pause this, screenshot it. If you're going to have conversations about this, make sure others you're talking about are aware of these historical facts that can't be moved just arbitrarily. It would have to have significant evidence behind it. So a question, if we know Herod died in 4 BC and Jesus was about 30 years at the time of his baptism, and I'll give a range, I think it can be proven exactly where it was, but let's just be generous. And let's say it was 29, 30 or 31, about in that range. What is the latest possible year of his baptism and crucifixion? And the answer is
2: 28.
1: It can't be any later than 28 AD, or which means it can't be any crucifixion date any later than 31 AD. It is not historically possible without changing all these other dates.
2: Yeah.
1: And this to me is really

0: helpful, because then when I start seeing articles or scholarly references that are like, oh, in 37, Jesus did, oh, in 33, Jesus did, you're like, well, do you know Herod was dead by 4 BC? Do you know that the Roman Senate establishes exactly? So, like, if people are promoting views on Jesus's baptism, on his death, that fall after these dates, it's not historically possible.
1: It's more of a, they're trying to fit something into like a puzzle piece into a puzzle by cutting some of the edges off.
0: That's right.
1: And now there's parts missing and you don't have the full picture anymore.
0: Yeah.
1: And that also leads into, if you start shifting things, this is where you get into the ideas that Jesus died on different days of the week and therefore he couldn't have fulfilled these certain things, which would be a Jewish perspective, right?
0: Mm-hmm.
1: But all those need to be addressed one by one systematically. And we can't just say, well, I believe, you know, well, I think it was this, that's what makes sense for
0: 33
1: me.
0: 33 AD feels right to me. Like,
1: or even 30 or 31 or 27 AD for his baptism. Yeah. We can't just say, well, that feels good. And you know, that's my personal opinion. It has to be based on facts, has to be based on the scriptures, which is why we brought up those verses, the 15th year of Tiberius. Yeah. And obviously Herod was alive because he made the decree to kill Jesus.
0: That's right.
1: And so we have these things that have to be reconciled in order not to be outside the bounds of reality.
0: Yes. And it's like me saying, hey, Mackenzie, here's a board with a list on it. You have to put a check mark by every one of these things. There's going to be a lot of events that happen, but here's your checklist. And as you see them, just check them off. But and the only way to tell that the real thing is real is when all your boxes are checked. You could have 3 boxes of 10 checked. You could have 6 boxes of 10 checked. All 10 have to be checked for it to be the real thing. And this is where they start cutting the edges. They may have a box here or a box there, but when all the qualifications are laid out, it doesn't meet all of them. And it's not okay with a passing grade of, I got 50% right on this one.
1: Yeah.
0: No, it's got to be 100.
1: Prophecy is exact.
0: Yes.
1: If there's one contradiction, then we have a major problem.
0: Major, major problem. And so as we kind of wrap this one up today, we are just going to make a conclusion based on from the Catholic perspective, which at this point isn't the Catholic perspective. It's Africanus's perspective.
1: Right.
0: Because the Catholic perspective will just give you 5 or 6 and just say, hey, it could be any one of these. And I find that, again, fascinating that they want to be the ones that everybody comes to interpret the scriptures, yet they're not even attempting to interpret the scriptures.
1: Giving a proper interpretation.
0: Exactly. So, conclusion. Point number one, the lack of authoritative writings on the 70 weeks and prophecy in general makes identifying the Catholic teaching nearly impossible. Point two, the deferred authorities that Catholic saints include in writings show many conflicting computations. Like if you looked at the list that we gave that had Africanus and Origen and those guys towards the beginning, and you started comparing them, you would just see mathematical errors everywhere. The most coherent of which still shows mathematical and historical inconsistencies, that's Africanus's, such as the moving of the birth of Jesus' date well past the accepted historical window, which is what we just established. The lack of identifying specific pieces of the prophecy and explaining its meaning within the structure, meaning it doesn't identify what the 7 weeks happens at the beginning. It doesn't explain what the 62 weeks are. So these components, if they're missing, then it's not doing a good job of giving you a prophetic interpretation. And the last point, they actually have to change the calendar, right? And so this was another problem, I think, for me in making this, for us in making these evaluations, which is, you're taking 490 literal years, converting it into lunar years, which then

0: making those connections, and they have all these other moving pieces. The conclusion is that this Catholic view of this 70 weeks is incorrect. It doesn't meet the historical criteria. It doesn't meet the mathematical criteria. And we're left to move on to the next view because we only have two views left. We've got the evangelical view and we've got the Adventist view. So now we kind of are filling in our sheet here.
1: Yeah.
0: And we can see that the Catholic view is just the ambient appearing. It doesn't actually tell you when Christ appears. And that depending on when you date some of these things, it ranges somewhere between 32 and 36 AD. And then he appears after all of that stuff. But it does say it's a continuous time frame. The 490, which is technically 483 lunar, is a continuous time frame, just like in the Jewish time frame is a continuous time frame. When we look at the next one, the evangelicals, we're going to notice that's going to change a little bit and that there will be a breaking off, not a continuous prophecy, but a breaking off of the last 7 years.
1: So now that we've kind of covered this Catholic view, which was probably one of the simplest ones because it was the least grounded and it had the least amount of information to really cover.
0: Yeah.
1: And very easy to discredit these alternative dates because we have so much evidence pointing to 4 BC being when Herod died.
0: Mm-hmm.
1: We have this lunar eclipse. We have the Passover. Mm-hmm. Jesus has to be born before Herod dies.
0: Yeah.
1: And it becomes extremely clear that that doesn't hold water.
0: Yeah.
1: And then that leads us into the evangelical view.
0: Yes. And we want people who are watching the end of this, hold on to this information in your mind because these same principles that we've established with Herod's death are absolutely going to be critical in evaluating the evangelical view and evaluating the Adventist view. Like this is what being a neutral observer, which is what our friend Pandit, Dr. Pandit talks about.
1: Yeah.
0: If you want to be a truth seeker, you want to gather information as a neutral observer and let the evidence sit where it may. Put everything through the weight of scrutiny. And so we'll do the same thing with the Adventist view. And what we'll see is establishing that Herod's death date is going to be critical to evaluating all the other views. And in fact, I'd like to encourage any Catholic viewers to take Daniel 9, 24 through 27 into your priest and ask, demand for some kind of answer because God does not put these things here arbitrarily. Read it through. You can tell it's something important. The world is clamoring over what's happening in Israel. Is this important? Put the onus on your pastors, on your ministers, on your priests. People should be asking these questions. There are thousands, maybe millions sitting in pews of churches just like, Where's my meat? Where can I learn? Why am I not growing? Why am I not progressing? Why is the world getting worse and I'm not understanding these things? So you don't have to be dissatisfied with what you're getting in church. Go study and bring those questions. And if the people that you're learning from can't answer them, then maybe you need to find a new group and a new place to study.
1: And again, I want to remind people to go to adtv.watch. The podcast comes out early on adtv.watch. And if you haven't seen the previous episodes on the 70 weeks, please go back and watch those and make a login and then you'll be notified when the new ones come out.
0: Yeah.
1: So thank you very much. Please like, share, and subscribe, and we'll see you in the next video.

I've titled this lecture 1844 and the Final Onslaught. You've probably realized by now that the final onslaught is against Jesus Christ. But Jesus Christ is often attacked in the form of his people as well. And so we have to deliberate this question of 1844. See, 1844 is the date of the end of the 2,300-day prophecy. And according to this prophecy, at the end of the 2,300 days, there will be a cleansing of the sanctuary. That means judgment will be announced. And there will be a people to announce that judgment. And we have seen in Revelation chapter 10 how through the unsealing of the book, the Seventh-day Adventist Church started preaching the judgment hour message. So 1844 is an important yardstick in prophecy, and 1844 also gives credence to this final message and who presents it. Remember prophecy, a day is a year, and 7 days would be 7 years. I've appointed you each day for a year, Ezekiel, after the number of days in which you searched the land, 40 days each day for a year, Numbers 14:34. And we discussed this vision in Daniel chapter 8, where the time of the end is when this vision will be unsealed. How long shall be the vision concerning the daily sacrifice and the transgression of desolation, to give both the sanctuary and the hosts to be trodden underfoot? 70 weeks are determined upon thy people, upon thy holy city, to finish transgression, to make an end to sin, to make reconciliation for iniquity, bring in everlasting righteousness, seal up the vision and prophecy, and to anoint the most holy. Daniel 9:24. Now this whole vision is the vision of the coming of Christ, the first part, culminating then in 1844. A date that is just hanging in the air, but which has great significance. Now, I'm not going to deal with this part of the prophecy. There is a whole video called The Messiah. But the first part, just to briefly state it, dealt with the coming of the Messiah from the issuing of the decree to when the gospel went to the Gentiles, 34 AD, and the rabbis issued this curse. May the bones of the hands and the bones of the fingers decay and decompose of him who turns the pages of the book of Daniel to find out the time of Daniel 9:24-27. And may his memory rot from off the face of the earth forever. Not in a very nice curse. This is Talmudic law. This is in the Talmud. Talmudic law, page 978, section 2, line 28. So obviously the rabbis didn't want anyone to recognize that Jesus was the Messiah, because that would be a problem for the Jewish religion. So it's a very sad fact that this 2,300-day prophecy, where the first portion identifies the Messiah, should be under such a curse. Can you imagine, or do you think it's possible, that the last part of the same prophecy, which introduces a people who want to set Jesus Christ back into his rightful position, would also be under a curse? Is it possible?

0: Don't you think that's possible? I think the devil hates this prophecy more than any other, because it reveals in the first part of the prophecy who Jesus Christ is, that he is the Messiah. And in the last part of the prophecy, it reveals a people that will preach the everlasting gospel to the world and set Jesus back in his rightful position. So there's a total onslaught on the first part. There's the curse. There's a total onslaught on the last part as well, because Jesus must be eliminated from the hearts and minds of the people. 1844, a judgment message was to go to the world. And the sanctuary message was again uncovered and understood. And the fullness of the sanctuary, the white linen, as we have said, the righteousness of Christ surrounding anyone who enters the door, and the sacrifice and all the issues of the sanctuary. Hebrews 8 verse 1 and 2, we have such a high priest who is set on the right hand of the throne of majesty in the heavens, a minister of the sanctuary and of the true tabernacle which the Lord pitched and not man. So is there a heavenly sanctuary according to Hebrews 8? Yes or no?
1: Yes.
0: Now this doctrine of the heavenly sanctuary, where Christ is officiating as high priest, is a doctrine which is heavily under attack in the world. Why? Because it sets Jesus Christ back into the center as the only Savior in the world. And it also tells us about his ministry. And where he is officiating in the holy or the most holy is very important. Because according to Seventh-day Adventist doctrine, 1844, time of judgment must be Yom Kippur, he must have gone into the most holy. Now if that is so, then the Seventh-day Adventist church has a peculiar message to the world. One explaining the sanctuary, number one, the ministry of Jesus, the judgment hour, but it also makes them the herald of the final message. That's a problem. You can't have one denomination being a herald of a final message. You have to take that denomination away and make it part of the pot of ecumenism. Nobody has the right to say, we have a final message for the world. That would be exclusivity in the thinking of the world. So 1844 is heavily under attack. And the doctrine that Jesus Christ entered the most holy in 1844, then shall the sanctuary be cleansed, anti-typical Day of Atonement, is also heavily under attack. Hebrews 9 verse 3, and after the second veil, the tabernacle which is called the holiest of all. Now holiest of all here in the Bible is Hagia Hagion. That's what it says. Holiest of all. And Paul here uses this word Hagia Hagion for the most holy. And it's definitely after the second veil. Very important. So the word Hagia Hagion is used for after the veil. So unto 2,300 days, then shall the sanctuary be cleansed. Daniel 8:14, 457 BC, the decree went out. 1844 is the date when you add the 2,300 years. The first part of the prophecy here, divided into 70 weeks, cut off from this, fits the Messiah so perfectly that the Jews, the rabbis, have cursed anyone who studies it, lest they find the Messiah. Now what about this 1844? Is this the judgment herald? And is there a particular group of people coming out of a great disappointment who will preach this message? And they will keep the commandments of God and hold to the testimony of Jesus? But Christ, Hebrews 9, 11 and 12, but Christ being come a high priest by his own blood, he entered in once into the holy place, having obtained eternal redemption for us. That's the King James Version. And it has translated this passage here as holy place. Christ, being come a high priest by his own blood, entered in once into the holy place. Having obtained

obtained eternal redemption for us. And the word used there is hagion, holy place. Actually, hagion doesn't necessarily have to mean holy place. It could just mean sanctuary. The King James Version has turned it into holy place. So the fact of the matter is, when Jesus died and he was resurrected, he went into the sanctuary. Now, where did he serve after he went into the sanctuary, if there is a heavenly sanctuary? Well, according to this, he went into the sanctuary and he must have gone into the holy place. That's the King James Version. Now, if he went into the holy place upon his resurrection, that means that according to the Jewish type, sometime thereafter, whenever that is, he must go from the holy into the most holy. Isn't that right? Sometime thereafter, whatever that time is. Now, we don't know what time that is, except we have one prophecy which says after 2,300 days, then will the sanctuary be cleansed. That means we have a date, 1844, when he could go into that holy place, or the most holy place. That's the only prophecy there is. So, did he enter into the holy, or did he enter into the most holy when he went up to heaven? He's become a high priest by his own blood, having obtained eternal redemption. Seven annual Jewish feasts and types and antiphon type. Remember, we did them, the Passover, the unleavened bread, the first fruits, when Jesus died, laid in the grave, and was resurrected, the Feast of Weeks, Pentecost. And when he came the first time, he paid the price for sin. That's what he did. Then the seven annual feasts, we talked about them, the trumpets heralding judgment. That would be the Second Advent movement. That would start in 1844, if it is true. Day of Atonement, pre-Advent judgment, and tabernacles. So this is where we are living today. And 1844 is a powerful cutoff date. Homegoing. Harvest of redemption. So when Jesus came the first time, he paid the price for sin. Did he take us all away from this terrible planet? Yes or no? No. When he comes the second time is the harvest of redemption. Then all the saved will be taken up to him. And the Day of Atonement was the annual cleansing of the earthly sanctuary. So basically, the doctrine says that since 1844, because that's the only date we have been living in what the Bible calls judgment hour. So 1844, judgment hour, then the end of the world, then comes eternity. At that time shall Michael stand up, the great prince, which stands for the children of thy people. There will be a time of trouble, and the people will be delivered that are found written in the book. But remember, Daniel shut up the words because they are for the time of the end. Now, we dealt with this when we dealt with the lecture on Revelation chapter 10. So, I'm not going to go into great detail again. Suffice to say that the time of the end was defined there as from the end of the 1260 days, 538 AD, papal supremacy, 1798, and from that time onwards, the three angels' messages would go to the world. Now, do you know what's fascinating? Is that the world has changed some of these criteria. For example, they are saying that Christ did not enter into the holy place, but that he entered into the most holy place. And if you have a New King James Bible, it actually says that. The New King James Bible changed the wording where the King James had it, holy place, changed it to most holy place. But here's a problem. Because most holy is hagia hagion, and it only says hagion. So it doesn't say hagia hagion. So why would they change it? You see, if Jesus went into the most holy when he was raised from the dead and went to heaven, then there is no special circumstance around 1844. Do you understand that? Whereas if Jesus went into the holy, well, then 1844.

0: 44 becomes prominent, and there is a special message and a special people to give it. So 1844 must be rubbed out, removed. And there are whole movements to remove it. Terrible movements. Now my question is simple, and this is this. If Jesus went to heaven to serve in the sanctuary, and the Bible says that he didn't enter by the blood of sheep and goats, but by his own precious blood, then when did he serve in the holy, if he went to the most holy? If the New King James is right, and he went into the most holy, when did he serve in the holy? Because after all, in the earthly, which is a copy of the heavenly, and is a copy of the service in the heavenly, he must have served sometime in the holy. When was that? Well, then it must have been before he came to this earth, right? Because when he left this earth again, he went into the most holy, according to the New King James. Is that right? Okay. Question. With which blood? With which blood did he serve in the holy before he came here? With the blood of sheep and goats? No. So, in other words, Jesus could not have entered the most holy when he went to heaven. He could only have entered the holy. So no matter how much they cry and how much they weep and wail over the fact that 1844 is a prophetic date, they're going to sit with a problem. Jesus could only have gone into the Hagion sanctuary, holy place, when he went up to heaven, because that's the first time he had his own blood to serve with. That means he must have gone into the most holy at a later stage, and the only date we have is 1844. So 1844 stands, like it or not. Now, round about this date, this important end of time date, or time of the end date at least, during the same period that the remnant preaches a message of separation, Satan sets up a counterfeit of unity. Starting with the French Revolution, remember, he replaces the law of God with his own earthly standard called human rights. And he puts the fascism on there, and he puts the eye of Lucifer and the all life-giving serpent, and he puts the hat of Mitra on there. So at this time period, we have Freemasonry, spiritualism, theosophy, false prophets, Mormon movement, Jehovah's Witnesses, Christian Science movement, and at the same time, God raises up a standard against it, keeping the commandments of God and preaching a three angels message. Only the Seventh-day Adventist Church does this. No other church in the whole world. No other church in the whole world preaches the sanctuary message of what the sanctuary stood for. There's only one church that does it in the whole world. Seventh-day Adventist Church. It's kind of strange. Interesting events around 1844. Karl Marx, he joined the League of the Just in 1842, later the League of Communists, and he started writing the Communist Manifesto in 1844. What does that say? It says there is no God, let alone Jesus Christ. Let's get rid of him. So Jesus Christ is removed. Same time, another message goes into the world. Darwin, the origin of species. The origin of species, that mystery of mysteries. When did he start writing it? This is the foreword to The Origin of Species, and you will find something interesting. I allowed myself to speculate on the subject and drew up some short notes. These are enlarged in 1844. This is very interesting. Second time we find 1844 in a very prominent place, where we have an end time lying delusion going into the world. And there's a little group that says, no, there are many others as well. But they don't have the fullness of the three angels message, nor do they have a sanctuary message. Isn't it interesting that the greatest representation at the United Nations, the Baha'i Faith, was found when? By the Bab, there's the date, 1844. The Baha'i Faith was founded in 1844 by Baha'u'llah, a faith founded by the Bab, meaning gate. So 1844, we finally get to a point where the world is ready for a movement which will say all churches unite. Who's behind this movement? That's another story. I think we figured that out by now. Because who has the power in the United Nations? They or Roman Catholicism?
1: Roman Catholicism has the power. So this is just

2, but 1844 is an interesting date. The Baha'i faith upholds the fundamental unity of all religions. That's their first criterion. Independent investigation of truth, blah, blah, blah, and all these interesting things. We've dealt with some of these already. Attainment of world peace, and we've discussed this. Well, I went into the Baha'i temple, and they have 3 books there. The Holy Bible, and then they have the Quran, and then they have the messages of the Baha'u'llah. Now, that was interesting to me, so I read it in the temple. Read it. And I found this page most interesting, so I photographed it. Page 217. And it says, O contending peoples and kindreds of the earth, set your face towards unity. See, this is the message of our time. And this message of unity goes into the world, what date? 1844. Message of unity, and let the radiance of its light shine upon you. Gather ye together, and for the sake of God, resolve to root out whatever is the source of contention amongst you. Then will the effulgence of the world's great luminary, ooh, I get nervous when I hear that name, don't you? Envelop the whole earth, and its inhabitants become the citizens of one city, and the occupants of one and the same throne. Whose throne do you think that will be? I think it'll be Lucifer's throne. This wronged one, capitalized. Now, if you don't know, one is an acronym for Lucifer in the occult world. Has ever since the early days of his life cherished none other desire but this, and will continue to entertain no wish except this wish. There can be no doubt whatever that the peoples of the world, of whatever race or religion, derive their inspiration from one heavenly source and are subject to one God. The difference between the ordinances under which they abide should be attributed to varying requirements and exigencies of the age in which they were revealed. All of them except a few, which are the outcome of human perversity, were ordained of God. That's interesting. All of them in the world were ordained of God except a few who are perverse. I wonder who they are. They were ordained of God and are a reflection of his will and purpose. Arise and armed with the power of faith, shatter to pieces the gods of your vain imaginings and sowers of dissension amongst you. Ooh. Ooh. Cleave unto that which draweth you together and uniteth you. Tough act to follow. 1844, a message of unity. 1844, a message of separation. Who gives the message of separation? This strange crowd that preaches the three angels' message. And except a few who are the outcome of human perversity. Interesting. Dan Wheatley writes, as a Baha'i, I see myself as a world citizen, and I strongly believe that the world is moving closer to a united global community, a human family. Unity in the diversity may sound like just another soundbite, a trite piece of verbal cosmetics in an age where content is less important than presentation. The reality is that the concept of unity in diversity is a deeply spiritual concept. It is a key tenet of the Baha'i faith, and it is an essential concept to bear in mind when trying to find solutions to a wide range of global problems. So this is the greatest representation in the United Nations. So this is not just some, you know, little offshoot squeaky group somewhere. And they are there for a reason, to have a big voice. What does it mean to be ecumenical? It means the whole inhabited world serving the wrong.

1844. The Sinaitic manuscript, Codex Sinaiticus, is discovered in Mount Sinai and forms the basis of all modern translations which remove Jesus Christ as God and as the only Savior of mankind. Do you think it's chance? Do you think this is chance? This is very strange. So at the same time, when this message of separation and worship God and give glory to Him, there's only one Savior, one gospel, one means of salvation. All these things come together, and the date is 1844. And you'll remember Genesis 3:15, I'll put enmity between you and the woman and between your seed and her seed, and he shall bruise your head and you shall bruise his heel, is changed by Catholicism into she shall crush thy head. So here we see this interesting battle evolving in the last days. This is Robert Miller. He was the Undersecretary General of the United Nations, remember? The world's major religions in the end all want the same thing, even though they were born in different places and circumstances. You remember that story? What the world needs is a convergence of the different religions in the search and definition of the cosmic or divine laws which ought to regulate our behavior. Worldwide spiritual ecumenism. That is what they want. Everybody to come together. Peace will be impossible without the taming of fundamentalism through a united religion that professes faithfulness only to the global spirituality and to the health of this planet. So now these two groups are coming into opposition with each other. The New World Religion, says Alice A. Bailey, must be based upon those truths which have stood the test of time. They are steadily taking shape in human thinking, and for them the United Nations fights. My great personal dream is to get a tremendous alliance between all the major religions and the United States. Robert Miller. So the churches come together. Two messages in the world. Now, the Seventh-day Adventist Church also has the message, do not accept the mark of the beast. Sabbath is the day of the Lord. Worship Him who made the heavens, the earth, the sea, and the springs of water. Papacy comes and says no. You must listen to me. I'll tell you when to worship. You'll worship on the first day of the week because I am the authority in your life. And so the papacy on May 7, 1998 issued this famous apostolic letter, Deus Domini, of the Holy Father, John Paul, where he asks for Sunday legislation. Sunday, the primordial feast revealing the meaning of time, the spiritual and pastoral riches of Sunday as it has been handed on to us by tradition are truly great. Well, at least he admits it's not from the Bible, right? Significantly, the Catechism of the Catholic Church teaches that the Sunday celebration of the Lord's Day and His Eucharist is at the heart of the Church's life. And then he explains who you worship on Sunday. This is his document. This is Pope John Paul's encyclical. As they listen to the word proclaimed on the Sunday assembly, the faithful look to whom? To Mary. Now, what did Blavatsky say? Who is Mary? She says Mary is really anthropomorphized Isis and is really Lucifer. That's what Blavatsky said. We did that in a previous lecture. So they look to the Virgin Mary, learning from her to keep it and ponder it in their hearts. With Mary, they learn to stand at the foot of the cross, offering the Father, etc., etc. With Mary, they experience the joy of the resurrection. And so he goes on and on and on and on and on. His mercy is from age to age, from Sunday to Sunday. The pilgrim people follow in the footsteps of Mary. Now, if you do not understand occult language, then this doesn't mean much. But if you know that to them, this Mary figure is really a form of the great luminary, who can be both male or female, then this is serious business, because I would like to follow the Lord Jesus Christ when I go to worship Him. And according to this, this is not what happens on a Sunday. Now, if you obey the papacy in this decree that he's asking for here, then who are you worshiping? God or this one? Obviously, this one. He goes on to continue. Only in the 4th century did the civil law of the Roman Empire recognize the weekly accounts determined that on the day of the sun,

The judges, the people of the cities, and the various trade corporations would not work. And so he says, it would therefore be wrong to see in this old legislation of the rhythm of the week a mere historical circumstance with no special significance for the church and which it could simply set aside. Even after the fall of the empire, the councils did not cease to insist upon the arrangements regarding Sunday rest. So he says, don't think that was history. I'm talking about now. And then he goes on to quote the famous encyclical of Pope Leo, Rerum Novarum. And then he says, therefore, also in the particular circumstances of our own time, Christians will naturally strive to ensure that civil legislation respects their duty to keep Sunday holy. So he's asking for civil legislation for Sunday. And Sunday Times, London came up. Pope launches crusade to save Sunday. Make it clear that Sunday must not be worked since it must be celebrated as the Lord's Day. That brings him into a clash with the Word of God and the Sabbath issue. Even Israel's Minister of the Interior wants to have Sunday introduced. That is an interesting one. June 2000, Süddeutsche Zeitung, München. So we have human rights, yes, but those human rights are qualified that as long as you obey the papal system, you have these rights. Here's a right to freedom of religion. But freedom of religion, it means that you are not allowed to preach to anyone about Jesus Christ or about any doctrine, because that would be an offense to the other's freedom. Not yours. And then he came up with this fascinating encyclical called Ad Tuendam Fidem, by which certain norms are inserted into the code of canon law and into the code of canon laws of the Eastern churches. And canon 1436 of the Catholic Church now is to read, according to Pope John Paul II, whoever denies or places in doubt any truth that must be believed with divine and Catholic faith, or repudiates the Christian faith as a whole and does not come to his senses after having been legitimately warned, is to be punished as a heretic. Oh, fascinating. So Pope John Paul II asks that people who don't agree with him must be punished as heretics. When last did they speak like that? In the Middle Ages. Well, they can be punished with penalties, not including excluding deposition. Take away what belongs to you. Aside from such cases, whoever rejects a doctrine proposed as definitively to be held by the Roman pontiff, question, did he not just define that we must keep Sunday, yes or no? All right, now what if I'm an Adventist, the Seventh-day Adventist, and I say the Bible says the seventh day? Do I then come into a clash with him, yes or no? Yes. By the Roman pontiff or the College of Bishops exercising their authentic magisterium or else accepts a doctrine condemned by them as erroneous, didn't he just say what he believes and anything else is not right? And does not come to his senses after having been legitimately warned is to be punished by an appropriate penalty. Very nice wording. What was the appropriate penalty in the past? Death. Death was the appropriate penalty. Do you think they could go that far? Do you think they could go that far? Well, it's interesting. And then we order that everything decreed by us, capital, in this apostolic letter, motu priori, be firm and valid, and we command that it be inserted in the universal law of the Catholic Church, that is in the code of canon law and in the code of canons, blah, blah, blah, blah, blah, given at Rome, St. Peter's, 18 May, 1998, in the 20th year of our capital pontificate. That's quite arrogant. Us and our capitalized. Who else uses us and our capitals? God. Let us make man in our image. So the Pope says here, very cryptically, that he's God. And he's ruling you, and he's telling you to keep Sunday, whether you like it or not. Remember that when we did Revelation chapter 10, I told you there are only two truly worldwide religious movements in the world. The one is the Roman Catholic system, the other one is the Seventh-day Adventist Church. The Roman Catholic system preaches, keep Sunday, and keep my commandments, and the Seventh-day Advent

This church preaches, keep God's commandments. Stay faithful to Him. And the Sabbath is a sign of obedience to God. We will keep the Sabbath. Listen to the word of God. Don't listen to the word of man. Well, you remember this one, made in 1969 by the Catholic Church. Not the creator of the universe in Genesis 2:1, but the Catholic Church can claim the honor of having granted man a pause to his work every 7 days. Reason and common sense demand the acceptance of one or the other of these alternatives, either Protestantism and the keeping holy of Saturday, or Catholicity and the keeping holy of Sunday. Compromise is impossible. Do you remember that? It was Rome speaking. And she says, Sunday is the offspring of the Catholic Church. We've read that, without Protestant reprisal. And she says, you can read the Bible from Genesis to Revelation. You will not find one scripture authorizing Sunday. And they're quite right. They've done their homework. Cardinal Gibbons knows his Bible. They're adamant that it's a creation of the Catholic Church. It's a law of the Catholic Church. And Protestants pay homage to the Catholic Church when they obey. Now, in the question box, they answered that in this matter, the Sabbath question, the Seventh-day Adventist is the only consistent Protestant. Now, that was in 1942. And I showed you as well that the Cardinal wrote here, people who think that the Scriptures should be the sole authority should logically become Seventh-day Adventists and keep Saturday holy. Now, that's fascinating stuff, and you'll say that's history. Maybe Rome's changed. Well, I have news for you. Here is Rome's challenge, and it comes from the Roman Catholic webpage, immaculateheart.com, and it was issued in December 2003. How long ago is that? Okay. And let me read it to you. It's very fascinating what the Roman Catholic Church has to say today on this issue. Most Christians, it comes straight from them, not from me. I didn't make this up. Most Christians assume that Sunday is the biblically approved day of worship. The Roman Catholic Church protests that it transferred Christian worship from the biblical Sabbath, Saturday, to Sunday, and that to try to argue that the change was made in the Bible is both dishonest and a denial of Catholic authority. If Protestantism wants to base its teachings only on the Bible, it should worship on Saturday. Right, that's the Roman Catholic Church speaking today. Do you think they might go further? That would be interesting. What else have you got to say? Well, they republished this article that they had published in 1893, from which I quoted in the last lecture. Now, why are they re-quoting this full article on the Catholic webpage? Well, they're saying over here, in February 24, 1893, the General Conference of Seventh-day Adventists adopted certain resolutions appealing to the government and people of the United States from the decision of the Supreme Court declaring this to be a Christian nation and from the action of Congress in legislating upon the subject of religion. And in answer to this, in March 1893, the International Religious Liberty Association printed these resolutions in a tract entitled Appeal and Remonstrance, and on receipt of these, the edition of the Catholic Mirror of Baltimore, Maryland, published a series of 4 editorials which appeared in that paper September 2, 1893. And the Catholic Mirror was the official organ of Cardinal Gibbons and the Vatican in the United States. So this is a very official document that they published. So why did they publish this? Because the Seventh-day Adventists appealed to keep church and state separate. Now their webpage, Mary Online, reprints this whole article, and I'm not going to deal with it in detail again. Basically, the article is an expose of Sabbath. And it is a wonderful study, better or equal to what any scholar in the Seventh-day Adventist Church would come up with, saying why the Sabbath is the day of the Lord. So they prove from the Bible that the Sabbath, the seventh day, is the day of the Lord, so that they can claim that they changed it. They're not shy of having changed it. They're not hiding it. They admit it. They're arrogant about it. Those are the facts.
So now let's continue. I'll just quote a little bit from that one where they said, Protestants say, how can I receive the teachings of an apostate?

church, how we asked, have you managed to receive her teachings all your life in direct opposition to your recognized teacher, the Bible, on the Sabbath question? That was that article in 1893. And then those who follow the Bible as their guide, the Israelites and Seventh-day Adventists, have the exclusive weight of evidence on their side. So they published this again. And then they state over here, the Adventists are the only body of Christians with the Bible as their teacher who can find no warrant in its pages for the change of the day from the seventh to the first, hence their appellation, Seventh-day Adventists. And so we continue. They write there, no Protestant living today has ever yet obeyed that command, preferring to follow the apostate church, in adverted commas, referred to than its teacher, the Bible, which from Genesis to Revelation teaches no other doctrine. Should the Israelites and Seventh-day Adventists be correct, both sides appeal to the Bible as their infallible teacher. Let the Bible decide whether Saturday or Sunday be the day enjoined by God. One of the two bodies must be wrong. And then they give this long Bible study about this issue. And then there's an editor's note. And notice this interesting editor's note. It was upon this very point that the Reformation was condemned by the Council of Trent. Wow! Did you know that the whole Reformation failed at the Council of Trent because of the Sabbath issue? Did you know that? Wow, what happened? Interesting. You see, the Reformers had constantly charged, as is here stated, that the Catholic Church had apostatized from the truth as contained in the written word, the Bible, and the Bible only. Thus says the Lord, these were their constant watchwords, and the scripture as in the written word, the sole standard of appeal. This was the proclaimed platform of the Reformation and of Protestantism. The scripture and tradition, that was what the Catholic Church said, the Bible as interpreted by the church, and according to the unanimous consent of the fathers, this was the position and claim of the Catholic Church. This was the main issue in the Council of Trent. Interesting point. Which was called especially to consider the question that had been raised and forced upon the attention of Europe by the Reformers. Did you know that the Reformation could have succeeded? It could have succeeded. Finally, after a long and intensive strain, because there were many Catholics who were willing to give up tradition and accept the Bible and the Bible alone. It was knife-cutting-edge stuff. Archbishop of Reggio came into the council with substantially the following arguments to the party who held the scripture alone. And he said, the Protestants claim to stand upon the written word only. They profess to hold the scripture alone as the standard of faith. They justify their revolt by the plea that the church has apostatized from the written word and follows tradition. Now, the Protestants' claim that they stand upon the written word only is not true. The profession of holding scripture alone as the standard of faith is false. Proof. The written word explicitly adjoins the observance of the seventh day as the Sabbath. They do not observe the seventh day but reject it. That was his argument. If they truly hold to the scriptures alone as their standard, they would be observing the seventh day as enjoined by the scriptures. Yet they not only reject the observance of the Sabbath enjoined in the written word, but they have adopted and do practice the observance of Sunday, which they have only tradition of the church. Consequently, the claim of Scripture alone as the standard fails, and the doctrine of Scripture and tradition as essential is fully established, the Protestants themselves being judges. So the Reformation failed because of the Sabbath issue. That's very interesting. Then he continues, this was the inconsistency of Protestant practice with the Protestant profession that gave the Catholic Church a long-sought and anxiously desired ground upon which to condemn Protestantism and the whole Reformation movement as only a selfish, ambitious rebellion against church authority. Then they continued, and this is today the position of the respective parties to this controversy. Today, as the document shows, this is the vital issue upon which the Catholic Church arraigns Protestantism, and upon which she condemns the course of popular Protestantism as being indefensible, self-contradictory, and suicidal. What will these Protestants,

What will this Protestantism do? Wow, what a challenge that was. Wasn't that a challenge? So the Reformation failed because of the Sabbath issue. Isn't it interesting that the Bible says, when it talks about Sardis in the seven churches, I have not found your work complete in the eyes of God. Nevertheless, there will be those in Sardis who will walk with me in white. And I believe they will. The Luthers and the Melanchthons and all these great reformers will walk in white. They walked after the best light that they had, but they knew of the Sabbath issue. But they refused to backtrack. In fact, their own Augsburg Confession condemned them. Now let's see what the editor of Mary Online made with this letter, December 2003, and take note. The challenge issued by Rome of 100 years ago remains. These apostolic writings that were published then. Either the Catholic Church is right, or the Seventh-day Adventists are right, there can be no other choice. Now that's not me saying this, I didn't invent it. This is the Roman Catholic Church speaking today. And now you understand why I'm in this position. So who do they declare as their confirmed opponent? What does the Roman Catholic Church say? Who's the only consistent Protestant? And who's the only one that opposes them on this issue? The Seventh-day Adventist Church. Now, can you understand why the Seventh-day Adventist Church is a rebuke not only to Catholicism but also to Protestantism? Yes or no? It must be. And so they will be reviled and called sects by both Catholicism and Protestantism. So basically, if this is so, I have been preaching it here. This is the position of the Seventh-day Adventist Church. Irrespective of what others are doing, and Catholicism agrees heartily. In fact, says the editor, there can be no other choice. If you look then at the 1999 interfaith meeting, where the Pope was elected as the spiritual leader of the world, where it was asked that they join in condemning the Christian fundamentalists who abuse speech and whose efforts at converting others incite hatred and violence, who is that then directed to largely, do you think? Must be the Seventh-day Adventists, because they are the consistent Protestants that preach against anti-biblical doctrines. All present were of one accord, two key points. Pope John Paul II was endorsed by consensus as the planet's speech chief spiritual guide and overseer, and these religious fundamentalists who refuse to go along with the global ecumenical movement are to be silenced. Well, who are they? Who are they? They've just identified them. They said who the problem child is. And George W. Bush says, the best way to honor Pope John Paul II, truly one of the great men, is to take his teaching seriously, to listen to his words and put his words into teachings here and to hear it in action into America. This is a challenge we must accept. So is the United States going to accept papal doctrine, or is it going to accept biblical doctrine? Papal doctrine, he just said so. So they want to make laws. And this is another thing that Revelation says. They will do it. So we can see a world clash coming along. Let's have a look at these interesting quotes. These are, every single one here is referenced. God works in many ways through many faiths and religious agency. This is one reason for the elimination of non-essential doctrines. You see? If something doesn't fit into the ecumenism, what must you do with it? Get rid of it. What doesn't fit into ecumenism? Sabbath keeping. It must go. Other steps will also be taken in this department of religion and education over which the Christ rules, and he will move to restore the ancient spiritual landmarks, to eliminate that which is non-essential, and to reorganize the entire religious field again in preparation for the restoration of the mysteries. These mysteries, when restored, will unify all faiths. Question. Can we go along with that? Yes or no? Answer is no.

This is a serious issue. New Ager Natalie Banks states, looking below the seething surface of outer events, we become aware of the spreading move towards the elimination of sectarian separativeness and an increasing distaste for reliance on hard and fast doctrine and dogma. At the same time, there's an intensified search for a deeper understanding of the inner teachings and their application to the enormous problems of today. So what are they looking for? Get rid of those doctrines which separate. Can you see how the Sabbath is becoming a mighty issue? How we will have to stand for truth and righteousness, and Jesus Christ is to be just scrapped in the shredder? This is a total onslaught on Jesus Christ through his people. Thomas Ehrenzeller, director of World Federalists, assert the growing number of people are sponsoring a backlash against the wave of religious fundamental fanaticism. The right course to take is that which will lead to a new world of unity and world law. One quote after another. Alistair Bailey said the same. A day is dawning when all religions will be regarded as emanating from one source. They will accept the same truths, not as theological concepts, but as essential to spiritual living, a brotherhood of human relations. Well, that might sound nice on paper, but it's not what God says. Thus, the expression, aims, and efforts of the United Nations will be eventually brought to fruition, and a new church of God, gathered out of all religions and spiritual groups, will unitedly bring to an end the great heresy of separateness. Love, unity, and the risen Christ will be present, and he will demonstrate to us the perfect life. The great heresy of separateness. What does the loud cry say? Come out and be separate. There's a huge clash here. Now I understand why the United Nations made a point of coming to speak to my denomination and say there's only one way, and that's the United Nations. There's only one body that'll do it, and that's the United Nations, and blah, blah, blah, blah, blah. Well, he might have said that, but me personally, I'm not interested in that. She states that the enlightened people will not tolerate authoritarianism in any church or totalitarianism in any political system. They will not accept or permit the rule of any body of men who undertake to tell them what they must believe in order to be saved. Oops. So what if the Bible says there is only one way under heaven and earth whereby you may be saved, and that is through Christ Jesus? They will not permit us to say that, right? You may not say that anymore. Well, it's already against the law. It's against the hate laws. William Irvin Thomas, a New Ager, indicates that the form of the church in the New Age will remain the same. Thus, churchgoers are less likely to notice that there has been a change in the message. He says the new spirituality does not reject the earlier patterns of the great universal religions. Priests and church will not disappear. They will not be forced out of existence in the New Age. They will be absorbed into existence of the New Age. Isn't that brilliant? God has called a movement since 1844 to stand against this movement. And what a crisis we are going to face. What a crisis we are going to face. I have the worst invitation for you in the world. How would you like to come to an organization that's going to be the pariah of the world, the most distasteful, the most hated sect in all the world, and they keep the Sabbath contrary to a

0: those who really believe and trust that Jesus will do it. No one else. Is there a better separating message than this? I don't think so. I don't think so. Preparation by men and women of goodwill is needed to introduce new values of living, new standards of behavior, new attitudes. World teacher will be mainly concerned with requirements of a new world order and a reorganization of the social structure. That was a flyer from World Goodwill. This is not a Mickey Mouse organization. This was founded by all the great leaders of the world. Robert Miller Wells writes, the world's major religions must speed up dramatically their ecumenical movement and recognize the unity of their objectives in the diversity of their cults. Religions must actively cooperate to bring to unprecedented heights a better understanding of the mysteries of life and of our place in the universe. My religion, right or wrong, my nation, right or wrong, must be abandoned forever in the planetary age. Sorry, the Bible and the Bible alone or nothing.
1: Amen.
0: Jesus was wrong, says Dwal Kul. Who is he? Dwal Kul is a demon who spoke to Alice A. Bailey. Jesus was wrong about the dividing of the sheep and the goats. It has been thought that the sheep went to heaven and the goats went to hell. It's the other way around. Remember that this is not a joke. That the United Nations has said that they base their writings on Alice A. Bailey, who channeled Dwal Kul. This is not a joke. This is serious stuff. The goat in Capricorn is the initiate, and from a certain esoteric angle, the goats do go to heaven because they function in the spiritual kingdom. The sheep remain on earth until they become goats. What a load of rubbish. Entrance into heaven, declares Dwal Kul, is entrance into the Aquarian age, and Piscean Christian, in other words, forces will be receding rapidly. This is a war on Jesus Christ. This is not a war on any sect or individual. We just happen to be caught in the middle with a choice. World Goodwill state, the radiant light, the message of Christ cannot have anything to do with somber teachings of the churches based on death, crucifixion, agony, eternal hell, wrath of a vengeful God. To build a new civilization based on the emerging new consciousness in humanity, the church organizations, if they want to survive, will have to adjust to the spiritual hierarchy. That means the demonic leadership of the new age. This is a problem. Humanity will not be able to make the transition from earth only to universal life until the chaff has separated from the wheat. Democratic vice president nominee for 1984 and executive director of the World Future Society, Barbara Marx Hubbard, doesn't mince words. Well, she surely doesn't. No worldly peace can prevail until the self-centered members of the planetary body either change or die. That is the choice. They must surely die or change. What did the Pope say? They must be condemned as a heretic and they must suffer an appropriate penalty. Well, let's ask his cronies what the penalty is. Change or die, that's the penalty. The act is as horrible as killing a cancer cell. It must be done for the sake of the future of the whole. Well, I don't have to read all these quotes about defective seeds and they must be cut out. Dwal Kul speaking to Alice A. Bailey, a violent streptococcic germ infection has menaced the life of humanity. The germ makes its presence felt in infected areas in the body of humanity. Another surgical operation may be necessary to get rid. It has to go. Death is not a disaster. Much destruction will be permitted. Do you think we're heading for another Auschwitz experience? I don't want to make anybody afraid, but these are just quotes. These hindrances will be brought under the care of the great ones who will nurse them back to a healthy state. Thank you. You stay yourself. I don't need your healthy state. This can be done much better and more quickly without the physical body. See how clever this is? Well, let's just transport him to the other side. Ruth Montgomery says that the souls will have passed into the spirit to rethink their attitudes. These are all absolute bomber quotes. They are real. They are not jokes. Former New Ager Randall Bear states that those who refuse the mark of the beast will be targeted for extermination.

and what would emphatically be called re-education centers of love and relocation must change or perish, says a Templeton Prize winner. Remember that Billy Graham was a Templeton Prize winner. Now, this is a high horse, Dr. Adler. He's chairman of the board of editors of Encyclopedia Britannica, director of the Institute for Philosophical Research in Chicago, chairman of the PIDA Project, honorary trustee of the Aspen Institute, and highly honored by the highest forums.

0: which Christianity? The one that stands on the Bible and the Bible alone. Christianity claims supernatural knowledge and divine revelation that is divisive and not open to rational debate, should not be tolerated. Now, these are high individuals who are saying these things. So, a Christianity that is based on absolutely the Bible cannot be tolerated. You know what? I'm excited. You know why? Because we must be so close to the end. And if you knew the promises that God has in store for them that love Him, wow! And how God will protect His people like He protected the Israelites of old. Do these people know that plagues are coming? And that God will make a difference between His people and them? He made a difference amongst the Egyptians. There were 10 plagues. The first three fell on everyone, but the last seven only on the Egyptians. How many plagues at the end of time? Oh, we're going to dispense with the first three. Isn't that nice? I'm telling you something. It's worth it to follow God. They can bark as much as they like. They are barking up the wrong tree. Amen. They are fighting God. Wow. God snaps His finger and they would be gone. What arrogance. Christian churches, writes Rothschild, in reality an illusion, must also kill out all separativeness. You see, that's the problem. And learn to cooperate with all the other faiths whose scriptures are of equal value and beauty as the New Testament. Okay. Continue. Christopher Hyatt refers to Christian fundamentalists as the shadow in emerging society. He reveals how this changing of the gods will take place. And the earth still requires some blood. These people will have to be eradicated. I see as required a lot of blood, disruption, chaos, and pain for a mass change to occur. Bailey's booklet advises there must be no distress over the disappearance of the old order. Okay. The good, the true, and the beautiful is on its way, and for it mankind is responsible and not some outer divine intervention. What does the Seventh-day Adventist Church teach? There will be an outer divine intervention. That's what the Seventh-day Adventists teach. Do what the other denominations teach? No. There will be a rapture and a total conversion. That's a lie. Protestantism is even lying to its own people. It's not what the Bible teaches. John 16, verse 2, they shall put you out of the synagogues. Yea, the time cometh that whoever killeth you will think that he doeth God service. That's biblical. John 16, 33, these things I have spoken unto you, that in me you might have peace. In the world you will have tribulation. But be of good cheer, I have overcome the world. Right, this was the video that was on national television by CNN after the September 11 event.
1: In war, countries suffer casualties. The risk in a democracy like the United States is that the Constitution will be one of them. Here are some of the new rules. Suspects can be held for up to 7 days without being charged with anything. The Los Angeles Times reported this past week that more than 1,000 are being detained. Also, the government can eavesdrop on any conversations these detainees have with their lawyers. The feds used to have evidence, get a judge to authorize the eavesdropping. No longer, suspicion is enough. Also, foreigners can be tried by special military courts. These would be secret, no reporters allowed. The defendant might not have lawyers, how would we know? The courts could admit evidence that would be inadmissible in civil court, hearsay, gossip, whatever. Juries wouldn't have to be unanimous to sentence defendants to death. There would be no appeals. Got to be able to do this, the government says, to fight terror. Anyway, Attorney General John Ashcroft says, foreign terrorists do not deserve the protections of the American Constitution. Patrick Leahy of Vermont says it sends a message that it is acceptable to hold secret trials and summary executions without the possibility of judicial review, which is certainly true. New York Times columnist William Samphire says the President of the United States has just assumed what amounts to dictatorial power to jail or execute aliens. There is precedent during World War

0: Two, the United States secretly tried Germans who landed here by submarine with plans for sabotage. They were convicted, most were hanged, and the Supreme Court upheld that action. So, secret Star Chamber trials are apparently constitutional, but they do deny defendants the protection the Constitution offers. On the other hand, the men who bombed the World Trade Center in 1993 were tried in civil court with constitutional protections, and that seemed to work. Maybe the question is, what kind of a message does it send when a country that prides itself on its freedoms, its democracy, says, yes, we can hold you for a week without charging you. Yes, we can eavesdrop when you talk to your lawyer. And if you're foreign, we can try you and kill you in secret. Is that what democracies do? I'm Bruce Morton.
1: Now, what is interesting is that George Bush qualified this and said, if you now speak deliberately against the United States, then you also qualify as a terrorist. That's interesting. So they can hold you without trial. They can put you to death. I mean, all these laws are now in place. There's nothing that you need to wait for some major change to happen. Everything is in place. Everything can happen very quickly. A period of extreme tribulation and unprecedented misery is soon to cover the entire world. Destruction of undesirable elements. This is Lori Krishna, Kalki Avatar speaking. Maharishi Mahesh Yoga, interesting man. What does he say? The man who brought the occultic practice of transcendental meditation says, there has not and there will not be a place for the unfit. The fit will lead and the unfit are not coming along. There is no place for them. In the age of enlightenment, there is no place for ignorant people. Interesting. Matthew Fox, remember this is this famous Catholic theologian? He speaks of the New Age with its 4 billion occupants. What happened to the other 3 billion? What happened to them? Author John Randolph Price, author of Super Beings, identifies Christians in the statement, there are some groups who continue to cling to the absurd idea that man is a miserable sinner and a worm of the dust. He also notifies us that 2.5 billion people will be killed. And New Ager humanist John Dunphy refers to Christianity as a rotting corpse. We could go on and on. This is a nice man, Prince Philip. He says, in the event that I am reincarnated, I would like to return as a deadly virus in order to contribute something to solve overpopulation. These people are high occultists. They're very friendly. Ted Turner, chairman of the Better World Society, called Christians bozos and losers. And he also said the population must go down. So he wants 250 to 350 million people on Earth, a 95% decline. Well, who knows? Maybe he'll set an example one day. The Georgia Guidestones, very interesting stones here in the United States. There they are in Georgia. What are they? One of the highest hilltops in Elbert County, Georgia, stands a huge granite monument engraved in 8 different languages on 4 giant stones that support the common capstone or 10 guides or commandments. The monument is alternatively referred to as the Georgia Guidestones or American Stonehenge. The message is, maintain humanity under 500 million. That's interesting. What must happen to the rest? Guide reproduction wisely, improve fitness, unite humanity with loving, living new language, rule passion, faith, tradition, and all things with tempered reason, protect people and nations with fair laws, let all nations rule internally, resolve external disputes in a world court, avoid petty laws, balance personal rights, blah, blah, blah, prize truth, be not a cancer on the earth, leave room for nature, leave room for nature. 10 rules. What happens to the rest of humanity? What do they want to do? These people have murder in their hearts. Well, fascinating stuff. There's the original Stonehenge. And there's a little hole in this Georgia stone. The hole in the stone was drilled in the center stone so that the North Star, which in masonry is a symbol of Lucifer, could be visualized through it at any moment. This was one of the several requirements stipulated by a so-called RC Christian for the building of the American Stonehenge. And then it says over here, the Georgia Guidestones, let these be guidestones to an age of reason. Age of reason. Now that's an interesting statement because the Age of Reason was a book written by Thomas Paine. Its intent was to destroy

destroy the Judeo-Christian beliefs upon which the USA Republic was founded. Interesting stuff that's coming together. Well, I have news for these future murderers and their little plans. Daniel 2 verse 44 says, "And in the days of these kings shall the God of heaven set up a kingdom which shall never be destroyed. And the kingdom shall not be left to other people, but it shall break in pieces and consume all these kingdoms, and it shall stand forever." Amen. What a tremendous promise. Malachi 3:5, "And I will come near to you to judgment, and I will be a swift witness against the sorcerers." These people are sorcerers. They're worshipping Lucifer. "And against the adulterers and the false swearers and those that oppress the hireling and his wages, the widow, the fatherless, and that turn aside the stranger from the right and fear not me, says the Lord of hosts." 9 testimonies, spirit of prophecy. "Oh, that we might see the need of these cities as God sees them. At such a time as this, every hand is to be employed. The Lord is coming. The end is near. Yea, it hasteth greatly. In a little while we shall be unable to work with the freedom that we now enjoy. Terrible scenes are before us, and what we do, we must do quickly. Why do we sleep so? Even my own church. How often in my own church do I hear people, 'Oh, the Lord's not coming yet. We have lots of time.' Don't they have watchmen on the wall of Zion that watch and see and look at all these things? I don't believe we have a lot of time. I think we're this close. And they know who the enemy is. They've identified him. It is our duty now to employ every possible means to help in the proclamation of the truth. We are to work as we have never worked before. The Lord is coming very soon, and we are entering into scenes of calamity. Satanic agencies, though unseen, are working to destroy human life." I believe this woman was a prophet. "Now is our time to work with vigilance. Our books and papers are to be brought to the notice of the people. The gospel of present truth is to be given to our cities without delay. We need to arouse to our duties." I want to tell you today, I'm a Seventh-day Adventist because I believe with all my heart that they preach the truth. And I want to tell you something else. I fought hook, line, and sinker not to become a Seventh-day Adventist. Do you think I wanted to give up everything in the world? I had everything. I was a professor at the university. I had this, that, and the other. I had everything. I didn't want to give it up. I had no choice. Because I checked out all the doctrines. I wanted to find a way out. Believe me, I searched to find a way out. There is no way out. As Roman Catholicism says, it's either the one or the other. They themselves say there is no other choice. So I concur with them. I was a Roman Catholic. I had to switch sides. And I did. And I don't want to fight anyone. I don't want to create war. I don't want to hurt anyone. I just wanted people to understand that they can be saved. Why will you die? Oh, house of Israel, why do you want to die? Accept the truth. Come out, make Jesus your king. What's the matter with us? Can't we see what's happening in the world? Impending destruction. Also, spirit of prophecy, Adventist home, the time is near when large cities will be swept away and all should be warned of these coming judgments. Oh, that God's people had a sense of the impending destruction of thousands of cities now almost given to idolatry. Well, are they planning the destruction of many people? Yes or no? And they will use it as an excuse to eliminate the others with them. Daniel 7:18, "But the saints of the Most High shall take the kingdom and possess the kingdom forever." Even forever and ever. Isn't that a tremendous promise? So what are we afraid of? I'm not afraid. I have learned to trust that God will do everything that He promises. And He has promised that it will not come near your gate. He has promised it. He said the plagues will fall, 1,000 will fall by your side, 10,000 by your right hand. It will not come near you. Internalize the promises. Read your Bibles.

Read your Bibles. Make the promises your own. If you want to pick up my Bible, look in it. Every page has P's on it. Everywhere I find a promise of God, I put a P and I say, thank you, Lord, that's for me. And it is for you too. Every promise is yea and amen in God's word. And we will need the promises. But it's not enough to read them. We need to believe them. And for that, we need a relationship. You need oil. Pour the oil of experience into your bottles so that when the Lord comes, you will be able to stand. We are going home very soon. And all of those who are guests here tonight, I apologize for hurting many feelings. I apologize profusely because I know that what I say cuts to the bone and means change. It means change. But I want you to believe that I'm doing this with absolute conviction that this is the truth. And I believe that I have the Bible to back it up, every single word. And I've done everything in my power to give you the evidence that this is true. And you can reject it. That's your freedom of choice. That's the beauty of freedom of choice. But you will not be able to say you haven't heard it. You will not be able to say that. And if you're thinking, well, why didn't I stay away? Why didn't I just stay away? Then I could have skipped this disaster. No, I often wished, why did I ever get to know this carpenter, this pain in the neck who gave me a pamphlet? Why did I ever meet him? Yes, I've thought that many a times. But wow, I'll tell you something. To walk with God is an experience. I wouldn't change it for the world. I wouldn't want it any other way. Fortunately, God gives you the calamities piece by piece. He doesn't give it to you all at once. But this is the fact of the matter. And I'm not putting any pressure on you. I'm giving you the facts. People call me the facts man. Choose. Either it's from God or I'm a total raving lunatic. That's your choice.

The Bible is filled with verses that offer comfort and reassurance in times of trouble. One such verse is found in the book of Nahum, chapter 1, verse 7. The Lord is good, a stronghold in the day of trouble, and he knoweth them that trust in him. Here we are reminded of the goodness of God, who is depicted as a stronghold, a fortress of protection in the day of trouble. This means that no matter what challenges or hardships we face, we can find safety and refuge in the Lord. The verse also reveals that God knows those who trust in him. This knowledge is not just intellectual, it is intimate and personal. God understands our fears, our hopes, and our needs. When we place our trust in him, we are assured of his care and protection. In a world full of uncertainty and strife, God is a fortress of hope, reassuring us that we are not alone and that our faith in him will be rewarded with his steadfast love and protection.

All right, welcome back to lecture number 5. This is a critical lecture in the series. We're at the halfway point, and this lecture is critical in understanding the rest. Before we begin, let's bow before our Creator and our God. Heavenly Father, we are about to venture into your word once again to seek more of you. But Father, your word cannot be understood without you. So Lord, be with my mouth, be with our ears and our hearts as we listen. May only truth penetrate and lies and deception be cast aside, for we ask it in Jesus' name. Amen. So last lecture we looked at restoration, and our whole series is looking at the whole idea of God's complete plan to restore us and humanity as a whole. Are you still puzzling over some of this? You probably are, and that's okay because we're not done yet, and you might still be puzzling when we're done. Life is a continuing journey of learning, but don't worry, in this series we are still going to add more pieces to your puzzle. We are not there yet, but it is coming together, and this is a critical piece. We know so far that the seed is going to produce good things. If there's nothing else that has become clear through the series up to this point, these messages that God has given in Revelation 14, 6 through 12 are good news. So as we understand them, good things will come forth. The question is, when the seed has sprouted and grown, what will the plant look like? What is it all going to look like when God pulls it all together? We will see as we go. Babylon has fallen. We saw in the first lecture, God is telling us ahead of time that the powers and oppressors that we fear in whatever form they take are fallen. In other words, Paul says, if God be for us, who can be against us? No matter what Satan throws at you, no matter what life throws at you, God is saying, you don't need to fear Babylon. I will take care of you. We will define in a later lecture who Babylon is and exactly what that means. The judgment is when God brings evil to account and sets his people free. So wrong was the picture that we're going to stand before an angry God, be measured by his law, and be found. It's kind of like the Santa Claus story, right? He's making a list, he's checking it twice, going to find out who's naughty or nice. It's not like that. The judgment is God setting his people free from bondage. The everlasting gospel is good news because God promised with his own writing, with his own finger, the Bible says, that he will restore. I brought you out of Egypt. You shall have no other gods before me when I'm done with you. When I'm done with you, you won't take my name in vain. You won't make images. You will be just completely as you're supposed to be. And the everlasting gospel is good news. Why is it good news? Because God has demonstrated through history and through his son that he has both the ability and the desire to restore us completely and make us masterpieces for his glory. I've seen my dad restore many things, but nothing can compare to what God is going to do in the lives of his people if they consent to be restored. Now, we are going to move into this lecture. It is called Fear God. I have put a question mark there because fear God does not sound like anything good. Fear itself is not something that we would associate as being a feel-good word. But let's see what God meant when he said, fear God. Revelation 14, 6 and 7, I saw another angel flying in the midst of heaven having the everlasting gospel. We've unpackaged that a little bit. We'll unpackage it more as we go. To preach to those who dwell on the earth, to every nation, to every tribe, to every tongue and people. This message is for you, no matter who you are, where you came from. It's for all people, saying with a loud voice, fear God and give glory to him, for the hour of his judgment has come, and worship him who made heaven and earth, the sea and the springs of water. You can see with that phrase, fear God and the hour of his judgment together in the same sentence, you can see why we have misinterpreted both.

let's see what God meant really. Back in the Dark Ages, we call it the Middle Ages, the Dark Ages, whatever your history teacher told you it was, whatever term he used, we learned from the that there was a man, Johann Tetzel, and he worked for the Vatican. He went all around Europe. He was an evangelist, only his message was not a message of good news. His message was, you need to pay or burn. Not very good news for a people living in poverty. I had to read a book when I was took a European history course. The book was called By the Skin of Our Teeth. And the whole premise of the book was, if it had not been for the monasteries of that time where books were preserved, that literacy itself was in grave danger of disappearing. People were completely, almost illiterate. There were kings that were illiterate. It was really bad. Now, you can imagine a people in poverty, a people who cannot read for themselves, who don't have access to the Bible anyway. All they know is what the church tells them. And this guy comes and says, pay or burn. Fear. Then the Reformation came. And the Bible was brought back to the people. It was translated into their language. People were learning to read more and more. They had access to the scriptures. And they learned that limbo, this place where you kind of hover between heaven and hell, but you're burning and burning and burning, it doesn't exist. It's not in the Bible. It was a complete fabrication of the church to scare people. And so they did away with that teaching. However, Protestant preachers of that era would actually hold preaching contests to see who could best describe the ever-burning torments of hell. They would talk about the skin bubbling and the blood boiling in the veins. It was horrific, and they would have these contests to see who could portray it the best, because they figured if people were scared enough of hell, they would do right so they could get into heaven. Salvation by fear never was intended by God. The Great Awakening came in the 1800s. In the Great Awakening, they began to study the Bible once again, and they learned in studying the Bible that not only was limbo not in the Bible, neither was a place where people lived forever burning. Is there hell in the Bible? Yes, there is. However, it was discovered that eternal life is a gift given to the saved. It was discovered that hell is a lake of fire with eternal consequences, but sin and rebellion are completely destroyed. Immortality is not something we have, it's something that's given to us if we follow Jesus into his kingdom. It is not given to those who are sinners. Sin and those who will not let go of sin will be destroyed, the Bible says. And so eternal hellfire was gone. No longer could you dangle people over the flames and say, you're going to burn forever unless you do good, so you better do good. That disappeared with this new teaching on hellfire, this new proper understanding of the Bible. However, our addiction to fear and motivating people by fear did not die. And so we transitioned to a new picture of fear. You see, it doesn't matter what the teaching is. The underlying principle is, let's keep people afraid, because people who are afraid are easy to control, easier to control. Well, what picture did we paint next? Well, I've shown it to you several times, and here it is again. The picture was, someday you're going to stand before Almighty God. He's going to measure you against his law, and if you don't measure up, you're out. Seventh-day Adventists even went so far as to say the judgment began in 1844, and it did. And so we don't know when it's going to pass from the dead to the living, and we don't. But what they went on to extrapolate from that was, God is just going to randomly go through a list of human beings. Someday he's going to come to your name, and if you happen to have your name called on a day when you're having a bad day, too bad for you. And even if you go on and do better from then on, even if you change your mind, decide to follow Jesus, you've already been judged. It's too late for you. Fear. As a child growing up in the church, that was my understanding, and it caused me great fear. I remember once when I was probably 8, 9, 10 years old, in that range, our pastor preached a sermon on heaven. And when he asked in the sermon, what would you do if you knew that Jesus was coming tonight? And I was scared. Young as I was, I knew that my life was not as it should be. If I measured my life, my attitudes, my behavior

against the biblical standard, I was going to fall short. That night when we came home, it was dark. I got out of the car, and it was one of those nights where the moon was shining full, but it was covered in the clouds. And as I stepped out of the car and looked up at the sky, which I have a habit of doing, I still do it, I looked up and the clouds began to move away from the moon, and the light began to shine through. It was exactly how I pictured the second coming of Jesus to be, and I thought of what the sermon had been that day. I had been thinking about it all day, and I was terrified. Here I was, an 8-year-old boy, supposedly raised in a good news message. But when I was confronted with the coming of Jesus, it was far from good news. It was terrifying. Fear. You can see in the picture the tables of stone are written without the introduction. We shared that in the previous lecture, how the commandments do not begin, "You shall have no other gods before me." They begin, "I am the Lord your God, who brought you out of the land of Egypt with a mighty hand and an outstretched arm." The qualifying element of that transitions them into promises is missing. Almost every time you see the Ten Commandments recorded, it's always missing. It's tragic. It should be there. It is what makes the rest make sense. The man stands alone when the Bible says Jesus will stand in our place. In fact, if you open your Bibles, let's read what John says there about the judgment. John chapter 5. Let's begin in verse 22. "For the Father judges no one." Interesting. Picture of standing before the great God of the universe, the great judge, fearing because we don't measure up. It says the Father doesn't judge anyone. "He has committed all judgment to the Son, that all should honor the Son just as they honor the Father. He who does not honor the Son does not honor the Father who sent him. Listen, most assuredly I say to you, he who hears my word and believes in him whom he sent, who sent me, has everlasting life." Listen to it again. "I say to you, most assuredly, he who hears my word and believes in him who sent me has everlasting life." There's no question about it. "And shall not come into judgment, but is passed from death to life." I mean, think about it. If Jesus washes away the sins of those who believe, what would be judged? What is there to be afraid of if Jesus has taken your place? There's nothing to be afraid of. And that's what the devil doesn't want you to know, because if you're not afraid, he loses control. Using fear to motivate is demonic. I don't care if you're a leader in church. I don't care if you're a parent at home. I don't care if you're a teacher in a school. I don't care who you are or where you are. If you are using fear to motivate people, you are being inspired by demons. It is not from God. God does not work that way. God was not behind Johann Tetzel, and he's not behind that methodology. 1 John 4 says this. "No one has seen the Father." Verse 12. "No one has seen God at any time, but if we love one another, God abides in us, and his love has been perfected in us. By this we know that we abide in him, and he in us, because he has given us of his Spirit." When Jesus left, he told his disciples, "People will know that you belong to me if you love them like I love you. We have seen and testified that the Father has sent the Son as the Savior of the world. Whoever confesses that Jesus is the Son of God, God abides in him, and he in God. And we have known and believed that the love that God has for us, God is love, and he who abides in love abides in God, and God in him." When you go back to our last lecture on restoration, God's plan is to have the Spirit of God live in us so that we act, think, do, love exactly like he does. Listen, love has been perfected. Verse 17, "Love has been perfected among us in this way, that we may have boldness in the day of judgment." Can you imagine? Boldness. Why? "Because as he is, so are we in this world." When the judgment looks at us, it sees Jesus. When judgment comes to our name,
Jesus' name is written.

there. We can have boldness. There is no fear in love. But love, perfect love, casts out fear. You see, if we actually understand the truth as it is, the fear in us should be dying. It should be replaced with love, because fear involves torment. Johann Tetzel used torment to create fear. God uses love to erase fear. He who fears has not been made perfect in love. God says, I'm not even interested in, I want love. I don't want fear. They are complete polar opposites. If you are serving me because you are afraid of me, I'm not interested in that. We love him because he first loved us. God says, the only way you're going to love me the way I want you to love me is if you understand how much I love you. It is my love for you that will awaken love in you for me. Paul said in Romans chapter 2, do you not know that it is the goodness of God that leads men to repentance, not fear? Fear controls, fear does all kinds of things, but fear does not create the love that God is looking for. Selected Messages, Volume 1, page 371 says this, without Christ, there can be only condemnation and a fearful looking for, a fiery indignation, a final separation from the presence of God. If we don't have Jesus, that's all we see. But he whose eyes have been opened to the love of Jesus will behold the character of God as full of love and compassion. God will not appear as a tyrannical, relentless being, but as a father longing to embrace his repenting son. The sinner will cry with the psalmist, like as a father pities his children, so the Lord pities them that fear him. All despair is swept from the soul when Christ is seen in his true character. Now, I know there are lots of fathers out there today that don't love their children as they ought. I have the privilege of having a mother and a father who loved me. When I compare their love to God's love and I realize how much they were for me and not against me, I can see that God is for me and not against me. But if you didn't have parents like that, you need to understand that God is a faithful parent. Find people that you know in your life that have faithful parents. Look at how they treat their children. The sinner will cry with the psalmist, like as a father pities his children, so the Lord pities them that fear him. There's that word. What does that mean? We're going to come to it. All despair is swept away from the soul when Christ is seen in his true character. It has something to do with our understanding of who Jesus is that makes us understand what all of this means. Education, page 145. Now, we learned in a previous lecture, what has been will be again. There's nothing new under the sun. So we need to go back in the Bible, study the past to understand the future. We also learned that this is all good news. If we don't understand it as good news, we do not understand it at all. Now I'm going to give you another biblical principle. As an educator, no part of the Bible is of greater value than are its biographies. You say, well, you're not reading from the Bible, but think about the Bible. Think about how much of the Bible is dedicated not to telling you facts and figures, but to telling you the story of somebody's life. Why? Because these biographies differ from all others in that they are absolutely true to life. Think about the Bible. It does not hide the fact that David had an affair with Bathsheba. It does not hide the fact that Abraham took a second wife and had a child with her. It does not hide the fact that Moses doubted God, struck the rock, doubted God and said, you can't feed all these people with quail. It doesn't hide any of the lumps and bumps. It doesn't hide the fact that Moses is a murderer. It doesn't hide anything. It is as true to life as life can get. The dirty laundry is all out there for everyone to see. It is impossible for any finite mind to interpret rightly in all things the workings of another. None but he who reads the heart, who discerns the secret springs of life, motive, and action, can with absolute truth delineate character or give a faithful picture of a human life. In God's word alone is found such delineation. The Bible says we can't understand, we can't look at other people, look at their behavior and judge what they're really like, but God looks past the actions, sees into the character, and then he tells the story so that we can see and understand either the development of their character from degradation to holiness or from degradation to worse degradation to destruction. God traces the whole story. No truth does the Bible more clearly teach than that what we do

is the result of what we are. No truth does the Bible more clearly teach than that what we do is the result of who we are, of what we are. To a great degree, the experiences of life are the fruition of our own thoughts and deeds. Jesus said, out of the abundance of the heart, the mouth speaks. It is what's in us that comes out. Everything we do is based on what we are. So if we want to do different things, we need to change not what we do, but what we are. Fear God? What does this mean? If we're not supposed to be afraid of him, what does fear God mean? And can biographies help us? Can we look into the lives of people in the Bible and understand what this means? Yes. Yes, we can, and we're going to. We're going to go look at Abraham. We're going to look at Moses. We're going to look at David and Goliath. And in those three stories, we are going to see what it means to fear God. Abraham. His story, I'm not going to go into the Bible itself because it would take too long flipping back and forth. Genesis 12 begins the story of Abraham, and it ends, not in 22, that's Mount Moriah. It goes on for a little longer after that, but it takes up a significant chunk of the book of Genesis. Abraham is the father of the Israelite people. He is introduced to us in this way. Genesis chapter 12, verse 1 says, the Lord had said to Abraham, leave your country, leave your family, come with me to a land that I will show you, and I will make you a father of many nations. That phrase, the Lord had said, means that Abraham had delayed. We don't know how long. We don't know how long before God had told him to go, but he was delaying it because heading out to the unknown is scary. We fear the unknown. But alas, Abraham agrees, and he goes. What motivated Abraham to overcome his fears was the promise of God. Abraham, if you come with me, if you do this, if you walk with me, if you take up your cross and come behind me, if you walk the path that I have laid out for you, if you step into my restoration shop and let me begin the work on you that I know needs to be done, if you will do this, Abraham, I will make of you a great nation. All the nations of the earth will be blessed through you. Abraham, come with me. Abraham goes. His wife Sarah goes. Their nephew Lot goes. In fact, if you look carefully at what God told Abraham to do and what he actually did, of all the things God told him to do, he did everything wrong except for one thing. He went. Lot shouldn't have come with him. God said, leave all your family. And if you look carefully at all the details, the only one thing he did right was he got up and he went. And God walked with him. Abraham and Sarah move, and they move, and they move. Time passes, years go by. And finally, Abraham says, you know what? This is not working. God told me that I'm going to have a son, that I'm going to have a great family, that I'm going to create a great nation's going to come from me. I'm going to have this great blessing, but I can't even have a child. So in his frustration and his unbelief, he bows down to God and he says, God, look, I've been thinking about it and I like your promise. It's a really good promise, but clearly it's not working. Whether you're not working it or I'm whatever the problem is, I have a solution. Don't worry, God, I got it covered. I'm going to take my best servant and I'm going to make him my heir, and he's going to take on

who made the promise can't deliver. He doesn't want to go back to God with his fear, because he already did that and God just told him to wait, and that was not working. So in his frustration, he can't talk to anyone about it. He can't solve it. So he just gets more and more frustrated and more angry. And you know what it's like in a household. When someone in the household is frustrated and angry, it doesn't go well. Sarah gets tired of the frustration. She comes to Abraham and she says, Abraham, I have a solution. Abraham, my solution is that we should change things up a little bit. Maybe I'm the problem. Maybe the child is supposed to come through you, but not through me. Take my servant Hagar and have a child with her. Abraham foolishly agrees because he is anxious to do that which God has said he will do. They have a son, Ishmael. And God comes and says, Abraham, Ishmael is not the son of promise. He is not the one I promised you. I said from you the seed would come. Sarah is as much a part of you as you are. The two shall become one flesh. You two shall have a son together. By this time, Abraham is old. Sarah is old. She is past the years of bearing children. Abraham hears the promise and he laughs. It's comical to him at this point. Visitors come and tell Abraham they're going to come back in a year and they're going to have a son together. Sarah overhears them talking and she laughs. It's laughable. God, you know, if you had done this, if you had gotten in gear years ago, back when we were able, this all could have happened as you said, but you've waited too long, God, and we are afraid that you don't know what you're doing. To the point that now we're laughing at you. Abraham was caught between two realities. He knew that God knew what he was doing, but he felt that God didn't know what he was doing. Ever been there? There's another curious story in Abraham's experience. I believe it's in chapter 20. Abraham goes down and he is going to the land that the king Abimelech rules. And he knows King Abimelech. He knows the land a little bit. And he tells Sarah, when we go there, there's a problem. They don't fear God there. The fear of God is not in that place. That's what Abraham says. And because they don't fear God there, we can't trust them. So here's what we're going to do. You're very beautiful. They're going to want you as because of your beauty. So let's tell them that you are my sister so they won't destroy me to have you. You see what fear does? Our thinking becomes warped. And we do things based on fear that we would never do otherwise. Sarah was afraid she was the problem, so she gives her servant to sleep with her own husband. Abraham is afraid that they're going to kill him and take Sarah, so he lies and says, I'm her brother. Fear causes us to do stupid things that we would never do otherwise. Ironically, it was Abraham who said they don't fear God in this place, but the truth is, if Abraham feared God, Abraham would have trusted that God would take care of them if they told the truth. Abraham lied as an act of self-preservation. How many times do we walk into a situation where things are questionable, and so to make things turn out the way we think we want them to, we start manipulating and doing things that are a little bit less than honest because it's necessary. Or we think it is. Fear motivates us to do things we wouldn't do otherwise. Well, after those men visited and Sarah laughed and Abraham laughed, something strange happened. Inside the womb of a woman who was past the years of childbearing, a baby began to grow. You know the story. Isaac was born. God introduced himself after that as the God of Abraham, Isaac, and Jacob. Isaac was the son of promise. Isaac was the one who was born when they were past the years.
All this time, Abraham and Sarah thought, God, you don't know what you're doing. But God said, I know exactly what I'm doing. I am going to give you Isaac when it's impossible for you. That's the point.

You see, Abraham, I called you on this journey. I asked you to leave home because I need to restore you. And one of the most fundamental things I need to do in your restoration story is to teach you that I am God, that you are not, and that you can trust me. When I give you my word, it's as good as done. My word is the reality of the promise. When I tell you I can do something, Abraham, it's finished. You don't need to be afraid when I promise you something because that's done. You can imagine the joy for Sarah and Abraham. You can imagine how proud of a father he was. You can imagine how thrilled and humbled they were by the whole experience. Isaac is growing up. Things are finally unfolding as he dreamed they would so many years before. Then one night, God wakes up Abraham. And he says, Abraham, I haven't

only son between Abraham and Sarah. He was the only son that God had intended, even though the mistake, he went on and blessed Ishmael, but Isaac was the son of promises. Take that son, take that special son, the one I promised you. So take that son. Take him to the mountain and offer him there as a sacrifice. Now we read this story and we recoil. We say, that's sadistic, that's crazy. Why would God do such a thing? Well, you need to understand before you judge the story what is happening in the story. Abraham is a person, we've seen it through his life, he is a person who is proud, he is a person who is going to get it done, he is a person who is going to make things happen, he is a go-getter, and he lives amongst a culture of people who think that the gods are angry, who think that the more you offer the gods, the happier they are, who thinks that it's what you do for God that makes God happy. But by this time, Abraham had learned that God could be trusted. So not understanding how it was going to happen, he leaves with Isaac and a couple of servants, and they head off. When they get close to the mountain, Abraham tells the servants, "You stay here." He did not want them to see what he was going to do. But he said to the servants, "You wait here. We will go, and we will come back to you." Abraham and Isaac continue on. Isaac says, "Dad, we have the wood and we have the fire. But where's the burnt offering? Where's the offering? Where's the lamb?" Abraham says, "Son, the Lord will provide." They go up to the mountain. They build an altar. And finally, he has to tell Isaac what's going to happen. Isaac is placed on the altar. Abraham is about to kill him. And God says, "Don't do it. Stop." You see, Abraham, what you're about to do is what's wrong with you. This is another step in your restoration. You're willing to do that because you think that that will buy you something. He says, "Put the knife away. Take your son off the altar. Take that ram that's in the thicket. A ram caught by its horns in thistles and thorns." The Bible says in Genesis that thistles and thorns came into existence after the fall. They represent our curse and our sin. Jesus is the ram, the Lamb of God that takes away the sin of the world, caught by our sins, sacrificed in our place. God took Abraham up that mountain to teach him, "It's not what you can do for me, it's what I will do for you." That's why Jesus said later on when he was here, "Abraham longed to see my day. He saw it and was glad." The promise had been passed on from Adam and Eve. Someday a deliverer will come. Someday God will send someone to crush the serpent's head. Someday we will be delivered. The promise got passed on and on. Abraham longed to see that promise fulfilled. And in that day when the ram replaced his son, he saw it all come together. God will provide a lamb for the sacrifice. When it was all over, God said something very interesting. He said, "Abraham, now I know that you fear me." You see, Abraham, when you tried to make Eliezer your servant, your heir, you didn't fear me then. When you lied about Sarah being your sister 2 times, you didn't fear me then. You thought that Abimelech didn't fear me. It was actually you that didn't fear me. When you took Hagar as your wife to make a child with her, it was because you didn't fear me. But now that you've been willing to obey me, I know that you fear me. So what is this fear? The fear of God, the fear of God, not terror, not I have to do this or else. The fear of God is when we completely trust him, when we don't understand why he's doing what he's doing.

Moses, Exodus 19 and 20. We touched on this a little bit when we went into the fact the Ten Commandments are the testimony of Jesus. In Exodus 19, God says, I'm going to speak to you, I'm going to make you a covenant with you, I'm going to turn you from a bunch of slaves into my special people, a kingdom of priests and a holy nation. This is the covenant we're going to make together. It's going to make usher in a new era. You are going to become the nation that I promised to Abraham so many years ago. This is it. And the people said, God, speak to us. Tell us whatever it is you want us to do. Whatever you tell us to do, that we will do. And God spoke. And he said, I am the Lord your God, who brought you out of the land of Egypt, out of the house of bondage. You shall have no other gods before me. And we know the rest. What was the reaction to this? Well, let's go see. Exodus chapter 20. By the way, in chapter 19, they were given 3 days to get ready for the event. God says, you're going to 3 days, wash your clothes, prepare yourselves. Prepare yourselves for me to speak to you. 3 days to wash their clothes. Imagine a day to scrub them, a day to dry them, a day to let them not be so wrinkly and put them on. 3 days they had to get ready. 3 days. And yet, with all that preparation, when God began to speak, Exodus 20, 18 tells us, now all the people witnessed the thunderings, the lightning flashes, the sound of the trumpet, the mountain smoking. When the people saw it, they trembled and stood far off. And they said to Moses, you speak with us, and we will hear you. But don't let God speak to us, or we'll die. Moses said to the people, do not be afraid. For God has come to test you, that his fear may be before you, that you may not sin. I'm going to read that again. God, Moses, verse 19, sorry. They said to Moses, you speak with us and we will hear you, but don't let God speak to us or we'll die. They're terrified. And Moses says to the people in response, do not be afraid. Now that's interesting because if you go back to the beginning with Moses, he was in the world. He spent 40 years in Egypt. Then he had to leave because he killed the Egyptian slave driver. He runs away in fear to Midian. He spends 40 years in Midian as a shepherd. And then at the end of that 40 years, he comes across a bush in the back of the desert there in Midian that's burning but not burning. And he comes to the bush and God speaks from heaven and says, Moses, take off your shoes because the place where you are standing is holy ground. And the Bible says that Moses was terrified. Terrified. But now Moses has been walking with God since then. He has had a close relationship with God since then. When God spoke from the top of the mountain, Moses was not afraid. And he tries to convey that lack of fear to the people. He says, you don't need to be afraid. God is not scary. God has only come to test you. God has come that his fear may be in front of you, not in you. And the result of that is that you won't sin. Now think of Abraham's life. Every sin he committed, every mistake he made was a result of the fear that was in him that God was not able to do that which he said he would do. And now here are these people and they are terrified. But God says, I don't want you to be afraid. Moses, tell them not to be afraid. I want you, my grandeur to be in front of you. When you see that mountain smoking, it's not to terrify you. It's to show you how big I am, how much ability I have. It's to show you that I am God. I am far above you. It's to show you that if you can look and see who I am, if you can understand who I am, the fear in you will die. You see, if you knew me, you wouldn't act out of fear, and then you wouldn't be afraid, and then

you wouldn't sin. Adam and Eve sinned and ran away from God because they were afraid. Fear makes us run from God. Love makes us run to God. God wants us to be in love with Him, not afraid of Him. Now, you think you know this story, and maybe you do, but too many people don't. David and Goliath, 1 Samuel chapter 17. Yeah, you've heard it in Sabbath school, maybe, Sunday school, maybe. Maybe you've heard it told to you. Maybe you've read the story in a kid's book. But have you read the story from God's book? 1 Samuel 17, David and Goliath. Let me paint the picture for you. First of all, David is about 15 years old at the most. We know this because there's 8 children in David's family. He is the youngest of the 8. And at this point in time, there is a war going on between the Philistines and Israel. And 3 of David's brothers are in the army. The rest are at home. You had to be 20 to be in the army. So that means the 5 who are at home are 19 or younger. So 19, 18, 17, 16, 15 is how old David is, or younger. He's the youngest. He has the job, the simple job of looking after the sheep. It was the simple job that God gave Moses to do for 40 years in the wilderness to teach him lessons he wouldn't have learned anywhere else. And David has learned things taking care of the sheep that he would not have learned anywhere else. And in 1 Samuel 17, his dad says, "Son, here's some food and supplies. I want you to take them to the front and give them to your brothers." David goes to the front, and he finds his brothers. When David gets there, his brothers and the Israelite army are on one plateau, and the Philistines are on another plateau, and in between the plateau is a valley. When David gets there, he sees and he hears. Before he sees, he hears, and then he hears and sees that there is a giant in the valley. Now, scholars have mocked this story. They say this story can't possibly be true. Who fights wars like that? But archaeologists have done research, and they have found out that that's exactly how the Philistines fought their wars. They would send out their best warrior for one-on-one combat, and whoever's warrior won, that was the end. That was to determine who won the war. Goliath was in the valley, and he was not only big, he was loud. He had a lot to say. And what he had to say was cursing and making fun of God and his people. And David heard it. And David saw it. The Bible goes on to describe Saul's armor, and historians and archaeologists tell us that they fought these wars these way. Goliath had defied and defeated many champions of other countries, and he had collected from them trophies. So his helmet was a trophy from one place, his shield was a trophy from another champion, his sword and spear another chance, trophies from other champions. He was there taunting them, saying, "Look at all the armor I have collected from the foes I have defeated. Who will come and fight me? Come fight me if you will." For 40 days, Goliath taunted the Israelite army. Nobody in the Israelite army wanted to step one foot into that valley. And David comes and he hears and he sees what is happening. And David has one simple question for everyone he sees. Why are you sitting here? You know, Jesus told us, unless we become like little children, we will never enter the kingdom. David is still young, and he still sees things in a simple way. What he sees is God's army against an army that doesn't have God. That's all he sees. And because he sees that God is big, and people without God have no hope at all, for him it's simple. So he goes through, and his brothers tell him, "Oh, be quiet, you little pisqueak." They're totally embarrassed. They hate him anyway because he's already been appointed king. Samuel came to their house to find a new king and passed by all the brothers, and then he went and anointed the little pipsqueak. And so they hate him, just like Joseph's brothers hated him. And when he comes and puts them and says, "You should be fighting him," they are embarrassed and they are angry, and they tell him to shut up and go home.

But David's not, he's not going to stop. You see, David doesn't see this as a chance to show how great he is. He sees this as a horrible affront against his God. You cannot sit here and take the name of my God and do nothing. That is taking the name of God in vain. So finally they say, look, if you really want to fight this guy, if you think you're so big, go and see the king. The king brings him in, looks at him and says, what do you think you're doing? You cannot fight him. He has been fighting since before you were born. He is a seasoned warrior. He is probably twice as big as you. He is huge. He is experienced. You are just a youth. You will die. But David is unfazed and unafraid. Finally, when Saul realizes this kid's going to go no matter what I say, he says, look, if you're going to go, take my armor. David attempts to put the armor on him. It's too big. It's too clumsy. He's never worn armor before. The armor back then was made out of metal. It was ridiculous, and he wouldn't wear it. He took it off. He said, I can't fight with that. Then he took out a sling, and he said, this is what I know. He said, I'm a shepherd boy. That's what I do. And once a bear came to steal one of my sheep, I took my sling and I slew the bear and I rescued the lamb. Another time a wolf came to attack one of my sheep, I took my sling and I killed the wolf and I rescued the lamb. At that point, it sounds like he's being proud and arrogant, but he goes on to say, it was God. He's with me all along. He's always with me. When I am afraid, when I have to face something, I know I will not be defeated because I have God. See, for David, it's simple. Fear is what people experience when they don't know how great God is. When they don't see God for who he is, they experience fear. Rather than seeing the greatness of God, they see their own inadequacies and they fear. David takes the sling and he tells Saul, I have tested these. I've tested them. I know they work. God has never failed me in any challenge that I've faced. I have tested him. I don't need fancy equipment. I have my God and I'm going. David marches down into that valley. He stands in front of Goliath, and Goliath is offended. Begins cursing and swearing and saying, what is this? You're going to send a dog out to lick at my heels? This is embarrassing. And he goes on to say what he's going to do to David and to his people. David responds by saying, the God that I serve, when he's done with you, you'll be done. David picks up a stone, puts it in his sling, and the song says, the sling went round and round, the stone went up, and the giant came tumbling down. David took his sword that was too big for him to probably even hardly could handle it, took it and cut off Goliath's head. Now Israel is cheering. Now the fear is gone. Now they run and they chase after the Philistines because now what they feared is gone. But that's not the fear of the Lord. The fear of the Lord is when what you are afraid of is still there, but you don't fear it because you don't see it, you see God. The fear of God is when God is so big that everything else that comes against you pales in comparison. That is the fear of God. Selected Messages, Volume 1, page 372, The Exceeding Great and precious promises given us in the Holy Scriptures have been lost sight of to a great extent. Just as the enemy of all righteousness designed that they should be, he has cast his dark shadow between us and our God that we may not see the true character of God.
I mean, if you think about the implications of that story in David and Goliath, all of the Israelite army, the best of the best, are up there and they're totally impotent, totally useless. They're consuming goods and resources. David had to bring them more and more supplies because it costs money and resources to have them there, but they're not doing anything because fear has paralyzed them.

They have forgotten the promises that God has made. They have forgotten that God said, if anywhere you put your foot, Joshua, I will give it to you. And here they are generations later, and God says, if you would just take a step forward, I would give you that. If you take another step, I'd give you that. But they won't move because they see Goliath, and Goliath is so big, they forget God. The Lord has proclaimed himself to be merciful and gracious, long-suffering and abundant in goodness and truth. Several have written to me inquiring if the message of justification by faith is the third angel's message, and I have answered, it is the third angel's message in verity. Satan wants you to be so afraid of you and your sins and your rotten character and all your issues. He wants you to see them as so big that you don't believe God is big enough to fix it. You don't believe God can restore you. You don't believe God can fulfill his promise. And like Abraham, you're scrambling around going to self-help this and self-help that, trying to do all the things you can do to fulfill what God said he would do for you. The three angels' messages are the message that God is not angry at you. God sent Jesus to save you. When people asked Ellen White if the third angel's message was the message of being justified by faith, she says, absolutely it is. It's nothing but. Some of our brethren have expressed fears that we shall dwell too much upon the subject of justification by faith. Can you imagine? If we tell people that God is that good, what will happen? People won't be afraid anymore. They won't be motivated by fear. We won't be able to control them. The church will fly to pieces. She says, no. But I hope and pray that none will be needlessly alarmed, for there is no danger in presenting this doctrine as it is set forth in the scriptures. If there had not been a remissness, a negligence, a not doing of, if there had not been a remissness in the past to properly instruct the people of God, there would not now be a necessity of calling special attention to it. Church, we have existed for too long thinking that God is looking for us to improve ourselves when God said, no, that's not the truth at all. The truth is justification by faith. If you will just walk and put one foot in front of the other and do whatever it is I'm asking you to do, it may not even be related to what you think needs to be fixed in you. I don't care. You're not the restorer. I am. So if you would just take another step, I will take care of the rest. Just follow me. As we conclude, I want you to consider Cain and Abel in Genesis 4. The Bible says that in

with what I produce? Why can't it be about me instead of about him? People of God, we are either every day progressing toward self-worship or we are progressing toward restoration. In church, people, self-worship can take many forms. It's not just about looking and thinking how good I am. Self-worship can be about looking at how bad you are. Self-worship can be obsessed about what's wrong with you. Self-worship is when your eyes are on you instead of on God, and there are no answers in you. He is the answer. Those who learn the fear of the Lord, who see how mighty he is, are those who learn that he can be trusted at all times and in all things. It is, step after another, God organizing circumstances in his life to bring him to the place where he admitted, God, I will obey you because I can trust you to do what you say you can do. Let's bow our heads. Heavenly Father, you are our creator and our God. You are our restorer. We are the clay in your hands. Father, Satan has wanted us to be afraid of you. But when Adam and Eve ran, you came running after them. When humanity fled and fell apart, you sent your Son to redeem and restore. You are not afraid. We should not be afraid of you. You are not angry with us. But Father, we don't understand that as we should. Help us to see you for who you are so that fear dies and only love remains. For we ask it in Jesus' name. Amen.

take off into outer space, a journey into unknown worlds, worlds of vast dimensions and fascinating beauty, a journey in search of answers. How did the universe come into being? What role do human beings play in it? Are we alone in the universe, or do aliens exist? Gazing into the infinity of the sky has always triggered fundamental questions in human beings. What keeps the stars and planets on their orbits? Which laws govern their paths? Was it pure chance that brought them into being? Or is there a higher being behind it all? Today, we know more about the universe than ever before. But what answers can we give?

0: Professor Barbara Drossel teaches theoretical physics at the Technical University of Darmstadt. Even from her early years, she started to engage with questions about the universe.
1: Our desire to understand the universe is closely linked to our human nature, to our intelligence. We possess the ability to think about these things.
0: Scientists observe, analyze, establish theories, and test them based on new observations. Telescopes allow us to gaze into space. They provide us with information about galaxies that are light years away. Scientists estimate that there are well over 100 billion stars in our galaxy, and that the universe contains more than 100 billion galaxies. Telescopes like the Hubble Space Telescope have produced unique pictures, which are amazing. This so-called Whirlpool Galaxy is at a distance of 31 million light years. In its center, a black hole attracts stars and absorbs them. The Cartwheel Galaxy is not much larger than our own Milky Way. Its diameter extends over 120,000 light years, being 600 million light years away from our planet Earth. At 62 million light years, we witness another cosmic collision. Two galaxies attract each other due to their gravitational force. After this collision, the galaxies will have merged into a new galaxy. This is a model of our own galaxy, the Milky Way. It takes 100,000 years for light to travel from one end to the other. From the black hole in the center, two large spiral arms spin outwards. Our Sun is located at a distance of about 20,000 light years from the center of the galaxy, in a sparsely populated side arm. This location turns out to be ideal for us to observe the universe far beyond the stars of our Milky Way. The Crab Nebula is 6,500 light years away from Earth. It originated from a star's supernova explosion. The ejected atoms supply the building blocks for a subsequent generation of stars. It was only in 2002 when suddenly, in the constellation of Monoceros, a new star was observed, more than 1,500 times as large as our Sun. It

0: luminosity has been changing enormously, reaching a maximum of 1 million times our sun's light intensity. We observe the universe with ever larger telescopes. The more we discover, the deeper we want to peer into the universe. So what is it that makes us do so?
1: We want to know who we are. And part of an understanding of our human identity is, of course, our origin.
2: Seems to be something implanted in us that makes us want to ask questions. There's something fundamentally restless about human nature. We realize there's something deeper, something beneath the surface, and we long to find out what it is. And because we're human beings, we want answers to deep questions. And the big question is, are there any answers really there?

0: Alistair McGrath is professor at King's College London. He studied mathematics, physics, and chemistry. During his PhD in molecular biophysics, he studied theology. For him, the universe is fascinating too. He has pursued the question of mankind's significance in the universe for many years.
1: You don't find these answers by skimming the surface of reality. You have to go deeper. You can't simply observe nature and say, that answers my questions. You have to begin to unpack it, to reflect on it, to go deeper. And that's why it's important not simply to accept very simplistic judgments, but to think deeply about what we're looking at.
0: Even in ancient days, philosophers developed different conceptions of the structure of the universe. It was the Phoenicians and ancient Greeks in 600 BC who already perceived that Earth can't just be a flat disk, as was often maintained about ancient worldviews.
2: Even the ancient Greeks knew that Earth is a sphere. People who were willing to think always had good reasons to believe that Earth is a sphere. For example, during a lunar eclipse, Earth casts a shadow onto the moon, and the shadow is curved. It was concluded that Earth is a sphere. Alternatively, in its zenith, the sun's angle is different in a well in Egypt and in Greece. This was known even in those days and was not only used to explain the spherical shape of the Earth, but also to estimate its circumference.

0: Claudius Ptolemy, who lived in Egypt in the 2nd century BC, was a mathematician and astronomer. He was convinced that the Earth is in the center of the universe and that all planets and stars revolve around it. The Ptolemaic or geocentric world system dominated mankind's view of the world right into the Middle Ages. In the middle of the 16th century, however, this view of the universe was fundamentally challenged by Nicholas Copernicus. He was able to demonstrate that the movement of the celestial bodies was explained much better if the sun was taken to be the center instead of the earth. The heliocentric system was born.
1: The Copernican revolution changed people's perspective on the universe, because before that, with Aristotle and Ptolemy, the Earth was at the center of a universe that revolved around it. And of course, Copernicus shifted that.
2: When Copernicus suggested that the center of the universe is not Earth, but that all planets orbit the Sun, this has really been a revolution. It was the starting point for the development of modern science.

0: 1947, Johannes Kepler produced substantial evidence in favor of the heliocentric system in the beginning of the 17th century. He too was a mathematician and imperial astronomer, today counted among the founders of modern science. His detailed analysis of the planet's orbital data led him to discover the elliptical orbits around the sun. Many of his contemporaries were not willing to accept these discoveries, as they did not fit the dominating scientific, philosophical, and theological persuasions of the day. Also, the Italian scientist Galileo Galilei, who corresponded regularly with Kepler about his discoveries, provided evidence to substantiate the heliocentric system. He used a telescope to observe the sky and was the first to discover moons orbiting the planet Jupiter. Galileo was not averse to conflicts and therefore combated his secular and clerical opponents. For them, Earth remained the center of the cosmos, hence Galileo was put on trial. This example shows how worldviews can influence scientific research. The majority of clerical and secular researchers were not willing to assess Galileo's observations objectively and in a fair manner.
1: The trial against Galileo occurred in the 1630s, proving that more than 100 years later, the new geocentric system was still not recognized. Considering this long time span shows that the old view of the world was firmly established in everyone's mind, and that they had 1,000 reasons why it seemed right. It was terribly difficult to substitute a new view of the world.
0: It was a serious change in man's self-conception that it was not Earth, but the Sun which was at the center. To challenge and overcome dominating views of the world has always been a difficult and risky process. Today, as in those days, the model of the universe has continued to change since the days of Kepler and Galileo until today. Professor Dr. Arnold Benz taught astrophysics at the ETH Zurich. He dedicated many years of research to understanding the dynamic processes during the formation of stars and planets.
2: This evolution of worldviews over the centuries has reached a very new phase today. In the past, people talked about geocentric and then about heliocentric. Today we know that the Sun is not in the center, but revolves around the center of our Milky Way. And our galactic center again is not the ultimate center of the universe. There appears to be no center. The universe is expanding. It has no center.
0: The observations and conclusions of astronomy continuously challenge current presuppositions about our world and the role of mankind, in spite of a large handicap of astronomy. For in this scientific discipline, there are no controllable experimental conditions, as in the laboratory, but rather scientists have to rely on the accuracy of their observations out there in space. These observations are like pieces of evidence which have to be analyzed, categorized, and interpreted. Based on this, theories are compiled which have to be tested against the findings of new observations.
2: Astronomy is based on evidence and hence different from physics, because the respective objects are far removed. And in order to do scientific research, we have to be able to capture their data. We observe them and draw conclusions from these data. So the results of astronomy don't reach the same level of certainty as in laboratory physics. If new evidence emerges and challenges the existing scientific findings, we might have to revise the whole model.
0: Scientists observe the universe, devise mathematical models which can be tested by means of computer simulations, interpret the results, and come up with new theories.
2: Observations are the facts which everyone can measure. This is objective. It should be repeatable. What you conclude, that is, the explanation of these results, can be wrong. It is a theory, and every theory can be wrong. Every.

What possibilities are available for us to explore the universe? How do we arrive at certain knowledge about our planetary system and beyond? The journey to the moon was the largest distance ever covered by human beings. Rock samples were returned to Earth in order to analyze them.

1977. The Americans start the space probe Voyager 1 to explore the vast expanses of our solar system. Shortly after, it was followed by Voyager 2. During their trip, they returned surprising images of the planets Jupiter, Saturn, Uranus, and Neptune. Furthermore, new moons were discovered. Finally, the probes left our solar system. Today, they're more than 10 billion miles away from Earth. Also, the development of telescopes made huge progress. For example, the Hubble Space Telescope, at an altitude of 360 miles, allows scientists to gaze as deep into outer space as ever before in history, without atmospheric disturbances. These pictures in the visible spectrum are shedding light on the formation and degeneration of galaxies. But also at ground stations, scientists apply even newer methods. With radio telescopes, they can scan the sky and are receiving information about the universe from the monitored signals. Every planet in the solar system, every star, every galaxy exhibits a characteristic radio signal profile, leading towards even newer insights about these celestial bodies.

0: Peter Hegle was professor for physics in the Department of Applied Physics of the University of Ulm. He also dealt with the formation and evolution of our cosmos. Today he's retired, but observing the skies still fascinates him.
1: We can see nearly infinitely far. In good weather, we can see the Great Andromeda Nebula, which is at a distance of 2.2 million light years. That means that light, which travels at a speed equivalent to orbiting the Earth 7.5 times per second, takes 2.2 million years to travel from there to us.
0: This long time of flight implies that for astronomy, the current state of a star can't be observed directly. However, mathematical models provide insight into the life cycle of stars and galaxies. Professor John Lennox is professor for mathematics at Oxford University. For many years, he's been interested in the exploration of the universe, observing the sky frequently. But he's aware that as a mathematician, he can only make limited statements in astronomy.
2: You can never prove anything in the mathematical sense in the natural sciences. Proof only occurs in my own area of pure mathematics, where you're dealing with accepted rules of logic and you're asking yourself the question, what can I infer from a set of axioms? In all the other natural sciences, you can only speak of evidence.
0: This evidence can be expressed in mathematical formula. But the fact that celestial bodies conform to mathematical laws is surprising for the mathematician John C. Lennox.
2: Well, as a mathematician, one of the things that absolutely fascinates me, as it fascinated Einstein, is the fact that we can understand the universe in mathematical terms. Now, Einstein was clever enough to realize that that was a very interesting thing, and he once said,

0: the most incomprehensible thing about the universe is that it's comprehensible. In fact, it's mathematically comprehensible.
1: The fact that the universe conforms to mathematical laws allows scientists to make statements about the past and future of the universe. That way, the history of the universe can be established in comprehensive models. Until the 20th century, scientists believed in the eternal existence of the universe. But a series of discoveries has disproved this concept.
2: I think in the past, people tended to assume that the universe had always been here, and therefore it required no explanation. But in the last 100 years, we've had to come to terms with the fact that the universe had a beginning. And that is one of the most significant discoveries of modern science. And one of the biggest questions is, if the universe had a beginning, what brought it into being? And that seems to me to be one of the great riddles of the universe, which intrigues scientists, philosophers, and also theologians.
1: As in the days of Copernicus, a dominating view of the world was challenged. The universe has not existed forever, but had a beginning. Afterwards, it started to expand from a tiny volume with immense speed, comparable to an explosion. The Big Bang theory was born, which initially was rejected by many scientists.
0: It was in the 1960s, I remember it very clearly, when evidence began to come in that there had been a hot Big Bang beginning to space-time. Evidence in terms of the microwave background, the redshift of the galaxies, and things like this. But the most interesting thing that I remember about it was the resistance with which this new theory was met.
3: This idea that the universe is not static and eternal but is expanding was at first met with much resistance. If it is expanding, it must have started very small, and this smells nearly like an act of creation. And I believe this was the reason why a number of scientists opposed this idea.
1: A substantial argument for the expansion of the universe was provided by, amongst others, the well-renowned astronomer Edwin Hubble in 1929. He operated one of the largest telescopes on Mount Wilson near Los Angeles.
4: He studied the colors of remote galaxies and measured how they change their position in space. This is done through spectroscopy, using spectral chromatography, depending on the velocities of the distant object. He discovered that all galaxies move away from us. This discovery is younger than 100 years.
1: This observation changed astronomical research in 1929. How did Hubble extract information on the distances between the galaxies from these observations?
3: When the universe is expanding, then the distance between galaxies changes. They move away from each other. This implies that their light seems to shift to longer wavelengths, called the Doppler effect. Let's take an example from the realm of acoustics. If an object moves away from us, the tune is pitched down. If a siren moves away, then its pitch appears lower than if it is approaching us, and light behaves in a similar way. If a galaxy moves away from us, the light's wavelength is shifted to longer wavelengths. It shifts to red. This so-called redshift has been observed, and it is a method to determine the distance of galaxies. The further they are away, the faster they move away from us, the stronger the redshift of the frequencies.

0: überprüfen.
1: Obviously, the universe had a beginning, and it's expanding with ever-increasing speed. This could be deduced from observing giant explosions in binary star systems, the so-called 1A supernova. This discovery was awarded the Nobel Prize in Physics in 2011. But the question remains, what caused the beginning of the universe?
2: I think the idea that the universe came into being, which is a new idea, is of dramatic importance because it asks fundamental questions like, where did the universe come from? Why does it have the properties that it does? And since those properties are so closely linked to the emergence of life, has everything been set up in advance to bring life into existence? So for me, the Big Bang, the idea there was this cosmic explosion which brought the universe into being, is rich in deep metaphysical questions. Questions that science can't answer, but which the rest of us know are very important and want to explore.
1: These deep questions about the origin and meaning of the universe cannot be answered by astrophysics. But due to these discoveries, we seem to know today that neither Earth nor Sun are at the center of the universe, and that the universe is expanding, starting from its tiny initial state. These revolutionary findings about the universe were supplemented by surprising facts in the 70s, shedding new light on the position of the Earth in the universe.
3: In the last few decades, scientists have discovered that the universe must be just right in order to have life as we know it on it. There are basic parameters that have to be within very fine tolerances.
4: For example, the ratios of the fundamental forces of nature must have exactly defined values in order that the universe does not expand too fast after the Big Bang. Then stars could never form because they are drifting apart too fast. Conversely, if the universe collapsed too fast, there would be too little time for the formation of stars and galaxies.
1: This can be demonstrated by a ball hovering in an airstream. If the airstream is too weak, the ball drops. If it's too strong, it flies away. In the same way as the weight of the ball must be in balance by the strength of the airstream in order to keep the ball hovering at its position, the fundamental forces of nature must be balanced. This is a basic prerequisite for the existence of life.
5: The very narrow limits arise, for example, in the correlation of gravity and the force which has been driving apart the universe. Of course, we know well that gravity causes matter to attract matter, causing condensation of matter, while we know very little about the force which has driven it apart. Regarding the origin of the Big Bang, there are only speculations. But one should consider how well-adjusted the two forces must be that the universe has evolved the way in which it has so that life could emerge.
1: How accurate must this adjustment of the two forces be? How tolerant is the universe against deviations from this ratio to still allow for our existence?
5: This adjustment was estimated to a precision of 1 to 10 to the power of 60. That is a 1 with 60 zeros. Hardly imaginable. For comparison, this would correspond to the probability that when I position a coin at the edge of the universe and try to shoot at it, I hit it. The probability is low. In fact, exactly this factor of 10 to the power of 60. The adjustment is necessary so that the universe expands on the one hand, but allows for local condensation of galaxies, stars, and planets on the other hand. Today we notice that the universe as a whole, with its fundamental characteristics, is arranged in such a way that all this could happen. When these fundamental constants are changed, it all flies

0: apart or can't exist at all. Hence, we would probably have no stars anymore, no galaxies, no dust. Life could not be supported. It is commonly held that nature is tolerant against little variations. We think that we can afford a little pollution on Earth, but then we must backpedal. But with the universe, this is different. If we change the universe with its parameters, it doesn't work.
1: Let's compare this situation with cracking a vault. We will succeed only if all numbers of the code are adjusted exactly. The situation with the fundamental forces of the universe is similar. They must conform within narrow limits, as they actually are, in order to allow for organic life. This is consensus among scientists. However, whether in fact a solar system and a life-supporting planet can come into being in this universe is still a very different question.
0: We need a galaxy which has a certain mass distribution, and the Sun may not be located too close or too far away. And all this needs to happen in a universe which allows for such galaxies to form. And other galaxies should be sufficiently far away to avoid collisions. And that matter behaves in such a way that a Sun can form, that the energy production can be maintained over a long time, in order that we can live here free from sorrows, and that life is sustained for a sufficiently long time, if it exists such a long time at all.
1: Alfred Krape is professor for plane astronomy and extraterrestrial.

0: physics has led him into a very special perspective on planet Earth.
1: Earth is a very special place, and this became clear for me for the first time when I saw pictures from outside in the days of the moon landing. The Earth is blue and surrounded by white clouds. The other planets in our solar system are not like this. They are very different. When we see this difference, we realize that Earth is a habitable planet, that we rotate exactly in the right distance around the sun, having water and the right composition of the atmosphere. Earth supports life in the best way.
0: In order for Earth to support human life, several factors must be right, such as the distance of the Earth from the sun. The sun provides energy, light, and warmth. Its dimensions and distance to Earth are essential for organic life as we know it.
1: For life on Earth, the sun is essential. The sun provides energy. The Earth is like an open system. We receive energy for free, ensuring that the Earth is warm and that biophysical processes can form in a stable manner and continue to do so. This supports life as we know it. If we switch off the sun, we are left with darkness after 8 minutes, and 3 days later, we end up at minus 150 degrees Celsius, and life on Earth would be finished in a short time, at least after all forests are cut down and burnt. Without the sun, nothing goes. That sounds a little bit morbid, but that's the way it is.
0: In our Milky Way, the sun is a small dwarf star. But the relevant processes for life on the surface of Earth depend heavily on the sun's radiation energy. In 1 second, the sun radiates as much energy into space as the whole of mankind needs in several hundred thousand years. Not only that, but its power must remain largely constant to allow for life on Earth. More than 99.9% of the energy contribution to Earth's climate depends on the sun.
1: The sun cannot change in its radiation. If it suddenly heats up by 200 degrees, we start to sweat. Or if it cools down, we freeze. It is important that the sun delivers a constant amount of energy over long periods. Computer simulations show that the sun is delivering the same amount of energy over long periods of time, which is very good for us indeed.
0: Not only the power of the sun, but also its distance from the Earth is significant for the existence of life on Earth.
1: If the Earth were closer to the sun, the climate would resemble that on Venus. Water, which is a little lighter than carbon dioxide, would be high in the atmosphere and would therefore be disintegrated by ultraviolet light and would escape. Venus has no water. This would be absolutely hostile to life.
0: The planet Venus is uninhabitable because of its hot temperatures, up to 500 degrees Celsius. It's closer to the sun than Earth.
1: On Mars, it would be too cold. When water is frozen, as on Mars, life is probably impossible.
0: So Mars is also uninhabitable. Here, temperatures are at minus 55 degrees centigrade on average. In order for human beings to live there, they would need a better atmosphere. For Earth to be habitable, it must be at a certain distance from the sun, allowing for the existence of liquid water.
2: If Earth was closer to the sun, temperatures would be too hot on its surface, and the oceans would evaporate. And for our life on Earth, water is very, very fundamental.
0: If the distance from Earth to sun was too large, on the other hand, water would freeze, and again, there would be no water-based life on Earth. 70% of the Earth's surface is covered with water. Water regulates the temperature on Earth, absorbing heat. Water is the basic solvent, transporting chemical components essential for life. Where liquid water is found, life can exist.
2: Water is the liquid on which life is based. A considerable fraction of molecules

0: In our body is water. In every biological cell we find water, along with many biomolecules. Water has an array of properties which enable the existence of life on Earth, or facilitate it.
1: Leichter machen.
2: Human life is only possible when the Earth's orbit of the Sun lies in a limited region. Small deviations could cause catastrophic consequences for mankind. Another factor plays an important role to make Earth habitable, the angle of inclination of the planet's axis.
3: A distinctive feature of Earth is the inclination of its axis at an angle of 23 degrees, and ensures that we have summer on the northern hemisphere when the sun shines there. And after half an orbit, the sun shines more onto the southern hemisphere, bringing summer there. If the Earth's rotational axis was vertical, we would have nearly the same weather at every point throughout the year. But this would mean that at the poles, life would not be supported. There would be no seasons, and it would be too cold. And at the equator, it would be too hot.
4: If we tilted Earth's axis to more than 23 degrees, there would be no nights and days, as the sun would only shine onto one side, almost like the midnight sun. On the other side, it would remain continuously dark, implying a substantial difference in temperature. So life could only exist within a limited area, and we would probably have large turbulences in the atmosphere due to the large temperature differences.
2: If Earth would be alone on its orbit around the Sun, its rotational axis would be very vulnerable. But the Earth is not alone. It's accompanied by one moon.
3: The moon is important for Earth, as it stabilizes Earth's axis, which is slightly tilted. If it were not for the moon, the Earth would start tumbling and the course of our seasons would be destabilized. If the moon were closer, the Earth's rotation would be decelerated, including a substantially prolonged duration of the days. It would be quite discomforting if a day lasted 1 month.
2: Not only the moon, but also Jupiter contributes essentially to stabilize Earth. Jupiter is more than 1,000 times larger and about 300 times heavier than Earth. Due to its immense mass, it attracts comets and other celestial bodies, which intrude from extrasolar space towards Earth's orbit. Hence, a possible collision of these objects with Earth is avoided. Jupiter is like a protective shield for Earth. But danger for life on Earth originates not only from outer space, but also from our very own Sun. While it supplies necessary heat and light on the one hand, other components of its radiation are extremely damaging for life. For example, the so-called solar wind transports charged particles, which do not harm us, due only to the fact that the Earth's magnetic field deflects them. So they enter the Earth's atmosphere in the region around the magnetic poles. Thereby, molecules in the air are excited to luminescence, which is seen as the aurora borealis, the northern lights.
3: If the Earth's magnetic field ceased, we wouldn't be protected against cosmic radiation. These particles, charged protons, approach from the cosmos and arrive on Earth, where they are deflected by the magnetic field, so that we are shielded from damaging effects. Otherwise, the natural exposure dose and radioactivity we receive would be strongly enhanced.
2: Another factor which renders human life possible is Earth's atmosphere. In fact, some other planets and moons exhibit an atmosphere too. However, it's usually much too thin to facilitate an environment supportive of life. Among the life-supporting components of Earth's atmosphere is oxygen, at about 20% of the total atmosphere. This high concentration allows for the formation of ozone, which shields the Earth's surface from harmful UV radiation. Whether or not life is possible on Earth also

0: depends essentially on the kind of electromagnetic radiation which reaches Earth's surface. Organic life is reliant on the small frequency range of visible and infrared light in the electromagnetic spectrum. This is vital for the photosynthesis of plants. The relevant biomolecules can absorb light in the infrared and visible range and process its energy. Surprisingly, the sun's radiated energy peaks exactly in this frequency range. Summing up all these observations yields one conclusion. Many factors are unexpectedly well attuned to each other and uniquely fine-tuned in order to allow for the existence of life on Earth, including the respective positions of the Sun and the planets and the derived parameters like energy balance, light, and physical condition of water. Earth constitutes a unique place for organisms in the universe.
1: There is clearly something special about the Earth. It has the right chemical elements to bring about life. It has the right physical conditions. It has the right history. And so clearly there is something very special here. Now, we can't say this is without parallel elsewhere in the universe. But, you know, we're thinking about these questions here on planet Earth, and we cannot overlook the fact that there is something very significant about this place.
0: Scientists agree, our planet Earth is special in the universe. Still, human beings have been interested for centuries in the big question, is there intelligent life on other planets?
2: I don't believe that we know enough yet to be able to say that the conditions which we have here on Earth can't be found elsewhere in the universe. There's such an incredible multitude of stars and galaxies. The planets are small and hard to detect, and when they are far away, it is difficult to find them with our measuring methods. I think we still don't know enough.
0: Astronomical research has provided a lot of new insights, even though exploration of extrasolar planets began just 20 years ago.
3: We know that there are few other systems that resemble our solar system. This raises the question that people would like to know. Is there something like a second Earth? Can we find another Earth where everything is adjusted that organisms can live on it? This is the billion-dollar question, especially in planetary research. The crucial question for us, of course, is, are there any other planets on which intelligent life exists, even if it is only for a short period, to which we can't know the answer? This question is very important for how we see ourselves, because the general feeling is very strong today that we are not alone in the universe.
0: Telescopes like the Hubble Space Telescope have made incredible discoveries in the universe and have conveyed the most breathtaking pictures to ground base. By the end of 2011, more than 700 exoplanets have been discovered, but up till now, no other planet is like Earth. Are there other planets which are inhabited? Or are we alone in the universe? Is there extraterrestrial life? And if there are aliens, can we communicate with them?
3: The main problem is communication, as we can only communicate at the speed of light. Therefore, if we conclude that there is a planet which seems to accommodate organic material, even water, we can only determine this from here. So if we want to send a message to a potentially close by object, we must easily wait 500 years for a response. We have no option with our current technical means. Seems to say it is impossible. It could be claimed that there are many possibilities, many stars, probably about as many planets. And if we speak about a sextillion, that is 10 to the power of 21, then these indeed constitute very many possibilities. How many restrictions are there? I would say that certainly there is no planet among the 1,000 extrasolar planets which we now know of on which life is possible. It can be absolutely excluded. created. These planets are uninhabitable, not Earth-like planets.

0: So there is a large number, but a very low probability.
1: It's impossible to quantify the probability of there being life like ours elsewhere. But it does seem to be very improbable. And that, of course, raises some very interesting questions about who we are and what is special about planet Earth.
2: No doubt, Earth is an incredibly special planet. So far, we don't know of any other celestial body which could accommodate human life. A multitude of conditions for several parameters has to be met very exactly. Why does our universe conform to these conditions? And why does Earth satisfy all of them? Is it just an accident? Or might there have been a hidden plan behind the fact that so many conditions in the cosmic and terrestrial fine-tuning are fulfilled, enabling life as we know it?
0: First of all, fine-tuning is observed by different scientists. There is plenty of literature, and a great number of people are astonished by it. The question is, of course, can we understand it in any way? Can we account for it, find a deeper reason, or interpret it? And it turns out that in all attempts to construe this fine-tuning and to understand it beyond natural science, presuppositions and worldviews play a vital role. In my view, it is fascinating to observe this. Sometimes this is emphasized, but in fact remains vague. And I am fascinated by noticing in detail from which motives and background one interpretation is preferred over another.
2: Does human destiny on Earth have a deeper meaning or not? Is man intended and planned, or a product of chance? Regarding this question, physics professor Barbara Drossel distinguished between a scientific approach and her own worldview.
3: In the framework of science, we have to say, as a scientist, I cannot go beyond this question. I simply accept this as a fact. This is the reality for me. And based on this, I do scientific research. The question why it is as it is not accessible for science. Therefore, it is a given fact which I have to accept and cannot go beyond it.
0: One interpretation simply says, it is chance. We simply were lucky. There will always be someone who wins the lottery. And this time it is just our turn to be the lucky winners. That the fundamental parameters of nature are as they are, so that we can exist. In my opinion, it should be mentioned critically that the term chance in this case actually is only another word for what we do not know. In fact, the word chance does not have a deeper meaning. It can only be a temporary definition, which calls for a substitute by another explanation or something plausible.
2: What, however, would be a plausible alternative explanation? To accept that the surprisingly exact fine-tuning of the universe is simply a coincidence appears very unsatisfying.
0: If we encounter such specialized conditions, then either our universe is the only one, or there are other universes. This is the multiverse hypothesis. It says that multiverses form and collapse, and we are only one among many, a universe in which everything is just made right. This would be a possible explanation.
2: The multiverse hypothesis postulates that there could be many, maybe an infinite number, of universes.
4: There's no agreement among physicists about the multiverse. Some of them suggest that, and tell us that there's absolutely no independent evidence that a multiverse exists. And these other universes are not accessible to us.
2: The hypothesis that there are many universes which form and elapse again cannot be verified. Experimental evidence is missing. The question about a mechanism responsible for their origination remains unsolved. And the fine-tuning in our universe ultimately remains unexplained. Naturalistic science has reached its limits. In the opinion of physicist and theologian Professor Dr. Alistair McGrath, the fine-tuning in our universe points towards a different explanation.
1: But there's a much more interesting way of thinking about it, namely that fine-tuning points to a fine-tuner, namely that there is something about the deeper structure of the universe which reflects not just cosmic accident, but the mind of a creator God. In other words, in looking at the fine structure of the universe, we're discovering something not simply about the universe itself, but about the one who stands behind it and the one who brought it into being.
0: You could say that there is someone who wanted it this way, that someone has deliberately created all laws and all conditions in a way that we could exist on Earth.
2: For Professor Hegle, this interpretation of fine-tuning does not contradict the rules of logic. On the contrary,
0: if fine-tuning is obviously the case here, then one can imagine that someone has turned the knobs in order to adjust the fundamental parameters to the values which are required. And based on this consideration, it is analogous to engineering, that someone made and intended all this.
1: For me, the best way of trying to make sense of things is not to ask, what does this prove? But rather to ask a very different question. What way of thinking makes most sense of what we can observe? What map of reality seems to fit best onto what we actually see? What theory seems to fit in best with what we actually observe? We can't prove it, but if the theory seems to fit the observations, then that suggests it makes sense.
2: What existed before the Big Bang? How did the universe come into being? What is the significance of the fine

Welcome again, dear friends, to Through Different Eyes, a program that is dedicated to communicating God's understanding, God's ways of healing the broken heart. George Herbert once made this statement, "He who cannot forgive breaks the bridge over which he must pass himself, for every man has need to be forgiven." Forgiveness is one of the most powerful healing tools that God has offered mankind. It is very, very vital. However, it is also interesting to note that not a lot of people recognize not the value of forgiveness or how to forgive. And they base forgiveness on feelings. They base forgiveness on how well the other person treats them. They base forgiveness on what they want to do in order to get what they want from forgiving someone else. The forgiveness of God is so profoundly much more powerful than that. And so today I want to direct your attention to Psalms chapter 86. We're actually going to do a little bit of a Bible study and focus in on understanding God's forgiveness and its healing ways. If you would, turn in your Bibles to Psalms chapter 86. Psalms chapter 86, I'll be reading verses 5 and 15. We're focusing now on what kind of God is this Creator God, the one who loved the world so much that he gave his only begotten Son. In Psalms chapter 86, verse 5, it says, "For thou, Lord, you, Lord, art good and ready to forgive, plenteous in mercy unto all them that call upon you." And in verse 15, we read this, "But thou, O Lord, you, O Lord, art a God full of compassion and gracious, long-suffering," that means very, very, very patient, "and plenteous in mercy and truth." Look at another verse with me, 1 John 1:9. 1 John chapter 1, verse 9, and many of you can probably quote this from memory. It's a beautiful text. Do you remember John 3:16 also? John 3:16, "For God so loved the world that he gave his only begotten Son, that whosoever believeth in him should not perish, but have everlasting life." God is a God of compassion, ready to forgive. 1 John 1:9 says this, "If we confess our sins, he is faithful and just to forgive us our sins and cleanse us from all unrighteousness." I'm so grateful that God is faithful and just to forgive us, not only to forgive us, but to cleanse us. One more, Proverbs chapter 28, Proverbs 28, verse 13, gives us another interesting insight about forgiveness. "He that covers his sins shall not prosper." In other words, I'm covering them up, trying to hide them as if nobody knows about them. "But whoso confesses and forsakes them shall have mercy." What a gift this is, to actually be forgiven, no longer held accountable for the guilt of the sin of my life. Not because I've done anything to deserve it, not because of the fact that you've done anything to deserve it, but because of God's love and mercy and faithfulness to us, because of what Jesus has done for us on the cross of Calvary in dying to pay our sin debt, taking our guilt upon himself and paying our death penalty, God extends his mercy and forgiveness to us without any action on our part besides a choice to actually confess and admit we've been wrong and ask God for forgiveness

and turn, go another direction. But there's something else that I think is important here. Through whom does this wonderful gift of forgiveness come? I've covered it, but I want to cover it again. I cannot emphasize this enough. Acts chapter 5, Acts chapter 5, verse 31, and 1 Peter 2:24. Acts chapter 5, verse 31 says this: Him, Jesus, hath God exalted with his right hand to be a prince and a savior, for to give repentance to Israel and forgiveness of sins. 1 Peter chapter 2, verse 24, to the back of the Bible. 1 Peter chapter 2, verse 24. Jesus, who his own self bare our sins in his own body on the tree, that we, being dead to sins, should live under righteousness, by whose stripes you were healed. This is very interesting to me. Christ Jesus took my sin, your sins, and paid the death penalty for them on the cross, that we might be forgiven of God. And consider this, not only does the Lord offer each of us the gifts of repentance and forgiveness for our personal sins, but if you catch that, if you look at Acts chapter 5, verse 31 closely, it tells us he offers us also the ability to forgive others. Because of what God has done for us, what privilege is he calling us to? What is he calling us to in response to other people? Matthew chapter 6 gives us an answer to that question, the call of God, the response that he's asking from us towards other people. Matthew chapter 6, I'm looking at verses 14 and 15. For if you forgive men their trespasses, your heavenly Father will also forgive you. But if you forgive not men their trespasses, neither will your Father forgive your trespasses. It's such a gift to be able to forgive others, knowing that it frees us to be forgiven by God. Romans chapter 5, verse 8. But God commendeth, he demonstrated his love toward us in that while we were yet sinners, Christ died for us. This is incredible. Dear friends, sometimes we hold out on others, we won't love them, we won't forgive them until after they've turned and said they're sorry, etc. And here God demonstrated his love towards you and me. While we were still enemies, still sinning, he demonstrated his love for us in giving his son to pay the death penalty. One more, Ephesians chapter 4, verse 32. Very important text. Replying to the question, what is God calling us to do because of what he has done for us? Ephesians 4, 32 says, And be ye kind one to another, tenderhearted, forgiving one another, even as God for Christ's sake hath forgiven you. Now consider these thoughts. I've got them written down. Consider these thoughts from these verses. Even though others may not be sorry for what they've done wrong, consider the honorable privilege to forgive them and reveal the compassionate, merciful character of God, the merciful character of God who so loved us that he gave his only son to suffer and die for us as an innocent victim on Calvary's cross to pay the eternal death penalty we deserve. While we were yet sinners. And all of this he did so that we could actually have an eternity of joy and peace and pleasure in God's very presence. But please recognize and note this. This is so important. There's another fact revealed in these verses I just shared with you. The fact: forgiveness is a decision.
Forgiveness is a decision, a personal

choice to forgive regardless of what we may be feeling. Sound kind of hard? Well, hold on. What kind of choices then, if forgiveness is a choice, it's not a feeling, what kind of choices are actually involved in true godly forgiveness, the kind that God has for us? Psalms 103, verses 11 and 12. I'm going to give you five verses here that actually gives us a picture of the choices that we can make by the grace of God through faith in our forgiveness of others. I'm looking at Psalms 103, verses 11 and 12. Here it says, "For as the heaven is high above the earth, so great is his mercy toward them that fear him. As far as the east is from the west, so far hath he removed our transgressions from us." Proverbs 17, verse 9. "He that covers a transgression seeks love, but he that repeats a matter separates friends." Isaiah 43, verse 25. The Lord says here, beautiful promise, I am he that blots out your transgressions for my own sake and will not remember your sins. Wow. 1 Corinthians 13, verses 5 through 8. Get a load of the power of these verses and what God is saying in these verses. I'm reading now 1 Corinthians 13, verses 5 through 8. "Charity suffers long and is kind. Charity envies not. Charity does not vaunt itself, is not puffed up. It does not behave itself unseemly. It seeks not her own, is not easily provoked." Get a load of this. "Charity thinks no evil." Wow. "Charity rejoices not in iniquity, but rejoices in the truth. Bears all things, believes all things, hopes all things, endures all things. Charity never fails." And one more. We're going to put this all together. I'm going to read a note that puts it all together for you, but one more text. 1 Peter chapter 4, verse 8. I'm looking at 1 Peter now, chapter 4, verse 8. Notice what it says there. "And above all things, have fervent charity among yourselves, for charity shall cover the multitude of sins." Here's the note. Watch close. The choices that come from true love, true forgiveness, choices of forgiveness. Like a loving God who forgave us, true godly forgiveness makes the ongoing choice, regardless of feelings, to, number one, not purposely bring to mind nor use any of the past painful incidents against those who've hurt us. You've probably seen someone bring up a topic, bring up a mistake somebody made. "You know what? 13 years ago, you stepped on my toes, and I'm going to just keep reminding you of it." No, no, no. God's forgiveness says, "I don't remember what happened 13 years ago." By the way, you understand, I hope, that in the books of heaven, in the books, all sins are written. They're in record, on record. They have not yet been removed, completely removed. The sanctuary service is still in process in the heavenly sanctuary. Oh yes, it's coming to a close quickly. But understand that when God says he will not remember your sins, it is by choice that he's not remembering, even though they're on the books.

Choice number two. I will not purposely bring those damaging occurrences into our conversation with others. And there are so many people who are gossip mongers. Dear ones, in the church, please, please, those of you who are Christians in your churches, choose not to be one of those gossip mongers who's talking about the mistakes that other people have made, other brothers, other sisters, other people who may not even be Christians. Don't do that. Don't hurt yourself like that. Remember, forgive as God has forgiven you. Choose not to remember. Choice number three, not purposely using those injurious blunders as an excuse to keep us from having a safe, godly, and loving relationship with those who've hurt us. Not once in my experience with Christ have I read or found where God actually is using my mistakes, my errors, as an excuse not to have a loving experience with me. He is waiting like the prodigal son's father, waiting to wrap his arms around you, dear friend. He's not holding out on you. He's waiting for you to come and surrender yourself to him. God does not hold things above your head. He's not that kind of God. I've got a question now that is extremely important, particularly in this world where there's so much abuse and so much damage going on in relationships, and I'm talking about physical abuse. Question is this: what about a relationship with someone who has been physically abusive to me? How do I handle that one? Jesus tells us, "Behold, I send you forth as sheep in the midst of wolves. Therefore, be wise as serpents and harmless as doves." 1 Corinthians 6:19 and 20 says, "Or do you not know that your body is the temple of the Holy Spirit who is in you, the temple of the Holy Ghost, which you have of God, and you are not your own? For you are bought with a price. Therefore, glorify God in your body and in your spirit, which are God's." In other words, take care of your body and your mind, because they're not yours. You're just taking care of them. It's the temple of the Holy Spirit. That's what your body is. You were bought with a price. Glorify God in your body and in your mind. And one more. 1 Thessalonians 5, verse 22 says, "Abstain from all appearance of evil." To knowingly choose, listen close now, to knowingly choose to place ourselves in a position that could be physically and emotionally dangerous to us would be stepping outside of God's will. Do you know why? We just read it. Our bodies and minds are the Lord's by creation and redemption. It is our highest calling to care for them as His dwelling place. There are situations where it is not safe. Dear ones, it's not safe to renew any contact with someone who has damaged us. However, we can still hold a spirit in our mind. We can still forgive that person without putting ourselves in a dangerous spot for them to hurt us again. We can choose to be loyal to our faith. Whether someone has repented or not, whether someone has come to us with true sorrow for what they've done and said, "Oh, I'm so sorry for hurting you," we can still, just like God the Father, just like Jesus on the cross of Calvary, "Father, forgive them, for they know not what they do." We can still, in our mind, make the choices to forgive someone Christ's way. By faith, choose to not keep bringing up in our minds what they've done wrong to us, choosing not to focus our attention on what they've done. Number two, choosing not to bring up their mistakes, their faults, the things they did to us. Bring those up to them in conversation with them and remind them of what they've done to us. Please don't do that.

Number three, we can choose by faith, like God and Christ, not to bring it up in conversation with other people, talk about other people's mistakes, things that they've done to us. We can choose like God the Father in Christ, not to remember and not bring it up again. Difficult? Yes. Impossible? No. I can do all things through Christ which strengthens me, Philippians chapter 4, verse 13. Dear ones, you know what keeps us from unforgiveness? Do you know what keeps us in bondage? When we choose to hold on to someone else's fault, someone else's mistake, and what we're trying to do, we're trying to hold on to it almost as if we're God and we're going to somehow get even with them by holding on and remembering their mistakes. But you know what the problem is with that? Think with me. The other person may not even realize what they've done to us. And if we're holding the grudge in our heart, if we're holding bitterness in our heart, we're holding anger in our heart for what they've done, guess who's being damaged? The one who is holding the anger and bitterness and grudging in his heart is actually physically hurting himself, mentally hurting himself, and hurting his relationship with God. Do you know why? Because Jesus said in Matthew chapter 25, verse 40, "Inasmuch as you've done it unto the least of these, my brethren, you've done it unto me." And when I'm holding unforgiveness in my heart, holding bitterness and grudging for someone else who was purchased by the blood of Christ like you and me, when I hold that in my heart, holding that unforgiveness, guess who I'm holding unforgiveness for? That's right. "Inasmuch as you've done it unto the least of these, my brethren, you've done it unto me." We're holding unforgiveness in our heart for Jesus. Hold on to your faith. Plead with God for the forgiveness, the gift of forgiveness, not only for yourself, but for others that only He can bestow upon you. By His grace, ask Him, say, "Father, give me forgiveness for the one who's hurt me and damaged me so badly. Give me that freedom from that heavy burden of carrying vindictive in my heart." Lord, like you tell me in Romans chapter 12, verse 20 and 21, give me the strength to actually practice this in my life. Dear friends, let me read it to you. Romans chapter 12, verses 19 through 21. "Dearly beloved, avenge not yourselves." Don't take vengeance, not even in your mind. Don't take vengeance, "but rather give place unto wrath, for it is written, 'Vengeance is mine, I will repay,' saith the Lord. Therefore, if thine enemy hungry, feed him. If he's thirsty, give him drink. For in so doing, thou shalt heap coals of fire on his head. Be not overcome of evil, but overcome evil with good." By the way, do you know what those coals of fire are that we give God the right to heap on someone who's hurt us, heap on their head? Oh no, not literal fiery coals that burn their forehead and stuff. No. But you remember John the Baptist when he's talking about Jesus. He says, "You know, I baptize with water, but there's one who comes after me whose shoelaces I'm not worthy to tie. He shall baptize you with the Holy Ghost and with fire." Do you remember on the day of Pentecost what happened when the Holy Spirit came upon the

0: you cannot do that God through His Spirit can do is you cannot bring them to true heart repentance where they're truly sorry for what they've done to you. And that is what God can do if you will actually put yourself into a position where you're giving God the right to do that for the person who's hurt you. And what a difference God's vengeance is. Oh yes, if someone does not repent, if someone continues to hold on to their sin, they'll deal with God in the final scenes of Earth's history. But understand and know that the beautiful vengeance of God is actually when someone comes up to you because they've been impressed by the Spirit of God and they're broken and they say, "Oh, I'm so sorry for what I've done to you." That is true victory. Dear friends, I hope that you will be one, a person, a man after God's own heart, a woman after God's own heart, the heart of love that so loved human beings that He gave His only Son in kindness and love to save us. I hope that you'll be one of those like Jesus who will actually make those choices to forgive. Forgiveness is a choice, not a feeling. As you continue to practice choosing in your mind to forgive the person who's hurt you, you just keep practicing over and over, holding on to your faith and remembering what Jesus has done for you. Even though that person may not be repentant, even though that person may not change at all, as you keep training your mind, bringing your mind back to the choices of forgiveness, the ones that God has made for you, you will discover that in time your feelings will also come around where your feelings will be in harmony with your thoughts. And that's what 2 Corinthians chapter 10, 4 and 5 is all about. The conflict we're in, and here's what it says. 2 Corinthians 10, 4 and 5. For the weapons of our warfare are not carnal, but mighty through God to the pulling down of strongholds, casting down imaginations and every high thing that exalts itself against the knowledge of God, where in my thinking, and bringing into captivity every thought to the obedience of Christ. And guess what, dear friends? As you cooperate with the Spirit of God in working the work that only He can do by bringing every thought into captivity to Christ's thoughts for the person who's hurt you. As you continue to do that, guess what happens? 5T514. I quote it now. By steadfastly keeping the will on the Lord's side, every emotion will be brought into captivity to the obedience of Christ. As your thoughts become more and more riveted and habitually centered on forgiving others as Christ has forgiven you, as God has forgiven you through Christ, peace. Peace. God bless you, dear friends. Please understand this. God loves you, and He wants nothing but your best and happiest and fullest interests to happen to your life. Courage to you.
1: The Word of God works where? In the heart, not your fist. If you want your son to stop punching his sister in the nose, don't baptize his fist. Give him the Word of God.